0: many factors that go into affordability. One thing to keep in mind is that we've already seen not just holding back of supply, but supply destruction. And so it's going to take time to rebuild facilities to start production up again. It's not the case that you can just turn it on and off like a switch.
1: Martha Gimbel from the Yale Budget Lab. A grand jury has handed up an indictment against the man accused of trying to storm the White House Correspondents' Dinner. 31-year-old Cole Allen faces four counts, as NPR's Ryan Lucas reports.
2: Cole Allen was previously charged by criminal complaint with three counts, including most notably trying to assassinate President Trump. Now the indictment adds a fourth count, assaulting an officer with a deadly weapon. Prosecutors say Allen traveled from Los Angeles to Washington, D.C. to try to kill President Trump at the White House Correspondents' Dinner. Allen was stopped by Secret Service agents second after he ran past a security checkpoint. He is being detained pending trial. He is scheduled to be back in court next week for his arraignment. Ryan Lucas, NPR News, Washington.
1: Wealthy biotech entrepreneur and former presidential candidate Vivek Ramaswamy has won the Ohio Republican primary for governor, according to a race call by the Associated Press. Democrat Dr. Amy Acton, a former state health commissioner, will face Ramaswamy in the general election. A Democrat hasn't been elected governor of Ohio in 20 years, but this year's race does look competitive. You're listening to NPR News from Washington. President Trump is reviving the Presidential Physical Fitness Award as he reintroduces a competitive physical fitness test in America's schools. The award is part of Trump's revamped presidential fitness test, which had been a public school fixture for decades but was phased out under President Barack Obama. The earlier exam tested children on exercises, including a one-mile run and sit-ups. Those scoring above the 85th percentile received the presidential award. Crypto exchange Coinbase is the latest company to announce layoffs that were driven in part by advances made by AI. NPR's Raphael Nam reports.
3: CEO Brian Armstrong wrote in a memo that Coinbase is aiming to build a leaner and faster company. As a result, the company would be removing layers of management and laying off about 700 employees in a company that has just about 5,000. One factor cited by the CEO was AI, which is allowing the company to automate some processes that used to require humans. A number of top companies such as Meta and Amazon have announced layoffs to invest more on AI. Coinbase also says the layoffs are in part a result of the volatility in the crypto markets this year. Rafael Nam, NPR News.
1: A lone coyote stunned biologists and others by swimming to Alcatraz Island earlier this year. Initially, biologists thought it swam from San Francisco about a mile away, but DNA analysis revealed it came from Angel Island, twice the distance. Park officials plan to relocate it because of Alcatraz's seabird habitat, but the coyote hasn't been seen since. You're listening to NPR News from Washington.
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5: Welcome one, welcome all to an encore edition of World Cafe. I'm Kaleo. Steven Sanchez set to release his sophomore album, Love, Love, Love, at the end of the week. We're in the vault to pull out his first appearance on World Cafe from 2024. Here's me in the past. Take a listen. Today, we're going on a ride in a time machine. Back to the 1950s and 60s era of popular music. You'd hear Orbison, Sinatra, and Presley on the radio. And get this, our operator is only 21 years old. Steven Sanchez became a sensation thanks to a song out of time going viral called Until I Found You.

But Sanchez wasn't chasing a trend. He was playing the style of music he fell in love with as a child. His debut album, Angel Face, is imagined in a world over 60 years ago and tells the story of a fictitious troubadour who falls for a mob boss's girlfriend. Stephen joins me today to talk about how a questionable purchase massively changed his trajectory and why his music resonates not just with Zoomers, but Boomers too. First, from the album Angel Face, it's Stephen Sanchez with Evangeline.

0: It's Steven Sanchez. The song is Evangeline. It's from his debut album, Angel Face. The Nashville artist recently passed over 1.5 billion streams on Spotify for his breakout smash, Until I Found You. And Steven Sanchez is my guest in studio. I'm Kaleo. It's the World Cafe.
1: Hello.
0: So How's nice going? To meet, dude. How are you doing?
1: Great to meet you. I'm doing really well.
0: Evangeline, song we just heard, is a character that plays a part in this big concept on Angel Face. Can you tell me a little bit about what you wanted to do with this record?
1: You know, for me, 50s and 60s music has been such a impactful, you know, genre, you know, place and time where music was just so innocent and beautiful and meant something outside of just, you know, one's personal struggle, but they were trying to unite people through universal struggles. And I just really, really loved that music, you know. And then I think the story that came from that was just born out of that love for that music. And everything was just born out of this really deep place of respect and passion over it. And that's cool. So there was never like an effort to like write a story or characters. It just kind of happened that way, I think.
0: You can tell, I mean, it is such a love letter in its authenticity to that era and sound of music.
1: Yeah.
0: There's a character I've read about called the Sanchez Troubadour.
1: Yep.
0: Who is he in relation to this album?
1: Yes, absolutely. So the Troubadour is a famed crooner who gains notoriety back in the late 50s after playing Until I Found You on the Connie Coe Show. And following that performance, the group Steven Sanchez and the Mooncrests launched into stardom, you know, through the early 60s until, you know, as many artists back in the day who had an extension of themselves, you know, for Elvis back in the day, it was Elvis and the Blue Moon Boys.
0: Yeah.
1: For James Brown, it was James Brown and his Famous Flames, you know, Dion and the Belmonts. That's kind of the story we're telling, is this massive trajectory into fame for this fictional artist who ends up being dubbed the Troubadour Sanchez, you know, into the 60s, where he then lands residency shows at this famed club called The Angel in Los Angeles, which is owned by a mob boss named Hunter, you know, and so it brings in those 60s, you know, crime family kind of elements. And upon arriving to that club, you know, the Troubadour meets Hunter's girlfriend, Evangeline.
0: Oh, trouble.
1: And those two spark up a secret romance because, you know, for the Troubadour, he wants to escape the fortune and the fame. You know, at heart, he wants love and he wants to, you know, live his life chasing that. And it results in a tragic end.
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1: Yeah.
2: Were there any cultural touchstones that you were thinking at, you know, like not like Goodfellas or something? Were there classic movies that you'd watched and you're like, I want to build out a world like that?
1: Sure. I mean, there was definitely elements more so from a song, actually, that Marty Robbins wrote called El Paso.
2: Okay.
1: And things about, you know, these gunslingers who get into a gunfight over this dancer named Felita that they both love, and while the gunfighters kills the other, and it results in him having to flee the area, and when he comes back, the lawmen gun him down, and Felita kisses him goodbye. And I just love this concept of just like, you know, oh, this love that kind of drives you mad and drives you into this space of choosing purposefully to be naive and like thoughtless because you just want something so bad that you're like willing to deny the truth of a reality in order to, you know, cater to the one that you are living in, you know. And I love that because I feel like a lot of the time there are definitely like experiences I feel like a lot of people have where they feel like, oh, I'm in this thing and I think it's this way, but maybe it isn't this way.
2: Yeah.
1: But I want it to be so badly this way, you know? And I don't know. So sure, Goodfellas and
2: well, Goodfellas is a poor one. But you know what I'd love to do? Play a little bit of that song, El Paso, if that's cool with
1: you. Oh, absolutely. Yeah.
2: Take a listen.

0: We're here with Steven Sanchez on World Cafe. The new album is called Angel Face. There's a lot to talk about. I'd love if it's okay with you to back up a little bit.
1: Sure.
0: And because your grandparents had a record collection.
1: And which
0: that was the hook, huh?
1: That was the hook, yeah. I mean, you know, you go up there as a 10-year-old and it's kind of like, all right, they've got this large property with barns and a main house, and all you can do, you know, the whole time you're there is explore it.
0: Sure.
1: And so vinyl was something that I stumbled upon and fell in love with, obviously, and which is even cooler for this new record, because the fact that it is a vinyl and I can hold it, and it's like, I mean, it just feels like I'm pulling one of those old records.
0: Full circle moment, man.
1: Oh, yeah. I mean, it's just, it's so cool. It feels really special. So,
0: some of the bands that are name-checked when you talk about this crate digging that you did when you were younger, you know, Frank Sinatra, Roy Orbison, Nat King Cole, The Ink Spots. Now, look. I could see someone going, oh, Frank Sinatra, right? Oh, Nat King Cole. Like, those song, those groups are still in the lexicon and the vernacular of musicians today.
1: Yes.
0: But the Ink Spots were like this unheralded group, like, that just kind of blew my mind that that was something that you were into. How did you, like, what about them got you excited?
1: Oh, man. I loved his voice. I think a lot of time, like, artists, you know, it's not really the music or the songwriting or anything. It's sometimes the way things are sang.
0: Oh, yeah.
1: It sounds very like, Hozier did this great interview, and he talked about like a person's voice. Like voices can be good or bad, you know, depending on how you look at it. Mm-hmm. But it's just how it hits you. That's like very, oh my God, like that resonates. I connect with this.

0: voice, and that lead singer, you know, once he died, like, that band's music changed significantly in a way that was awful. But the way that he would sing, it was so just desperate and mournful and melancholy, and it was, and even just his dictation and his phrasings, like the way that he would let his voice shake, you know, when saying like whispering grass, like, you know, and it's just things like that that were inspiring for me growing up, you know. Just, I'm like, oh my God, I love how his voice does that.
1: Why do you whisper green grass? Why tell the tree?

0: Were you taking notes in your head about, like, this is how I get across desperation and, like,
1: Yeah. I mean, there's, you know, during the show, we'll sing the opening track, something about her. And, you know, there's a line in the song that's like, she sits in a smile with eyes looking through.
0: Sure.
1: But I'm like, she sits in a smile. And it's like very, like, exaggerated. And it's, but it's just fun. That's what makes that music so fun, is there was so much playfulness to it.
0: Sure. Yeah.
1: You know, it wasn't just a straight shot, like, okay, we're singing. It's like, no, we're like, we are feeling it. We are singing it. Like, we're being playful. It's like, honestly, it feels like his vocal is like brushing paint across a canvas kind of thing. And it's going left and right and up and down. And he's flicking the brush. And now there's splatters. And, you know, now there's blotches. And I just think that's what music should be about, even singing, you know, outside of just, you know, the actual production and all that of creativity. Like, I think the singing part, I mean, that's what's so special, I think, about that artist specifically.
0: Well,
1: you know?
0: The way you just made that analogy is a perfect way to distinguish the difference between singing and performing.
1: Yes,
0: and
1: absolutely.
0: I dig it. We're here with Stephen Sanchez on World Cafe. Let's get to another song from the album Angel Face. What should our audience know about Only Girl?
1: Wow, Only Girl. It is a dialogue between the two characters, actually. It's coming from the perspectives of both the Troubadour and Hunter, who are undeniably, you know, wanting Evangeline.
0: Yeah.
1: For Hunter, he wants his side piece, trophy woman kind of thing. And for the Troubadour, he wants his girl, his love. He wants the woman that he's gotten to know. But if you line it with the story, obviously, if you take the story out, it's just a straight shot. Please don't be with anybody else. please be with me. Be my only girl.
0: Working on two levels. Let's listen to it. It's Only Girl here on World Cafe in Stephen Sanchez.

0: It's Steven Sanchez here on World Cafe. That's Only Girl. It's from his debut album, Angel Face, which is out now. And Steven is my guest on the cafe. Was there a moment in your teenage years before you went out to Nashville where you're like, I should go pursue this? There's something here. I believe in this.
1: Sure. I mean, it wasn't really a... It was something I knew I always wanted to do, music for me. I mean, I grew up in a religious home, and I'd go to church on Sunday, and church for me was less about, you know, when I was going, I wasn't trying to connect with God initially, but I felt connected watching people connect with God, if you will, like to the music, to like what that was speaking to them. And it was more profound to me growing up, you know, seeing that. I was just like, wow, like I don't know any of these people, but we are sharing a universal feeling of just like, this music's beautiful. It's saying something about our soul that we can connect with and relate to. And it's devastating me. Like, and I'm just like crying and they're crying. And it's just, that was so beautiful for me when I was growing up. And I think, you know, it became this itch that just I never stopped itching of just like, I want to write songs that make people feel that way. I really wanted to do that. And I just think I didn't know how I was going to do it, but I was trying everything. And then it just ended up working out somehow, which is crazy.
0: I mean, part and parcel of talking to somebody who has 1.5 million or billion spins on Spotify is to talk to you about Until I Found You.
1: Absolutely.
0: And, you know, this song was born out of what many would say was a irresponsible decision on your part.
1: Yes, an irresponsible decision.
0: Tell me what immediately preceded writing this song.
1: Oh, my gosh. I made a poor financial choice, and I bought a guitar and an amp that I couldn't afford. And I could, but like it was not smart at the time. It was just like, this
0: could,
1: is
0: but
1: like,
0: shouldn't.
1: Like I shouldn't have done it, but I did. And, you know, I came home with it. I was stoked. I was just like, yes, I got this thing. This is great. And I started, you know, playing around with all these 50s covers, you know, Paul Anka and, you know, the Platters, and I was singing those songs. And, you know, at the time I was dating somebody, and, you know, I was thinking about them, like, while I was singing those little covers, and then playfully it was just like, man, it would be really cool. It would be really cool if I was an artist back then, and, like, I wrote a song that sounded like a 50s song. And so I did that. Like, I just, like, as a bit of a joke, like, to just see what it would be like to write one just for fun. And I was like, well, I want to write a love song about this person I'm dating. And so, you know, Georgia, Rabbi, and, you know, and so on and so forth. And then there it was. And it
0: 15 minutes.
1: 15 minutes. Like, it was, like, verse, the chorus happened, and then, you know, I posted it, and it just got this crazy reaction. Then they all reached out and were like, we got to record this song. And we're like, okay. Yeah. And so we went to the studio, we recorded it. The girl I was dating at the time, she sang on the song.
0: Georgia.
1: And so all the background vocals on that song, you know, that's all her. And it was out, and it didn't do anything. And then we broke up, and that's okay, and that happens, and that's life. But
0: sure.
1: God, and then just that song just exploded.
0: Let's take a listen to it, Until I Found You. It's Steven Sanchez on World Cafe.

0: Until I Found You.
1: Oh, yeah.
0: That is Steven Sanchez, and also the person talking now, that's Steven Sanchez.
1: Hello!
0: His new album is called Angel Face, I Am Kaleo, This Is World Cafe. All right, I'm going to tell you a personal story.
1: It's a
0: fun story. So we're in the radio station right now where we make World Cafe, and upstairs there's a venue called Amazing. World Cafe Live. And about a year and a half ago, I was taking a late lunch out of the radio station. It's probably like 3 o'clock.
1: Yeah.
0: And outside there's like 30 teenagers and college kids waiting for a show that, mind you, doors aren't going to open for another 3 hours, right?
1: Sure.
0: So the first thing I do is I walk back inside and look at the marquee and say, who the hell is playing here tonight? And I saw Steven Sanchez. And I said, who is Steven Sanchez? I mean, this is kind of one of those, I love discovering an artist because of noticing that gravitational pull from people who are, oh, these people are so excited they're showing up 3 hours early. I want to know more about this artist. And I listened to the music and I was like, wow, this is kind of a head trip because this is not the type of music I would expect kids, like teenagers, college kids to be into. Why do you have an idea in your head why there's been such a like wholesale embrace from people who are three generations removed from the inspiration of the music that you're making?
1: God.
0: I know, that's a heavy one.
1: Gosh, that is a great question. I'm still trying to figure it out because it's just, I think it's the unicorn of it all.
0: Huh.
1: You know, like when I think about when Until I Found You was playing on AAA, you know, radio stations all across the country, you know, it struck me more what was playing right after.
0: Yeah.
1: Like an Ariana Grande hit or, you know, Post Malone's playing after. And I'm like, it would be a trip to be driving around in your car and you're bumping, you know, some big pop song from this big pop artist, and then this young buck random kid plays on right after and it sounds like a song from the 50s.
0: Yeah.
1: That would trip me the hell out, you know? And I think it's such like a, what is that? Like, what is that? You know, that I think
0: it's because
1: folks just love that.
0: I think it's because the music is good.
1: Thanks.
0: And as you said, a unicorn thing, it's unfamiliar. What is this? This is something that's good that up until this point, I haven't really dived into.
1: And sure.
0: So do you find you have fans going down the rabbit hole, discovering other bands because of your music? Of people like, I got into Elvis or I got into...
1: Yeah. I think it's that. I think, honest to God, I think it's that there's not a... Like, think of music as a whole, right? What are people consuming on TikTok? What are they consuming on radio? Like, it's all new stuff. It's modern sounds. There's not this... I think also to comment on our generation's ability to like discover music, it's unbelievable. Like I feel like everyone has
0: pros.
1: Just, I think everybody has just an unbelievable like catalog of artists and songs that they know. But what I think is that like 50s and 60s music just isn't like a thing anymore at all. It's not popular. It's not like being made cool anymore. Like it's cool for what it is, but it's not like prevalent in a generation where modern music is like the like pop music is the driving force. Taylor Swift, Harry Styles. And so I think when folks hear like a record that doesn't sound anything like that, I think it's just cool.
0: We're here with Steven Sanchez. This is World Cafe. Let's close out with a song from the album. Here's Be More.

0: on World Cafe. Steven Sanchez from his debut album, Angel Face, which is out now, the song Be More. Steven, it was an absolute pleasure. Thank you so much for coming on, and best of luck in the future.
1: Thanks, man.
0: Dude,
1: see y'all.
0: It's Steven Sanchez. We're back in a minute with more World Cafe.
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Welcome back. It's World Cafe. I'm Kaleo. Steven Sanchez, his new album is called Love, Love, Love, and it is due out at the end of the week. Hat tip to our senior producer, Kimberly Janad, for her work on The Session. Here's Brandi Carlile now from her latest album, Returning to Myself. It's Human.

0: Monrovia. From his debut album, Bloodline, the song is Heavy Foot. In a minute, new music from Sturgill Simpson's Nom de Plume, Johnny Blue Skies, when we get back to World Cafe.
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You're listening to World Cafe. I'm Kaleo. In order to get around his rule that he would only release five albums under his own name, Sturgill Simpson created the alias Johnny Blue Skies, which is what a bartender at a Lexington, Kentucky establishment would call him when he did open mic nights. His new album is called Mutiny After Midnight. Here's Situation. It's Johnny Blue Skies.

0: mean, I like the expression when it rains, it pours, but everything hits at once. Also completely appropriate. Spoon from Girls Can Tell, putting the wraps on this edition of World Cafe. 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We produce this program from WXPN at the University of Pennsylvania in Philadelphia. I'm Kaleo. We'll talk to you on the next World Cafe from NPR.
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2: 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LCD Sound System takes us home. 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
4: You know, some artists want to tease out that they have new music coming later this year. Follow this countdown clock. Kevin Parker of Tame Impala on Instagram said, hey, in an hour, I'm putting out a new song. That's how he released this in 2019. It's Patience.

Welcome one, welcome all. I'm Stephen Kaleo. This is World Cafe. And Kevin Morby, fresh off his Grammy win with Mavis Staples, has a new album coming May 15th. It's called Little Wide Open, produced by Aaron Dessner. And first single, Javelin, quote, Morby says, "This is a song I wrote about being in love with someone you keep circling around the globe, relentlessly traveling through the air and down highways, and then returning home alone to Middle America." Romantic and depressing, but it's still a really good song. Check out Javelin from Kevin Morby.

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This Is Happening is the third one, and a little bit of euphoria for you, Home from LCD Sound System. 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

recorded live for World Cafe, the Austin band Fastball, and their one hit wonder The Way. This is where I debate how much information I give you about the song. And because once I learned what this song is about, it's hard not to think about it. And that being said, it's somewhat sad. So I'll let you head over to Wikipedia. I'm not selling it well. It's not as bad as you think it is, but it is worse than you would imagine based on that song. 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It's Riptides.

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And Death Cab for Cutie, new music, Riptides, from their new album, I Built You a Tower. 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

0: beautiful note to end on, wouldn't you say? From the all-time great triple album, All Things Must Pass, My Sweet Lord, from George Harrison. And yes, this passed, but it will come again soon. Check your local listings. We make this show from WXPN at the University of Pennsylvania in Philadelphia. 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
2: From PRX, this is Living on Earth. I'm Steve Perwood. The Supreme Court considers whether states can warn about the cancer risk of a pesticide when the EPA does not.
3: If the court says that these failure to warn cases can no longer be brought, that is going to have an incredible impact on holding companies accountable and basically slamming the courthouse doors shut on people that could have and probably do have legitimate claims.
2: Also, an Alaska native who fought a copper and gold mine.
4: If you look at a map of Bristol Bay, there are two major river systems, and the Pebble Mine would be located at the connected headwaters of both. So you literally could not have picked a poorer location. And in my opinion, it's creator's test to the people. What are you going to choose?
2: That and more this week on Living on Earth. Stick around.
5: Live from NPR News in Washington, I'm Ryland Barton. President Trump says the U.S. will stop helping guide ships through the Strait of Hormuz just a day after beginning what he called Project Freedom. Trump says the pause was needed to finalize a settlement with Iran to end the war. Yesterday, the U.S. military sank six small Iranian boats that it says threatened commercial ships. Secretary of State Marco Rubio says the move was aimed at helping stranded civilian sailors.
6: This is not an offensive operation. This is a defensive operation. And what that means is very simple. There's no shooting unless we're shot at first. Okay, we're not attacking them. But if they're attacking us or they're attacking a ship, you need to respond to that. You're not going to let some fast boat come up on a ship and shoot it up.
5: There are about 1,500 ships stuck in the Persian Gulf. About 1,000 of them are large ocean-going vessels like oil tankers. The tone is ratcheting up again between the U.S. and European allies. NPR's Eleanor Beardsley reports EU leaders say they reject President Trump's latest threat to raise tariffs on European car imports.
7: Analysts say Trump was likely reacting out of pique after the German chancellor's comments that Iran is humiliating the United States. But EU chief Ursula von der Leyen says a deal is a deal, talking about the trade deal already negotiated between the U.S. and EU. French President Emmanuel Macron says given the current state of the world, the last thing allies should be doing is threatening to destabilize each other. He says Europe wants free and fair trade, but if Trump insists, the EU will activate certain instruments. He's talking about the EU's anti-coercion measure, also known as the trade bazooka, which could be used to levy billions of dollars of tariffs on American imports to Europe. Eleanor Beardsley, NPR News, Paris.
5: A video posted by FBI Director Kash Patel appears to be using AI to rip off an iconic music video by the Beastie Boys. NPR's Jeff Brumfield has more.
8: The two-minute video about fraud was posted by Patel on Monday.
9: We really have.
8: It features an instrumental version of the Beastie Boys' 1994 hit song Sabotage, but that's not all. The video also contains sequences that appear to be frame-by-frame recreations of the original Sabotage music video, which was directed by Spike Jonze. NPR found six such clips. Experts say the most likely explanation is that AI was used to create near-identical versions of the original shots. Neither the FBI or the Beastie Boys immediately responded to NPR's request for comment. Jeff Brumfield, NPR News.
5: A majority of Republican state senators in Indiana, whose opponents were endorsed by President Trump, have lost their primary elections. Trump targeted seven state senators who voted against mid-decade redistricting. Trump has been pushing Republican-led states to redraw congressional maps to boost his party's chances in the midterm elections. This is NPR. One of the top art museums in Paris has opened a new gallery dedicated to orphaned masterpieces plundered by the Nazis. The exhibit at the Musée d'Orsay is part of France's reckoning with Nazi-era looting. The paintings are hung so visitors can read the backs. That's because the inventory marks map how the pieces moved from private homes into Nazi hands. The Department of Education is investigating Smith College over alleged Title IX violations for admitting transgender and non-binary students. NPR's Caden Mills reports Smith is one of the largest women's colleges in the U.S.
10: Smith College, since 2015, has admitted transgender and gender non-conforming students. According to the school's website, quote, cis, trans, and non-binary women are eligible to apply to Smith. Now, the Education Department's Office for Civil Rights will determine if Smith's admissions policy constitutes discrimination on the basis of sex. The agency said in a press release, quote, allowing biological males into spaces designed for women raises serious concerns about privacy, fairness, and compliance under federal law. The investigation originates from a complaint filed last year by conservative legal group Defending Education. In a statement, Smith College said it is committed to complying with civil rights laws, but that it does not comment on pending government investigations. Caden Mills, NPR News.
5: Drivers in the self-proclaimed pizza capital of the United States will soon be able to get pizza state license plates. Connecticut staked its claim as the pizza capital on welcome signs in 2024. The plates bear the image of a pepperoni pizza slice. It's NPR News.
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0: From PRX and the Jennifer and Ted Stanley studios at the University of Massachusetts Boston, this is Living on Earth. I'm Steve Curwood. 30 years ago, commercial agriculture was revolutionized with the advent of soybeans genetically modified to be, quote, Roundup ready, which meant they could be sprayed with the weed killer without being harmed. GMO seeds for corn soon followed. And the industrial-scale no-till farming it allowed in the following decades boosted U.S. crop yields by some 50% or so. But the active ingredient in Roundup, glyphosate, has also grown controversy, with research suggesting it probably causes cancer. Monsanto, which developed Roundup and is now owned by Bayer, has been the target of numerous lawsuits, with some juries making multi-million dollar awards to farmers and landscapers who weren't warned of the cancer risks. But the EPA has not found glyphosate can cause cancer, and the U.S. Supreme Court recently heard oral arguments for Monsanto v. Durnell. The court will decide whether states can require warning labels on pesticides if the EPA does not. Pat Parento is an emeritus professor at Vermont Law and Graduate School and served as an EPA regional counsel under President Ronald Reagan. Welcome back to Living on Earth.
1: Thanks, Steve. It's very good to be with you.
0: So talk to me about the background of this case. Why did the Supreme Court hear arguments on failure to warn claims under state laws, Missouri state law, I believe?
1: That's right. It was a $1.25 million verdict that the jury in St. Louis handed down in favor of the plaintiff in that case. So the law in question is FIFRA, the Federal Insecticide, Fungicide, and Rodenticide Act. And it's a controversial statute in the sense that, unlike other environmental laws, this one has a specific requirement for a cost-benefit analysis. You know, you don't find that with the Clean Air Act, the Clean Water Act, the Superfund law, no other laws. FIFRA's different. So Congress made a conscious decision that, you know, some of these pesticides that are key to what is considered crop production, they do come with risk. And so there's an explicit recognition that even though a product may pose health risks, unless those are, as the statute puts it, unreasonable risk, EPA can go ahead and register these chemicals, knowing that there are some risks and not knowing what other risks that might emerge from them. So that's what makes this law particularly problematic, I think, to some of us, because it's an explicit recognition that economics can triumph over health concerns. And then you get to the question of labels. So when EPA registers a pesticide like glyphosate or Roundup under FIFRA, EPA also approves the label suggested by the company. That's another problem with this law, is that the manufacturers are in control of everything. They're the ones that do the health studies and the risk studies. And EPA doesn't have independent means to do that for the thousands of chemicals that are coming onto the market every year. So they rely on industry telling the truth about what their product's risk might involve. And then when it comes to the label, it's up to the companies to decide what are they going to put on the label in terms of warnings or in terms of use restrictions and so forth. So that's all determined by the companies as well. And then EPA does sign off on these labels. And then you come to the question of, does an EPA approval of a label that doesn't contain certain warnings, does that preempt the states from going further with requiring other forms of risk disclosure? That's where we are with this case.
0: By the way, Pat, to what extent do you think industry influenced this legislation and all the way these rules work?
1: Oh, of course they did. I mean, it's another case of capture, if you want to look at it that way. And lots of scholarship has been written about how EPA and other regulatory agencies get captured by the industries they're trying to regulate, because the industries have all of the wherewithal and the knowledge, frankly, about their products. And EPA is constantly trying to play catch up or reacting to what the industry is proposing. So industry data, you know, garbage in, garbage out.
0: So what are the plaintiffs from the state of Missouri arguing in this case?
1: So the plaintiffs are saying that as a result of a World Health Organization study of glyphosate, the World Health Organization concluded it is a probable human carcinogen. EPA has never found that glyphosate poses a cancer risk. And that's regardless of who's in the White House. I mean, that's Republican and Democrat administrations have basically said that we don't see conclusive evidence that glyphosate causes cancer, specifically non-Hodgkin's lymphoma is the particular brand, if you will, of cancer that has been linked to glyphosate. So you have this track record of EPA saying it's safe, basically. I mean, they don't come right out and say it's safe, but they say it is not a proven carcinogen. And then you have the state of Missouri saying that based on the World Health Organization's studies and some others, we think that you should be including a warning on the label. And that's where you come into the preemption question. So, you know, can the state of Missouri and a jury in Missouri, can they impose additional disclosure requirements beyond what EPA has approved? That's the nub of the issue before the Supreme Court.
0: And this particular plaintiff said that he had not been warned of the risks of using this chemical, and it is, in fact, from his perspective, a dangerous chemical. And I believe, Pat, to what extent did this plaintiff argue originally that some of the research conducted by the companies involved here involved people who have fraudulent records?
1: Yeah, he did allege a fraud. The jury did not find in his favor on that count, but they certainly found in favor of the requirement to disclose the cancer risk. And this individual was applying Roundup to fields in the city of St. Louis on a daily almost basis. You know, fighting weeds is a never-ending problem, right? So he said that some of Monsanto's advertising in Missouri actually encouraged people to apply Roundup in their shorts and t-shirts when it got really hot in the summer. And of course, that's what this guy did for years. And then he did develop non-Hodgkin's lymphoma. He didn't die from it, thankfully, but you know, cancer's never a fun thing. So yeah, that's what the jury found, is that these requirements complement FIFRA. They don't conflict with FIFRA. And the Court of Appeals in Missouri likewise said that there's no real conflict here between compliance with what the jury in this case found and also Missouri law requiring disclosure.
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1: Are mutually reinforcing. That's what the courts in Missouri found.
2: So what's at stake in this case here?
1: What's at stake is that there are 100,000 lawsuits. Just think about that for a minute. 100,000 lawsuits claiming that Bayer has to disclose the cancer risk of glyphosate, right? So, I mean, this is unprecedented, frankly, in terms of toxic tort litigation. This is the largest number ever. So you're talking billions and billions of dollars, literally. You're talking about putting Bayer out of business, perhaps, if all of these cases went to verdict. The truth is that the track record of these lawsuits is mixed, okay? So some states have actually enacted laws to shield Bayer and other manufacturers of pesticides from liability. There have been different state court verdicts, some that went against Bayer and Monsanto and some that didn't, some that went in their favor. So, and now there's a split among the U.S. courts of appeal over this question of can states impose additional disclosure requirements beyond what EPA has required, right? So, you know, that's why the Supreme Court took it. There is definitely a split in the circuit courts. There needs to be a resolution one way or the other of to what extent do states have some authority to impose additional disclosure requirements, or is it truly the case that it's just whatever EPA decides? And of course, that means whoever is in charge of EPA at any particular moment in time, right? So that's kind of where we are, and we can talk some more about what happened at the argument.
2: What did happen at the argument, Pat?
1: So what do they say? Reading the Supreme Court oral argument is like reading chicken entrails. But the point is that there were tough questions on both sides, and they were coming from the full spectrum of the court. This time it wasn't just totally dominated by the conservative justices. Justice Gorsuch was expressing extreme skepticism about Bayer's arguments that once EPA has approved a label, that's it. And he was saying, you mean even, and the Chief Justice said the same thing, you mean even if a state discovers through a scientific analysis that a product definitely does pose a serious health risk? You mean that states are powerless to do anything about that? So there was that line of argument. But then you had, surprisingly, Justice Kavanaugh and Justice Kagan both saying, yeah, but what about the goal in FIFRA of uniformity, right? Don't we want a uniform requirement for what has to be disclosed on these labels? And if you have a patchwork, one state saying this, another state saying that, how does that further Congress's goal of uniformity? So the bottom line is this is a real split decision. I think this could likely come down to a 5-4 kind of outcome. And it's not clear exactly how far the court might go in prohibiting states from imposing these additional disclosure requirements, because there's an earlier Supreme Court decision, Bates versus Dow Chemical, which basically said as long as the state laws are consistent with FIFRA, that is to say they don't go beyond FIFRA or they don't conflict with what FIFRA requires, then there's no real problem with preemption, right? So it could be that the court either comes down in favor of the plaintiffs in this case, or if it doesn't, it carves out at least some role for the states under certain circumstances. Let's say, for example, a state says, well, you're misbranding your product here. You're not disclosing recent evidence of potential harm, right? So if you couch it as a misbranding kind of problem, then the states have some latitude, some authority to say, well, you've got to be more careful and not mislead people about what the potential dangers are. So it's hard to say how it's going to come down, but, you know, given this court's track record of sort of siding with industry in these close cases, it's cause for significant concern, because if the court says that these failure to warn cases can no longer be brought, that is going to have an incredible impact on holding companies accountable to these risks and the disclosure requirements, and basically slamming the courthouse doors shut

0: on people that could have and probably do have legitimate claims.
1: What about the other side here, Pat? You suggest that this may be an existential threat to Bayer if the court finds against them. There's just so much money at stake here. So to what extent is the court perhaps considering whether or not Bayer and the company that it acquired, Monsanto, as a subsidiary, will survive? How important is that to them?
0: Yeah, I think that is an important inquiry, certainly for, I would say, all the justices, but particularly for the conservative justices. The idea that these claims about the cancer risk, the court can't adjudicate that question. They can't decide, does glyphosate create a carcinogenic risk or not? All they can do is say, if these 100,000 cases proceed to verdicts like some of the verdicts that are being handed down, these companies will be put out of business and a vital resource. Well, you remember, President Trump issued an executive order invoking the Production Act and declaring that glyphosate is a national security matter. So that is also, I think, probably factoring into the court's deliberations on this, is it isn't just a matter of do individual plaintiffs have a right to go to court. It's a question of whether a company providing a vital resource that the president believes is a national security matter would be put out of business. So, yeah, I mean, lots of different high-level issues swirling around a case like this. It looks narrow, but when you back up and look at it from a larger perspective, it has really profound implications.
1: Pat Parento is an emeritus professor at Vermont Law and Graduate School. Pat, always so good to have you on.
0: Thanks, Steve. Pleasure to be with you.
1: Coming up, how Iran's massive oil reserves are tied to decades of conflict. Keep listening to Living on Earth.
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1: It's Living on Earth. I'm Steve Curwood. The U.S.-Israel joint war against Iran has shaken global energy markets, closed the Strait of Hormuz, and restricted the flow of oil and natural gas worldwide. It's the latest of conflicts over Iranian oil, though for the first time, the growing emergence of fossil-free energy sources is prompting visions of ending our decades of dependence on oil with its pollution and inevitable wars. Joining me now is Michael Clare, Emeritus Professor of Peace and Security Studies at Hampshire College and the defense correspondent for The Nation magazine. Welcome to Living on Earth, Professor Clare.
4: It's a pleasure to be with you.
1: So the more things change, the more they stay the same. For years, you've written about the problems of war and the environment and such. What's new about this one?
4: You know, what's so striking to me, I would have thought 10 or 15 years ago, I would have said by now we would have been weaned off oil, or we would have been on a slide downwards from oil. We were talking that by 2025, we would have reached peak oil, meaning peak world's oil demand, and be in decline, and renewables would be the dominant fuel. But it hasn't turned out that way. We find a world that's still terribly dependent on oil and natural gas for its energy supply. So when that's cut off with the closure of the Strait of Hormuz, there's a global energy crisis. It's hard to believe how dependent we remain on petroleum after all these years.
1: So back in the 20s, the UK went to Kirkuk, it's
5: part of Iraq now, I guess, and started essentially the British Petroleum Company and worldwide petroleum sales. And of course, there was also a conflict then. To what extent does this planet go to war because we use oil?
4: I would say that historically speaking, if you look at the historical record, there's no question that the pursuit of oil has been a major factor in conflict since Churchill's era, when Churchill determined that the British Navy should be powered by oil instead of coal and nationalized the British Petroleum Company, but as you noted, started out in the Middle East. Since then, oil has been a factor in most wars, one way or the other. And when I taught about this, I would go through this history at length. But turning to current times, the Trump administration's attack on Venezuela, that was directly about oil. Trump wants the U.S. to be able to run Venezuela's oil industry. And now in Iran, Iran is the fourth leading oil producer, and the whole Persian Gulf area is the world's leading producer of oil. So you can't separate oil from the strategic equation. In this case, I would say it's not that the U.S. is attempting to seize oil in the sense of procuring it for our own use, but rather this is about controlling the flow of oil around the world, because so much of it, a fifth of world's oil every day and natural gas, leaves the Persian Gulf. So whoever controls the Strait of Hormuz really controls the global oil flow and thereby controls the world economy. And I think it's the strategic control of the oil flow that's the critical underlying factor in the war with Iran. So oil is still a powerful factor in driving and sustaining warfare.
5: Some suggest that when there is conflict around oil, the fossil fuel companies make more money. When the price of gas goes up at the pump for oil that was already pulled out of the ground, it seems to make those fossil fuel companies richer. In fact, in some places, there are so-called windfall profit taxes. To what extent do you think the private profit-making interest of the fossil fuel industry is a driver of the wars that we are seeing?
4: I would say historically that was an important factor, but more importantly, it was about first the possession of oil fields. Historically, the United States was highly dependent on imported oil from Venezuela, from Mexico, and especially from the Middle East. And those oil fields were owned by American companies. So at first, it was ownership of oil fields that drove wars. The U.S. was unwilling to allow other countries to own those fields, control those fields, or for governments to nationalize them. The root of the crisis in Iran, for example, a very clear case of that is in 1951, when the Iranians elected a nationalist prime minister, Mohammad Mossadegh, who nationalized the British petroleum holdings in Iran. At that time, that was the leading oil producer in the world. And then the U.S. conspired with the British to overthrow Mossadegh and to install the Shah, the autocratic ruler who was brought in 1953-1954 by the CIA. And he ruled as a dictator for another 15 years or so, suppressing the Iranian clergy, who then formed an opposition movement against him and finally overthrew the Shah in 1979-1980. And that's the regime, or their successors, who now rule in Tehran. And because of this history of repression under the U.S.-backed Shah, they have a bitter, deep hatred of the United States. But this is all to do with the ownership of oil, the possession of oil. Now, today, what the oil companies want more than anything, is to slow the transition to renewable fuels. So I think they're less concerned with current profits, as you were suggesting, Steve, as with ensuring that governments do not adopt policies to wean us off our dependence on oil. And in the wake of this crisis we're in, there's going to be a lot of pressure in many countries around the world, hopefully in this one too, to say this dependence on oil has gotten us in this trouble that we're in now, and the rising gasoline prices. And so the sooner we transition away from oil, the better off we'll be. But that's where the fight is going to lie.
5: Well, in the previous oil choke points, the various embargoes, there was no alternative with renewable energy, but this time it's different.
4: Yes, indeed. We're very well aware that there are alternatives. Now, in light of this crisis, hopefully people in countries around the world will say maybe this is a wake-up call for us to accelerate that process.
5: Now, here in the United States, we have a federal government that is actively pushing against the advancement of renewable and clean energy technologies like wind and electric vehicles. And as you say, this war is revealing how disruptive relying on fossil fuels can be. I mean, how do you circle that square?
4: You know, this is a predicament that our country has found itself in as a result of the Trump administration's reversal of moves that were being taken under the previous administration to accelerate the transition to green energy. President Trump has disrupted all of those efforts, has blocked wind power and solar power. So he's determined to perpetuate the oil age for as long as possible and to perpetuate U.S. reliance on coal. On a whole lot of measures he's taken, opening up federal lands to oil and gas exploration, keeping coal plants open. So the consequences for the world will be horrendous in the sense that there will be higher carbon dioxide emissions coming from the United States rather than a declining amount, as was the case previously. But on top of that, the United States is going to fall behind other countries like Germany and France and, of course, China in the installation of renewable energy sources that will give us greater protection against the kind of energy shortages we're seeing right now. One of the ways I often talk about this myself is as a national security matter. Now, Donald Trump speaks a lot about national security, and I think he's perverted the use of the term. If you look at what people in the military have been saying to me, they say that climate change poses an existential threat to the survival of the United States of America. It's going to burn our country, flood our country, and deprive our water supplies and invade our country in ways that no foreign armies are capable of doing. And so switching away from fossil fuels that accelerate climate change is a national security matter.
5: Okay, Michael, at this point, what gives you hope? You've been engaged in peace and security studies for decades. What gives you hope about future directions for the United States and the world based on knowing what we need to do?
4: I look for signs of hope all the time, and sometimes it's hard to do that. But I think the one positive outcome of the crisis we're in now, I do think, is that people are scratching their head and saying maybe getting an electric car next time around is a smart move. And I think that's happening around the world. And I think governments around the world are scratching their head and saying maybe building another coal plant or a natural gas plant isn't such a smart move. We should instead invest in solar and wind power. Now, that's going to be a struggle because the fossil fuel companies are going to push back against that. But I do think this is just going to lead people to think twice about their future investments in energy and demand more reliable, less risky types of energy. And there's no more reliable source of energy than the sun and wind power. So I think people are really going to see more than ever the benefits of converting from fossil fuels to renewable sources of energy.
5: Michael Clare is an emeritus professor of peace and security studies at Hampshire College and the defense correspondent for The Nation magazine. Thank you so much, Professor, for taking the time with us today.
4: It's been a pleasure talking with you.

0: Now that it's spring in the Northern Hemisphere, before long, snapping turtles will be laying their eggs. Living on Earth's Explorer in Residence, Mark Seth Lender, shares this encounter with one mother turtle.
1: Snapping turtles have taken over the Dyke Road. As it winds its way through the Seney National Wildlife Refuge, the dyke separates the ponds, upper from lower, in a series of cascades, like the locks on a canal. The snapping turtles crawl up here from those ponds, each one to dig a nest and lay her eggs. They set themselves, clawed feet grasping the earth, and they labor and will not move until the purpose is complete. To drive this road, you drive around them. They were here first. The shells of snapping turtles tell their age. The measure of their overall size, of course, and like tree rings, the concentric circles in the plates. And is much more than this. Putting a number to the years won't tell you a thing compared to just looking. This one in front of me. Big and battered, her heavy shell scored and cracked and wounded and healed many times. Her eyes, the way they take the morning light, gemstones formed in the earth's core, the color of brown diamond. Age, when I look at her, is visceral. It backs towards the vanishing point. Only a snapping turtle, nothing uncommon. But she has the scent of millennia.
0: That's Living on Earth's Explorer in Residence, Mark Seth Lender.

0: Just ahead, an Alaska Native woman is the 2026 Goldman Environmental Prize winner for North America. 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

0: It's Living on Earth. I'm Steve Curwood. In 2001, a Canadian mining company proposed a massive gold and copper mine at the headwaters of Bristol Bay, a pristine water system on the coast of the Alaska Peninsula that's home to the largest sockeye salmon run in the world. The salmon support a thriving ecosystem and are a cultural and economic lifeblood for Native Alaskans who have stewarded the land and water for thousands of years. And as the company moved ahead with plans to build the largest open-pit mine in North America, those indigenous communities joined together to bring it to a halt. In 2023, they secured a rare EPA veto of the proposed Pebble Mine. And the 2026 Goldman Environmental Prize for North America recognizes an indigenous leader in this fight.
1: My Yupik name is Atrok. My Irish name is Alana Hurley, and I'm the executive director of the United Tribes of Bristol Bay.
0: And what does Atrok mean?
1: Atrok is my great-grandmother's name.
0: And congratulations on winning this Goldman Environmental Prize.
1: That's nice. Thank you.
0: So, Alana, before we start talking about your work protecting Bristol Bay, paint us a picture of the bay. What makes this such a special place?
1: Bristol Bay is an extremely special place. It has all the different types of terrain in all of Alaska in one place. Where I live at the mouth of the Nishigak and Wood River, we have everything from tundra and wetlands to mountains, freshwater lakes, freshwater rivers, the muddy waters of Nishigak Bay, the beautiful crystal clear ocean waters as you go west towards Togiak and Twin Hills. It's really untouched, pristine beauty. All of Alaska's majesty in one place. It's so pristine. You can still hunt and fish and pick berries and eat them straight from the land. You can drink right out of the lake and rivers. It's paradise.
0: So Bristol Bay has huge environmental significance, but it's also important to many human communities. I've been told that it produces, what, more than $2 billion of annual revenue from sockeye fishing alone. It's also an important food source and cultural site for indigenous communities, First Alaskans. Talk to me about what the bay means to the people in the area.
1: So there are three different indigenous groups in Bristol Bay: the Yupik people, the Dene Inna people, and the Alutiiq people. And our homeland, you know, has been stewarded by our people for thousands and thousands of years. They've taken care of this place and entrusted it to us. Our lands, our water, and everything that that entails, the salmon, the moose, the caribou, the bears, us, our freshwater fish, our berries, our plants, our medicines, we very much view it as all very connected. So anything that happens to our lands and waters happens to us. And so it is everything to us. It is the health of our people, physically, culturally, spiritually. It sustains us. It nourishes us. We're so blessed to be able to live in the ways that our ancestors have lived. That kind of foundation is really critical in understanding our perspective and wanting to protect our home.
0: So in the year 2001 or so, the Northern Dynasty Minerals Mining Company proposed the development of what's called the Pebble Mine. It would have been the largest open pit mine on the continent, one of the biggest, I guess, in the whole world. What would have been the environmental impact of such a project?
1: The environmental impact of the Pebble project would have been devastation. If you look at a map of Bristol Bay, there are two major river systems, the Nishigak and the Kwajak. And the Pebble Mine would be located at the connected headwaters of both. So you literally could not have picked a poorer location. And in my opinion, it's creator's test to the people. What are you going to choose? But you could not have picked a worse location to put a low-grade acid-generating project that would have to store tens of billions of tons of toxic waste in perpetuity. That picture is not a question of if something will happen, but when, especially in an earthquake-prone zone and in a very interconnected, you know, hydrologically interconnected place. They're like the veins of the bay, like the body. Everything is connected. All of that water is connected. And so our people very early on came out opposed to the project because we knew that it would mean the utter devastation of our watershed, our fishery, and our people.
0: Some say that there are literally hundreds of billions of dollars worth of copper and gold and other minerals in the area for the Pebble Mine. Sounds like a lot of money, but you didn't see this as good news for your community if this got developed.
1: No, we did not. Early on, before we learned about what type of ore it was, where it was located, what it would mean, what the tailings would mean, people were actually excited for some type of diversification of the economy because fisheries can be pretty volatile. And that's how a lot of people would survive in the cash economy as commercial fishermen as well. But it did not take long to learn about those things, the dangers and the threat and the risk that that would cause to our people. And very early on, the vast majority of Bristol Bay's people said, no, the no way, this is not worth the risk. You cannot put a price tag on our water and what salmon mean to us as a people. This would be an existential threat to our ability to continue to be Indigenous people in this region, and we will not stop fighting until it is stopped.
0: Now, correct me if I'm wrong, but my understanding of a lot of Alaskan politics means that at the state level, there wasn't a huge amount of pushback against this Pebble Mine proposal.
1: Yeah, our people's concerns were really falling on deaf ears at the state level. We saw the state rewrite our area management plan illegally without proper input or public process or consultation with our tribes. We saw the governor at the time really try and pave the way for a mining district, and we're still working to rectify some of those issues in that rewritten management plan to this day. And we're still having issues with the state government really pushing a project on Bristol Bay and Alaskans that they've proven for the last 20 years that they just do not support. And so because our concerns were falling on deaf ears at the state level, our tribal governments really saw the federal government as the place to put some energy. And that was where kind of the petition to the EPA came from, because the state was not listening. They were doing the exact opposite to really grease the skids for the company to move forward.
0: So how did the Environmental Protection Agency, the U.S. Environmental Protection Agency, respond?
1: So the tribes petitioned in 2010 to prohibit all mines like Pebble within the Bristol Bay watershed. The EPA came back and said, we're not going to act on a prohibition immediately under our authority under the Clean Water Act, but we are going to study Bristol Bay. We want to do an assessment and we want to ask, is this place really unique? And what does this fishery mean to the state and people? If this type of development, large-scale hard rock mining, were to move forward, what kind of impact could that have on the waters and people? And so really trying to answer those two main questions. And so they took 3 years to do a bunch of studies. They were in a lot of different communities. There was a lot of peer review to answer those questions. And after that very long drawn out assessment, they determined what our people had been saying all along, that this type of development would devastate the water and everyone who was sustained by that water. And so that was really the basis for their action that came later.
0: At the end of the day, how did things turn out with the EPA?
1: So it was a bit of a roller coaster between the different administrations. It's really a testament to the dedication of our people and our region that regardless of the administration, regardless of winning and losing court cases, they did not give up. And so the EPA in January of 2023 finalized protections to stop the project.
0: What's the risk that Trump administration number two could reverse all of that?
1: There is very much still a risk that that could happen. The company, so Northern Dynasty, the state of Alaska, and a few others have challenged the EPA protections in court, which we anticipated they would. And so far, the Trump administration has continued to defend EPA's action in court, but that is ongoing litigation. And we're not putting all of our eggs in that basket with how unpredictable this administration has been in other arenas. So we're definitely remaining extremely vigilant. And we're continuing to defend the protections in court. And we also are working on legislation that would address the other 20 active mining claims throughout the watershed. Because while we've made great progress, unfortunately, Pebble isn't the only mining claim in the region. And so we're working really hard to put this type of development to bed for good so that our kids aren't destined to fight project by project now into eternity.
0: You eventually became the executive director of the United Tribes of Bristol Bay. How important would you say tribal cooperation has been during this fight?
1: Tribal unity and cooperation has been absolutely critical. I think in any instance where a coalition is working to protect a place, having Indigenous people leading and centered at the effort is absolutely critical. Local people need to be at the forefront of these fights. And without that unity in the Bay, there's no way we would be where we're at today.
0: So you were involved in building that coalition, including Native Alaskans, but also other political constituencies, the commercial fisher people and such. Talk to me about that. What was it like to build a coalition like that?
1: In the case of United Tribes of Bristol Bay, it was really about centering and amplifying the tribal voice and really holding the government accountable for government-to-government consultation. And there was real unity in that. And I think anytime you're building coalition, it can be challenging. I mean, it's hard to get five people to agree where you're going to go to dinner, let alone 15 tribal governments from different cultural backgrounds who historically didn't always get along, coming together to fight a common enemy for our continued existence as Indigenous people. That threat really brought us all together in ways that we had never seen before. And that also translated out to non-Native groups, commercial fishermen, the conservation community. These aren't people who usually got along. We're used to fighting over fish, not working together to protect them. And so anytime you bring different groups together, there's going to be bumps in the road. At the end of the day, the connections between people, the relationships, and the commitment to work through hard moments, and there were a lot of hard moments. And I think a commitment by especially non-Native folks to be in a respectful relationship with Native people, and us having that requirement, like if we are going to be partners, this is how we expect to engage, I think really helped lay the groundwork for a successful coalition. But like I said, that's never easy. It's never pretty. But it was really the people-to-people relationships, those kind of connections held us together even in the hard times.
0: Now, you've spoken about your grandmother's influence and the values that propelled you through this journey. What lessons have you learned from that that have motivated you to keep going?
1: Yeah, my grandmother was Muntjoc, and I was raised with her in Clark's Point in Bristol Bay. And it's hard for me not to get emotional talking about her because even now, even in all the different experiences in my life, everything important, the most important things that have helped me navigate life in a way that has been good and, you know, really grounded in love and respect and kindness came from her. Also, the ability to persevere when things are tough. She passed away in 2019. Sorry, I'm just going to take a moment.
0: Of course.
1: I obviously still miss her a lot. Just to continue, she provided me the foundation of values of how to move forward and live in this world in a good way. And our people have had those teachings for centuries, timeless, timeless teachings of what it means to be a good, real human being on the planet. And that foundation has helped me in life in invaluable in countless ways, and it continues to do so every day.
0: And by the way, Alana, did you know your mother's grandmother?
1: I did not. She passed away before I was born. In true Yupik tradition, we name children after people who have passed, in the practice that their spirit continues on in the person that takes their name.
0: And to what extent have you felt that spirit, do you think?
1: If you ask my grandma all the time, all the time, and I feel like I feel that spirit and her spirit with me always, always, always. And I actually named my daughter Manchok after my grandma. My daughter was born just shortly after my grandma passed. And I see her in her every single day. Feisty in all the good ways. So,
0: hey, what's in that mitochondria that you women pass along to your girl children?
1: Something special, Steve. Some magical stuff, for sure.
0: What do you see the future of Bristol Bay to be? What does it look like in the future, do you think?
1: The future of Bristol Bay is beautiful. We are still struggling with the impacts of colonization, but we have only begun our healing, our reclamation, our revitalization of who we are as Indigenous people. And we have been so lucky that even through all of that and all of those challenges, our people have been able to remember and retain and still pass on our values and way of life. And I'm just so excited. I feel like the potential to be a model of sustainability for the world led by Indigenous communities in modern society is boundless. And so I'm really excited and hopeful that our region can shift from having to put our energy in defense of our homelands to now help build something beautiful and tackle some of the tough issues that we're facing.
0: Alana Hurley is the North American winner of the Goldman Environmental Prize this year and executive director of United Tribes of Bristol Bay in Alaska. Thanks so much for taking the time with us today.
1: Yeah, thank you so much for having me. I really appreciate it.

0: This year, the Goldman Environmental Prize for Asia goes to a young woman who led the effort to get the South Korean Supreme Court to honor the country's climate commitments.
1: I was inside the courtroom with my colleagues, and I can't describe the exact emotion that I felt in that moment, but we were all crying. We saw that the Korean government recognizes that anybody should be able to be protected in the face of the climate crisis, and the decision was a checkpoint that confirmed the Korean government's responsibility to protect its citizens.
0: Youth power to advance climate progress. That's next time on Living on Earth. 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Our crew includes Naomi Ehrenberg, Loma Beltran, Sophie Boker, Jenny Doring, Swayam Gagneja, Mark Couch, Mark Zethlender, Don Lyman, Ashanti McLean, Ainsley O'Neill, Sophia Pandelitis, Jake Rigo, Andrew Scarrett, Bella Smith, Julia Vaz, Elle Wilson, and Hedy Yang. We bid a fond farewell to Nana Mohammed this week. Tom Tiger engineered our show. Allison Lierstein composed our theme. Special thanks this week to Sini National Wildlife Refuge. 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I'm Steve Kerwood. 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

0: Hello, I'm Neil Kirksall.
1: And I'm Chris Howden. Coming up on As It Happens.
0: The WHO believes a rare human-to-human transmission of hantavirus is behind a deadly outbreak on board a cruise ship. More than 100 people are still trapped as a precaution. An infectious diseases expert gives us the best and worst-case scenarios.
1: And the winner of the 2026 Pulitzer Prize for feature writing tells us about turning a traumatic experience into a story. The story of surviving last year's flash flooding in Texas that killed dozens of people, including his two-year-old nephew.
0: Those stories and more coming up for you on the Tuesday edition of As It Happens.

0: When AI moves lightning fast, startups have to anticipate where it's going to strike. 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I'm Stephanie Hughes.
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0: The startup Winnie is a marketplace for childcare. The way it works is parents type in the age of their kid and their zip code, and then different childcare providers in the area will pop up. You can also filter by languages spoken, whether you want a childcare center or a home-based daycare, that kind of thing. It's free for parents to use. But the company was founded back in 2016, when AI search wasn't really a thing. And Winnie's CEO and co-founder, Sarah Moskoff, says parents now want to be able to describe what they're looking for in natural language. So Winnie has had to adapt. It's just released an AI-powered search tool.
2: So we're still using all of the really comprehensive data that only Winnie has about daycares and preschools, but we are letting the parent type in natural language what they're looking for. So an affordable Spanish immersion preschool near San Mateo for a three-year-old or whatever it is that matters to them. And then our AI search agent can interpret that request, plan the search, so know what our data structure is and what we actually have data on, and then return the most relevant programs. So right now, we still do give back a list of results, but it's much more relevant, much more filtered to what the user is exactly looking for.
0: You know, artificial intelligence can sometimes be biased in the results it produces. How are you thinking about your AI and testing it to make sure it's not, you know, giving preference to, say, childcare centers over home-based daycares?
2: Yeah, so I think the important thing is it's grounded in our data. So we can actually tell it how to bias the results. We can say, actually do bias towards childcare providers with open spaces, because we know parents don't want to contact providers that are completely full, even if it truly is the best option, you know, according to some other site's ranking. It's something that ChatGPT won't be able to replicate because it doesn't understand this corpus of data the way we do. And we know what to actually prioritize and then what isn't important unless the parent says it is, like whether it operates out of a home or operates out of a center. A parent can tell us that that actually is important to them. But if they don't, we want to show them both options.
0: How do you plan not just for where AI is right now, but where you think it's going to be?
2: So we even think about, you know, is there a world where AI actually provides the childcare itself, where we don't have humans taking care of our babies, but we have robots? I think that future is further out than 5 years or even 10 years, but we do actually start to see that now in elder care. People are building robot companions for older adults. And so I don't think it's completely out of the realm of possibilities that you would have a robot in a childcare center potentially helping out or assisting the humans.
0: That's Sarah Moskoff. She leads the childcare startup Winnie. I'm Stephanie Hughes, and that's Marketplace Tech. This is APM.

0: Hello, I'm Neil Kirksall.
1: Good evening, I'm Chris Howden. This is As It Happens. Tonight,
0: Our Bourdais, Canada's next Governor General, will be former Supreme Court Justice and war crimes prosecutor Louise Arbour. One of her former clerks tells us disappointment is the perfect choice for Canada.
1: Seasick, an animal disease expert, tells us what's next for passengers on a nightmare cruise in which three people have died after an outbreak of hantavirus, a disease typically contracted from rodents.
0: Squashing the beef, the city of Amsterdam bans ads for fossil fuel products and meat in city-owned public spaces. And our guest says it's necessary in the fight for a better future.
1: The butler used to do it. Another vestige of a more innocent internet disappears as Ask.com, the longtime home of the search engine Ask Jeeves, ceases to be of service.
0: Sabres rattling. The Montreal Canadiens have made it to the second round of the Stanley Cup playoffs, and the owner of a local pub tells us his customers are hoping the Habs can Buffalo.
1: And an abrupt change of heart. A CPR instructor was demonstrating the symptoms of a heart attack for his students when he began having the symptoms of an actual heart attack. Luckily, he survived to tell us what happened next. As It Happens, the Tuesday edition, radio that makes a good first impression.

0: As if Louise Arbour's resume wasn't impressive enough already. This morning, Prime Minister Mark Carney announced Ms. Arbour will be the next Governor General of Canada. She'll replace Mary Simon as the King's representative in Canada and the Commander-in-Chief of Canada's Armed Forces. Ms. Arbour was born in Montreal. She served as a justice on the Supreme Court of Canada, as the United Nations High Commissioner for Human Rights, and as the chief prosecutor in two UN International Criminal Tribunals. In making his announcement today, the Prime Minister said, quote, Louise Arbour has held nearly every office a Canadian jurist can hold, and several that no Canadian had held before. But the measure of her career is neither in the offices she has held nor the awards she has received. It is in the lives she has changed through her service, unquote. Here's some of what Louise Arbour said today.
1: I will reach out not only to those who agree with me. The kind of cheerleading mode, I think, is not always conducive to change and to progress. I will reach out to anybody who wishes to engage with me, to debate, to discuss. I will listen. Yep, I will engage.
0: Louise Arbour speaking with reporters earlier today. Fanny LaFontaine is a law professor at Laval University. She clerked for Ms. Arbour during her Supreme Court days and worked with her at the UN. We reached Ms. LaFontaine in Quebec City.
2: Professor, have you had a chance to congratulate Louise Arbour yet?
3: I have. Yes, I do. Yes, I did. Just as soon as I heard the news, it was a state secret almost. It was for me as well. But I spoke to her today, and she. I'm very happy for her.
2: What did you say? What did she say?
3: Well, I just said, "Oh, there's a saying in French, c'est cachetière, because you hide things." And then, so I made a little joke, and then I said, and then I asked her the permission to speak to the media and she said, "Well, I won't speak again until I'm in my position. But if you have nice things to say, then you're welcome to speak to the media." So I promised her I wouldn't say nasty things.
2: Yes. And you have great memories, I know, of your work together and your friendship as a result of that. You know, we heard a little bit from Ms. Arbour there of the kind of governor general she plans to be. From what you know, what do you think will be the difference maker? What will differentiate her from the governors general who have come before her?
3: Well, I don't know what will differentiate her, but what I know is that Louise has always brought her passion and her dedication and her enthusiasm to every job that is taken on. And she's taken on many different positions of very different kinds. And I know that she will bring that sort of dedication and engagement with the people, because she is a people's person. And I know that she will take that position with that same attitude and that same engagement that she has done before in her various positions.
2: What do you remember about the first time you met?
3: Oh, this was a big moment in my life. I had applied to be a law clerk at the Supreme Court of Canada, which is obviously a very impressive institution. And then I got an interview with a few judges, but including Louise. And she was a hero. She was my hero. She was quite a big thing back then. She still is, right? But at the time, she was a prosecutor for the International Criminal Tribunal. She was chasing war criminals. So she was literally a hero for me. So I went to the interview with a bit of nervousness. And then she had written down on my CV, that's the first thing she ever said to me was, I wrote down something on your CV. And she said, this is a tree planter. I want to meet her. So that really calmed the things down. And then we started chatting about a lot of different things. And it was a great interview. And it just showed how, sort of accessible she is and still is.
2: Yeah. You had planted trees in the summer, like many students do. That's what spoke
3: exactly. Right? Yeah, exactly. Like a lot of Quebec students actually go to British Columbia to plant trees or pick cherries or whatnot. And that's what I was doing for my summers, being for law school. That was quite a marking moment in my life.
2: You know, meeting your heroes, people you admire and look up to, can be difficult, whether you get the job in the end or not. Not only did you get that job, then you worked together at the United Nations. She must have taught you many, many things. But is there one thing from watching her work that you really keep with you today?
3: She told me once, I was working in an NGO in Brazil after my master's, and she pointed at the UN in Geneva, and she called me and she said, you know, in life you always have to have your suitcase ready. And it's true, right? I think it's when you look at her own career path, it's very unusual, you know, from Canadian legal institutions to the UN and to other stuff at the international level and stuff. So it's true, and I keep you know, I say the same things to my kids and my students. Take opportunities when they're presented to you, and then your path becomes all the more exciting and interesting. And I think that's what she did, and she's very inspiring in that regard.
2: Our listeners may remember, and you certainly know, that Louise Arbour led an independent review in 2022 of the Canadian Armed Forces and put out recommendations and reforms to address the issue of sexual misconduct within the Canadian Armed Forces. Yeah. What message do you think this appointment sends, that Louise Arbour is going to be the commander-in-chief of those armed forces?
3: It's a good message. It's a good message with respect to that, with respect to women's human rights, because she's also worked on women detainees in the past. And it's a good message for migrants, because she's worked at that level, and human rights in general. I think it's a strong message about sort of Canadian values on the rule of law and human rights. It echoes what Prime Minister Carney said in Davos, and I don't know what kind of role he's going to, you know, allow Louise to take on as Governor General, but I think it sends that message of having a head of state and commander in chief who values respect for fundamental rights and the dignity of all. And I think it's a great message.
2: Louise Arbour was a guest on As It Happens on our show back in 2010. She was the head of the International Crisis Group at the time, and my mm-hmm. predecessor, Carol Off, was interviewing her and asking her what motivated her to keep doing this work that was always so difficult. Here's a bit of what she said.
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3: But I think it sends that message of having a head of state and commander-in-chief who values respect for fundamental rights.

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1: Vendetta, I'm certainly not a mission. I don't feel that I've been given some kind of mandate. I have a training in law. I happen to believe that law has something to do with justice, not exclusively, but it's got something to do with it. I've always been particularly interested in questions of abuse of power, so I'm just out there with a lot of other people doing exactly the same kind of work.
2: This is an important role. It's symbolic and ceremonial, though, as well. So knowing what you know about Louise Arbour, how do you think she's going to feel about being a little bit more removed from the action itself?
3: Yeah, well, I don't know, but what I we can tell you is that she also values institutions. She knows the importance of the constitutional order that we're in. So I think she takes that with that in mind, of the importance of the role that she's going to play as Governor General. I think she probably sees it as a great way to make another mark on our national history, but in another way. And I think at 79 years old, I think it's okay she's not in a war zone. I know she is a active woman. She is extremely interested in what's going on in the world. And if she accepted that position, it is clearly because she sees the contribution that she can make. So I'm sure she's not just about cutting ribbons for different ceremonies, but about celebrating excellence for different stuff and just bringing her incredible experience and sort of vigor to the position, for sure.
2: Professor, a pleasure speaking with you. Thank you.
3: Thank you.
4: Fanny LaFontaine is a law professor at Laval University. We reached her in Quebec City.

0: pretty soon in Amsterdam, you won't see ads for flights to faraway beaches or glossy billboards for fat, juicy cheeseburgers or shiny new SUVs. This month, Amsterdam became the first capital city in the world to ban advertising for fossil fuel products and meat on city-owned properties and in public spaces. It's part of an effort to discourage consumption of goods linked with high carbon emissions. Annika Feinhoff is a city councillor with the Green Left Party, which championed the ban. We reached her in Amsterdam.
1: Councillor, you have used the word addiction to talk about high carbon use, high carbon lifestyles, as you've put it. Why use that word, addiction?
2: Well, in fact, it was my daughter, actually, who brought up this term. And I thought it was, she's 17 years old. And I thought it was actually a quite insightful remark because, yeah, it's not about blame or anything, but it's about the environment that we create and whether we make the changes easier or harder with that environment. So, of course, she compared it to the smoke addiction. Right. And at the time when we still had all the very cool pictures with guys who smoked cigarettes, it was very difficult to change. If you see that all the time, if you have an addiction, it's very difficult if you're being surrounded with all the attractions. And so I think that's why we came up with that remark.
1: People, wherever they live in the world, I think it's fair to say, see Amsterdam as a very permissive place. So how does this fit into that idea of what Amsterdam is?
2: Yes, well, I agree that we are a permissive place, but we've also always been very progressive in the way that we want to be leading, right? Well, certain things are possible in Amsterdam, but it's not without thinking. It's not like, oh, we just allow everything. No, it's been thought about. So, for example, with weed and all the regulations about that, that was really based on evidence, on research, and on good thinking. If you want to be leading, if we want to claim climate leadership and do something about the climate disaster that is coming to us, then, well, it's not very useful to rent out your public walls to the opposite.
1: To let our listeners know, in 2020, your city passed a similar motion banning ads for fossil fuels and high emissions travel. It wasn't legally binding at that time. As you and your colleagues decided to take this on again, you decided to include meat this time in this new

0: Ben, why is that link important?
1: Before, we were organizing it by having agreements with the advertising companies. And but since there was a lawsuit in The Hague where the legal way was tested in a way, that opened for us the way to also do it with that local laws. And that also made that we could include meat. We also tried other things in the beginning, but it's very important that you have a really good definition and good policies backing the regulations. So that's why we chose including meat.
0: Do you think that your city is ready in a different way than it was back in 2020 for this particular ban?
1: Well, I think it just sends a very clear message. If you put it in local regulations, then it's clear, it's not allowed. And so you set a norm, and that's exactly what we need. I mean, public space is not a neutral thing. We are also not saying, oh, you should eat a hamburger. We're just not advertising it for you on our public walls.
0: There are those, when these kinds of decisions are made, who'll say, you know, this is overreach by government, or that phrase nanny state. Mm-hmm. You've argued against that. You see something else here.
1: Yes. So arguments against it are like free speech or European regulations. And so the judge in The Hague really was very clear that that is not the case. So that the climate and our environment and our health are more important than the benefits or the claims of the advertisement industry.
0: Ultimately, do you think that this is symbolic, or do you see that there will be do you believe that there will be concrete impact?
1: Oh, I'm sure there will be concrete impact. There's lots of research about all kinds of bans, and also we know that from the tobacco time, that there's a lot of impact. Otherwise, advertisement companies wouldn't spend millions and billions of money in advertising. That is clear, so that it will lead to less consumption in that way.
0: Yeah, what will it mean in terms of, I would imagine there are those arguing that this was a key source of revenue for the city. How did that factor in to what you're doing here, as you were discussing this to get to this point?
1: Yes, exactly. Yeah, we're earning a few millions indeed. So that, of course, plays a role, but it's very difficult to pinpoint if it would lead to less income for the gemeente or for the advertising companies. Because, of course, if you don't post a hamburger, you might post your fries, right? So it's not really said. Yeah, it's not really said that automatically will mean less income or less revenue for the companies. You know, if you advertise, it keeps habits on an autopilot, I would say. So when you remove it, it actually creates room to choose ourselves without being manipulated by the big companies.
0: There is a grace period for this year now. What will enforcement of this look like after that?
1: Well, we are not sure yet, because that's still being developed. So we don't know exactly what fines will be installed. And the grace period is needed just because it was short time. Mm-hmm. And this is usual the case that you first get a warning and then later, you know,
0: these contracts are usually done in advance as well, right?
1: Yes, exactly. Billboards. Yeah, exactly. But also we already had some agreements as well, mm-hmm, with companies. So I think we will see changes in the public space soon enough.
0: You mentioned your 17-year-old at home. What do, mm-hmm, you hope a change like this might mean for her and her generation?
1: I noticed that my kids, they grow up in a very different world than we were growing up in, because they have been in school confronted with the climate situation all the time. And I noticed with all three kids that there was a certain time that they got depressed with it, because it seemed like not being, you know, no possibilities to solve it. And so they didn't want to look at the news and stuff anymore because of that. And I think that's very different than how we experience it, because we still see it as news or science facts or things like that. And that was scary to me. But then I think by going into politics, actually, I showed that we can do things and that we must do things and we must all do our part. So when you're in the city, you can make these rules different or change your public space so that there's less temptations and less manipulation. And for them, they can also do small steps. Everyone just has to do their job.
0: Councillor, thank you for this. I'm glad we could speak.
1: Thank you so much.
2: Anneke Veenhoff is a city councillor with the Green Left Party in Amsterdam, and that's where we reached her.

0: You carry the hopes of the entire country on your shoulders. We're all counting on you. But, you know, just have fun out there. I'm talking to the Montreal Canadiens, of course, the only Canadian team left in the Stanley Cup playoffs. Tomorrow they'll be in Buffalo to take on the Sabres in round two. Here's how most Habs fans are feeling about that. The sound of 21,000 fans at the Bell Center watch party reacting to their home team's Game 7 winning goal on Sunday night. The arena will host another watch party tomorrow, but if you can't get a ticket, there are definitely a few bars where fans tend to congregate to watch games. McLean's Pub is one of them. Stuart Ashton is the owner. We reached him at the bar in downtown Montreal.
1: Stuart, your pub is not far from the Bell Center, just down the street. Could you hear that reaction?
2: I couldn't hear that over what was happening in the pub, that's for sure.
1: What was it like there? What were people doing, apart from yelling?
2: It was insane. I mean, there was total silence to just total chaos. Cheering them on, you know, trying to coach them through the TV and calling out the refs, but there was just intense focus on the televisions and the camaraderie of people, you know, holding each other and just waiting for something to happen.
1: And then the best case scenario happens. What are you doing to prepare for tomorrow?
2: Getting a lot of sleep, to be honest. Everyone's kind of tired, but no, it's been we're just ready. You know, we know how to do it, and we do it well, and we're just going to create the environment for people to have a great time.
1: Had you been in that kind of a vibe in your pub before? Where does that moment rank in your history as a pub owner, but also as a Habs fan?
2: As a Habs fan, a little different. I'm lucky enough to have seen some parades, but as a pub owner, I've never seen anything like it.
1: Other pubs are also preparing as well. We were reading that Cunningham's Pub is, well, they've taken the word Buffalo off of their menu. If there are wings, they're going to be called Montreal Wings. Anything related to Buffalo has had a bit of a rebrand. What are you doing on that front?
2: Oh, nothing like that. No, I mean, I have the utmost respect for the organization. Just for them singing the national anthem alone, that's just class. And you know, we're just ready for it all. And what a team to face! You know, their first time in the playoffs in forever. So it's going to be a lot of fun.
1: Yeah. And to remind our listeners or let those know who may not have heard, O Canada, they're already singing that at a hockey game before the games in Buffalo, but fans stepped in to sing after the singer's microphone cut out. What do you think? I mean, that's camaraderie in that moment, but do you think that's going to last now?
2: Oh, well, we'll see. I mean, there's definitely a lot of fans that in Niagara that are Buffalo fans, and so I think it's going to be mixed. I mean, I don't think it's going to become nation against nation, but I think it's definitely team against team, and you know, best team's going to win, and that'll be Montreal.
1: Are fans of Buffalo welcome at your pub?
2: By all means, yeah, okay. Yeah, absolutely.
1: It's a safe space for them.
2: yes, for sure.
1: How would you describe how Montreal is feeling right now, just overall in the city? Because as you've said, you know, you've had the good fortune, fans of the Habs have had this experience before. You haven't waited 15 years to get to the playoffs, but you also haven't had a Stanley Cup in a while. So what's the vibe in the city like now?
2: I think it's wonderful. I mean, to see a whole new generation of young people that have never experienced this, and the amount of people just cheering them on, it's just wonderful.
1: When did your personal love affair with this team begin?
2: I'm very lucky. I mean, at a very, very young age, my older brother, who had muscular dystrophy, was in a wheelchair, and he got to sit at the corner of the glass at the Forum, the old Forum, and he was allowed to bring one guest. And so I grew up watching them, I mean, literally in their face right at the glass. So it started at a very young age, and in the 70s, I got to see, you know, a few Stanley Cups.
1: What do you love about this team now? How do you keep that relationship going?
2: Oh, it's been, you know, troubled at times, but no, this is an exciting team, a really young team, and you just see the potential. You see the joy in the ownership, the management, the coach by, you know, it's just exciting.
1: The coach was saying that for the Habs, you know, he wants his team to, the players to get some rest What are you envisioning for this series?
2: Oh, goodness. It's so hard to tell. I mean, it's been up and down and all over the place. So I always expect them to win, and I'm hoping they will. And the staff is ready for that.
1: Any predictions?
2: Yeah. Ooh. I mean, I've been going over this in my head and talking. Everyone's talking at the bar. And I think Montreal's going to win it game six at home, and it's going to be nuts.
1: What are the calculations that went into that prediction for you?
2: Just blind hope.
1: Just vibes.
2: No analytics, nothing at all, no.
1: Well, Stuart, yeah. I hope you did get enough sleep, and I hope this series is good to you and all of the fans. Thank you for this.
2: It will be. Thank you so much.
0: Stuart Ashton is the owner of McLean's Pub in Montreal. That's where we reached him.

0: The year is 1999. Shakespeare in Love wins Best Picture at the Oscars. Santana teams up with Rob Thomas to give us the immortal hit, Smooth. Fear of Y2K leads most of us to stockpile canned pumpkin and sharpen our hockey sticks into spears. And a commercial about a guy talking to an imaginary butler while fly fishing introduces us to a thrilling future of possibility.
1: What's a good fly to catch a rainbow trout on?
2: A Zug Bug is a splendid choice, sir, but I prefer a Mr. Rubberleg.
3: Introducing Jeeves, the world's first internet butler. 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
1: Hey, Jeeves, what are the symptoms of hypothermia?
2: Mental confusion, shivering, and a total loss of feeling in the legs, sir.
3: Got a question? 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
0: Yes, Ask Jeeves was exactly like having a butler. Not a butler who would iron your clothes or anything, but a butler who would answer your questions like, Jeeves, what are the lyrics to Smooth by Santana featuring Rob Thomas? Or, how long can you survive eating only canned pumpkin? And in 1999, when the internet was still a world of fun discovery, a virtual butler who wasn't judgmental when you asked him about your rash seemed like a major advancement. But it wasn't long before that vision of the future became the past. In 2006, Ask.com stopped using the character of Jeeves and introduced a bunch of new features, but over the next 20 years, it was eclipsed by other search engines. So the wrong kind of question mark hung over the site until now. Every great search must come to an end, reads a message on the main page at Ask.com. After 30 years of answering the world's questions, Ask.com officially closed on May 1st, 2026. And after thanking everyone who made and used the site over the years, the farewell concludes, Jeeves' spirit endures. So let us ask our real butlers to bring us snifters of brandy. And let us raise them to an imaginary butler who was so-so at his job. That's the internet for you. A lot of peaks and valets. Here's childhood friend with Ask for More.

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1: We are going to take a short break now. When we return, a newly minted Pulitzer Prize winner tells us about writing his first-person account of last summer's deadly floods in Texas, just days after he and his family were swept away by the raging floodwaters.
0: And things got real. A CPR instructor was acting out a chest pain scenario when he began having actual chest pains. It was an actual heart attack, which was a true test of his students. Stay tuned. I'm Chris Howden.
1: And I'm Nika Excel.

0: On its website, Oceanwide Expeditions promises passengers a truly memorable voyage. And its most recent cruise has delivered that in the worst way. The ship MV Hondius is currently off the coast of West Africa, waiting to dock in the Canary Islands because there's an outbreak of hantavirus aboard. There have been 2 confirmed cases and 5 suspected cases of the disease. 3 people have died. Today, the World Health Organization said it believes there's been a rare case of human-to-human transmission on the ship. Scott Weiss is the chief of infection control at the Ontario Veterinary College. We reached him in Guelph, Ontario, earlier today.
1: Scott, knowing what you know about infection control and hantavirus, what do you think it is like for these passengers still stuck on board, not knowing when this is all going to end?
2: Well, it's obviously going to be very stressful for them, and we can tell them quite honestly the risk to them is very, very low. But while you're on the boat, it's sometimes hard to accept that with all the uncertainty.
1: Tell our listeners about hantavirus.
2: Well, hantaviruses are a broad group of viruses that live in rodents. They're the normal reservoirs. It doesn't usually cause any problems in the rodents, but they can infect us. And depending on the different species of hantavirus, we can get a range of illnesses, and some of them can be very severe. Infections in people are fairly uncommon, and they're typically directly linked to rodents or their environment. Human-to-human transmission is thought to be really rare, and there's really only one species that gets talked about most, a species called Andes virus, and that's the one that may be involved here. Even with that, the risk of person-to-person transmission seems really, really low. So most of the time, it links back to contact with rodents or their environment, with some risk from person-to-person transmission, but only really close contact.
1: So when you heard that the WHO, you know, they're saying today they suspect there has been human-to-human transmission on this cruise ship, how did they come to that conclusion?
2: Well, I think part of it is looking at who got sick and when and time frames and types of exposures. And you can't say it definitively at the start. It's when you start dropping off the more likely causes, you come down to human-human exposure. So often if we had a cluster of hantaviruses, we'd be thinking, okay, did they have the same contact with the same environment where there would have been a lot of rodents? And from what they've said, or what they've been told, at least there aren't rodents on board the boat, which means potentially they all got infected before they got on the boat, or there was transmission on the ship, or a combination thereof. Mm-hmm. And one of the challenges with this virus is the incubation period. So the time from when you get exposed to when you get sick is fairly long. And that can make it a challenge to trace, because if it's something where you get sick within 2 days, we know where you're exposed, or it's easier to sort out. If it can take a few weeks or even more, there are a lot more potential exposures and a lot more places you've been that we have to sort out.
1: How does it present?
2: Well, often it starts with a kind of a mild flu-like disease, fever, muscle pain, not feeling right, some intestinal signs, vomiting, nausea, diarrhea. And then if you're going to get the pulmonary syndrome, the respiratory disease, it's a fairly sudden onset of really severe respiratory disease.
1: Containment-wise, the what will be happening on that ship, or what would have happened to this point on that ship to make sure no one else gets sick?
2: Well, it sounds like they're doing a lot, and they're probably doing more than you really need to do. This isn't norovirus, another big problem on cruise ships where you got widespread contamination in the environment. It's really easy to pick up, or influenza or COVID, where we're worried about more ready transmission. Hantaviruses, the ability of people to transmit it person to person is really, really low. Sounds like they're taking fairly aggressive disinfection measures anyway. Part of that's just out of abundance of caution. Part of that's probably also to take a look to make sure there aren't any rodents that no one knows about. And part of it is to reassure people on the ship, as well as places where the ship is going, that everything's being done to reduce the risk. But for your average person, if you're in an area where someone with hantavirus has been, the odds of you picking it up are exceptionally low to negligible. When human-to-human transmission is a concern, it's really from close, prolonged contact. So family member contact, contact of a caregiver, for example.
1: Right. It wouldn't just be passing each other in the hallway to your cabin or something.
2: No,
1: like that.
2: It's not measles or flu or COVID. You're not going to get it walking by an area. You have to have fairly close contact, and probably very close and prolonged contact, for it to be a real risk.
1: You mentioned norovirus. You know, many, many people really love cruise ships and that kind of vacation. lifestyle, but there have been other outbreaks of other kinds of illnesses before. Given that and what we're seeing now, I mean, are you surprised? Should travelers just be prepared for these kinds of things? Can they even for something like Hansa?
2: Well, there's always risk in life. And I think that's one of the things that we know. Anytime you take a large number of people and you put them into a small space for a long period of time, there's risk of disease transmission. We've known that as long as we've had ships and cities, basically. This doesn't change the risk calculus for anyone that's traveling on a ship. This is a rare situation. It's always been a risk, but it's just not going to happen very often. We're going to see much more risk from routine things. Influenza is a bigger concern, just more common, easier to pick up, and also a fairly serious disease. It just doesn't get the same degree of press. So for people that are thinking about going on a cruise, this, if anything, is just a general awareness that we want to make sure people that are going are healthy and be aware that anytime you have contact with lots of different people, there always is some risk. And that's just one of the things that we have to consider. Just every time you go driving, there's some risk, and you do that risk benefit calculus in your brain.
1: What's your sense of how much longer the passengers that are still being, you know, held on board, how much longer they'll be there, when they might be able to go home?
2: That's a good question. And part of it comes down to disease, and part of it comes down to countries. From a disease standpoint, because the risk of person-to-person transmission is really low, there's probably not much of a reason to keep them on board. It's best to get them home. Obviously, these people are almost all of them going to get on a plane, some of them fairly long plane rides. So that raises some concern from countries, potentially airlines. And then you also get countries that just, you know, are a little bit gun-shy based on what happened with COVID with cruise ships and just what has happened with infectious diseases in general. Sure. A country has to be willing to take the boat. And as much as you can say there's no risk, are they worried about, well, maybe there's some risk we don't know about? Are they worried about public perception on that? And hopefully they'll be able to show that, you know, any cases that are confirmed, we have a good reason why they're infected, and your average person isn't going to pose a risk.
1: Scott, thanks for this.
2: Great. Thanks.
0: Scott Weiss is the Chief of Infection Control at the Ontario Veterinary College. We reached him earlier today in Guelph, Ontario. This evening, the Spanish Health Ministry confirmed it would allow the ship to dock in the Canary Islands, where medical teams will examine and treat all passengers before allowing them to go home.

0: In the middle of the night on the 4th of July last year, a flash flood tore through central Texas. It killed at least 139 people. Aaron Parsley's nephew, who was almost 2 years old, was among them. And yesterday, Mr. Parsley was awarded the 2026 Pulitzer Prize for feature writing for his first-person account of that terrible night. He started writing the harrowing story almost immediately after his family's river house was torn apart. It was published online within days of the flood and became the most read story ever published by Texas Monthly, where Mr. Parsley serves as a senior editor. We reached him in Austin, Texas.
1: Aaron, how did you find out that you are now a Pulitzer Prize-winning writer?
2: Well, I was at home in Lockhart, Texas, which is about 30 miles south of Austin, on Sunday afternoon when my editor-in-chief called and told me that I had won the Pulitzer. I was shocked. I was speechless, and I was shaking. And, you know, we talked for a moment, and I thanked him for all that he's done for me and for this story. And then I had a chance to tell my husband and sort of celebrate in a quiet way with him. We were asked to keep it a secret until the announcement was made public yesterday afternoon.
1: And who was the first person you called after that?
2: Well, I wanted to tell my sister myself. Yeah. So on my way to work yesterday, I called her in the car. And I told her that, you know, the story that I wrote last year has won a Pulitzer. And it's a complicated situation. You know, certainly, this story is about a tragedy that happened in our family, the loss of my nephew, her son. So I was just very sensitive to the fact that, like, an accomplishment being recognized for this achievement is extremely complicated and sensitive. But Alyssa, my sister, was overjoyed and extremely proud. And that meant absolutely everything to me. I was relieved and grateful. And I heard from her all day long, and I had a chance to see her and my dad after the announcement. And it was a really, really wonderful moment, one of my proudest moments.
1: That says a lot about you, about Alyssa, but also your whole family. I mean, it's difficult to cover a disaster as it unfolds or the aftermath of a disaster as a journalist, to have lived through it and then suffered the kind of loss that you and your family have. Not everyone would say, I need to write about it, or I can even write about it. How did you come to that decision?
2: I had to write about it. It was, it wasn't really a choice that I made, and I certainly didn't go against my urge. You know, I just wanted to put words down to describe what happened. And it started off with an email that I sent to my editor in chief and two other colleagues here, mostly just to tell them what had happened and that my nephew was missing. This was the very next day. And then, On July 6th, I had a conversation with my editor-in-chief, and the decision was made that I would write about what had happened to us. The purpose for wanting to write this is because I had a message that I wanted to convey about my sister. You know, I consider her a hero of the day. She was able to save her daughter and save herself, and I know that she did everything she possibly could. I'm proud of her. I'm grateful to her, and I wanted to express that.
1: The immediacy in the piece, the beautiful writing, I mean, the description of everything step by step, and then the house literally being, you know, torn off its legs, its foundation, and moving. It's visceral as you read the piece. In that kind of chaos, how did you then distill and remember? How did you keep that kind of clarity?
2: Well, it involved reporting. I had memories of my own, and I also went to the various members of my family who were there with me and gathered, you know, their recollections, the details that they experienced, that they remember. You know, of course, when their house broke apart, we were separated, so I wanted to hear from them about what they went through when they were on their own. So it was, you know, I reported the story, and it was delicate, and it was, unusual. obviously, but it was a matter of speaking to them and asking questions about what they remember, what they experienced, and sort of piecing together a timeline, and weaving together their memories with mine so that I could kind of convey and project that exactly what happened.
1: It's almost a year now.
2: Yeah.
1: Since this flooding, we covered the aftermath and specifically the devastation, the deaths at Camp Mystic and the impact of that. There's been reporting, you know, on the official reports on what happened at the camp. I wonder how Texas is now dealing with the depths of that loss and the questions that have come since the floods.
2: I think for the most part, what I've observed in going back out to the Hill Country and talking with people, there was a sense of community and of support and reverence for the folks who were lost. People have different opinions about what should happen out there, about rebuilding. I just really appreciate people who have compassion for those of us who were there and who saw what we saw and who lost what we lost. I think it's hard for people to understand what it was like if they weren't there. And my heart goes out to everybody who was affected in some way.
1: How is your family going to mark the anniversary and remember Clay?
2: We remain extremely sad and we miss him still. And it's hard. And I don't know specifically how we're going to spend the 4th of July. But I think it'll be a quiet time and a time for us to remember and be grateful to still be here in our own way.
1: Aaron, I thank you for this, and I'm very sorry for your family's loss. I appreciate your time. Thank you.
2: Thank you, Neil.
0: Aaron Parsley is the winner of the 2026 Pulitzer Prize for feature writing for his Texas Monthly story, Where the River Took Us. We reached him in Austin, Texas. Tomorrow, tune in for Neil's conversation with Susie Nielsen of the San Francisco Herald. She's part of the team behind Pulitzer Prize-winning reporting on Californians struggling to collect insurance money after surviving wildfires.

0: Carl Arps has taught a lot of people CPR, so he's good at mimicking the symptoms of a heart attack. So good that at first his students couldn't tell he was having a heart attack. Mr. Arps was teaching at Fox Valley Technical College in Wisconsin when the attack he was faking suddenly morphed into the real thing. Fortunately, he's a good teacher and his students knew exactly what to do to save his life. Logan Lair was one of those students. He's a firefighter who's training to be an EMT. We reached him and his instructor, Carl Arps, in Wisconsin.
1: Carl, how are you feeling today?
2: I'm feeling better. We went to see the heart surgeon this morning, and I've got the okay to get back to work in 2 months.
1: And how does that sit with you?
2: That's fine. I'm sick of sitting at home not doing anything.
1: I can understand that. And what did they tell you about what happened that day? What exactly you were suffering?
2: Well, I had a triple bypass done, and basically I came in, as Logan can attest to, I came in from being a patient in a make-believe scenario at Tech while I was teaching the EMT class, and I was in the back of our ambulance, and Logan said I didn't look right, and the next thing I know is one of the lead instructors from Tech was yelling at me to wake up, wake up, wake up.
1: And what were you teaching at that moment, Carl, before everything went awry?
2: I was doing a chest pain scenario, which is pretty basic, and they got me in the back of our box ambulance, and after that, Logan can probably give me more information than I know.
1: So do you remember feeling bad at all, Carl, or ill?
2: No, I was a little dizzy, but that was about it.
1: And Logan, let's bring you into the conversation now. When did you sense, I mean, it would be hard to tell because this is the scenario. This is exactly the kind of thing that the instructor would be mimicking. So when did you realize that something didn't feel right?
3: I had initially had, thinking back on it, like that pit in my stomach of like something just doesn't quite feel right. I initially thought he was, again, joking when I his hand curled outwards and then his face turned away and his face contorted and he started snoring. And I was kind of looking at my classmate Sophie and she had a similar facial expression to me, which is kind of like, what is going on right now? So Sophie voiced over Tracy to get her to give her opinion, and Tracy walks into the ambulance and she's like, all right, what do we do when there's something wrong with the airway? Like, cause Carl's snoring right now. And then Tracy tried to like snap him out of it. And, she quickly then realized that it was not a scenario and he was actually going through something. Mm-hmm. And so she called for my instructor, Mary. And, that's immediately when we started responding to the, situation.
1: And how did you respond?
3: I ran out to, call 911.
1: Yeah. And were your colleagues or your partners there working?
3: I mean, as soon as I ran to grab my phone and looked back, like they were giving compressions right away. Like it was freaking fast.
1: And how did the training you'd received up until that point, and you had another instructor there, fortunately, how did that help you act quickly in those moments?
3: I think it was honestly her instruction through that event too that really helped us all out, but just keeping a clear mind and understanding what the next right step is to do. I mean, we all had our tasks and we all knew what to do. There was not a student out there that was fumbling, which is pretty impressive. Tracy was saying, I mean, we were only 5 weeks in.
1: And Carl, you know the stats. I'm sure the American Red Cross says the survival rate for an outside of the hospital heart attack sits at
2: about 1 in 10,000.
1: Yeah, it's under 10%. You worked as an EMT for nearly 30 years. What is it like to have come out on the other side of an emergency like this when you are the patient?
2: Well, yeah, like you said, I've been in practice for a quarter of a century, and I can count the number of CPR saves that I have had on one hand. We get a pulse back in the ambulance or on scene, but the person ends up passing away 2 or 3 days later in the hospital. I was one in a trillion that I had a heart attack, I had the surgery, and I walked out of that hospital 7 days later.
1: So remarkable. You also got to visit your students last week, right? What was that like?
2: I was able to give each one of my students a life-saving pin that the college provided and give them a little sugary treat that I brought in saying thank you. Like I said to the students, thank you does not seem enough. They saved my life, period.
1: And I'll ask you both this, but Logan, you first, what has this experience taught you?
3: You don't know when something bad like this is going to happen. I think it prepares me well for a career as a, I'm a wildland firefighter right now. And, there's going to be situations that are kind of going to punch you in the face a little bit, like when you don't expect it. And it's how do you collect yourself and do the next best thing in the situation.
1: And Carl, what have you learned?
2: I've learned that I can actually, my students do listen to when I'm teaching them. Yeah. I don't know. I often think, well, are they just taking up space in this classroom or are they actually listening? Well, now I know they're actually listening and they're paying attention, and thank God that they were there.
1: Yeah. Well, it sounds like they've got good teachers too. Carl, I'm glad you're doing well. Logan, great to speak with both of you. Thank you.
2: You're welcome. Thank you very much. Thanks, Logan.
3: Dave, anytime, Carl. Anytime. Good hearing from you.
2: Not anytime. No, we're done.
3: This is the last time. Hope to God.
2: This is the last time. We're not anytime. We'll see you at the registry.
3: Copy that. Sounds good.
2: Okay.
1: Bye-bye. All right, easy, thank man. You.
0: Carl Arps will be back to training aspiring EMTs in June. Logan Lair is one of his star students. We reached them both in Wisconsin.
1: You've been listening to As It Happens from CBC, heard across the United States on public radio.
0: You can also find As It Happens wherever you get your podcasts. I'm Chris Howden. Thanks for listening.
1: And I'm Nika Oksal. Goodbye.
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5: Hello and a very warm welcome to Newsday on the BBC World Service with Anne Soy in Nairobi, and I'm James Cottenwell in London.
6: Our top story, President Trump announces that Project Freedom, the operation to protect Gulf shipping announced on Sunday, has been paused. So is a deal with Iran any closer?
5: We'll also look at the race to become the next governor of the US state of California. The top contenders have been debating live on TV.
6: And we hear from the police diver in South Africa who was lowered into a crocodile-infested river from a helicopter to recover the body of a deceased man.
7: As I was going down, there was another crocodile, you know, next to that one. But luckily then, as the noise of the helicopter and the downdraft was blowing around that one, luckily they moved away and they didn't bother me. I was able to get the rope around it and then we managed to pull it up.
6: That's after the latest bulletin of World News.
8: BBC News with Chris Barrow. President Trump has said he's pausing an operation to help ships transit the contested Strait of Hormuz. He indicated that this was to see whether a peace agreement with Iran could be reached. Here's our North America correspondent, David Willis.
9: President Trump only announced the U.S. military operation to guide ships through the Strait of Hormuz on Sunday, christening it Project Freedom. But in an abrupt change of policy, he's now said in a social media post that the project's on hold for a short period of time, as he put it, because the U.S. and Iran had made what he called great progress towards a final peace agreement. In a post on social media, Mr. Trump said he'd taken the decision at the request of Pakistan, which has been mediating negotiations between the United States and Iran.
8: The Iranian Foreign Minister Abbas Araghchi has held talks with his Chinese counterpart Wang Yi in Beijing. China has been ignoring U.S. sanctions by continuing to import Iranian oil. Mr. Araghchi's trip comes before a scheduled visit to China next week by President Trump. Stephen McDonnell is in Beijing.
10: We're now waiting for the official readout to get an idea, at least from what they want to release to us, what they've been speaking about. But the interesting thing is, why is Iran's foreign minister here now? Why face-to-face? Now, I say that because they've had plenty of phone conversations since the war started. He doesn't need to be here. Perhaps, though, it's because of the upcoming visit from Donald Trump, which is slated to be taking place later next week.
8: Spain has said it will let a cruise ship at the centre of a deadly outbreak of hantavirus travel to the Canary Islands. The ship is currently anchored off Cape Verde. Two sick crew members are to be flown in a specialised aircraft for treatment. Three people on board have died, with two of the deaths confirmed to have been caused by hantavirus. The BBC contacted one passenger on board, a Jordanian travel vlogger called Kasim Hatto. His comments are read by a producer.
11: People are taking the situation seriously, but without any panic, trying to keep social distancing and wearing masks to be safe. The leadership and captain on the ship are keeping us informed whenever they have new information. Our days have been close to normal, just waiting for authorities to find a solution. But morale on the ship is high, and we're keeping ourselves busy with reading, watching movies, having hot drinks, and that kind of thing. Our hearts are with those who passed away and their families, and we wish a speedy recovery to the sick people on board.
8: The authorities in northeastern Brazil say a teenage boy has opened fire at a school, killing two members of staff and injuring another employee and a student. They say the suspect has been detained. He's a 13-year-old student at the school in Rio Branco. This is the world news from the BBC. The Australian government has confirmed that 13 of its citizens linked to alleged Islamic State members are returning from Syria. In a statement, the Home Affairs Minister said the government would not assist the group of four women and nine children. The Federal Police Commissioner, Chrissy Barrett, said some of the women would be arrested and charged once they arrive on Thursday. London's Metropolitan Police has announced the creation of a special unit dedicated to keeping the British capital's Jewish community safe following a spate of hate attacks. Around 100 police officers will form the new Community Protection Team, which has a budget of over $24 million. Seema Katecha reports.
12: The Met says the unit will provide a more visible, intelligence-led presence to help Jewish communities feel safer. Officers will work with faith leaders, schools and local residents. Scotland Yard says the funding is already providing more officers on the streets. Its Commissioner Sir Mark Rowley has welcomed the funding but says more will be needed to tackle the ongoing threat. The government says £2 million of the funds it announced would be available to other forces in England and Wales, and £4 million for the Jewish Community Protective Security Grant.
8: Campaigners in Britain are calling for the government to ban the spraying of the chemical weed killer glyphosate on crops at harvest because of concerns about its impact on human health. The Soil Association, which supports organic farming and has launched a petition to ban the use of glyphosate, claims the chemical leaves dangerous residues in cereals and bread. The use of glyphosate as a drying agent is restricted in the EU. The German pharmaceutical company BioNTech says it will halt operations at several of its production centres in Germany and Singapore as the COVID-19 vaccine maker pivots away from pandemic-era manufacturing. More than 1,800 jobs will be affected. BBC News.
5: Thank you for that news. Hello and welcome to Newsday on the BBC World Service with Anne Soy in Nairobi and James Cotton in London.
6: In the programme today, President Trump makes a big announcement about the war with Iran. We look at the political and economic implications, and we'd love to hear your thoughts too. You can send us a WhatsApp or a text message on our usual number, +44 77 86 20 50 85.
5: We're also going to look at the race to become the next governor of California and meet the South African policeman who was lowered into a crocodile-infested river.
6: We start with the latest on tensions between the US and Iran, with a key issue being the Strait of Hormuz, the bottleneck in the Persian Gulf, which international shipping has to pass through in order to reach the wider world, and which Iran continues to exert tight control over.
13: 24 hours ago, the situation in the Gulf looked to be heading back to war. Here's the U.S. Secretary of State Marco Rubio speaking on Tuesday night about Project Freedom, which has seen the U.S. warships being sent past the Strait of Hormuz to protect ships.
14: This is a defensive operation. I want to reiterate that point. This is important to understand. If no shots are fired at these ships and no shots are fired at us, we're not firing shots. But if we're fired on, we will respond, and we will respond with lethal efficiency. The assets supporting this project, by the way, include guided missile destroyers, over 100 land and sea-based aircraft, multi-domain unmanned platforms, and 15,000 of the finest military service members on the planet. These forces have already destroyed, as I told you earlier, I thought it was six, it's seven Iranian fast boats that failed to heed our warnings. And by fast boats, we're talking about, you know, some of these things look like Boston whalers. Okay, so these are not like Navy ships. But nonetheless, they come fast at these boats, try to swarm them, try to harm them. We're not going to let that happen. So seven of them now sit at the bottom of the sea, along with, by the way, the rest of Iran's Navy. That's where you can find their Navy today. And we're going to continue to systematically clear this passageway through the straits to restore freedom of navigation.
5: Well, Marco Rubio also confirmed that Operation Epic Fury, that's the name given to the initial U.S.-Israeli offensive against Iran, is over. But not long after Mr. Rubio spoke in Washington, we then heard from President Trump on social media. He said, quote, "While the blockade will remain in full force and effect, Project Freedom, the movement of ships through the Strait of Hormuz, will be paused for a short period of time to see whether or not the agreement can be finalized." President Trump said that decision had been made after a request from Pakistan, which is mediating in the conflict, and other countries, and because, he said, progress was being made towards a deal with Iran.
13: Well, Iran, for its part, took to social media to state their position. The Speaker of Iran's Parliament, Mohammed Ghalibaf, said that the new equation in the Strait of Hormuz is being solidified. He also said that we know well that the continuation of the status quo is intolerable for America while we're just getting started.
5: So what exactly does President Trump's announcement mean? A question I put earlier to Laura Rosen, a veteran U.S. foreign policy journalist based in Washington, D.C.
15: I do hear that there may be progress in the actual negotiations towards a deal. And one of the things that got kind of buried in Rubio's remarks today was he said a few times that, you know, the war part has concluded. It's not just a ceasefire, but and you saw when Trump pulled the plug tonight on this effort on the Strait of Hormuz, he said that there was progress on a deal. Rubio said today that it doesn't have to be a comprehensive deal. It could be more of a framework. You know, he said we don't have to have the actual agreement written out in one day. That's highly technical, but we have to have a diplomatic solution that's very clear about the topics that they're willing to negotiate on.
5: So when Marco Rubio, the Secretary of State, says Operation Epic Fury is over, that in essence the offensive parts, bombings and aerial assaults on Iran are over, is that then, from a U.S. perspective, a sense that they've completed their mission, or is it more a recognition that further attacks of that nature would not change Iran's negotiating position?
15: I think the latter. And you see that they're emphasizing, again, economic pressure, maximum pressure that they're putting on Iran, that the blockade is putting on Iran. They're trying to get a UN, some kind of UN resolution that won't get vetoed this time by Russia and China on reopening the Strait of Hormuz. And today, Rubio also spoke with Russia's Lavrov, and there have been conversations ahead of Trump's trip to China in 10 days to try to keep China from vetoing it. It looks like they're trying to keep up pressure. Trump keeps insisting that Iran, he says, cries uncle, although he did acknowledge today that Iran is very proud. And you know, when every time he says that, you know, Iran resists, you know, he acknowledged that Iran's very proud, and that's not something they're likely to do. You know, there already has been Iran willingness, by my perspective, to have some kind of nuclear agreement. It's trying to see if the Trump if there's something they can offer that the Trump administration finds acceptable.
5: So I suppose people all around the world, economies are crumbling or at least facing extreme pressure because of this conflict in the Middle East. Those people will be wanting to know, is there then a real prospect of it ending soon? What's your take?
15: The U.S. is obviously motivated to get a deal. that reopens the strait, that solves the nuclear issue. They have had a kind of bandwidth problem. You see the same very few people, Steve Witkoff, Jared Kushner, Trump's son-in-law, involved in negotiations on Ukraine, on Gaza, on Iran. And, you know, those people don't have a ton of expertise on Iran, and they don't have a ton of expertise on nuclear issues. Those are very complicated negotiations. Even though Rubio spoke today from the White House, he's not, you know, the one who's been at the table. He might be a slightly more traditional negotiator. I think it's confusing for the Iranians having to deal with his administration. And you've seen they've been cycling through mediators. They gave up on Oman. They gave up on Qatar. You know, now Pakistan's been doing it. Trump's been talking about China. It's hard for Iran and the U.S. to get to the table. It's hard for them to understand each other. I think Trump feels a strong pressure to get what he thinks of as a better deal than what President Obama got, easily trolled on that by people in his party, people on the right. There seems to be a psychology of it as well.
5: The word you used there, confusion, just want to pick up on that, because American officials frequently tell the world that it's very difficult dealing with Iran. You don't know who's really in charge and so on. And I guess everyone knows who's in charge in the US. But is there a real sense of confusion? Marco Rubio says one thing, and a couple of hours later, President Trump more or less contradicts him.
15: This Trump administration, it's all very much top down. It's not like you have people at, you know, the political secretary level who have a clear set of instructions and are being, you know, sent out to negotiate for a month, like we saw during the JCPOA negotiations. Wendy Sherman and John Kerry were and their counterparts from Europe and Russia and Iran were over in Europe for months negotiating. It's a lot of it's Trump's what he just saw on TV. Some of the U.S. red lines seem to be based on, you know, his preferences, not necessarily on security issues. So I don't know if you've called that confusion or the way he makes decisions. It's very top-down driven. And, you know, obviously he didn't consult with a lot of countries about this war, and now he's demanding that other countries kind of fix it, you know, even with the UN. So I don't know if you call that confusion or the way he goes about foreign policy.
5: The thoughts there of Laura Rosen, veteran U.S. foreign policy journalist in Washington, D.C.
13: Let's now check in how oil prices are doing in reaction to President Trump's comments on pausing operations to guide ships through the Strait of Hormuz. Maura Fogarty joins us now from our business desk in Singapore. Maura, welcome to the program. Good afternoon on your side. Where is oil trading right now?
16: Well, good morning to you, actually. First, I got to be polite here. Look, we have seen oil prices sort of falling back, you know, easing, as sort of people in the industry would say. And that's because, you know, it appears for now that tensions have sort of de-escalated for the time being. So we're seeing the benchmark, you know, figure that we look at, which is Brent crude prices. They're trading around $108 a barrel. That's off the highs that we saw last week, where it briefly hit $126.
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16: Well, good morning to you, actually. First, I got to be polite here. Look, we have seen oil prices sort of falling back, you know, easing.

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1: The court can look back, so that is not an inherent hurdle. It really depends on the process of the Lebanese authorities, what time frame they would permit the kind of jurisdiction to move forward. Now, in terms of the types of war crimes, there are over 40 war crimes listed under the ICC statute, and they all have very different dynamics. So displacement, forcible displacement is something that is regulated, not just as a war crime, but also as a crime against humanity. So again, there are many incidents, use of indiscriminate fire by Hezbollah, the leveling of villages in the south of Lebanon by Israel. All of these type of conduct would be scrutinized and could potentially amount to war crimes investigations. Like I said before, the selection of the issues won't always be connected to the most severe level of harm. It'll be about what are the most pertinent facts to make the clearest legal determination. And we have to remember that as a third party, it really can be quite difficult to scrutinize some of these competing claims around, you know, airstrikes, who was there, who was not there, who was the target. And so sometimes prosecutors do pick the issues, such as displacement, that structurally are much more not straightforward, but certainly easier than what we call the conduct of hostilities issues, which are much more challenging to prosecute.
2: Right. Many thanks, Stephen Wilkinson there, Director of the International Humanitarian Law Centre in Edinburgh.
3: This is Newsday on the BBC World Service with Anne in Nairobi and James in London. Here are our main headlines. President Trump is pausing efforts to help ships get through the Strait of Hormuz, as we heard, amid what he called great progress towards a peace agreement with Iran. Also, a teenager has been arrested in Brazil, suspected of killing two members of staff in a shooting at his school. And four women linked to the militant group Islamic State are returning to Australia from Syria, along with their children.
2: And time now for some sport. It's a great day for James. Isaac Fanin is back in studio with us.
4: Yeah,
2: Isaac?
4: Yeah, and the thing you can't see here is
5: Every time James introduces me, he has the biggest smile on his face.
3: I just like you, Isaac.
5: Well, you know, I'm not sure, to be honest. I'm starting
2: particularly today, James.
5: Yeah, particularly today, because I am the bringer of good news when it comes to James. Because, yes, Bukayo Saka scored a goal in the first half of the Champions League semi-final against Atletico Madrid to send them, the Arsenal fans, into the final of the competition. They beat Atletico Madrid 1-0 on the night, 2-1 across two legs, a first Champions League final in 20 years, an incredible, incredible moment for Arsenal. Elsewhere, in the NBA playoffs, the top seeds in both conferences got comfortable wins in the semi-finals. In the East, the Detroit Pistons beat the Cleveland Cavaliers at 111-101, and then later on, the reigning champion Oklahoma City Thunder beat the Los Angeles Lakers 108-90. And in tennis, women's world number one Aryna Sabalenka says players will boycott a Grand Slam at some point because of an ongoing dispute over prize money. Both the men and women's top 10 players are demanding a higher percentage of revenue generated by the four majors, as well as benefit contributions and a greater say in areas like scheduling. More sport from me a little bit later on in the programme.
2: Isaac, looking forward to that.
3: Yeah, many absolutely. Thanks. Me too. And we've had a message in, Isaac, from Saruta Herbert in Uganda, who says, I saw celebrations go on till late in my neighbourhood to commemorate the legendary Arsenal reaching the final of the Champions League without losing a game. Saruta says, many congratulations to James, the lone resident Arsenal correspondent at Newsday. May this also serve as a reminder to the committee organising the victory party that the cause is still on. Now, I don't know if you remember, he wrote in earlier to say that everyone on Newsday should throw a victory party for me if Arsenal win something this season. You're making preparations already, right?
5: Yeah, absolutely. Yeah, well, I've been speaking to the bosses about that. So,
3: budgets are great at the moment.
5: This
3: no
5: is the prize.
3: Oh, a surprise.
5: Surprise.
3: Don't blow the
2: surprise. Message sent to Isaac.
3: Right, Isaac Fanin, thank you. Now, Iran's Foreign Minister Abbas Araghchi is in Beijing for talks with his Chinese counterpart as a fragile ceasefire continues to hold between Tehran and Washington. Has been reported Tehran hopes China will act as a guarantor in any potential deal Iran could strike with the US to end the war. And it comes as President Trump announced on Tuesday a pause to his recent

0: Project Freedom plan to help force the Strait of Hormuz open. He also said that, quote, great progress has been made towards a complete and final agreement, end quote, with Iran. Well, Mr. Araghchi's visit comes just over a week before President Trump himself is expected in China for an already once-delayed summit with the Chinese Premier Xi Jinping, which Mr. Trump will be keen to attend with the Strait of Hormuz reopened, or at least on its way to being reopened. Now, earlier, the U.S. Secretary of State Marco Rubio was asked at a White House press conference about his thoughts about the Iran foreign minister's trip to Beijing.
1: I hope the Chinese tell him what he needs to be told, and that is that what you are doing in the Straits is causing you to be globally isolated. You're the bad guy in this. You guys should not be blowing up ships. You should not be putting mines. You should not be trying to hold hostage the global economy. I hope the Chinese bring, whether it's done privately, but I hope it's done directly, that that's the message they deliver to them. As I outlined earlier today, China is an export-driven economy. Okay, I'm not here to speak on behalf of what's in the best interest of China, but it's obvious. China is an export-driven economy. That means they depend on other countries to buy from them. Well, you can't buy from them if you can't ship it there, and you can't buy from them if your economy is being destroyed by what Iran is doing. It is in China's interest that Iran stop closing the straits. It's harming China as well.
0: Well, let's head to Beijing to discuss this with our China correspondent, Stephen McDonnell. Hello to you. Are the Chinese authorities likely to tell their Iranian guests that he's the bad guy, as the US wish?
2: No. In a word, they're not likely to say that. Partly because they don't think Iran is the bad guy. They think that the US and Israel are also bad guys because they started this war. So really what Beijing will be saying to him, and I guess like they've been saying to everyone, is they want negotiations to go on to unblock the strait. I think the really interesting thing, though, is why Abbas Araghchi is here right now. I mean, he's had several phone conversations with his Chinese counterpart, Wang Yi, since the war started. So why do it face-to-face in Beijing? And I think most analysts would say it's got to be because next week, later stages of the week, Donald Trump is due here. And China wants to be able to say to the US, look, we're doing everything we can to bring all parties to the negotiating table to somehow ease tensions in the Middle East.
0: Mm. So how do you see then the Chinese role in this? Is it possible they could take a greater formal role in negotiations?
2: Well, they have already been involved. For example, Wang Yi has been to Pakistan and the Pakistani foreign minister has been here. So China has been involved, also speaking to its partners, the UAE and others in the Middle East. And the Chinese government would say, look, we've done this before. We've managed to bring Iran and Saudi Arabia together. There they were, great enemies, and we pulled off that diplomatic coup. But they also have the problem of they don't want to dive too deeply into a conflict that they haven't caused and want to be able to keep saying we're not a player in, even though the continual problems around the Strait of Hormuz are creating headaches for the Chinese economy like they are for all economies. I think it's a difficult diplomatic tightrope they're walking with it.
0: What about this idea that China could be a sort of guarantor for any deal Iran signs with America? Is that on the cards? Is that feasible?
2: Well, again, the problem with that is until there's no shooting involved, China, like the Europeans, isn't going to be sending warships there or anything like that. And they want the conflict first to stop. All right, then they could say, well, we might help get involved. For example, people who follow the UN would know that the highest contributor to UN forces around the world for quite a while has been China. So they have sent troops to places to secure a peace, but that's when there is a peace to secure. And that would require the shooting to really stop. I think it's also a bit of a headache, too, because China's being accused by the US by the Trump administration, of supporting a, quote, terrorist empire, terrorist backer in Iran. And China, the government at least, is saying to its companies here, which continue to buy Iranian oil despite U.S. sanctions, that they should not stop buying Iranian oil because Beijing would say, look, why shouldn't we buy Iran's oil? We're not a party to the conflict. You and Israel, you're the ones who started this. And so it is a very tricky situation for Beijing. But also you've got to remember, when Xi Jinping and Donald Trump sit down next week, they're kind of both sides are lining up to position themselves for those talks. So you need something to give, don't you? Or you need to be able to say, well, we'll ease up on that if you ease up on this. And it's one of the reasons why I think there's so much posturing around Iran at the moment. But what was going to be a summit all about the economy, all about trade, all about tariffs, is more and more looking like a summit that'll have a lot to do with global security.
0: Stephen Madonna, our China correspondent, thank you.
3: Now let's dive a little deeper into the economic relationship between Iran and China. Maura Fogarty joins us now from Singapore. Now, China is a major buyer of Iranian oil. Give us a sense of how important this is to Iran.
4: Sure. And, you know, that's one of the reasons why the Iranian foreign minister is there in Beijing, right? As we heard, they've had multiple phone calls, but nothing beats a face-to-face meeting. And I think, you know, part of it is that wanting to ensure that there's reassurance that China will continue to buy Iranian oil. The other thing to keep in mind is, let's take this in the larger context, as Stephen mentioned. This comes ahead of President Trump meeting with President Xi next week. And so although on paper, China customs data does not show any purchases of Iranian oil since 2022, they have indeed been buying up to 80-90% of Iranian's oil exports. So they're the biggest trading partner that Iran has at the moment.
3: And Beijing is also pushing back against sanctions imposed on oil refiners who buy Iranian crude. How are they doing this?
4: Yeah, and again, take this in the context of that big meeting next week where Iran will certainly be on the table for discussions. So what China has done is the U.S. and some Western governments have placed sanctions on Chinese oil refiners who buy oil from Iran, right? Again, I say, you know, buy oil in sort of inverted commas here. What the Chinese have now done is over the weekend, they've said, hey, we've interpreted a new law that says if you are a company, you cannot comply with any sanctions against Chinese companies. So if you are, say, a foreign bank, a foreign institution operating outside of China or even within China, and you feel like you are subject to these U.S. sanctions, well, guess what? You're breaking the law in China if you follow those sanctions.
3: Right. Okay. Many thanks for that analysis. Maura Fogarty there joining us from Singapore on our business desk there. And Nakombe in Cameroon says that Iran's foreign minister's meeting with Chinese counterparts reflects China's strategic effort to position itself as an alternative diplomatic center. Keep those messages coming. This is Newsday from the BBC.
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0: Hello, welcome to Newsday from the BBC World Service with Anne Sawyer in Nairobi and James Cotton in London.
1: The Dutch cruise ship, which has seen an outbreak of Hunter virus, will dock in the Canary Islands in the coming days after the Spanish government gave it permission to do so.
0: We're going to hear about the road of death, the only way to get supplies in to an isolated Ukrainian town. First, though, this news.
2: BBC News with Chris Barrow. President Trump has said he's pausing an operation to help ships transit the contested Strait of Hormuz. In a social media post, he indicated that this was to see whether a full and final peace agreement with Iran could be reached. Mr. Trump asserted that great progress had been made on that front, but gave no details. The Iranian Foreign Minister Abbas Araghchi has held talks with his Chinese counterpart Wang Yi in Beijing. His trip comes before a scheduled visit to China next week by President Trump, who'll be meeting President Xi Jinping. The authorities in northeastern Brazil say a teenager has opened fire at a school, killing two members of staff. The suspect, a 13-year-old student at the school, has also been detained. Australia's government has confirmed that 13 Australian citizens linked to alleged Islamic State members are returning from Syria. The Home Affairs Minister said the government would not assist the group. London's Metropolitan Police has announced the creation of a special unit dedicated to keeping the British capital's Jewish community safe following a spate of hate attacks. Around 100 police officers will form the new team with a budget of over $24 million. Spain has said it will let a cruise ship at the centre of a deadly outbreak of Hunter virus travel to the Canary Islands following a request from the World Health Organization. The ship is currently anchored off Cape Verde, about 3 or 4 days' journey from the Canaries. Campaigners in Britain are calling for the government to ban the spraying of the chemical weed killer glyphosate on crops at harvest because of concerns about its impact on human health. In men's football, Arsenal have qualified for the final of the UEFA Champions League, defeating Atletico Madrid 1-0. They'll play either Paris Saint-Germain or Bayern Munich, who'll face off on Wednesday in Bavaria. This will be the club's first appearance in a Champions League final in 20 years. Arsenal have never won the competition. BBC News.
0: Thank you for that update. Hello and welcome to Newsday on the BBC World Service, live from Nairobi with Anne and from London with me, James.
1: In this half hour, we'll hear about the passengers aboard the Dutch cruise ship that's been hit with an outbreak of Hunter virus. And we'll also head to Ukraine and Pakistan and hear about disability and how Nigeria is managing that.
0: We would love your thoughts on any of those stories. You can send us a WhatsApp or text message on our usual number, +44 77 86 20 50 85.
1: Let's talk now about the deadly Hunter virus outbreak. And that cruise ship at the center of the flare-up remains stranded off the west coast of Africa. Three people on board have died and several more people are suspected of now having caught the virus. The vessel had been due to sail to the Canary Island, where it would be quarantined and tests could be carried out in the hope that passengers would eventually be allowed to depart. Now, the government of Spain has confirmed that it will allow the ship to dock. Meanwhile, a medical team on board has confirmed that the virus has now spread human to human. Hunter virus is generally a rodent-borne virus that can cause a serious and sometimes fatal lung infection in humans. Let's now speak to our correspondent in South Africa, Pumza Fikhlani, who has been speaking to some of the passengers. Welcome to the program, Pumza. What have they been telling you?
3: Well, as you can imagine, and a lot of people on the vessel have been expressing frustration, one at the uncertainty around when they eventually will get home, but also what it is that this virus is about, what they are to expect if some of them get ill, but really just concerns, especially with that confirmation from the WHO that there now seems to be a greater risk of human-to-human infection. So really they've been telling us that they're concerned about that. One passenger that we've been in touch with for days now said one of the things they've been advised to do is social distancing. You'll remember this term over the COVID years when people were told to keep a very sort of comfortable distance away from each other and avoid close contact where possible. He's told us that they are now also wearing masks as one of the precautions and have been asked to sanitize their hands regularly. It really just speaks to, it's currently unclear what ways this transference of human to human happens, except that in a condition where there is close, sustained human contact makes it more possible.
1: And that must be really challenging in such a small, enclosed space. What is life like on board that cruise ship?
3: Well, some people have said they're trying to kind of keep as calm as possible and get on with the day to day as much as they can, sort of busying themselves with activities like game boards, trying to take their mind off things and take a cue from the authorities when there are updates. But a lot and others have told us that they're anxious. You know, they don't know, they're fielding questions from home, and they don't know what to say to their loved ones about when they will return, about their current health themselves, and also just how long these health protocols will take when they do arrive in the Canary Islands, of making sure that people are safe to disembark and that the sufficient information that's needed from them has been captured so that they can continue to be monitored when they return to their home countries.
1: And that will still take a couple of days, we understand. What has been the challenge where they are at the moment? I think they're closest to Cape Verde.
3: They're closest to Cape Verde, correct. And one of the main challenges initially, so this was a journey that was meant to end in Cape Verde. They set off in Argentina on the 20th of March and were destined for Cape Verde. But when news then of this Hunter virus broke, the authorities there expressed concern, saying they don't want to risk possible infection of their population. So what they then did was they were sending health officials to go on board the ship and try and kind of get a sense of the situation on board there. And in that time, what they've been trying to do is also assist with making sure that the people who are currently ill, we believe it's about two of them, one a Dutch national, the other a British national, to make sure that they are evacuated where they can be attended to medically. So that's one of the delays that have been stalling one moving onto the Canary Islands, in addition to getting those permissions, but also making sure that when the ill passengers are evacuated, there is a place that's ready to receive them.
1: And I believe James has a question for you.
0: Yeah, just really on that comparison, I suppose, with coronavirus that you were making. Is that how the way health authorities are seeing this, do you think?
3: No, but I think the main thing that they're wanting to communicate is that the safety protocols need to be strict. They know that there's a higher risk of human-to-human infection where there has been close contact. And we saw that with coronavirus, that was something that was helpful in minimizing the chances of infection. And I suppose this is why they've asked for people to observe that and also to remain in their cabins to avoid unnecessary interactions whenever possible. So that's one of the key things here, that because it's an influenza-like illness at first, so people mustn't take it lightly and just think they are showing up with flu symptoms, to just kind of observe those protocols as an added precautionary measure, yeah.
0: Pumza Fihlani, our correspondent in South Africa, thank you very much indeed. Ukraine's human rights commissioner says a city in the south of the country that is under Russian occupation is facing a humanitarian crisis. People still living in the frontline town of Oleshki are said to have been largely cut off from fresh supplies for months. While to leave is to risk a journey out on what's been dubbed the road of death. The BBC has contacted aid groups and officials, as well as people who say they are in or recently made it out of Oleshki. Our Europe correspondent Jessica Parker has the story.
4: Oleshki,
5: a city that Ukrainian news reports warn could be facing catastrophe. An estimated 2,000 people remain, but food and medicine deliveries, we've been told, are scarce, while to leave is to risk your life. So I'm looking at a map and satellite images of southern Ukraine. Oleshky, you can see, is imprisoned by geography and war. The city's in Russian-occupied territory, but only just. It lies by the Dnipro River. And right on the other side of the river there are Ukrainian forces. There are roads out of Oleshky, but those roads, say locals, have been badly damaged or mined. And things got really bad, they say, over the winter. The call's trying to connect.
6: We're just trying to get through to a woman we're calling Ludmilla, who says she's inside Oleshky.
7: Hello, dobrý den.
8: Yeah, she says that internet is very bad. The only way is to connect like this to our phone.
5: The people we've spoken to want to remain anonymous, in part for fear of Russian reprisals against them or their families. Ludmilla's words are voiced by a producer.
9: The apartment we were living in was burned down. Now I'm in someone else's house, which has also been burned. But I'm not moving anymore because there is no point. There are strikes everywhere. The city seems deserted. There are many empty houses. We've run out of electricity, gas, water and heating. People are doing their best to survive. The town is living off pasta and tinned food.
5: Ukraine blames Russian occupying forces for what's happening in Oleshky. Russia blames Ukrainian bombardments. It's a city, as Ludmilla knows, on the front line.
9: Russian soldiers are sitting in basements. We don't see them, but they are there. The road to leave the city is mined, so we are stuck here.
5: A small group gathers around a piano in a bombed-out building. In another video, people line up in the dark to receive an Easter blessing. Glimpses, we're told, from inside Oleshky. But we've also contacted people who say they recently got out.
10: None of us could endure it any longer.
5: This man, who we're calling Vladimir, says he was evacuated by volunteers last month.
10: An ambulance took us. As we left, we prayed we wouldn't hit a mine. People die every day from drones, mines or shelling. The highway is littered with burnt-out cars.
5: Vladimir, whose words are also voiced by a producer, says the horrors he's seen in Oleshky will haunt him forever.
10: My neighbor was sweeping shattered glass from her windows after a shelling. I told her to wait until the firing stopped before clearing it up. 10 minutes later, a strike hit just a meter away from her. Workers from the morgue came, collected what was left of her, and took her away.
5: Another life claimed by this conflict. Aid organisation the Red Cross says it's talking to authorities on both sides, as some residents tell us they hope for a humanitarian corridor. There are signs deliveries into the city may be picking up, but Oleshky, like other places, remains in the crossfire of this long, destructive war.
0: A report by our Europe correspondent, Jessica Parker.
1: You're listening to Newsday from the BBC with me, Anne So in Nairobi, and James Copnell in London. A reminder now of the main headlines this hour. President Trump is pausing efforts to help ships through the Strait of Hormuz amid what he called great progress towards a peace agreement with Iran. A teenager has been arrested in Brazil, suspected of killing two members of staff in a shooting at his school. And four women linked to the militant group, the Islamic State, are returning to Australia from Syria along with their children.
0: Now, Isaac Fannin, I really want to know what's happening in the world of sports.
11: Arsenal are into the final of the Champions League.
0: Yes.
12: Gabriel gets it away. Arsenal are in the final. Well, what a tie. What a tussle this has been. And Arsenal have won it 1-0 with Bukayo Saka's goal just before the break.
11: If you listen really closely, you could probably hear the high-pitched shrieking of James Copnell in the background there. The delirium in North London at the final whistle as Arsenal beat Atletico Madrid 1-0 at the Emirates, 2-1 across two legs. After the game, coach Mikel Arteta was asked how he felt having won the match.
13: my wife, my kids, my parents, my sister, and then all the people that it's involved at the club, because I know immediately what it feels. I look in somebody in the eye and it has that expression. You look to the supporters and they are just immensely proud and happy. That's when our job makes sense, because many other times it's difficult to find the right reason why we do what we do.
11: Yeah, it's been a sensational season for Arsenal in the Champions League. They finished top of the league phase, having won all 8 of their matches, and they've gone on to draw just 3 times in the competition so far. They've conceded 6 times all season long, and with Manchester City dropping points on Monday in the Premier League, the Gunners are in a pretty favourable position domestically and in Europe. Former Arsenal defender Matthew Upson says this will further underline their cause.
14: Things like this play into the psyche of just that tiny little bit that's missing. And it is going to be missing because the group and the manager and the team haven't achieved this before. So every time you achieve something better or you do something better, you grow as a group, as an individual. And certainly that feeling that you are one of the best teams in Europe, you have to kind of cultivate that. It doesn't just happen.
11: Yeah, meanwhile, in tennis, some of the world's top women's players say they'd be willing to boycott the Grand Slams in an ongoing dispute over prize money. On Monday, the prize pot at the upcoming French Open was announced. It was up by 9.5%, but the players expressed deep disappointment, with some believing the increase is way below the 22% of tournament revenue they feel they're entitled to. Here's women's world number one, Aryna Sabalenka.
15: I'm trying not to like overthink that, because we're trying our best, we're doing what we can do, and let's see how far we can get and if it's going to take place for boycott. I feel like nowadays we girls, we easily can get together and go for this, because some of the things I feel like it's really unfair to the players, and I think at some point it's going to get to this.
11: Meanwhile, Poland's Iga Świątek says she prefers to continue discussions, adding that a boycott is a bit extreme. In basketball, the NBA playoffs, top seeds in both conferences got comfortable wins. The Detroit Pistons beating the Cleveland Cavaliers 111-101, and then the Oklahoma City Thunder beat the LA Lakers 108-90.
16: Hi, Defendon, thank you very much indeed.
1: Now, President Trump has announced that the U.S. and Iran have mutually agreed to pause his Project Freedom operation, launched to help secure safe passage for ships trapped in the Strait of Hormuz. And that was just 48 hours after it was announced. In a post on Truth Social, Mr. Trump said that the exercise would be paused for a period of time to see whether or not the agreement can be finalized and signed. The president has said that he ordered the suspension based on the request of Pakistan and other countries. Now, Islamabad, which has hosted failed talks between the two sides, has continued attempts at mediation and has increasingly found itself playing a key role in the conflict. To look at Pakistan's centrality to the situation, I'm now joined by Senator and former Pakistan Information Minister Mushahid Hussain Sayed. Welcome to the program. Now, President Trump announced that pause to Project Freedom, and he said that it was done in response to calls from Pakistan and other countries. Just explain to us what this says about Pakistan's role in the current conflict, in trying to resolve it.
17: Well, first of all, greetings from Islamabad, which is at the center stage of global diplomacy, playing the role of an honest broker between Washington and Tehran. And I think I'm cautiously optimistic that we are inching forward, as this latest news indicates, that the two sides are talking to each other via Pakistan, and they are being reasonable. The ceasefire is holding, and they would both want some sort of a deal, because war is not an option for either Tehran or Washington. So I would say the glass is half full. It's good news, and Pakistan enjoys the trust, confidence of both President Trump in Washington, D.C., as well as the Iranian leadership in Tehran. And Iran, as you know, is our brotherly Muslim neighbor with 900 kilometers border with Pakistan. So we are a stakeholder for peace, security and stability in the region as well.
1: You call Pakistan an honest broker, but then it opened 6 overland transit routes for goods heading to Iran. And it's simply, well, a response to logistics pressures, or is Pakistan becoming a more active player in regional trade? And what does that say about its neutrality as a mediator?
17: This is not about politics. This is about being a hub of transit and transportation. We are given our location and given our role and relationship with Iran, and it gives relief to Iran also. It's a gesture of solidarity and goodwill towards Iran. And it's not a move directed against any third country. Hence, there was no negative reaction from any other country, including from Washington, D.C. So I think that this is a sign that we are building up connectivity, whether it's diplomatic connectivity, whether it's political connectivity, or whether it's connectivity in goods and transportation, which is badly needed at a time when Iran is under blockade. At least its ports are under blockade. So we have this overland route, which will be good for Iran and also good for Pakistan, because we have problems with Afghanistan right now, and we can bypass Afghanistan to send our goods to Central Asia via Iran.
1: Precisely. You say that it will be good for Iran. And isn't that what the blockade is trying to achieve on, you know, President Trump's side, to try and push Iran towards a deal? But then opening up other routes then kind of goes counter to that. And at the same time, this is a country under sanctions.
17: Not at all. I wouldn't say it goes counter to that. I think Iran is also equally sincere and serious in wanting a deal. And that's why they accepted our invitation to come to Islamabad, where we hosted the Iranians and the Americans for the first time in 47 years, sitting across the table, face to face, smiling, shaking hands in the same room for the first time in almost half a century. And they talked
1: straight
17: for 21 hours. Well, you can't have the mother of all deals in a jiffy, as they say, after 47 years of non-communication. At least they are talking to each other, not shooting at each other, thanks to Pakistan. So I think that was a historic achievement. And let me tell you, we are at it. We are pursuing this, and both sides are listening to us, and as today's events also show. And I would say that both sides are, actually, there's more convergence than divergence. Neither wants a war. Both are battle fatigued, and both need some semblance of peace, but they need a face saving also. And we will provide that, inshallah, for both.
1: Many thanks for speaking to us, Mushaid Hossein Syed, Senator and former Pakistan Information Minister.
0: Disability comes in many forms and can come at any stage of life. For many people living with disabilities in Africa, the real challenge is not their condition, but a world not built for them. While some African countries have established laws aimed at protecting the rights of people living with disability, implementation often remains a major challenge. With 15% of its population living with disability of some form, Nigeria in 2019 passed the Discrimination Against Persons with Disabilities Prohibition Act to guarantee inclusivity. However, advocates say progress has been at a snail speed, as many public buildings, technological services and employment requirements remain largely inaccessible to people with disabilities. Focus on Africa's Nkechi Ogbonna speaks with Chukwuemeka Chimdieberi, an advocate for persons with disability in Nigeria.
18: Africa has produced, you know, some of the world's most progressive disability rights legislation and some of the world's most persistent gap between that legislation and the life reality. However, when you look globally, you know, regions like the Western Europe, for instance, and the North America, they have made meaningful progress on physical disability, accessibility as well, employment, inclusion, and social protection for disabled people. This is not because they are morally superior, but because sustained political pressure, independent enforcement bodies, and disability-led organizations have held government accountable. And this is what we lack in Africa. Yes, it's still building, but, I mean, we can do better with that. So within Africa, the picture is even unsure, because right now, I think South Africa has the strongest constitution framework for persons with disability. I think in the region aspect of it, Kenya is actually taking the lead, and Rwanda and Ghana. So what gives me the hope hope is that Africa has something that other regions, when they started, do not have, and that is a young, connected, creative generation of disabled advocates who are not just looking for permission. They are actually building movements using social media, creating art, demanding accountability from the government, and the energy is also real. So the question is whether governments will permit it or just continue to manage it.
19: Speaking of governments, several countries like Nigeria have laws aimed at protecting the rights of persons living with disability. Why, in your view, is there very little or no compliance to disability laws, especially in countries like Nigeria?
18: I think because we have built laws without using the system that makes the law real. So, I mean, there's a lot of laws, but there are no implementation. A law is only as powerful as the political will, the institutional capacity and the public pressure behind it as well. This needs to be considered. So in most African countries, there are no meaningful consequences for non-compliance. And I say this because in Nigeria, the DAPD, which is the Discrimination Against Persons with Disability Act, requires public buildings to have made accessible within the 5 years. And now 5 years has gone past, there is no sanction or nothing. Then secondly, disability is treated as a welfare issue, not as a right. Government thinks disability is charity. No, this is not charity. This is actually their civil right. When it sits in a welfare or social development ministries with a small budget and little cross-governmental authorities, there are no other ministries feels responsible. Now, infrastructure is inaccessible because the transport ministry has never made accountable to disability for disability standards. Schools remain exclusive because the education ministry was not compelled to train teachers or adapt buildings. Now, disability inclusion has to be mainstreamed, embedded in every sector mandate and project, not just siloed in one underfunded ministry, should I say.
19: And when we talk about accessibility for people living with disability in public spaces, you've spoken about the lack of physical infrastructure. What impact does the lack of accessibility have on people living with disabilities?
18: It's cumulative, to say. Imagine a child with a physical disability in Nigeria. You arrive at a school at your first day and the building has steps you cannot climb. Someone carries you into your classroom, which is kind, yeah? But it is also the first message you receive. The place was not made for you. That you were not put into consideration why the infrastructure was being built. So you are here by the grace of others and caregivers, not by your own rights. That message is reinforced every day in every inaccessible space.
20: Chukwu Emeka Chimdiaberi, an advocate for people with disabilities in Nigeria, speaking to Focus on Africa's Nkechi Ogbonna. Just look for Focus on Africa wherever you get your BBC podcasts if you want a longer version of that. Wanted to read some of your reactions in. And we've had a message in on the conflict in the Middle East from BW Bokeri in Freetown, Sierra Leone, who says, the proposed visit to China by President Trump and Iran's foreign minister's visit is welcome news, as China could play a very influential role in resolving the Middle East conflict. We hope bitter rhetoric will give way to the much expected peace in the region, BW Bokeri says. And Anne, I think you've got one about another possible mediator.
1: That's right. Martin Manuel Wugol in Juba says that Pakistan is a true peace broker in the ongoing war between Iran and America, and it should be given the honor for their diplomatic efforts to end the war in the Middle East. But we have quite a number of texts as well on football, and you have stolen the show, James.
20: Well, I wouldn't know about that, but my Arsenal team has got to the final of the Champions League. Congratulations coming in for me and all Arsenal supporters from Mohamed Bar in the Gambia, who says it's a truly historic achievement. I like, too, the one from Mikhail Wilson in Uganda, who says, I've enough problems of my own to deal with and have no energy to pile up more. Whether Arsenal has qualified for the finals or whether it'll lift the cup or not is not my business, but I wish those like James who care the best. Thank you very much.
1: I wish you a brighter day ahead, Ikayu.
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20: Hello and welcome to Newsday on the BBC World Service with Anne Sawyer in Nairobi, and I'm James Cottrell in London.
1: The world is watching the confrontation between Iran and the US closely. A ceasefire is holding at the moment, and the US President Donald Trump has spoken positively about negotiations with Tehran.
20: In Lebanon, however, Israel has been pursuing an offensive against the Iran-backed militia Hezbollah. The civilian cost of this is mounting. We are going to hear from one village devastated by the fighting.
3: This is the second home I have lost. I wish it was just my home and that my son survived. This brick can be rebuilt, but nothing will bring my son back.
1: And we'll have the latest on that cruise ship with passengers who are battling an infection of hantavirus. But first, this latest bulletin of world news.
4: BBC News with Danielle Jałowiecka. President Trump has said he's pausing an operation to help ships transit the contested Strait of Hormuz. In a social media post, he indicated that this was to see whether a full and final peace agreement with Iran could be reached. There's only been one round of direct talks, which ended without a deal. Here's Caroline Davies.
23: This indication yesterday from President Trump still shows that the back and forth is clearly still happening, still shows that Pakistan seems to be this key intermediary. But whether or not they are any closer is really unclear, and that's partly because a large amount of the messaging we get from both the US and from Iran is, of course, publicly very far apart, and also often for their own domestic audiences. So it's very difficult to know if there is some common ground, if there is any movement happening behind the scenes.
4: The Iranian Foreign Minister Abbas Araghchi has held talks with his Chinese counterpart Wang Yi in Beijing. China, a key ally of Iran, has been ignoring US sanctions by continuing to import Iranian oil for its refineries. Mr. Araghchi's trip comes before a scheduled visit to China next week by President Trump, who'll be meeting President Xi Jinping. Our correspondent Stephen McDonnell is in Beijing.
24: We heard US Secretary of State Marco Rubio saying that basically Wang Yi should be reading the Riot Act to the Iranian government, saying that you're the bad guys in all this. Well, the Chinese government is not going to say that Iran is the bad guy because they think that the US and Israel are also the bad guys. The official line from the Chinese government is that everyone needs to sit down and start talking. And naturally, the Chinese government wants that strait to open because even though this is a very strong economy, that war is also hurting China.
4: The authorities in northeastern Brazil say a teenage boy has opened fire at a school, killing two members of staff and injuring another employee and a student. They say the suspect has been detained. He's a 13-year-old student at the school, the São José Institute in Rio Branco, the capital of Acre State. Spain has said it'll let a cruise ship at the centre of a deadly outbreak of hantavirus travel to the Canary Islands. The Ministry of Health in Madrid said it was acting on humanitarian principles and international law. Tom Simons has more details.
25: It'll take 3 to 4 days for the Hondius to make its way to the Canary Islands. The Spanish government was asked by the World Health Organization to help, though the government of the Canary Islands felt it might not be necessary, and some residents raised concerns about allowing a ship to dock with a dangerous virus on board. Two of the vessel's crew, one its doctor, reported to be British, have been assessed by medical staff who've been aboard, and they may be taken to shore today for further treatment and assessment.
4: You're listening to the latest world news from the BBC. Ukrainian officials say Russia has launched further attacks after a unilateral Ukrainian ceasefire was due to come into effect at midnight local time. Officials in the northeastern city of Kharkiv said a woman was injured and homes damaged in a Russian drone attack, and industrial infrastructure was reportedly attacked in Zaporizhia. Australia's government has confirmed that 13 Australian citizens linked to alleged Islamic State members are returning from Syria. In a statement, the Home Affairs Minister said the government would not assist the group of four women and nine children. The Federal Police Commissioner, Chrissy Barrett, said some of the women would be arrested and charged once they arrive on Thursday, adding that operational planning for their return has been underway since 2015. Seven of the main candidates running for governor in the largest US state, California, have appeared in another televised debate. The two candidates, regardless of party, who get the most votes in next month's primary, will stand against each other in November's actual election. The race will replace California's long-standing governor, Gavin Newsom. Shaima Khalil is in Los Angeles.
5: This is the country's most populous state. This is the world's fourth biggest economy, at some point surpassing Japan. It is a huge undertaking for whoever is going to win this race following Gavin Newsom, but it has so many issues. The housing prices, homelessness, and of course the day-to-day pricing and cost of living, especially when it comes to fuel and groceries.
4: Campaigners in Britain are calling for the government to ban the spraying of the chemical weed killer glyphosate on crops at harvest because of concerns about its impact on human health. The Soil Association, which supports organic farming and has launched a petition to ban the use of glyphosate, claims the chemical leaves dangerous residues in cereals and bread. The use of glyphosate as a drying agent is restricted in the EU. BBC World News.
20: Thank you for that news. Hello and welcome to Newsday on the BBC World Service. I'm James Cotnell in London and Anne Soy is in Nairobi. Hi, Anne.
1: Hello, James. In the programme today, we'll have stories on Lebanon, Iran and the cruise ship dealing with our deadly hantavirus outbreak.
20: And you can send us your thoughts on anything you hear on Newsday on our usual number. It works for both WhatsApp and text messages. The number is +44 77 86 20 50 85.
1: We begin this hour with that crisis in the Middle East. Negotiations to try and end the conflict between Iran and the USA have been ongoing but inconclusive, with mixed messages from both parties. But on Tuesday, US President Donald Trump was striking a positive note. He announced a pause in efforts to help ships get through the Strait of Hormuz amid what he called great progress towards a peace agreement with Iran. There's been less good news, though, from Lebanon, where the war with Iran has reignited the conflict between Israel and the Iranian-backed militia Hezbollah, with devastating consequences for many in Lebanon.
20: 4 weeks ago, Israel launched a wave of strikes against Lebanon, hitting, on the 8th of April, 100 targets in 10 minutes. According to the Lebanese authorities, more than 300 people, among them children, were killed on what has become known as Black Wednesday. Israel says it was targeting Hezbollah, the Lebanese militia backed by Iran, which has launched attacks against Israel. Well, the BBC's senior investigations correspondent, Noella Magafi, has been piecing together what exactly happened on what was one of Lebanon's deadliest days in decades, and she joins us now live. Welcome back to Newsday. Tell us a little bit then about what you found out about Black Wednesday and about how Lebanese feel about it.
6: Hi, James. Hi, Anne. I mean, it was a devastating day. It came just as the ceasefire between the US, Israel and Iran was announced. I think the Lebanese people believed that they were a part of it, or at least they really hoped that they would be a part of it. They'd just been through what was weeks of intense fighting. And then within 10 minutes, 100 strikes dropped across the entire country. And if I, you know, some of our listeners don't know Lebanon, it is a very small country. So it really shook the entire nation. And they also hit areas that hadn't been hit previously in the 45-day war. So it came as a shock. And we traveled across the country from the north all the way far south to speak to people in areas that were attacked. We wanted to understand why the different locations were attacked, who the different targets were, and also the impact these attacks had on normal people. And what we found was quite interesting, but also quite devastating. And we start with Hayya Sulum in Dahiya.
7: In Hayya Sulum, a neighborhood in Dahiya where Hezbollah holds sway in Beirut's southern suburbs, the debris is overwhelming. Huge blocks of concrete and twisted metal are piled several stories high. Excavators are parked nearby. The people here are still picking up the pieces.
8: Be careful with the wires. They might have electricity.
7: Mohammed Khairuddin is showing me what's left of his home. The staircase leading to his third floor apartment is only just accessible. One side of the building has completely fallen away. Three floors collapsed down onto his apartment, killing his son, Abbas.
3: This is the second home I have lost. I wish it was just my home and that my son survived. This brick can be rebuilt, but nothing will bring my son back.
7: Following the death of his son, Mohammed expressed his sympathies for Hezbollah, asking it to defend Lebanon in an interview with local media. That's a sentiment echoed by many people we spoke to in areas that have been consistently attacked by Israel.
8: This is a poor, very densely populated neighborhood. I mean, you can see how close all these buildings are to each other. And it's also the site of the highest number of fatalities in that 10 minutes that rocked Lebanon. At least 80 people died here in this neighborhood alone.
7: From Hermel in the north, across the Bekaa Valley, to further south in cities like Sidon, 100 bombs fell across Lebanon in just 10 minutes on April 8th. Corniche al-Mazra'a is one of Beirut's busiest arteries. Noha owns a gym here, and she's coming back for the first time.
9: Inshallah, everything will be fixed.
7: Just like everyone else in Corniche al-Mazra'a, Noha never expected this area to be hit. She recorded the chaos that followed on her phone. Our analysis of social media videos shows that an Israeli strike hit the top floor of a neighboring apartment block. Then, moments later, two bombs hit a warehouse directly behind Noha's building, causing a huge explosion and extensive damage to the surrounding area. The Israeli military say it was targeting Hezbollah command centers and military infrastructure that day, but it didn't specify who or what the target was in Corniche al-Mazra'a. When asked what steps were taken to protect civilians, it said it made extensive efforts to mitigate harm to uninvolved individuals. I asked Noha what she thinks was the target near her gym.
10: The target was civilians. Certainly a civilian target. Who died? Who was injured and who was hurt? We were. Me and my friends and my neighbors.
7: 16 people were killed in Corniche al-Mazra'a.
10: Why can't we live a life like the rest of the world? Why? Because Lebanon is beautiful and they want it. They don't have a right to it. Lebanon is beautiful and it is ours. They cannot strike it because they want it.
7: Israel said it killed 250 Hezbollah operatives in the attack. Lebanon's health ministry disputes this. It told us that the majority of the 361 people killed that day were civilians. 100 bombs in 10 minutes. It was one of Lebanon's deadliest days in decades.
20: That report by our senior investigations correspondent Noel Magashi, who is still with us on the line. And it was striking to hear those accounts of people in areas where, as you rather elegantly put it, Hezbollah held sway, renewing their support almost for Hezbollah as a way of facing off Israel. But we've also heard from other parts of Lebanon where people perhaps have different views, feel that Hezbollah has brought conflict upon the country. Could you sort of put it into a national balance for us?
6: That's absolutely right. I mean, the country is divided. When we were in Lebanon, it was at a time where these talks between the Lebanese government and Israel were happening for the first time. And so we were asking people about that, how they felt. And they told us, you know, we had people in the south or in areas that are, you know, Hezbollah strongholds telling us that they were completely against them, that Hezbollah's the only force on the ground that is kind of defending Lebanese land and protecting Lebanon. And then people in Beirut who usually, you know, never have to kind of live through these attacks. were saying that enough is enough, enough war. Hezbollah, you know, started this war by getting involved and is only defending Iran's interests. And so we welcome these talks. We want them to be disarmed, and we want this all to end. But one thing that kind of struck me is, you know, when you go to meet people in areas that have been bombed, I think it kind of changes how they feel about this. I wouldn't say, you know, this is not everyone, but you can tell that they feel kind of not protected by the Lebanese government. They feel like Hezbollah is resisting these attacks by Israel. So the more the civilians are killed, the more this kind of feeling changes.
20: Nawal Al-Maghafi, Senior Investigations Correspondent, thank you very much indeed.
1: So, more announcements from President Trump about Iran. He has ended Project Freedom, the naval operation designed to help shipping trapped in the Strait of Hormuz. And he's been sounding optimistic about the prospect of talks with Iran. Well, what is the state of play for all those ships that are trapped in the Gulf? Jacob Larson is the Chief Safety and Security Officer at BIMCO, that is the Baltic and International Maritime Council, which is a global shipping association. Now, give us a sense of what's going on at the Strait. Many ships stranded. How many are we talking about? How many seafarers?
11: Yeah, the number circulating is around 1,000 ships stranded and around 20,000 seafarers. So it's still a significant problem. And we didn't see a whole lot of ships move out during the Project Freedom. So as far as we're concerned, I mean, the situation is largely unchanged in the Strait.
1: Well, the situation is unchanged, but there have been announcements. Sometimes it sounds like it's going to reopen. And then at times now that has been paused. In what condition are those who are trapped on the Strait?
11: Do you mean what are the conditions for the people trapped on the ships?
1: For the seafarers and also the ships.
11: Yeah, I mean, it's all very confusing now, as you say. I mean,
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11: As far as we're concerned, I mean, the situation is largely unchanged in the Strait.
1: Well, the situation is unchanged, but there have been announcements. Sometimes it sounds like it's going to reopen.

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1: Sending out announcements that they are establishing a transit regime. So things are happening really quickly now, and I think all are really just trying to brace themselves and find out what's up and down on it. As far as the seafarers on board the ships are concerned, they are, of course, very worried with the overall situation and the fact that they are trapped in ships in the Persian Gulf and with no prospects really for getting out safely. That said, they all have provisions, it seems. They are able to get fuel and generate fresh water. So there's not a state of sort of immediate panic on board, but of course they are deeply worried and would certainly prefer that this situation would go over sooner rather than later.
2: And how long can they be able to sustain themselves that way? What sort of conversations are you also having with your members, given, you know, the state of play with so much uncertainty that you're dealing with?
1: Yeah, from the looks of it, I think the ship can keep going in the Persian Gulf for a while yet. The report we receive is that they are able to buy provisions, although at increased prices, but that is what it is. But I think it looks fairly okay. I mean, the problem is, of course, if the Iranians start to engage ships that are sort of waiting in the Persian Gulf, that would be highly problematic. As far as the conversations we're having with our members, what we are doing is we are encouraging them to follow the situation very closely, and then, of course, continue to assess the risks associated with, well, first of all, staying in the Persian Gulf, and then, of course, also the option of leaving the Persian Gulf. And then basically just, yeah, keep monitoring, and when the situation allows them to carry out a transit, then, of course, do that.
2: Right. Many thanks, Jacob Larsen there, the Chief Safety and Security Officer at BIMCO. And you're listening to Newsday from the BBC with me, Anne Soy in Nairobi, and James Copnall in London. A reminder now of other headlines and some of the main headlines that we've been carrying throughout the morning. President Trump is pausing efforts to help ships get through the Strait of Hormuz amid what he called great progress towards a peace agreement with Iran. A teenager has been arrested in Brazil, suspected of killing two members of staff in a shooting at his school. And four women linked to the militant group, the Islamic State, are returning to Australia from Syria, along with their children.
3: Now, coming up to 20 minutes past the hour, it's time for sport. Isaac Fannin.
4: Yes, I wonder who Arsenal will play in the final of the Champions League after they beat Atletico Madrid 1-0 at the Emirates, 2-1 over two legs. Later on Wednesday, Paris Saint-Germain will take on Bayern Munich in Germany, looking to protect a 5-4 lead after that thrilling Champions League semi-final last week. We'll have a preview on that later on in the programme. In tennis, Women's World number one Aryna Sabalenka says players will boycott a Grand Slam at some point because of an ongoing dispute over prize money. The men and women's top 10 players are demanding a higher percentage of revenue generated by the four majors, as well as benefit contributions and a greater say in areas such as scheduling. And an interesting story on the BBC Sport website, it comes from women's rugby. The World Cup winning fly-half for England, Zoe Harrison, has criticised the introduction of smaller balls for a tournament which is going to be taking place later this year. Size 4.5 balls, which are around about 3% smaller and the same weight as a regulation size 5 ball will be used at this tournament, and the idea is to make the women's equipment proportionate to the men's game, which promotes accuracy, a fewer handling errors, and a greater reward for running the ball. But Harrison says she's not kicked a smaller ball since she was young. You can read more about that story at the BBC Sport website.
3: Isaac Fannin, thank you. We're going to turn our focus to business now. Trade ministers from the Group of Seven Nations are meeting in Paris today. Big global economies, in short. And those talks come against a backdrop of tensions in the Middle East and a renewed focus on US tariffs as well. Let's get more with our business presenter, Maura Fogarty. Hi, Maura. What's exactly on the agenda?
5: Right. So officially, France is chairing this meeting. They hold the presidency of the G7 at the moment. And the official four reasons.

0: or four priorities that they've announced include, number one, you know, how to respond to kind of what they consider industrial overcapacity that threatens or undermines free trade. What they essentially mean by that, without naming any names, is the flood of goods coming from China, which has a lot of supply of those things that are coming into their markets around the world. So everything from EVs to other products, for example, because of the Chinese subsidies and support for some of these industrial sectors. The second one is economic security. Again, without naming names, related to China. How do they secure the critical minerals that are used in the building blocks of all the technology products that we use today, from cell phones to fighter jets to, you know, super magnets as well? The third priority is, how do you make the World Trade Organization a bit more robust and fit for purpose? Because ever since the Trump administration, not just this time, but in the first administration, we have seen the WTO not quite be as fit for purpose or as robust in terms of getting agreement on new rounds of sort of trade deals and tariff reductions. And then finally, and this one kind of hits a bit closer to home with the U.S., is cross-border e-commerce sales. And this is essentially coming off the back of the EU imposing a flat tax on shipments of small parcels that go, you know, flow into the EU and the countries there. They're currently exempt from any kind of tax, and they're saying that's a potential huge opportunity where they can collect taxes from. The U.S. isn't happy about that, by the way. So, and again, the U.S. has also the U.S. has removed an exemption for small parcels and now charging any incoming parcels to the U.S. Small customs rate as well. So those are officially what they're going to be discussing.
1: Maura Fogarty, Business Presenter, thanks very much indeed.
2: Now, Spain has agreed to allow a Dutch cruise ship to dock in the Canary Islands. The vessel is battling an outbreak of hantavirus, which has killed three people on board. The World Health Organization's assessment is that the virus, which is usually transmitted from rats to humans, is now able to spread from person to person. For more on the significance of that report from WHO, I spoke earlier to Dr. Saira Madad, epidemiologist and chief biopreparedness officer at New York City Health Plus Hospitals.
3: It is a serious and deadly outbreak. As we know, there's been fatalities reported in a number of potential suspected cases. And so right now, the information that has been shared, but, you know, more recently, includes a picture of where we don't necessarily understand the exposure route that may have occurred, but there may be limited human-to-human transmission, potentially through the Andes hantavirus strain, which is predominant in Argentina. And this is of importance because the cruise line in particular started from that country. And so it gives some details for these disease detectives like myself, where we try to look at, well, did this happen on land? Did it potentially happen on the cruise ship? Or was it a rodent population that maybe made its way to the cruise ship? Or was it, you know, part of one of the stops that the cruise line made? So, you know, it's starting to become a little bit more clear, but we don't fully have all the pieces.
2: How rare is that human-to-human transmission, and how concerning would it be if it is confirmed?
3: It is very concerning. Anytime you have a high consequence infectious disease like hantavirus that has a case fatality rate of up to 50% with very limited to no treatment options and no vaccines besides being, you know, having supportive care, that's a fire alarm for all of us, right, from an infectious disease standpoint. But I think what's important is that there's no new bit of information that is alarming. So if we are potentially looking at, you know, limited human-to-human transmission, the scenario that is playing out right now is that the cases that have unfortunately been infected and even have died from this particular exposure have been in close contact for a prolonged period of time. And what we know about the Andes virus strain is that because it is human-to-human transmission, it is through that close contact, you know, poorly ventilated space type of format. So it still matches the scientific picture of what we know about the Andes virus and how it could be transmissible from person to person. So it does meet kind of that scenario description, but at the same time, it's still very concerning because right now you're in a cruise ship, which is a closed environment, and you have multiple different people, right? You have about 147 passengers in terms of the latest count. So this is a very concerning outbreak for those passengers that are on the ship, but the risk to the general population remains low.
2: Precisely. That should be a huge concern, shouldn't it? Because this is not typical living environment. And, you know, how more susceptible does it make people, you know, living in such a confined space where they can't go to different places? Yesterday we were speaking to WHO and they said the advice is for people to remain in their cabins as much as possible. So they're really tiny enclosed spaces. So what does that mean for transmission, the risk of transmission?
3: Well, what's important is that, you know, with the Hanta virus, as I mentioned, that, you know, even if we're looking at the Andes virus strain, it's limited human-to-human transmission through close, prolonged contact. And so it's important to follow the medical advice that's being provided to the passengers on the cruise ship. And that includes making sure you're staying, you know, in your own space. If you are going out, taking additional kind of precautions, and that what if you're symptomatic, you know, getting the medical support that you need and staying isolated. And so following the medical guidance is really important. And my heart goes out to all the passengers. It is a very scary time. We're all watching the videos of passengers that are sharing their horrifying story and being confined in this, you know, small space. I have taken cruise excursions myself with my kids, and so I understand how, you know, tight of a space it is. And to be locked up, you know, for an undefined period of time as this outbreak is playing out in real time is very, you know, disheartening and very concerning. So I have a lot of sympathy for the situation that's happening and unfolding right now.
2: And it sounds like they may still be there for a few days. Spain has accepted to have the cruise ship sail to the Canary Islands. Once it gets there, what protocols are to be followed?
3: There are established international infectious disease procedures that are under the World Health Organization's international health regulation. And then the country that is taking on the ship, you know, certainly has their own public health protocols. And so what likely is going to play out is that anyone that's symptomatic is going to be isolated immediately. The severe cases are going to be transferred to their hospitals. And then there'll probably be some additional onboarding testing. There's going to be ongoing contact tracing and monitoring, as well as quarantining of anyone that has, you know, suspected close contact with any exposure history. And so the disembarkation process is not going to be your routine process as you normally see. This is going to be most likely controlled in phases, and it's really going to be, pretty long process, you know, based on what we could understand that could happen. In addition, the vessel itself, once the passengers do disembark, is most likely going to go through a deep sanitation process, and there's going to be just additional epidemiological investigation that's going to continue to happen. So this is not something that's going to be over in the next few days.
2: This is Newsday.
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0: Hello, welcome to Newsday from the BBC World Service with Anne Soy in Nairobi and James Cotton in London.
1: We will hear how Iran is coping economically since the start of the US-Israeli attacks.
0: A senior World Food Programme official raises the alarm about Puntland, which is struggling because of drought and aid cuts.
1: And we will look ahead to the second Champions League semi-final.
2: BBC News with Danielle Jaworowiecka. President Trump has said he's pausing an operation to help ships transit the contested Strait of Hormuz. In a social media post, he indicated that this was to see whether a full and final peace agreement with Iran could be reached. Mr. Trump asserted that great progress had been made on that front, but gave no details. The Iranian Foreign Minister Abbas Araghchi has held talks with his Chinese counterpart Wang Yi in Beijing. Mr. Araghchi's trip comes before a scheduled visit to China next week by President Trump, who'll be meeting President Xi Jinping. The authorities in northeastern Brazil say a teenager has opened fire at a school, killing two members of staff. The suspect, a 13-year-old student at the school, has been detained. Australia's government has confirmed that 13 Australian citizens linked to alleged Islamic State members are returning from Syria. The Home Affairs Minister said the government would not assist the group. Ukrainian officials say Russia has launched further attacks after a unilateral Ukrainian ceasefire was due to come into effect. Officials in Kharkiv said a woman was injured and homes damaged in a Russian drone attack. London's Metropolitan Police has announced the creation of a special unit dedicated to keeping the British capital's Jewish community safe following a spate of hate attacks. Around 100 police officers will form the new team with a budget of over $24 million. Seven of the main candidates running for governor in the largest U.S. state, California, have appeared in another televised debate. Five Democrats and two Republicans participated. Unlike most other states, California has a combined primary. North Korea has revised its constitution to define South Korea as a separate state and drop references to reunification. The South Korean news agency Yonhap says this formalizes North Korean leader Kim Jong-un's shift towards a two hostile states policy. BBC News.
1: Many thanks for that summary. Hello and welcome to Newsday on the BBC World Service. I'm Anne Soy in Nairobi and James Copnell is in London.
0: In the next half hour, we're going to head to Iran, to Puntland and to Australia. And in sports, we're going to look at the men's European Champions League semi-finals, including an historic victory for Arsenal.
1: Which has made James very happy today.
0: Apparently.
1: We'd love to hear your thoughts. WhatsApp or text to our number is +44 77 86 20 50 85.
0: On Monday, the US implemented what it called Project Freedom, an operation in the Gulf that was designed to allow the ships stranded there due to the war to exit, to return to their home ports. A few vessels did manage to do that, but there were also exchanges of fire, with the US saying it destroyed Iranian small boats and Tehran launching missiles at the United Arab Emirates, a key US ally in the region. Now, President Trump has posted on social media that Project Freedom will be paused. He also sounded a positive note about talks with Iran.
1: The international economic impact of all this is clear to see, but how is the impasse between Washington and Tehran impacting life for the majority of people over in Iran? And how is that playing into the strategic decisions being made by the Islamic Republic? For more, I spoke earlier to Adnan Mazarei, a senior fellow at the Peterson Institute of International Economics.
3: The situation has gotten considerably worse. For example, last year, growth was a negative 1.5%. This year, the IMF expects it to be minus 6%. And that might prove, as we go by, we go along, to be optimistic. Oil exports have fallen by 2/3. Oil revenues of the government have fallen. As a result of the drop in oil revenues and expectations of further conflict and perhaps even more difficulties, the exchange rate, the black market exchange rate, has depreciated by 20% in the last 2 weeks. And of course, this is going to pass on to inflation, which is now about 70%. 100%. Food prices have gone up by 100%. Imports are being cut, also adding to price pressures. Behind these issues, of course, there are human beings. Poverty in Iran before this war was about 30%, and it's very easy to see how it could get worse.
1: You paint a very dire picture, and I wonder what the blockade of the ports is doing to the state of the economy.
3: The blockade is leading to a decline in oil exports. The government has to now produce but store it in some reserves. And once those reserves get filled, they may have to cut oil production, which will be costly to restart. At the same time, there have been physical destruction of some industries. For example, some major industries have been hit. The internet has been down for months, and people who need the internet for their livelihood are suffering.
1: Where are the imports coming in through if the ports are blockaded?
3: Some imports are coming through Iraq, some through Turkey, some through Central Asia, and some through Pakistan. Land traffic is happening, but the parts that were coming from longer distances through the ports in the southern part of the country, in the Persian Gulf, those have been hurt dramatically.
1: So is the Iranian economy able to function in any meaningful way at the moment?
3: To be perfectly candid, the Iranian economy cannot function well under the current regime, in the sense that the institutions are very weak and corrupt, and the policy frameworks have been very bad. There's pervasive corruption, systematic price controls and distortions. So even if these sanctions and the war were not in place, the Iranian economy would not be doing well. Of course, once the war ends, there will be reconstruction, and that'll give it a temporary boost to growth. But the steady state of the Iranian economy under the current policy framework is not bright.
1: Well, the regime is still in place more than 2 months after the war started. Tehran seems to be playing hardball with Washington. President Trump has announced a pause on what he'd call the Operation Freedom, guiding ships through the Strait of Hormuz. Do you see a way forward as regards coming to a deal that President Trump insists Tehran is keen to sign?
3: Look, there are several scenarios. The easiest one is President Trump just declares victory, and with perhaps a two-page agreement on some basic stuff, leaves. Another scenario is the war ends, but there's agreement to take several months, which it will at least take that long, to discuss a way forward, especially with the nuclear program. Of course, things could also go very sour, and we can have a resumption of U.S. and Israeli attacks on Iran.
1: Just looking at the economy, you helped manage the IMF, the International Monetary Fund's strategy for Arab Spring countries. When you look to the weeks and months ahead, what would that look like for Iran?
3: Unfortunately, the prospects are not good. And part of the pain of observing this is that Iran has considerable natural resources, a very well-trained labor force, a strategic location, and if the economy is not stifled by the government, it can grow leaps and bounds. But we are where we are with this current regime, which has basically mangled the institutions. At the same time, it has a high tolerance for the decline in the welfare of the population. The bottom line is, unfortunately, the prospects for the Iranian economy are not good. The Iranian economy has not been performing well for decades. Pervasive problems like a very fragile banking system. Those have existed before the war, and then even if the war ends tomorrow, those issues have to be addressed.
1: Adnan Mazarei, their senior fellow at the Peterson Institute for International Economics, is speaking to me a little earlier. And Emmanuel Mwetwa is listening from Mazabuka in Zambia. He says that let the negotiations between the USA and Iran in Pakistan be fruitful to restore order in the prevailing geopolitical conflict that is affecting many.
0: Yeah, we had another one in, and from Amir from Sudan. He says, Donald Trump, chief doctor of the world, runs a general hospital where humanity, his only patient, stays on life support while he posts fresh, ever-changing prescriptions daily on his social media app. Let's head to Somalia. In parts of the country, families are once again facing the prospect of going without food after years of drought, shrinking aid budgets and rising costs that are making it harder to get help to those who need it most. Some of the hardest hit communities are in Puntland, a semi-autonomous region in northeastern Somalia. Aid agencies warn that funding cuts are already forcing them to scale back support, even as needs continue to grow. And there are wider pressures too, including rising global food and fuel prices, driven in part by conflict in the Middle East that we were just talking about. So, what is the reality in Puntland right now? Earlier, I spoke to Matthew Hollingworth, Assistant Executive Director for Programme Operations at the World Food Programme. He's been visiting Puntland this week.
4: Well, we saw people in horrific situations. Families that have been displaced, seeking pasture for their animals, seeking water for themselves and food, and just livelihoods, because in many cases they've lost their animals to make a living. And, you know, people are really desperate. Somalia is always, sadly, and has been certainly these last couple of years, a malnutrition hotspot in the world. And we are seeing the impact on that on children across the country, but in particular in Puntland, where I was yesterday, where we, you know, it is absolutely horrific. And unfortunately, as you say, because of a lack of resources, we're having to take terrible decisions with partners like UNICEF and others on who we can help and who we can't, because we simply don't have the specialized nutrition commodities to feed under fives who desperately need that specialized food to treat their malnutrition.
0: And those are, I take it, life or death decisions you're making?
4: It's going to get to being life or death, because at the moment we're not being able to provide preventative care. We're only providing treatments. So we can stave off the worst, but that only lasts so long. And as you don't prevent, the caseload gets bigger and bigger. We've already seen more than 200,000 people displaced this year. The World Food Programme provides around 90% of the food assistance, the food aid around Somalia. After three consecutive failed rainy seasons, the situation is dire. And even if we are 90% of the work, we can only help 1 in 10 of those that we should be providing food assistance to.
0: You mentioned those droughts. How do they factor in with the conflicts in the Middle East and some of the pressures that is bringing with cuts in foreign aid from the US and other Western countries? Sort of take us through those different strands, if you could.
4: I mean, clearly, all of these aspects are a recipe for disaster. You know, reduced resources, increased need, not just here in Somalia, but around the world. But, you know, particularly acute here. And at the same time, fuel costs around Somalia, 150% higher today in some areas than they were 3 months ago. You know, food costs going up as well. Sorghum, a mainstay cereal for most people here, is 17% more expensive than it was before the conflict in the Middle East started. And supply chains globally are being impacted. The operation here waited 30 additional days for a shipment to arrive that should have been much faster, but that's because global supply chains have been impacted because of the war in the Gulf and the ripple effects in global freight because of that.
0: And there is also a crisis of funding, is there not, that perhaps people look at the many and multiple crises around the world and are not paying sufficient attention to Puntland, to take this example, compared to the needs that you have seen?
4: Certainly, we are in a global crisis. We are seeing resources across the board reduce. And that, you know, creates more instability. It creates more vulnerability. It forces people to be displaced. It forces more migration. And we are seeing the displacement certainly right now internally across Somalia. And we're seeing it across the Horn. Sudan is a great concern for us. South Sudan is a great concern for us. You know, it is more than just Somalia, but we are... You know, we really are struggling across the board to meet needs as we once could.
0: That is Matthew Hollingworth, Assistant Executive Director for Programme Operations at the World Food Programme.
1: You're listening to Newsday from the BBC with James in London and Anne in Nairobi. A reminder now of some of our main headlines. President Trump is pausing efforts to help ships get through the Strait of Hormuz amid what he called great progress towards a peace agreement with Iran. A teenager has been arrested in Brazil, suspected of killing two members of staff in a shooting at his school. And four women linked to the militant group Islamic State are returning to Australia from Syria along with their children.
0: And as Newsday's resident Arsenal fan, it brings me great joy once again to introduce Isaac Fannin with the sports.
5: Yeah, you can hear the joy in glee. That man's, the glee in his voice as he introduces me. Arsenal into the final of the Champions League, a 1-0 win over Atletico Madrid at the Emirates on Tuesday night, 2-1 over two legs, joined in the studio by John Murray, our senior football correspondent. He was commentating on the match last night. John, it sounded like the atmosphere was bouncing. James has told me that it was incredible, but what a night for Arsenal.
6: Yeah, I can't remember seeing anything like that outside the Emirates Stadium before the match. As I was walking up to the ground, suddenly there's this noise. I come down the steps and there are thousands of Arsenal supporters, which had been arranged in advance to be there and throng the streets in front of the cannons outside the Emirates Stadium and be a greeting party for the bus, which eventually came, red smoke going off, the bus inching its way through. And then, you know, really that was replicated inside of the stadium as well. And I would give great credit as well to the magnificent Atletico Madrid fans, 3,000 of them, who really played their part in providing a backdrop that Mikel Arteta, the Arsenal manager, called special, unique. He said he'd never felt that in the stadium before. And if it played a part, then it got them over the line.
5: It certainly did. And I know he's done a lot of work to try and improve the atmosphere at the Emirates. But on the pitch, the team produced a performance that they've done throughout the season in the Champions League, where I think it's gone under the radar that they are the only team that are unbeaten in the competition so far.
6: Yeah, unbeaten. This is now a record for Arsenal in terms of an unbeaten run in this competition. And also, crucially, they've conceded 6 goals in the tournament this season. And that has been the difference. And all of the clean sheets, David Raya, that's now 9 clean sheets for him in that competition. The semi-final over the two legs against Atletico Madrid was not a thing of great beauty, but it was intense. It was fiercely competitive. It was edgy. There was no quarter given. Watching Diego Simeone, the Atletico Madrid coach, on the touchline last night, I mean, that was a sideshow in itself. It was playing out right in front of where I was sitting in our commentary position. And, but, you know, if you look at clear-cut chances last night, there were relatively few for Atletico Madrid. And I think you have to put that down to the strength of Arsenal's defence, which is their foundation.
5: I mean, that's what a lot of people have talked about, especially considering last week's game with Paris Saint-Germain and Bayern Munich. A lot of people say that those two teams, whoever wins this semi-final tonight is going to be the favourite. But the fact that Arsenal are so defensively strong, they will go into that final on the 30th of May full of confidence, whoever it is they take on.
6: The phrase that you, well, I've used it already. I used it last night several times in the aftermath of the match, which we will be putting into operation for that Champions League final, is it's a contrast of styles. Whoever it is, whether it's Bayern Munich or whether it's PSG, so we've got the German champions, the French champions against possibly by that stage, the English champions. We'll see what happens. we'll see what happens. Still three matches to be played on that front. Yes. But if Arsenal win all of those now, we know that they will win the Premier League for the first time for 22 years. And also, I think, intriguingly, Harry Kane, the England captain, could potentially, if Bayern Munich find a way through, having had the greatest goal-scoring career season of his career to date, the former Tottenham striker, the man who scored more goals in North London derbies than anyone else, could potentially be up against Arsenal in the final in Budapest, although Bayern have got a little bit of work yet to do tonight to turn that around from 5-4 down.
5: We do love a story, don't we? I mean, James said to me that this week was going to be the most important week of Arsenal's couple of years. It's proved to be the case, especially with what happened on Monday night.
6: Yeah, and we've come from a situation where maybe only a week or so ago, really, you know, there were still serious doubts about Arsenal, whether they were going to have the bottle. And, you know, Declan Rice, after they lost the in inverted commas, title decider at Manchester City, that actually looks as though it perhaps wasn't a title decider after all, saying it's not done. Well, it looks as though it wasn't done.
0: Do you get, as an Arsenal fan, biased, as you have heard, I really feel that something's changed over the last two, three games. That, for example, Victor Gyökeres is suddenly looking like a real force up front. Miles Lewis-Skelly's come into the team. There's a sense of belief, maybe, that you saw in the win against Fulham and again in the semi-final. Does that come across from your neutral perspective?
6: Yeah, I would say that it did feel as though they were rocking. Mm. And, you know, it's not been easy for them. And part of that is the fact that it's been such a long time since they've won the league, because of the fact that Mikel Arteta's been in charge for such a long time now, over six years, and he really only has, in terms of major trophies, that early FA Cup to show for that, so there was the pressure there. And I think all of that means that there were the wobbles that we've seen, and that's why there's the tension. The fans know it as well. That's why there's been the tension inside the Emirates Stadium. But it's not been easy for them, but it's not supposed to be easy if you achieve the kind of thing that Arsenal are on the cusp of achieving.
0: John Murray, thank you very much indeed, and thanks to Isaac Fannin as well.
1: Let's head to Australia now, where a group of 13 women and children with links to the Islamic State group who've spent years in a Syrian camp have booked tickets to return home to. They are expected to land on Thursday, with police saying that some of the women will be arrested on arrival. Let's now speak to the BBC, Simon Atkinson, who joins us now. Now, just tell us more about this case. What is it all about, and what are the women accused of?
7: So this is a group of Australian women who are in Australia, women and children, who left Australia to go to Syria during the war in Syria. So the case against them is they travelled at a time when Syria is a war zone, when there's no functioning government, when it was illegal to go there, and that many of them did so to marry ISIS fighters, members of the Islamic State. Some of the children who are coming back were born in the camp in which they've been living for the last several years since the collapse of IS in 2019. And they are all, though, Australian citizens. So because they want to come back, the government here isn't very happy about it. In fact, much more strongly than that, they are adamant they should not be returning to Australia. But they're also quite open. There's not a lot they can do. They've managed to get valid Australian passports. They're Australian citizens. And so, as you say, we are expecting them to arrive back into the country on Thursday local time, in Thursday evening. So it's been an interesting case. We've been told that there are going to be some arrests made. Those who aren't arrested, we've told, are going to be monitored very carefully. And of course, in that group, there are several children. 9 of the 13 our children. And so there's been calls to make sure that they are properly looked after. And what we've heard is that they'll be going into reintegration programs. They'll get medical attention. They'll see psychologists. We've already heard the organization Save the Children come out and say, you know, make the point that while some of the adults may have committed crimes, these are innocent children.
1: And how will the Australian authorities determine who is to be arrested, who is to be monitored?
7: I think those decisions have already been made. We haven't been told explicitly who's who, but what we have heard is that for the past decade, the Australian Federal Police and the Australian Federal Security Agency have been gathering evidence in this case, including on the ground in Syria. And so they've clearly made a determination that some of these women are going to be arrested. But I guess we'll find out exactly which of the group that is after they've arrived, and you know, if those arrests do indeed take place.
1: And you say that the children will be put into a sort of a reintegration program. What will that look like? And just paint a picture of the conditions they have grown up in. You say they were born in the camps in Syria.
7: That's right. I mean, the camp is, you know, there's several of these camps within Syria. Most recently, they've been in the Al Roj camp, which is fairly notoriously, you know, it's a home mainly for widows and children of IS fighters. They've been living in very, very basic conditions. Again, we're still quite short on details in terms of exactly, you know, what's going to happen. And it's fair to say the politicians in Australia have not exactly been hugely sympathetic to these kids. And, you know, Prime Minister Anthony Albanese said effectively, you know, their parents have kind of made the bed, if you like, and the children really, just, they are caught up in it, but he doesn't hold a whole lot of sympathy for any of them, which is, you know, quite strong words from him. But we will find out, I think, more once they're here, how they're going to be looked after. Of course, the children, if they haven't, you know, there's no suggestion that they've committed any crime, that legally quite possibly couldn't be accused of anything. They'll move into society. Their parents are Australian citizens. They're Australian citizens. They have relatives here. So they'll go and live, we think, with family and with friends rather than any kind of institutional care.
1: So strong words there from the Prime Minister, not much sympathy from the politicians. But what about the public? What is the Australian public? What's their sentiment like?
7: Well, I mean, it varies. I think it's fair to say that after the attacks at Bondi Beach last December, which it's alleged were inspired by Islamic State, the kind of the mood against this group of women and children has hardened even more. I mean, Australia, you know, has notoriously tough immigration policies. We've got a federal by-election coming up this weekend where we think that One Nation, which is a kind of a right-wing party, could win for the first time a seat in the House of Representatives. So that gives you a sense of how the kind of the political winds are blowing in Australia to some extent. Of course, there are many who feel sympathy, especially for the children, and you know, others for the women as well, who feel that perhaps they were coerced into moving to Syria, or they went there without fully understanding what they were getting involved in. But certainly the political voices are very much against them coming back to Australia, and the opposition to the government is sort of political point scoring, if you like, saying that, you know, they feel that government should be doing more to stop this group coming back in. But as I explained, legally there's very little they can do unless they can pin on any individual that they cause, mm-hmm. that they are posing a serious risk to the public, then they do have to be allowed back into Australia as citizens.
1: Many thanks, Simon Atkinson, there updating us on that story, the group of 13 women and children returning from Syria to Australia. That's it for this edition of Newsday. Thank you so much for keeping us company. From me, James, and the rest of the program, bye-bye.
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8: Brother. Soon, David is propelled into a twilight realm of heroes and monsters, ruled by an aged king who holds the secrets of the world in a mysterious book, the Book of Lost Things. A beautiful, darkly gothic fairy tale, the Book of Lost Things is a profound exploration of grief, the power of the imagination, and what it takes to be courageous when the world is shrouded in darkness. John Connolly will be answering your questions after the news.
2: BBC News with Danielle Jawowiecka. President Trump has said he's pausing an operation to help ships transit the contested Strait of Hormuz. In a social media post, he indicated that this was to see whether a full and final peace agreement with Iran could be reached. Pakistan is still persevering with its mediation efforts. Here's Caroline Davies.
15: The fact that we heard from President Trump talking about a deal, the fact that we heard from Marco Rubio talking about how Operation Epic Fury has now concluded as well, does this indicate that there's been some progress? And I think the reason it's often so difficult to really know whether or not there has been meaningful progress is because we are not in the room. We are not behind those closed doors, behind that diplomatic curtain where a lot of these discussions are going on and the interpretations of these sort of public messagings are being analysed by the two different camps.
2: The Iranian Foreign Minister Abbas Araghchi has held talks with his Chinese counterpart Wang Yi in Beijing. China, a key ally of Iran, has been ignoring US sanctions by continuing to import Iranian oil for its refineries. Mr. Araghchi's trip comes before a scheduled visit to China next week by President Trump, who will be meeting President Xi Jinping. Mr. Trump delayed his trip after his administration and Israel attacked Iran at the end of February. Australia's government has confirmed that 13 Australian citizens linked to alleged Islamic State members are returning from Syria. In a statement, the Home Affairs Minister Tony Burke said the government would not assist the group of four women and nine children. The Federal Police Commissioner, Chrissy Barrett, said some of the women will face the law once they arrive on Thursday.
16: Some individuals will be arrested and charged. Some will face continued investigations when they arrive in Australia. And children who return in the cohort will be asked to undergo community integration programs, therapeutic support, and countering violent extremism programs.
2: Spain has said it'll let a cruise ship at the centre of a deadly outbreak of hantavirus travel to the Canary Islands. The Ministry of Health in Madrid said it was acting on humanitarian principles and international law. The ship is currently anchored off Cape Verde. Pumza Filani has more details.
17: They're hoping to either go to a Gran Canaria Island or Tenerife, which will be about 3 days of sailing. At that point, they're hoping to also then continue health checking protocols to make sure that no further passengers are showing up with symptoms, but also that more is done to get clarity on the strain of hantavirus that's attacked some passengers on that ship. So it's days really of waiting, but also then once they do arrive, it's not going to be a simple matter of getting off the ship. Certain health protocols need to be observed once they do arrive on land there.
2: Pumza Filani reporting. World News from the BBC. The authorities in northeastern Brazil say a teenage boy has opened fire at a school, killing two members of staff and injuring another employee and a student. They say the suspect has been detained. He's a 13-year-old student at the school, the São José Institute in Rio Branco, the capital of Acre State. A police officer said the weapon used in the attack belonged to the boy's stepfather, who is being questioned. Ukrainian officials say Russia has launched further attacks after a unilateral Ukrainian ceasefire was due to come into effect at midnight local time. Officials in the northeastern city of Kharkiv said a woman was injured and homes damaged in a Russian drone attack, and industrial infrastructure was reportedly attacked in Zaporizhia. North Korea has revised its constitution to define South Korea as a separate state and drop references to reunification. The South Korean news agency Yonhap says this formalizes North Korean leader Kim Jong-un's shift toward a two hostile states policy. The revised constitution also designates Kim Jong-un as head of state. Campaigners in Britain are calling for the government to ban the spraying of the chemical weed killer glyphosate on crops at harvest because of concerns about its impact on human health. The Soil Association, which launched a petition to ban its use, claims the chemical leaves dangerous residues in cereals and bread. Jenny Kumar reports.
18: The chemical is used to tackle weeds and sometimes to dry out crops before they're harvested. Its use as a drying agent is restricted in the EU. Campaigners want the same in the UK. They point to research linking the chemical to cancer. The government says the product is authorised only if the evidence shows it's safe. Its use is approved until December, but a public consultation is being held this summer. The National Farmers Union says the product is essential for easier harvesting and to help produce affordable food.
2: And that's the latest BBC News.
19: Hello, I'm Harriet Gilbert. Welcome to BBC World Book Club, where you get to talk about their books with the world's most interesting authors. Joining us today from Dublin in Ireland is John Connolly, perhaps best known for his series of novels about private detective Charlie Parker, but also loved around the world for the book we're asking him about today. Called The Book of Lost Things, it's the story of a young boy whose trauma at the death of his mother and his father's subsequent remarriage propels him into a dark, fantastic otherworld of twisted fairy stories and myths. And John Connolly, hi, a big welcome to World Book Club.
20: Thank you very much. Most interesting authors in the world puts a certain amount of pressure on me. I'm not even sure I'm the most interesting author in my own house, but I'll try and carry the burden.
19: You do your best. I just mentioned there your Charlie Parker novels, and I know that you've got another one coming out. I think it's just come out, called A River Red with Blood. Is this your 23rd Charlie Parker novel?
20: I think probably other people keep better count than I do. So it could well, I think we are into the 20s by this stage, yes.
19: I mean, you're obviously very loyal to Charlie Parker, but you are equally loyal to the Book of Lost Things, because I know on the 10th anniversary in 2016, you brought out a special edition with these rather lovely woodcut illustrations by Anne M. Anderson. And in 2023... you published a sequel or a companion book called The Land of Lost Things. Would you call it a sequel?
20: I suppose I would, yeah. It does pick up on some of the material in the other book. You know, if The Book of Lost Things is a book about childhood and young adulthood, the second book is a book about parenthood. And I suspect if I ever wrote another one, it would probably be in 20 years' time, and it'll be a book about old age. You know, they were each reflective of particular periods in my life. When I wrote The Book of Lost Things, I had recently met the woman who I'm now married to, and she at the time had two young children. And so I had become inadvertently a father for the first time. It caused me to look back on my own childhood, I think. That was how The Book of Lost Things came about. And I think when The Land of Lost Things came about, I was in that period where you are parent both to your children and to your own parent, because my mother is quite elderly. And again, that experience of life began to feed into the books, and then it just seemed quite natural to return to this world that I had such affection for and that is so connected to my own experiences.
19: Well, let's look now at the first novel, the one we're discussing today, The Book of Lost Things. The mother of its young hero, David, was ill for a long time before she died. And during her illness, mother and son would often sit together reading, losing themselves in a world of stories. After her death, David's struggle with pain and loneliness isn't helped by his father being preoccupied with war work. The novel is set during World War II. And worse, when David understands his father's going to marry again, he not only starts to have fainting fits, blackouts, but to hear the books in his bedroom whispering, and to dream more and more of a strange fairy tale figure he calls the Crooked Man, calling to him from the edge of a forest, "We are waiting." Things come to a head when one day an enemy plane crashes in flames in David's garden, and to escape the fire he squeezes through a gap in a nearby wall to find himself in a dark forest world ruled over by a fading king whose book of lost things is said to contain the answer to every question. This other world is peopled by ravenous fairy tale wolves and trolls and harpies, but David keeps hearing his mother's voice calling for him to help her, so no matter what terrible dangers lie ahead, he must go on. Well, we'll hear more about David's adventures as we go on, but let's hear now our first question.
3: Hi, John. This is Owen from Glasgow. I first discovered your work through your ghost stories on Radio 4 and really enjoyed them. I was just wondering, I know that you were already several books into the Charlie Parker series when the Book of Lost Things came out. What made you feel that you wanted or needed to write that book at that time? Were you worried at all that you might get some pushback from readers who were waiting for the next Parker book? And is there a kind of challenge to balancing the commitment to an ongoing series with the kind of desire to do something new and different? Thanks very much.
20: Well, firstly, when I began writing, I wanted to be a writer. Like, I didn't necessarily set out to be a detective writer. It was simply that I had a fondness for all kinds of genres. I'm a Catholic reader with a very small C. And so my reading in childhood and adolescence was ghost stories, a little bit of detective fiction, a fascination with folk tales. And when I began writing, my first four novels were all crime novels. And then I took time out. The BBC approached me and asked what I wanted to do because I'd had a little measure of success. And I think they expected me to say that I wanted to write a detective series for television. And instead, what I said was that I wanted to write a series of ghost stories and kind of twisted fairy tales for radio, because I loved the idea of somebody telling an adult a story. I think there's something very atavistic about it that brings us back to our childhood. And so I ended up writing, I think, 10 short stories for the BBC that were broadcast. And I realized it tapped into a need in me to experiment with genre and to experiment with other forms of writing. And I think that probably, the BBC probably planted that seed in me that later germinated into the Book of Lost Things. But as I was saying at the start of the show, I had kind of acquired an instant family, having gone from living in my lovely bachelor existence, my lovely bachelor household by myself, to suddenly having a partner and two young boys living with me. And it did spark something in me, a remembrance of my own childhood, because they had come from South Africa, Cameron and Alistair, my two sons, and Jennifer was now my wife. And the adjustment for them was very difficult, to suddenly go from one culture into one that was completely different, and they'd come a great distance. And I think it made me go back to memories of my own childhood and how difficult I found adolescence, I think, and how books had been such an escape for me. Because I was a child of books. A lot of the experiences I give to David are my experiences of adolescence. So in that sense, he's very, very close to me.
19: Your mother hadn't died?
20: No. The crime writer Ross MacDonald once said that sometimes you can hit the target more directly by not aiming straight at it, which I always thought was a lovely way of putting it. It was my father who I lost, who died. I hate that phrase, lost, because it always implies he's just gone wandering and he might come back again. So my father died when I was older than David, but I had a younger brother who was not far off David's age. So I had that experience. But also, like David, I was tormented by teenage OCD. Just so debilitating, so difficult. And when I would go out into schools and to talk about the books, or when I was in book signings, I would mention it. And it was amazing how common it was among adolescents. Because I think there comes a point in your childhood when you begin to conceive of the strangeness and difficulty of the adult world.
19: And I mean, by OCD, obsessive-compulsive disorder, and David very much, particularly while his mother is ill, is kind of going through these ritual things. He always does things in a certain order. He has to do X, Y, and Z in order to keep her alive in his mind.
20: It's a way of giving yourself the impression that you have control over the world. rather than resign yourself to the fact that you don't and that the world is not very interested in what you do. I remember one of my fears was about, I think, mortality and losing parents. And these rituals that I had were kind of a way of exercising, giving myself the illusion of control. And gradually, as my adolescence went on, I grew out of it. But I gave those experiences to David. I knew what I was talking about when I wrote about his efforts to keep his mother alive.
19: John Connolly, thank you very much for that. And I think now time to have a reading from the Book of Lost Things. Would you read to us from the very opening of the novel?
20: I will. I'd be delighted to. Once upon a time, for that is how all stories should begin, there was a boy who lost his mother. He had, in truth, been losing her for a very long time. The disease that was killing her was a creeping, cowardly thing, a sickness that ate away at her from the inside, slowly consuming the light within, so that her eyes grew a little less bright with each passing day, and her skin a little more pale. And as she was stolen away from him, piece by piece, the boy became more and more afraid of finally losing her entirely. He wanted her to stay. He had no brothers and no sisters, and while he loved his father, it would be true to say that he loved his mother more. He could not bear to think of a life without her. The boy, whose name was David, did everything that he could to keep his mother alive. He prayed. He tried to be good so that she would not be punished for his mistakes. He padded around the house as quietly as he was able and kept his voice down when he was playing war games with his toy soldiers. He created a routine, and he tried to keep to that routine as closely as possible, because he believed in part that his mother's fate was linked to the actions he performed. He would always get out of bed by putting his left foot on the floor first, then his right. He always counted up to 20 when he was brushing his teeth, and he always stopped when the count was completed. He always touched the taps in the bathroom and the handles of doors a certain number of times. Odd numbers were bad, but even numbers were fine, with 2, 4 and 8 being particularly favourable, although he didn't care for 6 because 6 was twice 3, and 3 was the second part of 13, and 13 was very bad indeed. If he bumped his head against something, he would bump it a second time to keep the numbers even, and sometimes he would have to do it again and again because his head seemed to bounce against the wall, ruining his count, or his hair glanced against it when he didn't want it to, until his skull ached from the effort and he felt giddy and sick. For an entire year, during the worst of his mother's illness, he carried the same items from his bedroom to the kitchen first thing in the morning and then back again last thing at night. A small copy of Grimm's Selected Fairy Tales and a dog-eared magnet comic. The book to be placed perfectly in the center of the comic and both to...
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1: These ways, David made his contribution to his mother's survival.
2: John Connolly, thank you very much indeed for that. I mean, it seems to me as though he's not just fighting hard to try and exert some control on the world, but he's also in a way punishing himself.
1: Yes, I think he feels responsible for her. He feels that perhaps there was something that he could have done. And it is a kind of natural childhood response, I think. There is a sense that we blame ourselves, and quite often we will carry that blame into adulthood. You know, we're all destined when our parents die to feel that we should have done more. You know, I think that's what everybody says when they give their oration, you know, that I could have done more. And you possibly could, but you probably also did the best that you could. But when you're a child, you don't have that recognition. You know, you feel that you weren't as good as you should have been, that you put stresses on them that you shouldn't have put on. And in that way, you take on a blame that isn't yours. So absolutely, yes, I think that's what David is doing.
2: Well, John, we've got a question for you now that's coming from the north of England, where we're being joined via Zoom by a very regular questioner to World Book Club. Hi, Mark Wilcox.
3: Hello, John. I really enjoyed the book, and my question is about what I call emotional triggers. I suppose I'm more used to getting emotional towards the end of a story, but in your book, the build-up to the headmaster coming into the classroom by page 4 had me in tears. That poor lad. My heart bled. So my question is about the use of emotional triggers and whether there are any editorial guidelines, such as not peaking too early, for example, or enough is enough. Thank you.
2: Johnny, are you aware as you're writing that you might be making strong men sob?
1: All writers are looking. You're always looking for an emotional response from the reader. You know, sometimes you're looking for an intellectual response as well, but a book like The Book of Lost Things is very much about emotional responses. I think all writers are readers first and foremost, and the first audience you have is yourself. I mean, Walt Disney used to say that I make movies so I could make more movies. In other words, he was conscious of the fact that, you know, unless you can appeal to a certain number of viewers, or in my case, a certain number of readers, you're not going to be able to continue publishing. So on some level, yes, you're aware that beyond this little room that you're writing in and beyond your own pair of eyes and ears, there are going to be people who are going to respond to the novel. But for me, my own emotional response has to be what I go by. And if something feels true to me, or I know it to be true from my own experience, all I can hope is that it resonates somehow with the people who are going to pick up the book. What's really interesting about books, and I think it's one of the things that's touched on in The Book of Lost Things, is that no two readers read a book the same way. In that you bring your life experiences and you bring your own emotional responses to everything that you read, and it transforms it. And it's why sometimes you could be handed a book by somebody and they will say, look, I love this book. It changed my life, or it really reached me on some emotional level. And it may leave you cold. And it's not a fault of you, and it's not a fault of the book. It's simply to do with the fact that this doesn't quite resonate with your own life experience. But the truth of the matter is that most of us are going to go through the same things in life. We are going to experience grief. We're going to fall in love. We may fall out of love. Some of us will become parents. Most of us are destined to lose our parents. But nobody is going to fall in love the way that you do. And nobody is going to experience the loss of a parent the way that you do. Those are intensely personal responses to the world. And yet the general experience is common. And I think what writers try to do is to find the general in the specific, to find a way of looking at your own experience and then connecting to other readers through it.
2: Well, John Connolly, thank you very much. And Mark Wilcox, thank you for your question. We've got a reader now in Australia with a question for you. Her name is Melanie, and this is what she wants to know.
4: So many readers have loved The Book of Lost Things, both older readers and younger readers like my students that I teach in high school. What elements do you think allow it to reach such a wide audience? Thank you.
1: When you reach the end of The Book of Lost Things, you realise that it's a book being told in reflection and remembrance, that it is actually the older David is remembering his childhood and his life. And so I think readers

0: adult and adolescent readers read it on slightly different levels. I think the adult readers pick up on the sense of regret in the book, the sense of loss. And it's not as raw for them, I don't think, because if you're thinking about the loss of a parent and you're in your 60s or 70s, you're probably looking at something from a little while back. Or it may be that you're slightly better equipped to deal with it, I think. For adolescent readers, everything in the book is immediate to them. You know, they're dealing with the confusion of the adult world. Some of them will have experienced the loss of a parent. And, you know, the loss of a parent is always going to hurt you, no matter when in life it happens. But if you're a child, to lose one of those anchors in your life, particularly to lose a mother, is extraordinarily difficult. And it's something that's going to haunt you for the rest of your life. But the immediacy of that experience for adolescents, I think, is what connects them to the book. It's not just loss in the book. David is, he has this dawning awareness of sexuality in the book. He's conscious of the fact, I think, that his father must have met this woman while his mother was ill. And he realizes that there was something wrong in that relationship. There was a betrayal going on there at some point. And also as an adolescent, he's becoming aware of sexuality. And it's one of the, when he encounters the Huntress, for example.
1: Yes, we'll get to the Huntress.
0: Yeah, or that later in the book, there's a figure in a tower. And to some degree, the threat they represent is sexual. And I think it is part of his dawning awareness of that. And so with the book, I was very conscious of trying to touch on those elements. And much of the writing of it was an act of regression, was to try not to write about adolescence as an adult, but to try and go back to that period of time for me. And I went in the dedication to the book, which I dedicated to Jenny and the kids, I remember said, in every adult lies the child that was, and in every child lies the adult that will be. And I think that's very, very true.
1: Well, I think you've almost started to answer this next question, which comes from another BBC World Book Club regular.
2: Hi, this is Maggie Mitchell from Shrewsbury in Shropshire. Very few books written for adults have a child as the main character. Was it hard to write for adults using David as the main character? It is wonderful to watch him go from being a grieving little boy to working out a survival strategy in an uncharted land to blurting out brother.
0: Well, these are fantastic questions. No, as I said, there was an element of trying to return to that period in my life. And I think I was carrying it with me. My memories of adolescence, certainly the more difficult parts, but are incredibly vivid for me. There are things I don't remember. I can't remember anything about my father's funeral. Nothing at all. I can remember getting up the morning of it. And I can remember the girl I was going out with taking our dog for a walk before we went to the church. And then I have no memory of anything from that moment on. It is just completely gone. But there are other parts of it that are incredibly clear to me. When I sat down to write the book, I wasn't thinking of it in terms of, am I writing for adults or am I writing for adolescents? There was a kind of purity to it that I didn't really experience or hadn't really experienced before. I think sometimes you really do tap into your unconscious when you're writing, and you're tapping into a lot of stored memories and stored pain. And a lot of those things came out. And I realized it was because I was touching on things that were incredibly personal to me, and they were there, and there was a kind of naturalness to what I was doing. And that's quite unusual. It doesn't happen with the Parker novels, for example. I just think I was really probably, I had opened a kind of dam that had been there inside me. With a lot of my own memories and a lot of my own grief behind it. And I think it gives the book an honesty. And I think that may be why it connects with readers. I think readers have a very good ear. They have a very good ear for falsehood. And it takes a while to learn to trust that as a reader.
1: Our next question, which is about the violence in the novel, comes from the Iraqi-born Canadian, Suad Sharabani.
3: I have one question only. My knowledge of fantasy tales, books, is limited. But what I do know from my own experience is that when things were bad, when I felt trapped, scared, or depressed, I went into a fantasy world that was a rosy one to uplift me, to remove me from my reality. I find it hard to understand why a child or an adult would want to disappear into a fantasy world that either mirrors the existing reality or worse? Thank you.
0: That's a really interesting question. And what I would say is that actually it's not a fantasy world. One of the quotes from the beginning of the book, I think, is a Picasso quote that everything you can imagine is real. I've always felt that the land in the Book of Lost Things has an objective reality, but it is altered by the people who enter into it. And what you bring with it is not, it's not an escape. It is a way of coping. It is a way of trying to understand the world. And it is a world that responds as much to the good things about you, or the good things about the good experiences you bring with you, as the bad ones and the terrible ones. It is almost like a landscape that is transformed by the psychology of the people who enter into it and colored by it. So I've never thought of David as trying to escape into this world. I don't think he doesn't want to be in this world. What he desperately wants to do is to leave it, but he wants to leave it with his mother. And I've thought for a long time about that, because one of the questions I was often asked was, is it real or is it imaginary? And I used to fudge the question. But actually, in terms of the books, I think it is. It does have an objective reality, this world.
1: And you're implying that the reality is brought by whoever enters into this world. They create the reality.
0: That the world transforms itself according to them. That you get your version of it. If you entered into this world, Harriet, the world would be different. You would bring your memories of grief or loss. You would bring your memories of falling in love or falling out of love, whatever they may be. You would bring it in with you, and the world would be transformed accordingly. And it is an echo of what I was saying about books, because the world is a reflection of books as well. You bring yourself to the books,
1: and you transform
0: the things that you read.
1: That's a lovely idea, or a frightening idea, actually, whichever way you care to look at it. John Connolly, thank you. And more about the Book of Lost Things in a moment. But first, let's pause for the latest news headlines right after this.
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0: Coming up after the news, World Book Club with me, Harriet Gilbert. This month we're joined by John Connolly to discuss the Book of Lost Things. After the death of his mother, young David is propelled into a twilight land of heroes and monsters. Pursued by the sinister crooked man to return home, David must reach the faded king who holds the secrets of the world in his Book of Lost Things. John Connolly answers your questions after the news.
1: BBC News with Danielle Jałowiecka. President Trump has said he's pausing an operation to help ships transit the Strait of Hormuz. In a social media post, he indicated that this was to see whether a full and final peace agreement with Iran could be reached. So far, there's been only one round of direct talks, which ended without a deal. The Iranian Foreign Minister Abbas Araghchi has held talks with his Chinese counterpart Wang Yi in Beijing. Mr. Araghchi's trip comes before a scheduled visit to China next week by President Trump, who will be meeting President Xi Jinping. A 13-year-old student has been arrested in Brazil, suspected of killing two members of staff after opening fire at his school. Another employee and a student were injured in the shooting. Australia's government has confirmed that 13 Australian citizens linked to alleged Islamic State members are returning from Syria. Police said some of them would be arrested and charged upon arrival. Ukrainian officials say Russia has launched further attacks after a unilateral Ukrainian ceasefire was due to come into effect. Officials in Kharkiv said a woman was injured and homes damaged in a Russian drone attack. Spain has said it'll let a cruise ship at the centre of a deadly outbreak of hantavirus travel to the Canary Islands. The Ministry of Health in Madrid said it was acting on humanitarian principles following a request from the World Health Organization. Seven of the main candidates running for governor in the largest U.S. state, California, have appeared in another televised debate. Five Democrats and two Republicans sparred over issues including housing, immigration, and President Trump's relationship with the state. North Korea has revised its constitution to define South Korea as a separate state and drop references to reunification. The South Korean news agency Yonhap says this formalizes North Korean leader Kim Jong-un's shift toward a two hostile states policy. And that's the latest BBC News.
0: Hello, welcome back to BBC World Book Club, where Irish author John Connolly is answering readers' questions about his magical novel, The Book of Lost Things, in which a young boy on the death of his mother finds himself in a dark and dangerous world of fairy tales. And John, this next question was emailed to BBC World Book Club by Laura, who lives in London. And Laura asks this. When I was in college, we did a module on fairy tales in art, specifically how they influence artists who change and reshape them to tell their own narratives. A lot of your stories have a thread of those older, darker tales running through them. I was wondering, how did you choose the fairy tales that you include in the Book of Lost Things, or did they choose you?
2: Very much the latter. They very much chose me. The book is interspersed with fairy tales. People tell David fairy tales, but those fairy tales are transformed in the telling, that the endings of them don't conform to the ones that we generally acknowledge, the ones that we know. And when I began writing, I hadn't planned the endings of any of those fairy tales. And I hadn't even planned when they would occur in the books, because I'm not a planner at all. I'm not able to play chess. I don't have that kind of mindset. And so I would sit down and begin and write Once Upon a Time, and the stories would naturally transform, and they were always written in one go. I wouldn't come back to them. Literally, it would be a day where I would sit down and from start to finish would work through this fairy tale that was being told to David.
0: What's lovely about the fairy tales that poor David gets told is that they all end, really. If people have seen the fairy tales in Disney films, they will be horrified. I mean, children get eaten the whole time. You know, this is not a pleasant ending to the fairy tales. They all twist in a very nasty way.
2: The truth is that most fairy tales don't have terribly pleasant endings.
0: We think they do now because of the Disney movies.
2: Well, also, we've sanitized them, but, you know, fairy tales were never interested in teaching children to be good. That's not the purpose of a fairy tale. What they want you to do is to be smart. They want you to be clever. And if you have to cheat a little bit, fairy tales are okay with that. You know, the bargain that struck with Rumpelstiltskin is a bad bargain. So if you can wheedle out of that bargain, then that's what you should do. You know, at the end of Snow White, the stepmother, or the mother in some stories, is forced into a pair of red hot shoes and made to dance herself to death. And actually, most kids will be okay with that, because actually what that woman wants to do is eat Snow White's liver, heart and kidneys. You know, she doesn't just want her to be, she wants to consume her own daughter. What I love about that story is that, it touches on a really uncomfortable truth about mothers and daughters. Because at some point as a mother, and not to the same degree with fathers and sons, I think, although there is that tension there as well, you will think, you look at this adolescent child who's beautiful and who is growing into the world and is being a complete monster to you, and you'll think, I've sacrificed my looks to raise you. You know, I'm tired and I have my problems and you're so ungrateful. And yeah, the idea that Snow White's mother would look at her and think, actually, you know, if I eat you, I get the best part of the bargain here. One thing I do want to say is that we're touching a lot on the darkness of the book, and it has got those moments of darkness. But the book would be unreadable if it didn't have moments of humor and lightness as well, and moments of humanity. And it was very important to balance those things for me when I was writing it.
0: Now, there's a lot of humor in it. And quite early on, David's father finally decides to send him to a psychiatrist who is quite patently useless. And one of the first questions he says to David is, are you missing your mother? And you think, for goodness sake, what do you think the answer is to that?
2: You know, I was the first, my mother was so proud, I was the first person in our family to go to a psychiatrist as a child. David's experience is exactly my experience with this. You know, he asked me some questions, he made me draw a tree and a house. And then eventually he looked at my mum after a couple of sessions and said, you know, I think your son is a bit of a worrier. And I was thinking, I could have told you, I wouldn't be here if I wasn't worried. I could have told you that.
0: We've talked about the fact that there is some light and humour in this book, thank goodness. And some of the people who David encounters are trying to help him. Some of them are trying to very much not help him, but some just aren't interested in him. They're leading their own little lives. And particularly this, there are seven dwarves who anybody who's read Snow White and the Seven Dwarves will immediately recognise. Anyway, these are rather touchy, argumentative communist diamond miners. And they tell David that contrary to popular belief, it was they, not the wicked queen, who wanted Snow White dead. And I wonder if you would read the ensuing encounter between David and the dwarves.
2: Yes, I should just clarify. Their stories kind of become contaminated because on the bookshelves in David's room, I think that Book of Fairy Tales is beside a copy of the Communist Manifesto that's left behind. And it's suggested in the books that the books are not just talking to each other, but there's a kind of cross-pollination occurring. And the dwarves are a kind of the result of this. We lay her out on the slab, surrounded with flowers and little weeping bunny rabbits, you know, all the trimmings. Then along comes a prince and kisses her. We don't even have a prince around here. He just appeared out of nowhere on a bleeding white horse. Next thing you know, he's climbed off and he's onto Snow White like a whippet down a rabbit hole. Don't know what he thought he was doing, gadding about, randomly kissing strange women who happened to be sleeping at the time. Pervert, said brother number three. Ought to be locked up, said brother number one. Anyway, brother number one continued. So he pounces in on his white horse like a big perfumed tea cosy, getting involved in affairs that are none of his business. And next thing she wakes up and, ooh, was she in a bad mood. The prince didn't half get an earful, and that was after she clocked him one first for taking liberties. 5 minutes of listening to that, and instead of marrying her, the prince gets back on his horse and rides off into the sunset. Never saw him again. We blame the local wicked stepmother for the whole apple business, but well, if there's a lesson to be learned from all this, it's to make sure that the person you're going to wrongfully blame for doing something bad is actually available for selection, as it were. There was a trial, we got suspended sentences on the grounds of provocation, combined with lack of sufficient evidence, and we were told that if anything ever happened to Snow White again, if she even chipped a nail, we'd be for it. Comrade brother number one did an impression of choking on a noose, just in case David didn't understand what it meant. Oh, said David, that's not the story I heard. Story, the dwarf snorted. You'll be talking about happily ever after next. Do we look happy? There's no happily ever after for us. Miserably ever after, more like. We should have left her for the bears, said brother number five glumly. They know how to do a good killing, do the bears. Goldilocks, said brother number one, nodding approvingly. Classic, that. Just classic. Oh, she was awful, said brother number five. You couldn't blame them, really. Hang on, said David. Goldilocks ran away from the bear's house and never went back there again. He stopped talking. The dwarves were looking at him as if he might have been a little slow. Didn't she? He added. She got a taste for their porridge, said brother number one, tapping the side of his nose gently as though confiding a great secret to David. Couldn't get enough of it. Eventually the bears just got tired of her and, well, that was that. She ran away into the woods and never went back to the bear's house again. A likely story. You mean they killed her, said David. They ate her, said brother number one, with porridge. That's what ran away and was never seen again means in these parts. It means eaten. Oh, and what about happily ever after? Asked David a little uncertainly. What does that mean? Eaten quickly, said brother number one. And with that, they reached the dwarf's house.
3: I love the dwarfs. Okay, we're going now to Montreal in Canada for our next question. This comes from Candice Vent.
4: Thank you so much for this book. I absolutely love it. It reconnected me with my interest in folktales when I was younger and when I learned about how we can use them to better understand our inner and developmental lives. My favorite character is the woodsman. He's so trustworthy, fair-minded, resilient, and caring. He reminds me of the wild man in Robert Bly's book Iron John from 1990, which analyzes a Grimm's tale to discuss ways modern men can connect with positive, intuitive masculinity. What were some of your sources of inspiration for the woodsman? What does he mean to you? And what are some ways that we encounter his equivalent in real life?
3: Yes, the woodsman is one of the goodies. There are a couple of goodies and helps for David in this strange world. What is it? Where is the woodsman in your mind?
2: What he is, I suppose, he is a kind of idealized father figure. I think David at one point remarks upon, he says he hadn't realized how much the woodsman resembled his father. And I think the woodsman kind of comes to resemble his father. I think David begins transferring things onto the woodsman and elements of emotion. He is also kind of a god. You know, he has that sense of that the world responds to him and he responds to the world. But it is an idealized version. You know, David has been disappointed by his father. And in this world, he finds there are two father figures he finds. One is the woodsman and the other, the knight Roland, who is a slightly different version of masculinity that he encounters. But both of them self-sacrificing, both of them capable of extraordinary love, I think.
3: Thank you very much, John Connolly. This next question was emailed from Switzerland by Katrina. Hello, Mr. Connolly, I adore your book. On first reading, it's deceptively simple, but as with many fairy tales, it reveals more as I have lived more. The loops gave me beautiful nightmares. The vividness of people with wolves beneath their skin was so striking. Why did you make the loop the constant background threat in this world? Do they represent a primal fight within all of us between our base instincts and fragile civility?
2: I think that's probably a very good way of putting it, yeah. There's a kind of purity to animals. You know, animals, by and large, I mean, they have emotions, but they don't betray and they don't backstab and they don't do all of those dreadful things that human beings do. And there's something strange about the loop's desire to be human. And I think the worst parts of them are the human parts. I think David begins to understand that. But they are also referring back to those armies that are moving across Europe at the time. At one point, David is on the walls watching them move and he's looking at them. They're greys and blacks and kind of, they almost look like blues at times. They look like those troops would have looked against snow, those Nazi troops that were moving across Eastern Europe and, you know, would soon be threatening France. And so I think there's that element to them as well, that they are a kind of weird manifestation of these armies that he's watching in real life moving through this landscape. I find something fascinating and terrifying about wolves. I think that's, again, a very atavistic thing about human beings. They're these extraordinary, beautiful animals, but also they're incredibly threatening. They represent a kind of badness in that world, but they don't represent evil as such. Evil takes a different form in that world.
3: I think we could turn to something that I think is evil. This is a reading from the book where David encounters one of the most horrible creatures. David's in this forest and he's just been munching an apple when he glimpses what he thinks is a deer crashing through the forest and he tries to hide himself in a tree.
2: Seconds later, the deer broke from cover and entered the clearing beneath David's tree. It paused for a moment as if uncertain of which direction to take. And in that instant, he got his first clear look at its head. The sight made him gasp, for it was not the head of a deer, but that of a young girl with blonde hair and dark green eyes. He could see where her human neck ended and the body of the deer began, for red welt marked the place where the two beings had been joined. The girl glanced up, startled by the sound, and her eyes met David's. "Help me," she begged, "please." And then the sounds of pursuit drew nearer, and David saw a horse and rider bearing down upon the clearing, the rider's bow drawn and ready to release its arrow. The deer girl heard them too, for her back legs tensed, and she bounded forward towards the cover of the forest. She was still in mid-air when the arrow struck. The blow threw her body to the right, where it lay twitching upon the ground. The dear girl's mouth opened and closed as she tried to speak her final words. Her back legs kicked at the dirt, her body trembled, and she stopped moving. The rider trotted into the clearing upon a huge black horse. He was hooded and dressed in the colours of the autumn forest, all greens and ambers. In his left hand he held a short bow, and a quiver of arrows hung across his shoulder. He dismounted the horse and drew a long blade from a scabbard on his saddle and approached the body on the ground. He raised the blade and struck once, then again, at the neck of the deer girl. David looked away after the first blow, his hand against his mouth and his eyes squeezed shut. When he dared to glance back again, the girl's head had been severed from the deer's body, and the hunter was carrying it by the hair, dark blood dripping from the neck onto the forest floor. Using the hair, he tied the head to the horn of his saddle so that it hung against the flank of his horse, then placed the carcass of the deer across the horse before preparing to remount. His left foot was already raised when he paused and stared at the ground. David followed his gaze and saw the discarded core of the apple at the horse's hooves. The hunter lowered his foot and stared at the core, and then in one swift movement drew an arrow from his quiver and knocked it to the bow. The tip of the arrow was raised towards the apple tree and came to rest pointing straight at David. "Come down," said the hunter, his voice muffled slightly by a scarf across his mouth. "Come down, or I'll shoot you down."
3: Well, I mean, this hunter, who I think we should say turns out very soon not to be a hunter male, but a huntress female, which makes, maybe unfair to say, but it makes it even more terrible, is the most ghastly creation. I mean, she experiments with mixing humans and animals in order to hunt them, because she thinks they will be more interesting to hunt if they've got animal bodies, the strength and fleetness of animal bodies, and the cunning of human minds. I mean, she's pretty terrible. Where does she come from?
2: I suspect she's a version of how David sees his stepmother. I suspect that he sees there are these threatening female figures that move through the book, and I think very unfairly they are coloured by his experiences with the woman that his father marries.
3: Well, that's very interesting, because we have a question precisely about that. This comes from Lauren, who's from Hong Kong. And Lauren points out that there are a lot of monstrous women in the story. The predatory huntress, the gluttonous Snow White, the vampiric Sleeping Beauty. And she says, "At first I thought they were all manifestations of David's resentment of Rose, his new stepmother. But," and this is the interesting question, "but do they also represent suppressed feelings about his mother? Even when you utterly love someone, caring for someone with a terminal or chronic illness brings up dark and resentful feelings. It's draining. So are these women avatars of feelings David's too young even fully to understand?"
2: I think that's very accurate, because when he does eventually find the mother figure, when he finds this woman who has been calling to him and encounters her for the first time, she turns out not to be at all what he expected or not at all what he thought he was going to find. And I think, yes, we were talking earlier in the program about the blame and shame he feels, but he also feels abandoned by her. He also feels that she left him.
3: Absolutely.
2: You know, she, and whether she had a choice in the matter is not the issue for him. She has disappointed him. She has left him alone in the world with people who he doesn't feel love him the same way. So it's like a psychologically astute question and an astute response to it from that reader. I think that's absolutely true.
3: Okay. Well, from Hong Kong to the Philippines now, from where James sent this question.
5: "Hello, Mr. Connolly. What was the inspiration behind the Crooked Man's creation?"
3: Ah, yes. Well, now, the Crooked Man, who we've mentioned before, the Crooked Man is a supervillain in the way of the novel, because actually he has plans for David, we realise gradually. So what was the inspiration for him?
2: There's a little bit of Rumpelstiltskin in him. That's the very minor part of him, I suppose. He is the devil, essentially. He is the devil residing in this world, this figure who... He's the figure who haunts your dreams. He's almost like the Ur figure in every book that's ever scared you. He's almost the spirit of that made flesh. And he wants to move into the real world. He wants to transfer from these world of books where he can only move through the shadows. It's almost like he's in a mirror reflection of the world. And he wants to climb through that mirror and come into the physical reality, the reality of David's father and stepmother, the reality of the Second World War. He does not want to be trapped in these books anymore. He's the worst of things and the worst of people, and intensely manipulative and intensely clever. Mm. He's very emotionally astute. When he touches David's pressure points, he knows exactly where they are. All of his insecurities about his father, his mother, about Roland the knight. He's particularly insidious about Roland because he implies things about him that even David probably feels a little bit. So he's just there's just a degree of awfulness to him.
3: Well, let's go to Roland now, because we have a question about him. This comes from Germany, from Philip. And he emailed this: "Hello, Mr. Connolly. Your book was given to me as a birthday present by my sister several years ago. I do not read fiction, but she thought I'd enjoy this one. She was correct. I wanted to ask you about Roland the knight. He's a homosexual man on a doomed quest for his lover and is classically heroic, chivalry incarnate. In taking David as a squire, he teaches him how to be a good man. Do not let your sword control you. He is a positive force in a dark and frightening world. But this is in contrast to the beginning of the book, where English society deems homosexuality a dangerous perversion. David is not homosexual. This isn't a story of a queer adolescent realizing their identity. And if the element of homosexuality were removed from the novel, the plot would not change. But when I imagine the story without it, it seems hollow. David recognizing goodness in someone he was taught to fear seems, in my opinion, a crucial point of growth in his character. Why was it important for you to include a heroic gay character in the novel?"
2: Again, I'm not sure how conscious a decision that was, and I'm trying to remember 20 years back now. In my Parker novels, two of the characters of whom people are fondest are a gay couple named Angel and Louis. And theirs is the only functioning relationship in the books, the only stable relationship, and it's a relationship of loyalty and tenderness. And I think perhaps when I came to write The Book of Lost Things, I was conscious that adolescents would read it. And you recognise that there are different ways of loving people in the world. And it was important that they be able to see that reflected. So I think that the reader is absolutely right. Yes, David would have come out of a period when you were told to fear homosexual men. And earlier in the novel, actually, there's an anecdote told about the man who dwells by railway tracks. You know, the story about a boy who had gone missing and was found later, and there was some awful man who might have been responsible for it. And he is the crooked man tries to get David to apply that to Roland. He tries to get him to think of Roland in those terms. And David, you know, there's a brief moment of fear, but he's more angry at Roland because he's frustrated with Roland. But David refuses to equate homosexuality and paedophilia. He won't make that because he recognises it. Simply, he understands it not to be true.
3: We've got another question for you, John Connolly. This comes from a British reader, Mel, who asks, "What do you hope people will take away from the book? I think it's definitely a layered book that could be read on many different levels." So what do you hope, most of all, John, that people will take away from the book?
2: You know, I sometimes think we put an awful lot of weight on books. On the most basic level, I would hope that readers put the book down and didn't feel that they wasted 3 or 4 hours of their time. The very least that a book owes you is not to waste your time. And I used to work a lot with prisoners, and one of the things I learned from working with prisoners was the value of escapism, was the value of a book that takes you out of your existence, that allows you to leave the world behind for a little while and inhabit a completely new world. And I hope that The Book of Lost Things does that. For the time that you're reading it, you forget about the world that you're in and you lose yourself in this other world. And when you come back, you maybe look at your own world a little bit differently and you maybe see yourself a little bit differently. Books are a weird kind of contamination, because once you've read a book, you're never the same person again. Books alter you, and books alter you very, very subtly, or they can alter you in quite extreme ways. But I think it's why I'm very careful with readers, and I place a great deal of importance on doing the best I can with a book, because I think it is an extraordinary act of openness and empathy to read a book, to leave yourself open to that potential for change that the book is going to offer, that transformative effect, whether major or minor, that a book has on you. So I hope that readers, when they came out of it, did that thing sometimes where you come out of a dark room and blink into the sunlight a little bit and think, well, that was interesting, and the world looks slightly different at this moment to me. Not necessarily better or worse, but different.
3: John Connolly, thank you very much indeed for that. And we have one last question. This one comes from Cork in Ireland, from Linda Maron.
6: "Hi, John. Greetings from Cork. I believe in something I call book magic, by which I mean the way that the right book seems to come into your life at just the right moment, and maybe one line will just leap from the page and bring you solace or comfort or hope or whatever it is you need in that moment. But then there are a few very, very rare books, like The Little Prince, for instance, that are magic all the way through and are always magic whenever you read them. And I think The Book of Lost Things is like that. And I wonder, as a writer, do you know when you've written something like that? Do you know when you've hit the seam of gold in that hard rock of storytelling? In other words, do you know when you've become a magician, and how does that feel?
3: Well, John Connolly.
2: I wish I did. I really do. I think that would be a wonderful feeling. These are some of the best questions I've ever been asked, I think. No, I don't really know whether a book has resonated with readers until it actually ends up in people's hands. And you begin to see a response to it. And The Book of Lost Things very early on got a response that the other books I had written hadn't done, that it had resonated with people in a different way. And the other book that had the same effect was a book I wrote called He, which was a novel about the friendship between Stan Laurel and Oliver Hardy. And I never got more letters, physical letters about a book than I did from that book. And it, almost all of them were from men who hadn't seen that aspect of male friendship represented in books quite so often. So it takes a while before you start to understand that something you've written has connected with readers in a way that the other books you've written simply haven't. And when it happens, all you can do as a writer is to be immensely grateful and think that even if you have one book like that in your lifetime, what an amazing achievement. What a lovely thing to be able to say that a book that you wrote mattered enough to people that they would write and tell you, or that they would come along with a battered copy of it that they've kept since adolescence and ask you to sign it. Or occasionally I will get readers who will have had Rob Ryan's beautiful illustration, because the cover is quite unusual, will have had it tattooed along their arms, or will have a little part of it put upon them. They will mark themselves with the illustrations from this book. And as a writer, I don't think you can ask for anything better than that. I remember just finishing this. I was in Arizona at a school signing, and it was one of those school signings where nobody was interested in what I was talking about at all. And then eventually they all went off at the break, and there was a girl standing at the back of the store with a copy of The Book of Lost Things, and she was probably about 14 or 15, I think. And she brought up and asked me to sign it, and I said, look, thank you for bringing this. You're the only person here who's actually read anything that I've done. And she said, yeah, she said, my father died about 6 months ago. And I thought I couldn't be understood. I couldn't express what I had felt. And I thought in this book, it came close enough to how I was feeling that somebody understood what I was going through. Those moments have meant a great deal to me as a writer, and I'm very grateful for them.
3: Well, on that, we have to leave it. Next time, we're going to be joined by best-selling crime writer Karen Slaughter. She'll be answering questions about her chilling psychological thriller, The Good Daughter. A violent crime in the past, a violent crime in the present, two sisters and dark family secrets. Then after that, as America celebrates 250 years of independence, Rachel Kushner talks with us about her award-winning novel, The Mars Room, a powerful portrait of what it means to be poor and female in the USA, told through the story of a young mother sentenced to life for killing her stalker. If you'd like to chat about their books with either of those authors, or indeed with both of them, start by emailing questions for them to worldbookclub@bbc.co.uk. That's worldbookclub, all one word, at bbc.co.uk. Couldn't be simpler. And in the meantime, a reminder that wherever you get your podcasts, there are 260 other World Book Clubs you can download. How about some Mexican Gothic from Silvia Moreno García, or Percival Everett talking about the trees, a novel as horrifying as it's funny. But for now, from me, Harriet Gilbert, and producer Elizabeth Ann Duffy, thank you to our sound engineer, Donald MacDonald, to all you members of BBC World Book Club, wherever you are, and an especially massive thank you to this month's guest, John Connolly.
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3: Welcome to the newsroom. I'm Janat Jalil. As the US insists its war with Iran is over, President Trump is pausing efforts to help ships get through the Strait of Hormuz, saying there's been great progress towards a peace deal.
13: Iran wants to make a deal. They play games, but let me just tell you, they want to make a deal. And who wouldn't? When your military is totally gone, we could do anything we want to them. Who wouldn't?
3: Four women linked to the militant group Islamic State are returning to Australia from Syria, along with their children. The government says some of them could be arrested on their return.
14: They made an appalling, disgraceful decision. If they have committed crimes, they can expect to face the full force of the law without exception.
3: And we hear why Pluto could be designated a planet once again.
15: There's more than 1,000 kinds of Pokemon. That has not stopped kids learning them. Why should we not have 1,000 planets?
3: That's all after this bulletin of World News.
1: BBC News with Danielle Jałowiecka. President Trump has said he's pausing an operation to help ships transit the contested Strait of Hormuz. Mr. Trump indicated that this was to see whether a full and final peace agreement with Iran could be reached. Here's our North America correspondent David Willis.
16: The US military operation to guide merchant ships through the Strait of Hormuz only came into effect on Monday, yet a few hours after both the US Secretary of State and the Defense Secretary had held separate news conferences to discuss its details, the president abruptly announced he was putting the project on hold in the light of what he called the great progress that had been made towards a peace agreement with Iran. Mr. Trump said he had taken the decision at the request of Pakistan, which has been mediated in negotiations between the US and Iran.
1: The Iranian Foreign Minister Abbas Araghchi has held talks with his Chinese counterpart Wang Yi in Beijing. China, a key ally of Iran, has been ignoring US sanctions by continuing to import Iranian oil for its refineries. Mr. Araghchi's trip comes before a scheduled visit to China next week by President Trump, who will be meeting President Xi Jinping. Our correspondent Stephen McDonnell is in Beijing.
17: We heard US Secretary of State Marco Rubio saying that basically Wang Yi should be reading the Riot Act to the Iranian government, saying that you're the bad guys in all this. Well, the Chinese government is not going to say that Iran is the bad guy because they think that the US and Israel are also the bad guys. The official line from the Chinese government is that everyone needs to sit down and start talking. And naturally, the Chinese government wants that strait to open because even though this is a very strong economy, that war is also hurting China.
1: Australia's government has confirmed that 13 Australian citizens, four women and nine children, linked to alleged Islamic State members, are returning from Syria. The Federal Police Commissioner Chrissy Barrett said some of the women would be arrested and charged once they arrive on Thursday. Simon Atkinson reports.
18: Australia's government has been very clear. The women and children are not welcome and will get no help returning. But the group has valid passports, and the Home Affairs Minister, Tony Burke, admits Australia has very little power to stop its citizens coming back unless they pose a specific risk. It's not clear how many women will be arrested. Counter-terrorism teams from the Federal Police and the National Security Agency say they've been monitoring the group for more than a decade and have been gathering evidence in Syria. All the children will be required to take part in an anti-extremist program, but will receive psychological support.
1: Ukrainian officials say Russia has launched further attacks after a unilateral Ukrainian ceasefire was due to come into effect. Officials in Kharkiv said a woman was injured and homes damaged in a Russian drone attack. Industrial infrastructure was reportedly attacked in Zaporizhia. You're listening to the World News from the BBC. German police have raided the homes of more than 35 people suspected of involvement in far-right criminal groups. The operations across some 50 locations involved more than 600 police officers. Federal prosecutors have said the raids targeted individuals suspected of organising violence through social media and forming nationwide networks. The accused are prominent members of the extremist groups Young and Strong and German Youth Forwards. The youngest suspect is 16 years old. Spain has said it'll let a cruise ship at the centre of a deadly outbreak of hantavirus travel to the Canary Islands. The Ministry of Health in Madrid said it was acting on humanitarian principles and international law. Tom Simons has more details.
19: It'll take 3 to 4 days for the Hondius to make its way to the Canary Islands. The Spanish government was asked by the World Health Organization to help, though the government of the Canary Islands felt it might not be necessary, and some residents raised concerns about allowing a ship to dock with a dangerous virus on board. Two of the vessel's crew, one its doctor, reported to be British, have been assessed by medical staff who've been aboard, and they may be taken to shore today for further treatment and assessment.
1: The judge in the appeals trial of South Korea's former First Lady, Kim Gun-hee, has been found dead in Seoul. Police say Shin Jong-oh's body was discovered in a flower bed at the High Court compound early on Wednesday. Reports say a suicide note was found in his pocket, apparently apologising but not mentioning the trial. Police say there's no sign of foul play. North Korea has revised its constitution to define South Korea as a separate state and drop references to reunification. The South Korean news agency Yonhap says this formalizes North Korean leader Kim Jong-un's shift toward a two hostile states policy. The revised constitution also designates Kim Jong-un as head of state. BBC News.
20: You're listening to the newsroom from the BBC World Service with me, Janat Jalil. President Trump called it Operation Freedom. Iran taunted him by calling it Operation Deadlock. Now, just a day or so after it began, the U.S. military operation to guide ships through the Strait of Hormuz has abruptly been halted, with only a couple or so vessels having reportedly got through the waterway that's been blockaded by Iran since it was attacked by the U.S. and Israel. President Trump says he's pausing Operation Freedom at Pakistan's request as it tries to mediate a deal between Iran and the U.S., saying that there's been great progress. Speaking in the Oval Office, he repeated his position that the Americans have the upper hand.
13: Iran wants to make a deal. What I don't like about Iran is they'll talk to me with such great respect, and then they'll go on television, they'll say, we did not speak to the president. We did not speak to the president. They play games, but let me just tell you, they want to make a deal. And who wouldn't when your military is totally gone? We could do anything we want to them. Who wouldn't?
20: Just a few hours earlier, his Secretary of State, Marco Rubio, had announced that Operation Epic Fury, the U.S. name for its war with Iran, had ended and that the U.S. was instead concentrating on Project Freedom. Our North America correspondent, David Willis, has been trying to make sense of all these developments.
21: Quite a roller coaster of a day. First came word from the U.S. Secretary of State, Marco Rubio, that there was an end, a pause to Operation Epic Fury. That's the name given to the combat operations with Iran. Mr. Rubio said that the emphasis now was on Project Freedom, announced by Donald Trump on Sunday evening on his Truth Social media account. That's the operation under which the United States will be guiding vessels through the disputed Strait of Hormuz, putting the emphasis on clearing that international waterway to traffic from around the world, particularly oil tankers. And no sooner practically had the words left Marco Rubio's lips than we got another post from the president on his Truth Social media platform. It says, based on the request of Pakistan and other countries, the tremendous military success that we have had during the campaign against the country of Iran, and additionally the fact that great progress has been made towards a complete and final agreement with representatives of Iran, we mutually agreed that while the blockade will remain in full force and effect, Project Freedom will be paused for a short period of time to see whether or not the agreement can be finalized and signed. So Project Freedom, which was introduced, came into effect on Monday, is now no more, all of which begs the question, what happened to it, basically? It was clearly something that had antagonized Iran because it fired drones and missiles on U.S. ships in the area as a result of that operation being brought into effect. Did the U.S. perhaps feel that it was too antagonizing, simply perhaps was backfiring, or are the U.S. and Iran as close to a potential deal, a peace deal involving Iran's nuclear reprocessing capabilities as President Trump says they are? We simply don't know the answer.
20: David Willis. I asked our Pakistan correspondent, Caroline Davis, what she thought of all these abrupt turns and twists by the Trump administration.
0: Well, I think it's really difficult to know definitively what is happening behind the scenes. Because, of course, all this is going on behind the diplomatic curtain, as it were. You've got both Iran and the US, who, as well as trying to signal to each other, are also trying to send out messages to their own domestic audiences. So exactly what message is meant for whom is sometimes difficult to decipher. The other thing that's obviously very difficult to know is exactly whether there is any common ground that the two sides can find. Because, again, publicly, their positions seem to be very far apart. There seems to be absolutely zero trust between the two. And so whether they are able to find something to sit around the table, that's very difficult to know. I mean, in the first instance, of course, we had talks hosted by Pakistan in April. That was the suggestion in the run-up to those talks. What is it that they're going to be able to talk about? And yet we did have such senior delegations from both sides sit face-to-face in front of each other for many, many hours. But then there was so much speculation about whether a second round of talks would happen. In the end, that didn't materialise. So it's really unclear, particularly, as you say, we've gone from one extreme just a few days ago looking like things could all spark again to suddenly this suggestion, well, this announcement that Operation Epic Fury is concluded and the announcement that Operation Freedom, Project Freedom, has also been paused. That seems to be noises from the US side that things are looking more positive.
20: And the US making these announcements is being framed by the Iranian media as a victory for Iran.
0: Yes, and I think that was anticipated, is that if you spend several days, as the US did, talking about this new project, and then suddenly, within a day or so, say that the whole thing is paused, then that does suggest a quick U-turn, which I think is why there's been quite a lot of confusion about this. And that's why it's also really unclear, because, as well, the US have said that they want to try to make this space to be able to find some form of mutual agreement and deal. I would also say that were there to be a deal and were there something to happen in Pakistan, in Islamabad again, we would expect to see some form of movements or some form of preparations happening there in that city. You know, if that is the potential destination, but it has been before, it's been the place where both sides have seemed to feel relatively comfortable to meet. And at the moment, having spoken to people in Pakistan this morning, there is no indication that those sorts of movements are happening. So if anything is going on behind the scenes, we're still at not that stage yet.
20: Caroline Davis. Well, if, as President Trump has once again stated, the US and Iran are close to reaching a deal, could China play a role in these negotiations? The Iranian Foreign Minister Abbas Araghchi and his Chinese counterpart Wang Yi have been meeting in Beijing today to discuss the conflict. China has been ignoring US sanctions by continuing to import Iranian oil. Speaking ahead of that meeting in Beijing, the U.S. Secretary of State, Marco Rubio, said he hoped that China would be firm with Iran.
4: I hope the Chinese tell him what he needs to be told, and that is that what you are doing in the Straits is causing you to be globally isolated. You're the bad guy in this. You guys should not be blowing up ships. You should not be putting mines. You should not be trying to hold hostage the global economy. I hope the Chinese bring, whether it's done privately, but I hope it's done directly, that that's the message they deliver to them. Okay, I'm not here to speak on behalf of what's in the best interest of China, but it's obvious. China is an export-driven economy. They depend on other countries to buy from them. Well, you can't buy from them if you can't ship it there, and you can't buy from them if your economy is being destroyed by what Iran is doing.
20: Well, Mr. Araghchi's visit to China comes just over a week before President Trump is expected in Beijing for an already once-delayed summit with the Chinese leader Xi Jinping. Let's speak to our China correspondent, Laura Bicker. And Laura, is China likely to heed this plea from Marco Rubio?
5: Well, we've just had a readout of the meeting between Wang Yi, the Chinese foreign minister, and his Iranian counterpart, where China has urged Iran to go back to the negotiating table. They said that China believes that a comprehensive ceasefire is urgently needed and that a resumption of hostilities is not acceptable. And it's really and particularly important to remain committed to dialogue and negotiation. He also said that China was deeply distressed over the war that has lasted over 2 months. So I think China has said what is needed in terms of trying to push its friend and ally Tehran towards the negotiating table. Iran, the Iranian foreign minister also said that Iran trusted China. China has also said that it's prepared to step in if needed to help with any peace process. This is yet another step for Beijing, because in the last few weeks it has helped with Pakistan's peace plan and backed Pakistan's peace plan, and actually kind of tried very hard behind the scenes to push Tehran towards peace talks. And it seems openly now here in Beijing in the last few hours it's done the same.
20: Yes, because for China, while Iran is a major economic partner, it also wants stable relations with the US, particularly as Donald Trump is expected in the Chinese capital next week.
5: So I think when it comes to this all-important meeting between Donald Trump and President Xi here in Beijing next week, that is very important to China. It wants to stabilize its trade relationship with the United States, but it also wants to gain leverage. By having this meeting here in Beijing between China and Iran, it shows the United States exactly the kind of diplomatic leverage Beijing can have in the Middle East. This is not the first time that China has mediated in the Middle East. It brought Saudi Arabia and Iran together back in 2023. And I think when it comes to how far Beijing is willing to go, it's happy to stay in the sidelines. It's happy to push from the sidelines, but it will not want to become embroiled in this conflict. So it wants to show the United States the kind of cards it has to play. It wants to help push Tehran towards the peace table, and it wants this war to end, but it really does not want to become too involved.
20: Laura, thank you. Laura Bicker there in China. The Australian authorities say a group of 13 of its citizens related to alleged Islamic State jihadists is returning home from Syria. The four women and nine children who had been living in Rojh Camp in Syria are expected to land in Sydney and Melbourne airports on Thursday. The Australian government has said that they are not welcome, but there is little that they can do to prevent them from returning. However, the authorities say they will not be assisting the group. Tony Burke is the Home Affairs Minister.
14: They made an appalling, disgraceful decision. If they have committed crimes, they can expect to face the full force of the law without exception.
20: The Australian Federal Police Commissioner, Chrissy Barrett, said some would be placed under arrest and the children would be asked to take part in re-education programs.
6: I will not flag how many individuals will be arrested or when they will be arrested to protect a number of our investigations. However, I will confirm these points. Some individuals will be arrested and charged. Some will face continued investigations when they arrive in Australia. And children.
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20: The Australian Federal Police Commissioner, Chrissy Barrett, said some would be placed under arrest and the children would be

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2: Let's speak now to our Australia correspondent, Simon Atkinson. So, Simon, tell us more about these women and children.
3: So we know that there were 34 Australians in the Rojh camp in northeast Syria, and they all left that camp in February with the intention of coming back to Australia, but they were quickly turned around. But at the end of last month, 13 of them did leave, and they got to Damascus, and as we hear, are expected to be getting on planes from Syria into Australia, coming through Qatar, we believe. We know that some of them, the children, were born in those refugee camps, born to mothers who'd gone out there during the war in Syria, at a time when it was illegal to travel from Australia to there because it was a war zone, and they did go out there, it's understood, to marry IS fighters. So they are all Australian citizens, as we heard from Tony Burke. The government doesn't want them here, but the reality is they all have Australian passports and they're all Australian citizens, and there's actually not a whole lot that the Australian government can do to stop them coming back.
2: And they've spent a long time in this camp, which also hosts many citizens from other parts of the world.
3: Yeah, that's right. I mean, they've spoken kind of quite openly over the past sort of 7 or 8 years to various media organisations who visited the camps, and that we sort of know a fair bit about some of their stories. But it's true; it's sort of quite difficult conditions that they've been living in, and that these young children have been grown up, and that seems to be what's getting a lot of the discussion here in Australia at the moment, is particularly the situation around the children. The Prime Minister, Anthony Albanese, has been quite outspoken. He doesn't seem to have a whole lot of sympathy for these young people. He effectively says their parents got them into this situation. But we are, there's a lot of political pushback as well. I think because the attack at Bondi Beach, which happened at the end of last year, was allegedly IS inspired, that has kind of hardened the rhetoric against this group. And so although they are going to be coming back to Australian shores, the overwhelming message from all sides of the political spectrum, and certainly large chunks of the community, is that they're not welcome.
2: Yeah, that attack targeted Jews, lots of accusations of anti-Semitism. It does seem that they're going to get a very frosty welcome when they come back. How hard is it going to be for them to reintegrate?
3: Absolutely. So for those who aren't arrested and charged and who are sort of going back into the community, the adults, have spent much of their adult life in Australia. They have families here. And so they'll be presumably moving back to live with them and close to them in Sydney and Melbourne, we believe. But it is going to be difficult. I mean, look, the whole mood in Australia has always been quite hard on immigration. There's a federal election, by-election coming up at the weekend, where One Nation, the right-wing party, is strongly tipped to win its first seat in the House of Representatives. So it just gives you a sense of the winds of public opinion here in Australia. So definitely for these women and children coming back into Australia, very difficult times ahead.
2: Simon, thank you. Simon Atkinson there. You're listening to The Newsroom from the BBC World Service. Ukraine's Human Rights Commissioner says a city in the south of the country that's under Russian occupation is facing a humanitarian crisis. People still living in the frontline town of Oleshki are said to have been largely cut off from fresh supplies for months, while to leave is to risk a journey out on what's been dubbed the Road of Death. The BBC's contacted aid groups and officials, as well as people who say they're in or recently have made it out of Oleshki. Our Europe correspondent, Jessica Parker, has the story.
4: Oleshki, a city that Ukrainian news reports warn could be facing catastrophe. An estimated 2,000 people remain, but food and medicine deliveries, we've been told, are scarce, while to leave is to risk your life. So I'm looking at a map and satellite images of southern Ukraine. Oleshki, you can see, is imprisoned by geography and war. The city's in Russian-occupied territory, but only just. It lies by the Dnipro River, and right on the other side of the river there are Ukraine.

0: Ukrainian forces. There are roads out of Oleshky, but those roads, say locals, have been badly damaged or mined.
1: The call's trying to connect.
2: We're just trying to get through to a woman we're calling Ludmilla,
1: who says she's inside Oleshky.
3: Hello, dobrý den.
4: Yeah, she says that internet is very bad. The only way is to connect like this to our phone.
0: The people we've spoken to want to remain anonymous, in part for fear of Russian reprisals against them or their families. Ludmilla's words are voiced by a producer.
5: The apartment we were living in was burned down. Now I'm in someone else's house, which has also been burned. But I'm not moving anymore because there is no point. There are strikes everywhere. The city seems deserted. There are many empty houses. We've run out of electricity, gas, water and heating. People are doing their best to survive. The town is living off pasta and tinned food.
0: Ukraine blames Russian occupying forces for what's happening in Oleshky. Russia blames Ukrainian bombardments. It's a city, as Ludmilla knows, on the front line.
5: Russian soldiers are sitting in basements. We don't see them, but they are there. The road to leave the city is mined, so we are stuck here.
0: A small group gathers around a piano in a bombed-out building. In another video, people line up in the dark to receive an Easter blessing. Glimpses, we're told, from inside Oleshky. But we've also contacted people who say they recently got out.
6: None of us could endure it any longer.
0: This man, who we're calling Vladimir, says he was evacuated by volunteers last month.
6: An ambulance took us. As we left, we prayed we wouldn't hit a mine. People die every day from drones, mines or shelling. The highway is littered with burnt-out cars.
0: Vladimir, whose words are also voiced by a producer, says the horrors he's seen in Oleshky will haunt him forever.
6: My neighbor was sweeping shattered glass from her windows after a shelling. 10 minutes later, a strike hit just a meter away from her. Workers from the morgue came, collected what was left of her, and took her away.
0: Another life claimed by this conflict. Aid organisation the Red Cross says it's talking to authorities on both sides, as some residents tell us they hope for a humanitarian corridor. There are signs deliveries into the city may be picking up, but Oleshky, like other places, remains in the crossfire of this long, destructive war.
7: That report by Jessica Parker. Is Pluto a planet? It's a scientific debate that's been raging for many years. Pluto was a planet until 2006, but then scientists reclassified it, saying it didn't meet the criteria they set for being designated as a planet. So it was instead called a dwarf planet. Now NASA's chief, Jared Isaacson, has said it's time to welcome Pluto back into the planetary fold. He was speaking to the U.S. Senate Committee on Appropriations.
8: I am very much in the camp of make Pluto a planet again. I would say we are doing some papers right now on, a position that we would love to escalate through the scientific community to revisit this discussion and ensure that Clyde Tombaugh gets the credit he received once and rightfully deserves to receive again.
7: The man he's talking about there, Clyde Tombaugh, discovered Pluto in 1930. Paul Byrne, Associate Professor of Earth and Planetary Science at Washington University, has been speaking to my colleague, Nick Robinson.
9: A lot of us grew up thinking there were 9 planets, but in the last 20 years or so, we've learned that there's actually probably a lot more worlds about Pluto's size way out in the dark, way past Neptune. And so in 2006, the International Astronomical Union, which is the international group of astronomers who are tasked with deciding what we call things, held a vote. And that vote was to determine whether they would include all those other worlds as planets or whether there would be a need to come up with a new term to declassify, if you like, Pluto from a planet and call it a dwarf planet, including all these other worlds as well. And the vote was contentious, but it passed. And since 2006, we now have technically 8 planets and a whole pile, an uncounted number of dwarf planets.
10: Now, you can imagine for teaching young children in particular, well, maybe me as well, actually dealing with hundreds of planets would have been a bit of a struggle, much easier to deal with 8 or 9. But technically, What is the measurement that's being made to decide that Pluto is or isn't a planet? What's the test?
9: So there were three criteria that the International Astronomical Union settled on in this very contentious vote 20 years ago. One, it has to orbit the sun, which I'll say, by the way, is a problem for all the 6,000 planets we've identified around other stars that technically don't orbit the sun. So through the technical definition, those things don't count as planets, even though we all recognize they do. So that's one problem. The second requirement is that they have to have been big enough for gravity to pull themselves into a round ball. So that way we don't count things like asteroids, which are often shaped like bananas and peanuts. Mm. And the third criterion is that they must have cleared their orbit. That means that they must be the dominant object in terms of mass in the part of space where they orbit. Now, it was this third criterion that got people particularly upset because per that rule, a lot of places that we consider planets don't technically clear their orbit. And to be clear, we only know a few dozen of these worlds out where Pluto is. We suspect there are likely many hundreds more. We just haven't found them with telescopes
10: yet. Now, Paul, forgive me, we can't reinvent the boundaries of space all time, so we're out of time. But in a word, what's your vote? Pluto a planet, yes or no?
9: It's always been a planet, and in my opinion, should continue to be so. And I will say this, there's more than 1,000 kinds of Pokemon. That has not stopped kids learning them. Why should we not have 1,000 planets?
7: A very good point. That was Professor Paul Byrne talking to Nick Robertson. And that brings us to the end of this edition of the Newsroom programme. Thank you very much for listening.
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0: Coming up on Business Daily, we're looking at the role of AI in the job search. New figures suggest that hiring is down across rich nations as artificial intelligence makes job hunting an ever more fraught process, both for recruiters and applicants. Experts speak of a kind of AI arms race with fake resumes and brutal filtering systems. Is AI really the modern recruiter's friend?
1: BBC News with Jane Steele. President Trump has said he's pausing a US operation to escort ships through the Strait of Hormuz to see whether a peace agreement with Iran can be reached. The initiative, called Project Freedom, only began on Monday. China's foreign minister has said the situation in the Middle East is at a critical juncture. Wang Yi told his visiting Iranian counterpart, Abbas Araghchi, that achieving a lasting ceasefire was an urgent priority and it was important to persist with negotiations. German police have raided the homes of more than 35 people suspected of involvement in far-right criminal groups. The targeted individuals are suspected of organising violence through social media. Australia's government has confirmed that 13 Australian citizens linked to alleged Islamic State members are returning from Syria. Police said some of them would be arrested and charged upon arrival. The judge in the appeals trial of South Korea's former First Lady Kim Kyung-hee has been found dead in Seoul. Reports say a suicide note was found in his pocket, apparently apologising but not mentioning the trial. Police say there's no sign of foul play. North Korea has revised its constitution to define South Korea as a separate state and drop references to reunification. The South Korean news agency says this formalizes North Korean leader Kim Jong-un's shift towards a two hostile states policy. The revised constitution also designates Kim Jong-un as head of state. Ukrainian officials say Russia has launched further attacks after a unilateral Ukrainian ceasefire was due to come into effect. Officials in Kharkiv said a woman was injured and homes damaged in a Russian drone attack. Spain has said it will let a cruise ship at the centre of the deadly outbreak of hantavirus travel to the Canary Islands.
0: Hi there, I'm Ed Butler. Welcome to Business Daily on the BBC World Service, where today we're going to be engaging in what you might call a double take, exploring different perspectives surrounding one major issue. Today, our theme is AI. Sure, we know that artificial intelligence is irreversibly changing the world of work. Jobs are going to disappear, other jobs will be created. But today I'm looking to understand how AI is disrupting recruitment specifically, because from what you'll hear soon, the experience for job seekers has become pretty bleak. Is AI helping the job search? That's Business Daily from the BBC. Yes, today I'm going to be looking at all of these subjects around AI and specifically recruitment, and I'll do it in the company of Daniel Chait. He's the CEO and co-founder of Greenhouse, a recruitment AI software firm that helps companies in the US hire the right people. Hello there, Daniel. How are you doing today?
2: Hi, Ed. Great to be here.
0: And Professor Elizabeth Keelan from King's College London. She's with us too. She's studied developer bias in AI software tools. Hello, Elizabeth.
3: Hello, how are you doing?
0: Very good indeed. Thank you both for being with us. Let's get into this. Some numbers. Did you know the unemployment rate for US college graduates has soared to 5.6% at the end of last year? This according to the Federal Reserve Bank of New York. That's outstripping the general unemployment rate by some margin. There are other red flags as well. Within the past year in the UK, the big four accountancy firms who usually hire a lot of graduates, they've cut their recruitment of graduates by as much as 44%. In both cases, AI seems to be the key in terms of the reduction of hires. It's a reality facing graduates around the world, of course. Karina is Ukrainian, but she's completing her master's in governance in Cardiff in the UK. She's already had work experience at the United Nations, but she's been rejected, she says, for hundreds of job roles in the UK.
4: I've been looking for a job since the end of February, and by this point I applied for more than 400 jobs and I had 5 interviews with AI. And this is the most confusing part, because sometimes I don't even hear the answer back and I feel like AI filters me out and a real person is not even being able to look at my CV.
0: Professor Keelan, does that ring a bell with you? This is a woman who, she's speaking to nothing but bots when she's going through the application process.
2: Yeah, I think that's a very common experience. Certainly the students that I teach report that many of the interviews that they have are effectively with a machine, right? So when they're asked automated questions. However, I always remind my students that it's not automatically that the AI assesses them without human input. Very often these interviews are assessed by human people, right, assessors who actually are trained to help candidates shine. But I totally get the sentiment that it's not only that AI is going to take your job, it's also going to not select you for a job.
0: Yeah, indeed. And it feels depersonalized, doesn't it? I guess that must be demotivating for a lot of applicants. Karina is not an isolated case. The BBC's also heard from other job hunters struggling to get past AI gatekeepers.
3: Companies like to use AI agents as a form of speeding through job applications and looking at candidates and reviewing whether they're likely to fit the company or not. Although from a corporate sense, it might feel amazing, but for us graduates on the other side of the process, it's not really encouraging, especially when you go through that process, typing out your motivations for the job and things like that, just to see at the end, like, A, your application will be under review by the likes of bots.
0: That is another UK job seeker. Bots, he says, basically scouting and screening him out every time he goes through the application process. Daniel Chait, listening to that, you work with AI tools to help companies. Are UK graduate experiences unique? Are you seeing that in the States as well?
5: Yeah, look, I think these trends are common across the globe in many different hiring markets, even going back to 2020 when the sort of move to online and remote work happened. All of a sudden, everybody went from being able to apply to just a few jobs, in their local area that they could commute to being eligible for potentially millions of jobs, anywhere. And so application volume started to go up. And then with the end of the zero interest rate environment in late 2022, application volume skyrocketed even more. At Greenhouse, our customers collectively collect about 22 million job applications every month. So we see lots of hiring data. And what we've seen is that over the last several years, applications per recruiter are up over 400%. Mm. And that's even before AI gets into the picture. So there's a lot of trends in the hiring market that almost predate AI that have made it really hard to find a job.
0: Is it before AI? I mean, I'm interested because I was seeing similar numbers, 11,000 job applications made every minute on LinkedIn. It's not just recruiters, of course, using lots of AI tools to screen applicants, but it's the applicants themselves using ChatGPT or whatever AI tool they have at their disposal to grape shot the entire market with applications all over the place using AI to kind of manufacture an application.
5: Yeah, we've referred to it at Greenhouse as the AI doom loop, which is that, everybody's using AI to solve their own challenges. Candidates are trying to get jobs. And so as the market moves against them, they use AI, as you say, using ChatGPT and other type of tools to sort of automatically apply to more and more jobs, kind of spray and pray. Well, that fills up everybody's hiring pipelines with more and more applications. And so companies then in turn are using AI to try to filter it down automatically and get through all that noise and find the real applicants they need to hire, which in turn makes it less likely to be seen by a person. And so candidates send out more and more auto applications, and so the cycle goes. And so each side is kind of using AI to solve what they see as their own problem. But in doing so, the more AI that's been used, the worse the problems have become for both. It's really a bad situation.
0: A doom loop, Elizabeth. It wasn't supposed to be like this. AI was supposed to be making everything better and more efficient, wasn't it?
2: Well, and it clearly is helping with that, right? So as a candidate, you try to maximize your opportunities. So, now we have the opportunity to also use AI to make your answers better and make it resonate with what the employer wants. So obviously candidates are going to use that, and that is met by employers who want to hire the best fitting candidates. And obviously with that comes, the challenge of how to select them, how to find them.
0: Yeah, but I mean, in a sense, isn't that just from an employer's point of view? I'm going to put this kind of more brutally. It's kind of lying. I mean, people are just using technology to manufacture what looks like a very gorgeous, glossy and perfect application. It's not real. It's not really them. And obviously the employer wants that because that's the person they want to hire. So consequently, The system has actually made things worse. It's made things worse both from the employer's perspective and from the applicant's perspective.
2: Yeah, the candidates are playing the system. They're gaming it like you would do as a rational actor in the market. And I know that employers very often see that as cheating because they want to hire people with certain skills and characteristics. And what they get is instead a generic AI-generated response, right? And I don't think that serves anybody. And I think it's purely a function of the volume that we see at the moment.
5: And look, I want to be really clear. The job seekers aren't the bad guys here. The stories that we heard earlier in this piece are very real. I mean, people are trying to get jobs. And, you know, even as it's gotten easier and easier to apply to jobs, it's harder than ever to get a job. And so they're trying what they can and they're using the tools that they have. And I don't necessarily blame people for sending out lots of job applications. I think when you get into these questions that you're asking about, like if people are using AI to tailor their resume to the job or to help them answer interview questions, now you get into these really sticky situations of like, what's actually okay? And I think from job seekers' perspective, what they're saying is, look, if you hire me into today's workforce, you're expecting me to use AI. You want people that are going to be fluent in these tools. And by the way, you as a company are using AI to post job descriptions and to help interview candidates and automate lots of your processes. Why is it okay for you to use AI, but for me as a job seeker not to? And I think the truth is the rules about what you are and aren't allowed to do at various parts of the job seeking process are very unclear and they're changing constantly. So it's easy to point the finger and say, oh, they're cheating on a job interview. And surely that happens. But I think the real issue is, how is it that companies are able to identify the skills that they need for tomorrow's workforce, which is absolutely AI-enabled, without having job seekers use AI at all? It's not clear.
0: Professor Keenan, just quick word. I mean, you're looking at biases within AI. How is that working? What have you seen?
2: I think that's partly what we also heard, you know, before in the responses from the candidates. You know, they're being filtered out and they don't really know why. So it could be, for instance, that these people have an accent and the, you know, model, the AI system has been trained in a way not to recognize these accents, right? So for them, the error quote is going to be higher and they're less likely to progress forward.
0: Because AI is hearing them speak bad English, it thinks.
2: No, it's not the bad English. It's just that trained on a specific form of English, which might be American English, or it might be, you know, a certain form of British English that these machines are being trained on. And once you have an accent, the machine is less able to understand you, and then you have more errors in your data. And that's not necessarily, you know, a problem in itself if you have trained the system very well, right? Mm. So you can deal with that, and you can ensure that candidates still get through.
0: You're listening to Business Daily on the BBC World Service. My name's Ed Butler. In today's programme, we are looking at job recruitment and whether AI is helping or hurting. Let me turn to Daniel again now. We've heard some of the problems so far. I mean, how do you see the solution to that? I mean, what Elizabeth, for instance, just spoke about, the idea of a kind of black box within AI that could be basically driving prejudice or bias in some way.
5: Yeah, you know, I don't disagree with anything that Elizabeth pointed out, but I think there's a way to look at those similar facts and point to a very optimistic vision of the future for AI. First of all, decision making and hiring has always been extremely biased. There's been problems with inconsistency with bias in hiring as long as there's been hiring. And secondly, the complaint that job seekers are lacking transparency, they never hear back, they get ghosted. These have been happening for decades. You can look at any candidate experience survey for the last 3 decades, and they all show the number one complaint that job seekers have is they never hear back and they never get any reasons. And so these things, again, they all predate AI. And I think the challenge and the opportunity that AI presents is, are we going to magnify the same problems that human recruitment has been having forever? Or are we going to consciously design AI to overcome those problems and think differently? And I think that's where the opportunity lies to say, well, hang on a second. If you take the interview that we played at the beginning of this segment, the candidate that's being interviewed by an AI instead of by a person, chances are that they wouldn't have gotten an interview at all because most jobs today have hundreds or thousands of applicants for one open spot, which means you've got a very, very small chance of having a conversation at all. But if everyone can have a conversation with the company because they're able to automate those initial screening calls, you can eliminate entire categories of bias because the very idea of who qualifies at all for an interview simply goes away.
0: Is this an arms race between applicants and recruiters? I mean, is that how you see it?
5: If you talk to job seekers today, they see the hiring process as a system to beat. They see it as not working for them. And if you talk to companies, you know, they're drowning in resumes and they don't trust, is this really the person that they say they are? Is this really the work that they've claimed on their resume that they've actually done? Like, I agree with you that it's almost a unique time where neither side is happy with how hiring is going. But the way forward is to think about, you know, not just how do we continue to turn the same cycle faster and faster and use AI to, you know, make it make volumes go up and the experience go down, but rather this is an opportunity for us to pause and reimagine the process altogether in ways that I think can be a lot more human and can bring a lot more trust.
0: Professor Keeler, do you imagine a more human system? Is there an opportunity here?
2: I think what people perceive as a lack of human system is effectively, you know, making the human in the design process invisible, right? So that kind of echoes the question of, you know, should we bring humans back in? Would it change if suddenly humans would start to interview? And yes, as Daniel has said, our, you know, human recruiters, interviewers are biased too. But similarly, you know, the systems themselves, you know, are biased, you know, in many different ways that are very hard to spot, right? And very often we also need to consider that these systems are not kind of neutral. They are not built outside of human interference. They're already built by humans, that people design those systems. People are involved in evaluating and making those judgments stick.
0: Daniel, I have been reading several companies talking about this problem. On the one hand, as you say, they're drowning in resumes firing at them. They're probably feeling a bit demoralized. And I'm wondering what the companies themselves are doing in response. I mean, obviously, more human interviewing processes, perhaps more surprise. I don't know if there's such a thing as an AI-proof screening process anymore, because AI is very sophisticated.
5: Leading companies are thinking about how do they do AI-proof hiring. And so I'll give you an example that we've done at Greenhouse, where historically we relied on lots of case studies, which was, you know, the best science in hiring told us was the best way to identify whether the person had the skills to do the job. But increasingly, if you send somebody some work to do at home, whether it's a case study or some other problem, you know, they're going to use AI and you're not really going to understand who they are. So we've shifted that process to be much more of a, you can use AI ahead of time. We'll send you the case study and you should use AI to help you prepare and research. And then you get on live, we're going to do some collaborative work together as part of that interview. And so we really get a sense of who you are and how you think. And so companies are very much re-examining the hiring process to figure out how can you crack open who that person is and understand them best and let them show you who they are.
0: I mean, if you're a small to medium-sized firm saying to themselves, look, it's not working. I am getting bombarded with basically fake resumes, which I don't trust. I can't sift through all of this noise to get to the real applicants here. Maybe I should just return to, I don't know, good old-fashioned nepotism and ask my best friend if they know anyone who'd like a job. Because actually, I might actually save myself an awful lot of time and get to the best person. In other words, this arms race might force people to completely drop the system and just go back to something very, very simple.
2: I would hope that this is not a solution to the crisis that we're seeing, you know, returning to a world of nepotism and getting a job because of who you know rather than what you know, because we have seen over many decades that, you know, the quality of results improve vastly if we have more talented individuals who end those posts. And we know that, you know, nepotism is rarely producing those systems. So instead, let's think about how can we encourage candidates to shine, right? And we see that in our classrooms where, you know, students are AI first. And certain things, you know, AI can do fantastically for them. But we increasingly get them to work together, to collaborate.
0: Daniel, quick word of advice. You're an applicant going for a job now, maybe a graduate applicant. What's your general tip to them?
5: Yeah, I think there's a lot of temptation to sort of spray and pray. You buy one of these tools and it promises you to use AI to automatically apply to thousands of jobs on your behalf. Generally speaking, our data shows that doesn't work. And what does work is good old-fashioned networking, research, personalization. Spend time getting to know the companies you want to work at, find out what's important to them, write compelling notes and emails. And then unfortunately, the state of the market means it's a lot of hard work. You have to do a lot of those in order to get ahead. But that's by far the best approach.
0: Professor Keeler?
2: If you think about it very carefully, graduates have very limited experience. That's the only experience they have of the job market, right? So we need to ensure that they keep engaged and really pick the jobs where they can shine rather than going for everything.
0: Okay, we'll leave it there. Thank you both very much indeed. We've been looking at AI and the recruitment process I hope you enjoyed it. My thanks to Professor Elizabeth Keelan from King's College London, to Daniel Chegg, the CEO and co-founder of Greenhouse, a recruitment AI software firm in the US. To both of you and to my listeners out there, thanks all for listening. We'll be back soon with another edition of Business Daily.

0: This is Witness History on the BBC World Service. On the 12th of August, 1990, the world's most complete skeleton of a Tyrannosaurus rex was discovered in South Dakota. In 2015, Dina Newman spoke to one of the team involved in the landmark discovery.
1: Since I was a young child, I loved collecting fossils. And, of course, I never thought that I would be able to actually collect a Tyrannosaurus rex. That's like the dream of every child who loves dinosaurs.
2: Peter Larson is the founder of the Black Hills Institute, one of the biggest commercial exporters of fossils in the United States. He is based in South Dakota, which, due to its unique geology, is rich in fossils. Peter and his small team strike deals with private landowners, and they sell fossils they find on private land to museums and collectors all over the world. Peter will never forget the day his colleague Sue Hendrickson showed him two bone fragments she'd found on a nearby ranch on an Indian reservation.
1: It was from a very, very large vertebra, and it was filled with this honeycomb pattern. And the only animal with a vertebra that size would be Tyrannosaurus rex. So, of course, I got very excited because we'd never collected a Tyrannosaurus rex before. And I asked her if there was more there, and she said there's lots more. And so we ran the 2 miles back to where she had found it.
2: Breathless in the August heat, they slowly made their way up the cliff. Below them was a vast area of grassland, with grass swaying gently in the wind. The rugged surface underfoot looked promising. As they moved on, they picked up oddly shaped rocks, one by one, and examined each of them carefully.
1: The whole ground beneath this cliff face was covered with pieces of bone, and there were three articulated vertebrae just poking out of the ground. I was absolutely sure that that was going to be, you know, a complete T-Rex, because there was so much bone exposed on the surface there.
2: For the next 17 days, Peter and Sue stayed right there on the cliff digging. Peter knew they were about to make history, so they filmed every stage of their laborious excavation.
1: We went 30 feet up above where the bones were coming out of the ground and started digging 30 feet above, knowing that a T-Rex is going to be about 40 feet long if it's stretched out. This one shouldn't be stretched out, but we needed to get back into that cliff face enough, too. And that's a lot of rock to move. We did that all by hand.
2: Once they finally got to the skeleton, the challenge was to stop the bone fragments from breaking up once they're removed from the earth. To do that, they applied a special consolidant to the bones. And finally, they mapped the position of the fossil on paper.
1: I actually laid these long strips of paper out on the surface of the fossil and mapped the position of each of the bones. That's important to try to understand the series of events that led that fossil to be preserved that way.
2: As work went on, Peter and his team pieced together the story of the dinosaur. It was female, 66 million years old, and they called her Sue.
1: It's almost, this is going to sound kind of weird, but it's almost like a religious experience for me to have the privilege to unearth something like this. This is not just a pile of bones. This was an individual animal that lived. She was this life form that was on this planet that occupied the same space that we were occupying while we were collecting her. She stood right there and died right there. If you don't get that, you know, I don't think you should be digging dinosaurs.
2: The Native American landowner, too, seemed excited about their amazing discovery.
1: He was very happy that we had found the T-Rex. We paid him $5,000 for the skeleton.
3: But you must have understood at the time that this T-Rex was worth much, much more than $5,000.
1: No, well, not really. No one had ever paid that kind of money for a dinosaur before.
2: In any case, Peter insists they never looked at Sue commercially.
1: We have a museum in Hill City, South Dakota, and we wanted something spectacular for that museum. And this, of course, fit the bill. What could be better than the largest and most complete Tyrannosaurus rex skeleton that's ever been discovered? So, and it was going to put us on the map as a major museum. And everybody in the town was excited that it would bring more visitors to Hill City, and they would buy gasoline in Hill City, and they would shop at the grocery store, and they would stay in the motels, and the entire town was just ecstatic that this dinosaur was going to be there.
2: Initially, Sue the dinosaur stayed at the Black Hills Institute, while researchers took the opportunity to learn more about her violent death.
1: We found actually parts of a couple of other T-Rexes with her. You could see that the bones were broken when they were very fresh. Perhaps there were two family groups together that came together, and whether they were fighting over territory or fighting over a carcass, we don't know. But we do know that she and this other one were killed by other T-Rexes.
2: But as the news spread of their extraordinary discovery, several legal objections were raised by the landowner, by the government, and by some in the academic community. Finally, in May 1992, Peter got the knock on the door.
1: Two FBI agents said that we were hiding this dinosaur on our premises, which was ridiculous because even in the back room where she was being prepared, we had a little guest book, and more than 2,000 people had signed that guest book.
2: Despite Peter's indignation, the T-Rex's legal status was ambiguous. The landowner had changed his mind about the deal he had struck with the Black Hills Institute. Meanwhile, his land was in government trust, and the government objected to a private fossil collector prospecting on its property. So Sue the T-Rex was confiscated, despite noisy protests from Hill City residents supporting Peter and his institute. Peter was charged with numerous offenses to do with his trading in fossils in the USA and abroad. He was jailed for 2 years for two offenses related to carrying foreign currency. Neither of his convictions was linked to Sue the T-Rex. But the judge decided that the fossil belonged to the landowner. Eventually, the T-Rex was auctioned off for a staggering $8.6 million, making her the most valuable dinosaur in the world.
1: We had a friend who had offered to try to buy her back for us, and he had actually bid $1.2 million or something like that, which was beyond what he had, his accountant told him he could do. When he was outbid, I was sad, and then as the bidding went up and up, I became more happy about it. I thought, you know, that's really good, because it shows that fossils really do have value. And that it also showed what a good job that my team of preparators and collectors had done. And it was, you know, you guys did a really good job.
2: To everyone's relief, Sue the T-Rex was purchased by the Field Museum of Natural History in Chicago. Most academics would have hated to see her disappear into a private collection. Some scientists object to any commercial fossil collecting and trading, but Peter Larson remains unapologetic about his business. He points out that museums would not be able to survive without private prospectors.
1: Museums these days do not have field crews that can do this. They don't have people who can mount fossils. People I know think it's immoral to sell a fossil, but sorry, that's the way the world works. To prepare, to clean, to mount, and all of this, a T-Rex takes about 25,000 hours of work. If we had not collected Sue by now, but the rate of erosion on that cliff face, the pelvis, which was protecting the skull, would have been completely eroded away, and the whole front of her face would be gone. Would be completely gone.
2: After his release from prison, Peter Larson completed his PhD in paleontology. He still lives in Hill City, South Dakota, and still runs the Black Hills Institute. Researcher Sue Hendrickson, who found Sue the dinosaur, now lives on an island off the coast of Honduras. Sue the T-Rex, the most complete T-Rex skeleton in the world, is on display at the Field Museum of Natural History in Chicago.
0: Peter Larson spoke to Dina Newman in 2015 for Witness History.
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7: Good morning. President Trump had a plan to get ships out of the Strait of Hormuz. 2 days later, it's on pause. Why and how close are the U.S. and Iran to making a final deal to end the war? It's Morning Edition from NPR News. The closure of the Strait has driven up the cost of plane tickets, and those prices may never come back down. I'm Leila Fadel.
8: And I'm A. Martinez. Some Americans are canceling trips abroad after seeing just how expensive travel has gotten. Also, after cutting staff, is the National Weather Service equipped to put out timely predictions? And the WNBA's Nafisha Collier describes what went into calling out her league's commissioner and negotiating the contract that came after. It's Wednesday, May 6th. Fellow WNBA star Angel Reese turns 24 years old today. News is next.
9: Live from NPR News in Washington, I'm Dave Mattingly. President Trump says he's pausing efforts by the U.S. military to help guide commercial ships out of the Strait of Hormuz. Writing on Truth Social last night, the president said he was putting Project Freedom on hold at the request of Pakistan and other countries to see if an agreement with Iran to end the war can be finalized. That pause was announced less than 48 hours after the operation began. China's foreign minister is calling for a comprehensive ceasefire between the U.S. and Iran. Wang Yi's remarks followed talks today in Beijing with Iran's foreign minister, Abbas Araghchi. The war with Iran is causing some people in the U.S. to alter their travel plans. As NPR's Stephen Bisaha reports, concerns about safety and high prices are prompting travelers to cancel trips overseas.
10: James Ridgway just landed back home in D.C., but he might skip his trip to Europe after seeing the cost to fly.
11: We have tickets to see The Cure in Ireland, and I don't think we'll be able to swing it.
10: Arlene Hogan owns the travel advisor company Vacays for You, and she says her clients are sticking to domestic travel due to concerns about conflicts overseas. Hawaii is especially popular.
12: Even though Hawaii is an expensive destination when you think about it, however, it gives people a sense of security.
10: According to the travel site Kayak, international tickets in late April were up about $150 compared to a year earlier. Stephen Bisaha, NPR News.
9: In Ohio, former Democratic Senator Sherrod Brown won his party's nomination for his former Senate seat on Capitol Hill. Voters also selected tech entrepreneur and one-time Republican presidential candidate Vivek Ramaswamy as the GOP nominee for governor. Ramaswamy will face Democrat and physician Amy Acton in November. In Indiana, a majority of Republican state senators who opposed recent efforts to change the state's congressional map lost their primaries. In Michigan, Democrats won a special election for a seat in the state Senate. Rick Brewer with member station WCMU has more.
13: The 35th State Senate District is considered a key bellwether in Michigan politics. Republicans used Governor Gretchen Whitmer's record-setting delay calling this special election to try and mobilize voters, among other strategies. But they weren't enough to defeat Democrat Shedrick Green, a retired Marine and fire captain, from racking up roughly 60% of the vote in the Purple District.
14: This is a win for affordability. For people who do everything right but still struggle because their wages aren't keeping up with the soaring prices.
13: Leaders in the Michigan Democratic Party said the win gives them huge momentum going into the November midterms. For NPR News, I'm Rick Brewer in Midland, Michigan.
9: Wall Street futures are higher this morning. This is NPR News from Washington.
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17: Stardate, May 6th. More than 1.1 billion years ago, a pair of black holes staged a violent merger. As they spiraled inward, the black holes produced an outburst of gravitational waves, ripples in space-time that rang across the universe. Detectors on Earth heard those ripples in January of last year. In fact, it was the loudest and clearest detection of merging black holes to date. Analyzing the signal has told scientists quite a bit about black holes and about the laws of gravity that govern them. The frequency and duration of the gravitational waves revealed details about the black holes. It showed that when they merged, each of them was spinning, and each was about 33 times the mass of the sun. But the total mass after they merged was only about 62 times the sun's mass, less than the combined weight of the individual black holes. The rest of their mass was converted to energy, mainly the gravitational waves. The aftermath of the merger was important as well. The merged black hole vibrated like a ringing bell. As it settled down, the ringing faded away. How it faded matched predictions made by general relativity, the theory of gravity introduced by Albert Einstein and refined by many others over the decades. It was the strongest evidence to date that general relativity really is the rule that governs black holes and sends gravitational waves rippling across the universe. Our web address is stardate.org. For the University of Texas McDonald Observatory, I'm Billy Henry.
16: 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Good Wednesday morning. Time to rise and shine, if you're hearing my voice. But take your time, stretch. Grab a cup of coffee. The day is about to begin with an NPR News update at 7 minutes past five.
18: It's Morning Edition from NPR News. May Martinez in Los Angeles, California.
19: And I'm Leila Fadel in Washington, D.C. Good morning. 2 days after the Trump administration touted a new plan to get ships out of the Strait of Hormuz and protect them from Iranian attacks, that effort is over for now.
18: President Trump posted Tuesday night that the operation was paused because of, quote, great progress toward a final agreement with Iran. The reversal came the same day that Secretary of State Marco Rubio said combat operations in Iran were over.
19: NPR's White House correspondent Franco Ordonez joins us now to talk about this. Good morning.
20: Good morning, Leila.
19: You know, Franco, we've heard the president say the war is over, nearly over, will be over in 2 weeks, several times now. Is it actually over this time?
20: Yeah, I mean, we really don't know. I mean, Rubio says the focus now is on negotiations and that the U.S. is only going to be involved in defensive operations.
21: And what that means is very simple. There's no shooting unless we're shot at first. Okay, we're not attacking them. We're not. But if they're attacking us or they're attacking a ship, you need to respond to that.
20: But to your point, I mean, we also heard earlier in the day Trump expressing frustration that Iran's leaders had yet to capitulate after 2 months of U.S. military and economic pressure.
22: They should wave the white flag of surrender. In hockey, they say, uncle, right?
20: You know, it just shows how things just are changing all the time.
19: Yeah. Last night, Trump also touted what he called progress towards an agreement with Iran. Has there actually been progress?
20: Yeah, it's interesting because Trump's words were very different than some of the messaging being delivered by Rubio, who told us yesterday that the two sides were still trying to figure out what the specific issues each side were willing to negotiate about.
21: That's the object of this diplomacy, is to come up with some level of understanding about what are the topics that they've agreed to negotiate on. We don't have to have the actual agreement written out in one day. This is highly complex and highly technical. But we have to have a diplomatic solution that is very clear about the topics that they are willing to negotiate on and the extent and the concessions they're willing to make at the front end in order to make those talks worthwhile.
20: I mean, Layla, that makes it sound like they're very early in the process, which, again, is very different than the, you know, great progress that Trump is portraying.
19: Yeah, I mean, and the big issue, right, is still the Strait of Hormuz. More than 100 ships a day used to travel through that waterway before the war. And it's only since the U.S. and Israel started this war that Iran took control of the Strait. So if combat operations are over, as we heard from Rubio, what happens with the Strait?
20: Yeah, I mean, that was Rubio's big push. And he said under no circumstances can the U.S. allow Iran to normalize the idea that they can control the waterway. But he also stopped short of saying what action would take place.
19: Now, the Secretary of State briefed the press on this latest development. Is that unusual?
20: Well, I mean, the administration really came across the board yesterday with a stepped-up message about the war. Defense Secretary Pete Hegseth, Joint Chiefs of Staff Dan Kane briefed reporters. Trump also took questions. And it just comes at such a big moment in the conflict as Americans continue to feel kind of the economic pinch of all this. Mm-hmm. And Rubio said that Iran needed to make a sensible choice that leads them to reconstruction and prosperity.
21: The alternative is growing isolation, economic collapse, and ultimately total defeat. I know what the right choice is for Iran. I hope that the people over there making decisions will make the right one.
20: You know, that message boils down to, or the message of the administration boils down to, this mix of de-escalation talk and a bunch of bravado. And it really can be confusing at times.
19: That's White House correspondent Franco Ordonez. Thank you, Franco.
20: Thank you, Layla.
1: President Trump largely succeeded in his effort to punish Indiana lawmakers who did not go along with a redistricting plan last year.
19: Trump targeted seven incumbent state senators, backing challengers against them. Most of them lost.
1: NPR's Stephen Fowler is here to share what these results can tell us about the upcoming midterm. So, Stephen, let's start off with Indiana.
2: Well, five of those challengers decisively won. You had one incumbent survive, and there's a seventh race that is still too close to call, currently separated by three votes. More than $7 million were spent on just TV ads to convince a few thousand people to pick a handful of different lawmakers who basically have the same views as the existing office holders, except the one time they differed from Trump. It is yet another example of how, for Trump's base, he is the alpha and omega, and nothing changes their view of him. However, at a time where polling shows the base is shrinking, and there's little support for Trump and his policies outside of that group, and when other Republicans could use his help, that this is how Trump is spending his time and energy and resources in an unfavorable environment for Republicans.
1: All right. Ohio also held primaries Tuesday. You've been reporting for a year and a half on Democrats doing better than expected. Did that happen in Ohio?
2: Absolutely. Even though there wasn't really a competitive primary for either party for the statewide governor and Senate races, according to election data, there were more Democrats than Republicans that voted early. And in a number of key House districts, you had more Democrats show up, too. And primary elections can act as a sort of temperature check for how voters are feeling. Mike McCarty of Maumee, Ohio, told NPR he was looking for change.
3: I would like to see a Democratic majority in Congress, especially because I think what Trump is doing and what his administration is doing is not good for America.
2: Democrats feel like they have a good shot at flipping the Ohio governor's race and the Senate race in what will be some of the most competitive and expensive races in the country in November. And as they try to hold on to two House seats that were redrawn to be more conservative leaning.
1: I mean, Stephen, you know this. We're 6 months out from the general election. I mean, what else should we take away as we look to the primaries in the weeks and months ahead?
2: Well, the Indiana State Senate aside, it is very hard to unseat an incumbent. And for U.S. House members on the ballot, that remained true. However, in Indiana, you saw nearly every incumbent who did have primary challengers get under 70% of the vote. There was one incumbent who raised 100 times more than his opponent and narrowly survived. There was another who had a close race against someone who never filed any campaign fundraising reports. So you could say that voters are signaling a desire for something and someone else. I also want to reiterate that in pretty much every state that's had a primary so far, you know, Texas, Arkansas, Mississippi, Illinois, you've seen a surge of Democratic turnout and Republicans have been more, eh, which if those feelings continue through November, it's going to make the country's politics look very, very different next year and for the final 2 years of Trump's term.
1: That's NPR political reporter Stephen Fowler. Stephen, thanks.
2: Thank you.
19: The latest NPR PBS News Marist poll helps us understand why we've seen consistent overperformance for Democrats this primary season, even in red states. NPR senior political editor and correspondent Domenico Montanaro has been sifting through the results and joins me now. Hi, Domenico.
0: Hey, Leila.
19: So what are we learning about the midterm specifically?
0: Well, right now, 6 months from Election Day, Democrats do have a pretty significant advantage, according to the poll. When people were asked if congressional elections were held today, who would they vote for? They chose Democrats by 10 points. That's a pretty big edge if you look at past election performances. Mm. And Democrats also have the edge on a really key factor here, enthusiasm. They're 8 points more likely than Republicans to say they're, quote, very enthusiastic to vote this November. And when it comes to how people voted in 2024, 61% of people who voted for Democrat Kamala Harris say that they're, quote, very enthusiastic, but just 47% of those who voted for Trump say they are.
19: Okay, so it sounds like Democrats have a pretty sizable advantage here. Could that mean a wave election?
0: In previous years, the party with these kinds of numbers would have been thinking about a pretty big wave, you know, but waves nowadays are a lot lower than in the past because there are just way fewer competitive districts. And while Democrats do have the advantage and some key groups who vote with them are fired up, especially white voters with college degrees, other Democratic pillar groups, though, are not as much. Young voters, black voters, Latinos, for example, they're all among the lowest groups in saying that they are very enthusiastic to vote. And we know midterms are much lower turnout affairs than presidential elections. On average, we see about a 30% drop-off. So right now, Democrats, certainly the favorites to take back the House, but they have a lot of work to do to shore all that up.
19: Now, we often talk about the fact that Trump's base is particularly loyal through many ups and downs. Do we expect that to hold once again?
0: Well, as Stephen was talking about, we saw an example of Trump's control over the MAGA base last night in his targeting of those Republican state senators in Indiana. It's one reason why so many Republican elected officials don't cross him. Mm-hmm. But general elections aren't primaries, and Trump has been really toxic with swing voters. His overall approval rating in our poll is the worst it's ever been. Just 37% approve of the job he's doing, while 59% disapprove. That can be a real albatross around Republican candidates across the country, especially when key groups appear to be softening or turning away. Take, for example, people who make less than $50,000 a year, white men and women without college degrees, rural voters, all groups we've heard a lot about who were pretty positive toward Trump. Shortly after he was inaugurated for this second term, they all had a positive job approval of him. Now that's flipped, and more in each group disapproves of the job that Trump is doing. Key crossover groups like Latinos and young voters have all moved heavily away from him, and Republicans have the added problem of struggling to turn Trump's base out when he's not on the ballot.
19: Now, that sounds like a lot stacking up against Republicans right now. The economy has been the key issue for many Americans. Gas prices are up because of the war in Iran. Is that what's prompting this low point for the president?
0: Well, if you think about it, gas prices seem to be the cap.
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0: Of the job that Trump is doing. Key crossover groups like Latinos and young voters have all moved heavily away from him.

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1: 63% blame Trump for that increase. 63% also say the economy is not working well for them. Trump's approval on the economy as a result is just 35%. You know, it's really remarkable. He's been lower on the economy in this term than he ever was the first time around, even at his most unpopular.
2: That's NPR's senior political editor and correspondent Domenico Montanaro. Domenico, thank you.
1: You got it.

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1: 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Well, good morning. Thank you for joining us for Morning Edition. For this Wednesday, May 6th, I'm David Gustina. With me, our engineer, Mr. Bailey James. Just never know what another morning's going to bring, do you, Bailey? It's always interesting, exciting, and there are always problems to tackle. One way or the other, 9 o'clock is coming. We'll probably welcome our producer, Sujina Shrestha, in moments. She's on her way. News director Andrew Waite's going to have a lot to do today. And as for your weather forecast, umbrella and jacket, raincoat, you know, that'll be good. Cloudy, rain, possibly a thunderstorm. Highs from the mid-50s near the Canadian border to the upper 60s to near 70 in southern New York and New England. Showers then becoming partly cloudy tonight. Lows in the lower 40s. A mix of sun and clouds tomorrow. Highs in the upper 50s. Thursday night, partly cloudy. Lows in the mid to upper 30s. Friday, mostly sunny, breezy, highs near 60. Winds will be out of the west to 15 miles per hour. Back to Morning Edition now, WAMC Regional News. 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
1: 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I'm Leila Faldin.
2: I'm Martinez.
3: And I'm Steve Inskeep. The women's pro basketball season begins Friday, and we have a video interview with a WNBA player who pushed for the new contract that has multiplied players' pay this season. Nafisa Collier is a power forward for the Minnesota Lynx. Now, during this interview, I had laryngitis and sounded like this.
4: This is going to be great in spite of my voice. Looking forward to this conversation.
5: It's nice and raspy.
4: Oh, thanks. Louis Armstrong.
5: Yeah, exactly.
3: Collier was wearing a medical boot on one foot, so we were both playing hurt.
6: Here's Collier. Thought about the three. Trying to take it at Jones. And able to bank it in.
3: Her injuries came in last year's playoffs. We're hearing Collier play there on ESPN. She had to have surgery this spring and will miss the start of the season. We met at the practice facility the Lynx share with the men's team, the Timberwolves. We were in a room overlooking two practice courts, one for men, one for the women, identical, except for the logos.
5: So we really went for nothing here, which is amazing to have ownership like that. Everything that they have access to, like

0: you know, chefs, massage therapists, cold tub, the courts, everything is equal.
1: Collier grew up in Missouri, playing in a travel league that her parents started. She arrived at the WNBA in 2019, just in time for its popularity to explode. A scrappy sport with small crowds drew more attention from fans who see their support for the game as support for equality. Collier has co-founded her own off-season league. She became vice president of the Players Union, and she feels like a business person as much as an athlete.
0: When you first come into the league, for me, it's about the stardom of it. Like, you're fulfilling your dream of playing in the WNBA and you're making more money than you've ever made. In retrospect, it's like not that much money, but it feels like a lot at the time. But as you grow older, you start thinking about how this is so, it's not forever. So you have to start thinking like a business person to make sure that you're maximizing your time while you're playing to make the money that you can to set yourself up for the future, whatever that looks like. And so that turns you into a business person.
1: Women's basketball has a lot more business to do, with attendance and TV revenues up in recent years. The new contract acknowledges the players by sharply increasing their share of the revenue.
0: What we did was transformational in our sport, and I think in women's sport in general, that is something that's going to affect people way after us.
2: Although you are not equal to the men in this respect.
0: No.
2: You get 20%, the men get 50%.
0: Yes, they do. It's different, though. For a couple different reasons. Even though that's not like where we want to end up, it's a huge step for us, and it's where our league is at. The men do make a lot more revenue, so they're able to do that and still sustain on both sides.
1: The negotiations for this contract were just getting underway when Nafisa Collier took a risk. At a press conference, she read a prepared statement denouncing the WNBA commissioner, Kathy Engelbert, by name.
0: The league has made it clear it isn't about innovation. It isn't about collaboration. It's about control and power.
1: Collier criticized the refs and rough play on the court. She said even huge stars like Caitlin Clark were grossly underpaid.
0: We have the best players in the world. We have the best fans in the world. But right now, we have the worst leadership in the world.
2: Worst leadership in the world. What was it like to call out your commissioner that way and then have to deal with her afterward?
0: Thinking about the state of the world right now, I think that's a little dramatic.
2: But you said it.
0: Yes. I mean, it was tense for a while, just between the players and the league in general. I am still happy that I did it, and I think it had the intended effect of moving our negotiations along. I think an unintended consequence would be, like, I never want someone's personal life affected the way that it was for her. She got a lot of backlash for that. And what I was talking about was professionally. And when you take things personally, I think it, you know, that was an unintended consequence for sure.
2: But you were saying in that news conference, you don't really care about the players. You don't care about their health. Mm-hmm. You don't care about the quality of the sport.
0: Mm-hmm. Yes, and I think someone in that position professionally, like, you need people who do care about those things. I think she's a great businesswoman. But I think, especially now where we are with our sport, like, you have to be able to connect with your players, and I thought that part was missing.
2: Did you have a conversation about those accusations you had made with her?
0: Previously, yes.
2: How'd that turn out?
0: After. Oh, after. No, I didn't.
2: Never since?
0: No. Mm-mm.
1: The new contract increases salaries by so much that this year's lowest paid player makes more than last year's highest paid player. Collier signed a contract for $1.4 million, which is the maximum possible, and it's for just one season, creating possibilities for next year.
0: I think we're just scratching the surface of women's sports. I think we're finally getting to the point where we're given the platform to be able to show people and showcase what we have. And so this is brand new. So how can this be the end or the pinnacle? This is just the beginning.
1: Here's one sign of the growth of women's basketball. Collier says fans who gamble have discovered her league.
0: But people are crazy, for sure. Like, you get death threats because you didn't make a free throw. At the same time,
2: you literally get death threats.
0: Yeah, literally.
2: Oh my God.
0: Yeah. But on the positive side of that, it means the sport is growing, because we didn't have sports betting in women's basketball a couple years ago.
2: Nobody was interested.
0: Yeah. When you start getting the casual fan, that means that you're growing. You're not just having the diehard fans who have to go, you know, years before on Facebook to a link to YouTube to find it. Like, we are so much more accessible now that you do have the casual fan and the bettors and whatever it is. And that is great for us, honestly.
2: When would you know if it went too far?
0: In terms of safety for players, I think it's definitely something you think about. Because even though, like, you get these threats and you don't take them too seriously, you never know what people are going to do. Like, what is going to be the straw that breaks the camel's back? But that's why we have security, we take precautions, you don't post your location, things like that. Like, you just have to do everything you can to stay safe. And that's what comes with being on TV and being so visible as we are. Unfortunately, that's the dark side of it. You know, we have to do what we can to stay safe in that way and take care of ourselves.
2: You also have to trust your teammates not to be sucked in.
0: With the gambling you're talking about? Yes, I mean, obviously it's illegal, so you hope no one would do it. But also just like the integrity of the sport. I think most people, one, want to uphold that integrity, and two, you don't want to risk it. Like, this is the first time that a lot of us are making real money, and do you want to risk that for something like gambling? And that's my mindset. I think that's a lot of people's mindset, and you never want to think that of any of your teammates. I've never seen it myself, so I hope it stays that way.
1: Nafisa Collier at the practice facility for the Minnesota Lynx. She will miss the team's season opener because of that surgery, but is determined to be there at the end and is thinking about her first championship. You can watch our video interview on the NPR app or on YouTube. This is NPR News.
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0: Live from NPR News in Washington, I'm Dave Mattingly. Less than 48 hours after Project Freedom began, President Trump says he's pausing the effort by the U.S. military to help guide commercial ships through the Strait of Hormuz. Writing on Truth Social last night, the president said he was doing so at the request of Pakistan and other countries to see if a deal with Iran to end the war can be finalized. At the White House yesterday, Secretary of State Marco Rubio said the Trump administration wants a diplomatic solution with Tehran.
1: If there is one there, it could be one that leads them to reconstruction, to prosperity and to stability and to not posing a threat to the world. The alternative is growing isolation, economic collapse, and ultimately total defeat.
0: Iran's foreign minister was in Beijing today, where his Chinese counterpart called for a comprehensive ceasefire with the U.S. North Korea has formalized a push to abandon the concept of unification in its new constitution. NPR's Se-Yoon Gong reports from Seoul.
2: The revised constitution passed in March defines North Korea's territory for the first time, making clear it is a separate country from South Korea, as the leader Kim Jong-un declared in 2023. The constitution also specifies that Kim has the command over North Korea's nuclear weapons and superiority over the country's parliament.
0: That's NPR's Se-Yoon Gong. This is NPR News from Washington.
3: 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Coming up on 5:32 with WAMC Regional News, I'm David Gustina. In the headlines, top Democrats in Congress are urging New York lawmakers to enter the national redistricting wars. The New York Public News Network's Jimmy Vielkind reports.
4: Representative Joe Morelli and Governor Hochul say they want to amend the state constitution so that Democrats can draw new congressional lines in coming years. Morelli, a Rochester Democrat, says Republicans are on offense and the stakes are high. He pointed to a Supreme Court ruling that is prompting redistricting in Louisiana.
5: They're starting to make moves in these southern states. We are going to respond. We're going to continue to fight back. We believe, as I said, this is an existential threat to this democracy.
4: Republicans and good government groups say state lawmakers should be cautious about changing the redistricting process. The soonest a constitutional amendment could go before voters is 2027. In Albany, I'm Jimmy Vielkind for the New York Public News Network.
3: News Channel 13 meteorologist Paul Cayano calling for cloudy skies, rain today, possibly a thunderstorm, highs ranging from the mid-50s near the Canadian border to the upper 60s to near 70 in southern New York and New England. Tonight, showers then becoming partly cloudy, lows reaching the lower 40s. A mix of sun and clouds expected tomorrow, highs in the upper 50s. Thursday night, partly cloudy, lows in the mid to upper 30s. Friday, sunny skies, breezy, highs near 60. Friday night, chance of showers, mostly cloudy, lows near 40. Saturday, showers likely, mostly cloudy, highs in the lower 60s. Sunday, partly sunny with a chance of showers, highs near 70. On Mother's Day. 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
7: It's Morning Edition from NPR News. I'm Leila Fadel in Washington, D.C.
8: And Mae Martinez in Los Angeles, California. Flying is more expensive than it was just a few months ago. The war with Iran has caused jet fuel prices to nearly double since the start of the year. NPR's Stephen Bisaha reports some Americans are changing their vacation plans.
9: Route 3 will be on your flight. Route 3 will be on your flight. It has been a rough year for flyers. Canceled flights, long security lines, and expensive tickets. James Ridgway just landed back home at the D.C. airport, and he's considering canceling his next trip this summer because the cost for his flights has gone up thousands of dollars.
10: We have tickets to see The Cure in Ireland, and I don't think we'll be able to swing it.
11: You're canceling your trip to see The Cure because of the ticket prices?
10: Yeah.
11: Sounds really disappointing.
10: But yeah, it is very disappointing, yeah.
9: Not every fare has jumped up by thousands of dollars. The Ridgways were planning to fly business class and make multiple stops. But on average, international tickets are up about $150 compared to a year ago, according to the travel site Kayak. James' wife, Lee Ridgway, used to study in Ireland. She says it's never been this expensive to get there.
12: I guess we'll just sit around and wait for airline tickets to get back down and come up with something at a later date.
9: But those lower prices might not come back. That's according to Arlene Hogan. She owns the travel advisor company Vacays for You.
13: I don't believe you're going to see prices going back to normal.
9: Do you mean like not go back to normal this year or like ever?
13: Ever.
9: United CEO Scott Kirby is talking about this too. During a recent earnings call, he said higher prices could stick around after the war with Iran ends. Hogan recently took her own trip to meet up with other travel agency owners, and they are seeing the toll those higher airline prices are taking on flyers.
13: It was very eye-opening because we all had the same challenges. We're all seeing a dip in bookings.
9: Hogan's bookings dropped about 10.5% for the fall. Most of her customers already booked their summer trips. And those who are still booking are avoiding those long-haul, far-off destinations.
13: They are going to be suffering the most. We're definitely seeing that for Europe.
9: The European Union is worried about a possible jet fuel shortage, and that's sending prices up and also leading some airlines to cancel flights. Lufthansa has already canceled 20,000 flights through October. So Hogan says many Americans are choosing trips closer to home. Her customers are also worried about conflicts overseas like the war with Iran. So Hawaii it is.
13: Yes, Hawaii is hot, even though Hawaii is an expensive destination when you think about it. However, it gives people a sense of security because it's still the United States. It still gives you that tropical feel.
9: And while tickets to Hawaii are not cheap, they have not gone up much. On average, a one-way ticket to Honolulu in late April only went up $12 compared to the same time last year, according to Kayak's airfare dashboard. A ticket to London, up about $350. Stephen Bisaha, NPR News.
7: The National Weather Service has lost hundreds of workers in President Trump's second term. Is that making its predictions worse? Frank Morris of member station KCUR reports on a tornado outbreak that took forecasters by surprise.
14: Early on April 13th, the National Weather Service forecast almost no chance of tornadoes in east central Kansas. But that evening, several twisters tore across the region. The next morning in Ottawa, Kansas, volunteers shoveled broken glass and debris, while Colton George, who rode out the storm in a hotel basement, came to grips with a tornado that ripped apart his hotel room, scattered his belongings, and turned his life upside down.
15: Well, I was laughing about it, honestly. Had a few beers in me. Then you walk out and it's surreal. You're like, damn, you're homeless now.
14: He wasn't hurt, though, because the National Weather Service issued a warning in time for George to take shelter. In fact, no one was seriously hurt. That's the good news. But Weather Service forecasters typically know hours in advance where tornadoes are likely, and this time they didn't.
16: I'll tell you, forecasting in general, it has been degraded.
14: John Morales, a TV weatherman with four decades of experience, says that a couple of years ago, the National Weather Service would have released weather balloons all across the country, precisely at 7 a.m. Eastern Time. But that didn't happen the morning of the storm.
16: That particular day, on the morning cycle of weather balloon releases, there were vast areas of the Midwest, Southwest, and Intermountain West that did not have a weather balloon release.
14: The balloons did go up eventually, but by then storms were already brewing over Kansas. Weather balloons are basically just enormous party balloons, dangling $100 gizmos the size of cell phones that measure temperature, air pressure, and humidity as they rise through the atmosphere. Morales says some Weather Service offices no longer have staff available for pre-dawn launches.
16: So you see them being released during office hours, as opposed to the hours that where we really need them.
14: The National Weather Service says almost all of its approximately 92 weather balloon launch sites are functioning normally, with only a few missed launches. It says its forecasts keep getting better and better thanks to more powerful computers and increasingly sophisticated forecasting models. Those models are only as good as the information fed into them. Satellites and hundreds of ground-level weather stations generate reams of data. But the weather balloon piece is crucial. Take it out, and retired National Weather Service meteorologist Alan Girard says you're running a real-time experiment.
17: Okay, well, what happens if you take a significant number of the balloons that we would normally release in the morning and delay them to midday? How is that going to impact our forecasts?
14: It's tough to tell how weather balloon data that was never collected may have changed forecasts. But anecdotally, the results haven't been great. Weeks before the surprise tornadoes in Kansas, a similar situation popped up in Michigan. Weather Service forecasters put the state at only marginal risk of tornadoes before deadly twisters struck the state.
18: I mean, this is literally life and death decisions that get made based on the warning systems.
14: Kansas Congresswoman Sharice Davids, a Democrat, says the Trump administration hobbled the National Weather Service last year. It shed almost 600 employees through DOGE cuts and retirements. Then it turned around and hired 200 new employees. But those newbies will take months to train, and Davids says forecasts are suffering.
18: Meteorologists are saying that data collection is starting to lag, that we aren't continuing to keep people the safest that we possibly can.
14: It's not for lack of trying. Girard says his former Weather Service colleagues are doing their best.
17: Weather Service employees overwhelmingly are very dedicated, mission-focused, so they're going to try to minimize impacts on their mission as much as they possibly can.
14: Government forecasters are facing more dark clouds on the horizon. Girard says the proposed White House budget would essentially eliminate federal weather research and cap the Weather Service budget at about this year's level. What's more, he says a big agency reorganization is due to be announced this summer at about the start of hurricane season. For NPR News, I'm Frank Morris in Kansas City.
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3: 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Well, we're in the middle of the darn week, on a Wednesday. And News Channel 13 meteorologist Paul Caiano calling for cloudy skies, rain today. Jacket umbrella would be good, possibly a thunderstorm as well. Highs from the mid-50s near the Canadian border to the upper 60s to near 70 in southern New York and New England. Showers then becoming partly cloudy tonight. Lows in the lower 40s. A mix of sun and clouds tomorrow. Highs in the upper 50s. Thursday night, partly cloudy. Lows in the mid to upper 30s. Friday, mostly sunny, a bit breezy. Highs near 60. Friday night, chance of showers. Mostly cloudy. Otherwise, lows in the lower 40s. Good morning. On our way now. Toward 15 minutes before 6:00.

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1: It's Morning Edition from NPR News. I'm Leila Fadel.
2: And I'm A. Martinez. The U.S. military is reminding both allies and foes it has not lost its focus on Asia, even with its significant deployments to the Middle East. NPR's Anthony Kuhn reports from northern Luzon Island in the Philippines, where the U.S. is staging its biggest ever annual drills close to two regional flashpoints, Taiwan and the South China Sea. And a warning that this story includes a sound of gunfire.
3: Rocket artillery rounds blast out of the dunes and trail smoke over the shore. General Ronald Clark, commander of the U.S. Army Pacific, explains the setup on the beach.
4: From positions on land, we're going to conduct this counter-landing live fire to prevent an adversary from potentially seizing this key terrain.
3: Filipino soldiers are dug in to the north, Japanese to the south. Seven nations, including France, Australia, New Zealand, and Canada, have sent more than 17,000 troops to the exercises, known in Tagalog as Balikatan, or shoulder to shoulder. Any imaginary enemies that make it past the aircraft and artillery are met on the beach with small arms fire. Japan has not sent combat troops to the Philippines since 1941, when the Imperial Army landed about 50 miles south of here, 3 days after attacking Pearl Harbor. Colonel Sho Tomino commands a Japanese amphibious regiment. Japan's constitution bans it from waging war, but Tomino says he can be here because a Japan-Philippines agreement took effect last year, allowing joint military training in each other's countries.
5: Despite the language barrier, through this series of exercises, by working side by side and shoulder to shoulder, I firmly believe that we can conduct operations together.
3: The U.S. is incorporating weapons and tactics used in other conflicts into the Balikatan drills. Sergeant Austin DeFreitas prepares a small drone which can carry explosives.
6: They're pretty much just kamikaze one-way drones. They don't come back. Right here are the goggles we fly with. It's how you see through the camera right here. And then it's just simple controller, fly like a video game pretty much.
3: The U.S. Army is also deploying missiles to the first island chain, which includes the Philippines and Japan, to deter Chinese ships. Air and sea power are usually seen as the decisive forces in the Pacific, but that's changing, says 25th Infantry Division Commander Major General James Bartholomew III.
7: What we're learning from watching the fighting in Ukraine and in other places in the world is that the benefit of land forces to control seas cannot be denied.
3: Some experts warn that deploying more U.S. missiles around China could lead to military escalation. General Clark sees it differently.
8: It's not about escalation. It's really about deterrence. I mean, what you're looking at on this beachhead is a defense in depth. So it's a defensive measure. It's not an offensive operation. It's basically to defend against an aggressor.
3: Richard Haydarian is a Filipino political scientist based in Oxford, England. He argues that the Philippines' only option is to strengthen military deterrence against China because it's too close to Taiwan geographically and too close to the U.S. as an ally.
9: The Philippines just declaring neutrality is not tenable. And I don't think China will ever trust the Philippines to be neutral in any conflict over Taiwan. So the Philippines is a target, whether it wants it or not. It's just a question of how it prepares accordingly.
3: China has warned its neighbors that tying themselves to the U.S. will make them less safe. To underline that point, China has sent its own warships to conduct live fire exercises east of Luzon. Anthony Kuhn, NPR News, Loag City, Ilocos Norte Province, Philippines.
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10: 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At this hour, showers 57 degrees at Hartford, Connecticut. Clear 58 at Danbury. Barrie, Vermont, fog and mist 52 this morning. Showers 51 at Winooski. Clear 58 at last report out in Boston. Worcester, partly cloudy 55. Mostly cloudy 56 at Westfield. Orange, mostly cloudy 54. Saranac Lake, New York. Showers this morning, 42. Raining in Buffalo, at last check, 47. Binghamton reporting showers, 50 degrees. Poughkeepsie, clear, 66. Newburgh, cloudy with showers, 63. Showers, 56 at Monticello. Raining in Ithaca, 47 degrees this morning. Rain, 46. Out in Rome. Glens Falls, cloudy 54, cloudy 56 now. In Albany. On a Wednesday at 9 minutes before 6.

0: This is Morning Edition from NPR News. I'm Amy Martinez.
1: And I'm Leila Fadel. New Orleans is a vibrant city, home of the French Quarter and the birthplace of jazz.
2: Do you know what it means to miss New Orleans?
1: It's hard to imagine that it all might disappear. Yet that's the verdict of a study published this week in the Nature Sustainability Journal. It finds that sea level rise means the city could end up being surrounded by the Gulf of Mexico by the end of the century. Jesse Keenan is one of the study's co-authors. He's the director of the Center on Climate Change and Urbanism at Tulane University, and he joins me now. Professor, good morning.
3: Thank you so much for having me.
1: Is New Orleans doomed?
3: Well, what we see is that currently atmospheric temperatures are roughly where they were during the last interglacial, about 125 to 150,000 years ago. Now, there's a lag between global temperatures and sea level rise, but when we begin to add it up, there's a recognition that New Orleans has a matter of generations to prepare for a transition north to the mainland and away from the coast.
1: So a transition, is relocation the only option for New Orleans?
3: Well, we don't really get into the engineering specifics, but it's generally agreed that it would be nearly impossible to engineer a multi-purpose levee and dike system around New Orleans. About 80% of New Orleans land area is underwater, or below sea level, I should say. It's essentially a bowl. You can think about it in those terms. So to be surrounded by open water and be exposed to increasingly stronger hurricanes, the land itself is sinking and the seas are rising. So that combination really makes it nearly impossible to be able to engineer a solution to keep New Orleans afloat.
1: Now, it's important to note the study predicts the surrounding of New Orleans and even the possible submersion of New Orleans sometime in the future. And you don't know exactly when that will be. But is anyone actually making plans for this possibility in the future?
3: Well, I wouldn't say it's so much of a prediction as that the geological evidence and the paleoclimatic evidence points us in the direction that New Orleans will be surrounded by open water, and it is very likely that it will be inundated. That question, whether we have decades or maybe over a century to go, is in a way open to science. But the real question is when and what does it mean to begin to plan a transition of the population, of businesses, of capital? And that's the challenge we have ahead of us in terms of public policy. There is not currently planning by the city or the state to begin this transition. What we have seen in recent years, which is critical as we highlight in our work, is that there has been sediment diversion from the Mississippi River that can build land. And by building land in and around New Orleans, you can buy time. And buying time is the most critical aspect here. Now, that project was killed by the governor just last year as not being particularly cost effective, as it was argued. The reality is much of the expense of that project was actually paid for by BP oil spill money from a number of years ago. So the reality is that every decade that we can buy to help transition is critical for the success of environmental management, environmental quality, what we leave behind, but also the humane treatment of people that are otherwise going to find themselves in a very difficult situation in the decades to come.
1: I wonder, you know, you work for Tulane University, and that's right in the heart of New Orleans. Just on a personal level, knowing what this study has found, what does that feel like?
3: Well, I think for many people in New Orleans, this is a little bit of an exhale. People privately talk about this, particularly people who lived in and around the Gulf Coast through successive hurricane seasons or Katrina. We understand the precarity of our lives and our livelihoods and the communities around us. And I think there's a full awareness about the fact that people talk about this in private, but not in public. And so I think the more conversations that we can have in public, the better off we are to mobilize constituencies and mobilize our own democratic institutions to begin to plan for our future. Because we're so caught up in the idea of preserving what little we have in New Orleans. It's very difficult to think about the future and to plan for the future. And that's what we need to do.
1: Jesse Keenan is the director of the Center on Climate Change and Urbanism at Tulane University. Thank you, Professor, for your time.
3: Thank you for having me.
0: For many migrants detained by ICE, their story does not end well. They're targets in the latest and most aggressive immigration crackdown in modern U.S. history. But in Texas, the saga of three young Mexican brothers who play mariachi music together caught the attention of a country music superstar. NPR's Sergio Martinez Beltran has that story.
4: This doesn't happen often, at all, I've covered immigration over the last few years, and not a lot of detained immigrants are released under the Trump administration. They're held for long periods of time, and most are ultimately deported. The few who are released face many challenges. So when I heard that country superstar Kacey Musgraves was inviting the Gámez Cuellar Mariachi Brothers to open her sold-out Texas concerts, I had to go see it.
5: No se lo des a nadie, silbito lindo que a mí me toca.
4: The concert was in the city of New Braunfels at Greenhall, the oldest continuously operating dance hall in the state. And it was packed, about 800 people dancing and listening to the brothers open the show. Antonio, Caleb, and Joshua, ages 18, 15, and 12, are carrying forward a tradition that started five generations ago in their family. That's a fact Musgraves acknowledged.
6: From San Luis Potosí, Mexico, all the way to this historic stage at Greenhall, their journey is just getting started.
4: The brothers told me stepping on stage in front of a packed house was incredibly nerve-wracking, but also exciting. 18-year-old Antonio, the eldest, says that it fills their heart to have Kacey Musgraves embrace them after what happened. The three brothers and their parents were detained by ICE earlier this year during a routine check-in. They came legally to the U.S. in 2023 and were waiting for their asylum claim to be heard. They were released after 2 weeks following a bipartisan uproar, a rare thing in Texas. And now they're opening for and playing with an 8-time Grammy winner. 15-year-old Caleb says the brothers are grateful.
7: No, la verdad me llevo el... Sí, pues el cariño de las personas que nos vinieron a ver.
4: My takeaway from all of this is that I felt loved by hundreds of people, he says. For these brothers, ICE changed their lives by locking them up and separating their family. And Musgraves changed their lives once again by bringing this mariachi family on stage together to perform. That doesn't happen often. Sergio Martinez Beltran, NPR News, New Braunfels, Texas.
6: Here we go.

0: 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I'm Amy Martinez.
1: And I'm Layla Faldin.
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0: Good morning. President Trump promised retribution against Indiana Republicans who wouldn't change the state's congressional map. Tuesday night, he got it. Most lost their primary races to Trump's approved challengers. It's Morning Edition from NPR News. The latest NPR PBS Marist poll shows Democrats are more enthusiastic about November and Trump has record low approval. I'm Amy Martinez.
1: And I'm Layla Faldin. Along with Tuesday's primary results, what does it mean for races that will decide control of Congress? Also, a Republican funding proposal includes $1 billion connected to Trump's ballroom project and a founding scholar of critical race theory and intersectionality on the moments in her life that inspired that work. It's Wednesday, May 6th. On this day in 1889, the Eiffel Tower opened to the public. News is next.
4: Live from NPR News in Washington, I'm Corva Coleman. Just 48 hours into a new operation, the U.S. military is pausing efforts to guide commercial ships through the Strait of Hormuz. NPR's Franco Ordonez reports President Trump says he's temporarily calling off the action to see if an agreement with Iran can be reached.
5: President Trump announced he was pausing the military escorts after declaring, quote, great progress has been made toward a complete and final agreement with representatives of Iran. He added that he was also acting on a request by the leaders of Pakistan, which is helping negotiate an agreement, as well as other countries. Trump said on social media that the pause will only be for a short period of time to see whether or not an agreement can be finalized and signed, but he emphasized that the U.S. blockade on Iranian ports would continue. Franco Ordonez, NPR News. The White House.
4: Yesterday's primary elections in Ohio set up key fall elections. Former Democratic Senator Sherrod Brown will try to win back his seat from GOP Senator John Husted. And GOP entrepreneur Vivek Ramaswamy will take on former Ohio State Health Director Democrat Amy Acton for the governor's race. President Trump's power on Republicans in Indiana has paid off. Five of seven challengers he backed for the Indiana State Senate have won their races. Trump waded in after several GOP state senators said they opposed his demand for redistricting in Indiana. Several of them lost. Marlon Stutzman is a Republican congressman in the U.S. House from Indiana. He says the GOP needs to balance Democratic states.
6: And the Republicans have finally said, you know what, we're not going to just stand on the sideline and just lose in states like Indiana where we could be more Republican. But even though, you know, the legislature chose not to, these races in the primary are really showing that that Hoosiers support President Trump.
4: Protesters gathered in Tennessee's state capitol as lawmakers there opened a special session for redistricting. From member station WPLN, Mariana Bacallao reports Tennessee Republicans want to strip Democratic control from at least one district.
7: Hundreds of protesters marched the steps of the Tennessee Capitol as lawmakers gaveled in, with signs that read, No Jim Crow 2.0 and Hands Off My District. Tennessee NAACP President Gloria Sweetlove told the crowd that the move brings the state back to a time before the Voting Rights Act.
8: I want you to get mad. Yeah. When we get mad, we fight. Yes. And when we fight, we win.
7: Republican lawmakers have voted to ban disruptive spectators during the special session. GOP leadership says the redistricting effort will reflect the will of the voters. Lawmakers will likely only have 3 days to redistrict, a process that usually takes months. For NPR News, I'm Mariana Baca-Yao in Nashville.
4: This is NPR News.
9: 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This is NPR.
2: 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Good morning. It's 6:04. With regional news, I'm David Gustina. In the headlines, Republicans have a warning for New York State lawmakers. If you pass new laws protecting immigrants, there will be consequences. The New York Public News Network's Jimmy Vielkind reports.
10: Border czar Tom Homan says he'll send more immigration agents to New York if Democrats in Albany put new restrictions on ICE. Governor Hochul and lawmakers say they're close to a deal that would ban formal 287G agreements that allow cooperation between ICE and local police. Homan's warning came at a border security conference in Phoenix. Another Republican, Nassau County Executive Bruce Blakeman, says he'll sue to maintain immigration enforcement in his county.
11: It's insane, just absolutely insane. People talk about ICE as if they're bad people. We've worked very, very well together with them.
10: Hochul says Trump has promised not to surge ICE agents to New York. The governor says a budget deal is close. In Albany, I'm Jimmy Vielkind for the New York Public News Network.
2: Union nurses are calling on Massachusetts state lawmakers to pass legal protections in the face of what they describe as growing workplace violence. WAMC's Josh Landes with more.
12: Massachusetts Nurses Association President and ICU nurse Katie Murphy says the Commonwealth must address rising rates of violence healthcare professionals deal with on a regular basis.
13: People tell the same stories of being punched, of being threatened, with sharp objects, having either patients or visitors put their hands around a nurse's throat. Really scary stuff. Really, really scary stuff. And I hear it everywhere I go. Big medical centers, smaller hospitals.
12: The current legislation working its way through Beacon Hill has already been unanimously passed by the state's House of Representatives and now is waiting on state Senate approval. If passed, a section of the law would reclassify assaulting a healthcare worker from a misdemeanor to a felony, a standard already in place in more than 30 other states. Josh Landes, WAMC News.
2: News Channel 13 meteorologist Paul Cayanos, WAMC regional forecast, calling for cloudy skies, rain today, possibly a thunderstorm, highs ranging from the mid-50s near the Canadian border to the upper 60s to near 70 in southern New York and New England. Showers then becoming partly cloudy tonight, lows in the lower 40s. Mix of sun and clouds tomorrow, highs in the upper 50s. Morning Edition continues. 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
1: It's Morning Edition from NPR News. I'm Leila Fadel in Washington, D.C.
14: And May Martinez in Los Angeles, California. President Trump largely succeeded in his effort to punish Indiana lawmakers who did not go along with a redistricting plan last year.
1: Trump targeted 7 incumbent state senators, backing challengers against them. Most of the incumbents lost.
14: NPR's Stephen Fowler is here to share what these results can tell us about the upcoming midterm. So, Stephen, let's start off with Indiana.
15: 5 of these challengers decisively won. There was one incumbent who prevailed, and another race is still too close to call, currently separated by 3 votes. More than $7 million were spent on just TV ads to convince a few thousand people to pick a handful of different lawmakers who basically have the same views as the existing office holders, except the one time they differed from Trump. It's just another example of how, for Trump's base, he's the alpha and omega, and nothing changes their view of him. However, At a time where polling shows the base is shrinking and there's little support for Trump and his policies outside of that group, and when other Republicans on the ballot could use his help, it is notable, A, that this is how Trump is spending his time and energy and resources in an otherwise unfavorable midterm environment.
14: All right. Ohio also held primaries Tuesday. You've been reporting for a year and a half on Democrats doing better than expected. Did that happen in Ohio?
15: Absolutely. Even though there wasn't really a competitive primary for either party for the statewide governor and Senate races, according to election data, there were more Democrats than Republicans that voted early. And in a number of key House districts, you had more Democrats show up, too. And primary elections can act as a sort of temperature check for how voters are feeling. Mike McCarty of Maumee, Ohio, told NPR he was looking for change.
16: I would like to see a Democratic majority in Congress, especially because I think what Trump is doing and what his administration is doing is not good for America.
15: Democrats feel like they have a good shot at flipping the Ohio governor's race and the Senate race in what will be some of the most competitive and expensive races in the country in November. And as they try to hold on to two House seats that were redrawn to be more conservative leaning.
14: I mean, Stephen, you know this. We're 6 months out from the general election. I mean, what else should we take away as we look to the primaries in the weeks and months ahead?
15: Well, the Indiana State Senate aside, it is very hard to unseat an incumbent. And for U.S. House members on the ballot, that remained true. However, in Indiana, you saw nearly every incumbent who did have primary challengers get under 70% of the vote. There was one incumbent who raised 100 times more than his opponent and narrowly survived. There was another who had a close race against someone who never filed any campaign fundraising reports. So you could say that voters are signaling a desire for something and someone else. I also want to reiterate that in pretty much every state that's had a primary so far, you know, Texas, Arkansas, Mississippi, Illinois, you've seen a surge of Democratic turnout and Republicans have been more, which if those feelings continue through November, it's going to make the country's politics look very, very different next year and for the final 2 years of Trump's term.
14: That's NPR political reporter Stephen Fowler. Stephen, thanks.
15: Thank you.
1: Okay, so what do the primary results in Ohio and Indiana say about President Trump's control over the Republican Party and his base? To talk about that, I'm joined by Kyle Condick in the studio here. He is managing editor of Sabato's Crystal Ball, a newsletter from the University of Virginia Center for Politics focusing on American campaigns and elections. Good morning and welcome to Back to the Program.
17: Good morning.
1: Okay, so we heard from Stephen there. Trump targeted seven Republican state senators in Indiana who opposed his effort to redraw the state's congressional map, to try to get more Republican seats. Five of those seven are out. Was Trump's involvement what sealed the deal in these races?
17: Oh, absolutely. I mean, I think if the president doesn't get involved here, we're not really talking about this. I mean, the redistricting fight was a huge, high-profile thing late last year. Of course, it continues into this year. We've got more states thinking about redistricting. And I think the president wanted to lay down a marker saying, hey, what I say goes in the Republican Party. And I think a lot of Republicans generally believe that and feel that Trump's support is needed. And also, if he comes in against you, you're in trouble. And certainly, if you look at the results last night, you would also come to that conclusion, or at least I would.
1: Now, do you have a sense of what motivated voters? Was it redistricting? Was it allegiance to Trump? Was it cost of living?
17: So the reporting kind of suggested that voters may not have been particularly keyed in on redistricting all that much. Uh-huh. But I think the fact that there were these active campaigns against these incumbents and also the president's endorsement against those incumbents probably was, I mean, again, I would think would be the big factors that actually move voters against the incumbents.
1: Now, what's your main takeaway about Trump's continued influence in the party, especially given these low approval ratings we're seeing in polling?
17: Yeah, it is kind of striking because typically in a midterm kind of environment with a president whose approval rating is now generally it's below 40%, you think, oh, this is a time maybe for Republicans to maybe move away from Trump a little bit or distance themselves. But that's really not happening. And the president's not going to allow that to happen. And in the context of a Republican primary, the president's support's really important. important and supporting him is really important. But in a general election, if you're just yelling Trump, mm-hmm. and you're trying to win over the middle of the electorate, that's maybe not the best message, particularly in not in Republican primaries, but in swing districts and key races across the country.
1: Do these results change your expectations for the other redistricting efforts we're seeing after the Supreme Court's decision effectively gutted part of the Voting Rights Act?
17: I think it's quite possible that we'll see, you know, more action than maybe we would have if, mm-hmm. you know, if this wasn't going on. Now there are big questions about what, you know, how much time is left for certain states to act and what they're actually going to do. You know, in a state like Louisiana, are they going to try to draw just one Democratic seat? Are they going to try to draw just two? Reporting suggested that it's really just going to be one, but maybe that changes. And again, the White House has a strong hand to play when they go ask states to draw these new lines. And, you know, the White House is desperate to try to find a way to save the House. I think Democrats are still pretty clearly favored to win the House, but this redistricting stuff does have an effect.
1: What do you think the Republican takeaway will be as a result of these Indiana results?
17: Again, just that Trump remains really strong within the party. You know, the lame duck status comes for everyone. And, you know, mm-hmm. the president, you know, can't run again in 2028. His approval ratings are not very good. But, you know, you think about, you know, we're going to have a presidential primary starting on both sides and, you know, starting really after the midterms. I mean, yeah. Some would argue it's already started. And, you know, I think the thought was, oh, well, you know, Trump is going to be the kingmaker. And I think certainly he continues to seem like a kingmaker as of May 2026.
1: What about for the Democrats? What do you think the Democrats will take away from yesterday's results?
17: So they will understand the same thing. And I also kind of wonder if, you know, I think this redistricting fight is going to continue into 2028. Mm-hmm. And for instance, like Maryland was a state where Democrats decided, particularly the state Senate leader decided, hey, we're not going to try to draw an additional Democratic seat in Maryland. I kind of wonder if the anti-gerrymandering forces are basically just going to look like suckers in that, like, hey, if the other side is going for this, we're going to go for it too. And that standing on principle against it, which is what these Indiana Republicans did, ultimately just is not worth doing.
1: And really quickly, do you have a clearer prediction this morning about the midterm results in the fall?
17: I don't think we could look at last night and say that it was necessarily predictive. You know, one result I found kind of interesting and was in keeping with other results is that there was a pretty important state Senate race in Michigan in a pretty competitive area that would determine whether Democrats would hold control of the state Senate or not. Democrats won that by 20 points. Again, that's been very similar to other special elections where Democrats have been punching above their weight.
1: That's Kyle Condick of the Center for Politics at the University of Virginia. Thank you.
17: Thank you.
18: An NPR investigation has led to a new bipartisan bill in Congress. Lawmakers want to stop claim shark companies from pursuing disabled military veterans. NPR's Chris Arnold and Kaylee Fox Shannon report.
19: These companies help disabled vets to qualify for disability pay, and they charge a fee. The problem is there's a federal law that says that you can't charge vets money for help filing disability claims. The VA and nonprofits do it for free.
20: We investigated a company called Trajector Medical, which sent Marine Corps veteran Enrique Miranda Cardenas a bill for more than $12,000. He was upset because he did a lot of the paperwork himself, and the company was calling him multiple times a day to collect.
21: I said, don't be hounding me for stuff. I said, and I don't feel that it's right for me to pay you what you're claiming that I need to pay.
19: Lawmakers are now targeting a particular practice that our investigation uncovered. We spoke to former workers at this company, Trajector, who said it uses a computerized robo-dial system to call a VA telephone hotline that's meant for veterans.
20: The company is not accredited by the VA, and the VA won't give it information about vets' disability pay. So it uses this robo-dialer as a side door to monitor tens of thousands of vets who once signed up as customers. The program responds to the hotline's automated prompts, inputting vets' social security numbers and birthdays to track their disability payments.
19: And if it detects an increase, Trajector sends the vet a bill. Vets and former workers told us that happens even when Trajector didn't do anything to help the veteran to get those benefits.
22: If you're a company doing business, how can you claim that this is an appropriate practice?
19: That's Congressman Chris Pappas of New Hampshire.
22: It's crazy what these guys are trying to get away with. To use a robo-dialer to make multiple calls to government lines and then just send veterans a bill whenever their eligibility has changed. It's just outrageous.
20: Pappas, a Democrat, has now introduced a bill with three Republican colleagues to block companies from using robo-dialers to call government phone lines. They say it's a predatory practice.
19: If the law passes, it could be a problem for these companies. They only get paid if the vet gets more disability money. So without monitoring them with the VA hotline, the companies would need vets to raise their hand and basically say, hey, send me a bill.
20: Trajector, though, is

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4: 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I'm David Gustina. In the headlines, the University of Vermont has officially opened the first of a planned series of automated weather monitoring stations across the state. More from our North Country Bureau Chief Pat Bradley.
5: The Vermont Mesonet will provide data to help officials with extreme weather response, agricultural planning, and will help reduce gaps in the state's meteorological and river forecasting and flood warning ability. The 30-foot-tall station in Lindenville will measure wind, temperature, humidity, soil moisture, and snow depth every 5 minutes. 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I'm Pat Bradley, WAMC News.
4: News Channel 13 meteorologist Paul Kyanos says cloudy rain today, possibly a thunderstorm, highs from the 50s near the Canadian border to the upper 60s to near 70 in southern New York and New England. Showers tonight, then becoming partly cloudy, lows in the lower 40s. More regional news at 6:31.
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6: 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I'm Layla Faldin.
7: I'm Martinez.
8: And I'm Michelle Martin. Good morning. Whether you know the name Kimberly Crenshaw or not, you probably know her work. That's because her work as a foundational legal theorist of the concepts of intersectionality and critical race theory have become pivotal to some in understanding the forces that shape their lives and a political weapon in the hands of others, a symbol of liberal insanity. And now Kimberly Crenshaw explores the origin story of these theories in her own life in a poignant new memoir. It's called Backtalker, and she's with us now. Professor Crenshaw, thank you so much for joining us.
9: I am so thrilled to be in conversation with you, Michelle.
8: Your memoir is very plain spoken. Anybody can understand what you're saying in the stories that you tell. You describe just incidents in your life, starting from when you were a little kid, that made you realize that your girlness and your race were connected. It's hard to pick just one, but I'm going to pick the one from the Fly Club at Harvard. It's like a social club, right? I mean, it's kind of like a frat, but not really a frat. What happened?
9: So our one friend was so proud of being one of the first black members ever of the Fly Club. As a celebration for the end of the semester, he invited us to go. And my other friend and I, we weren't so sure that we really wanted to go to the Fly Club, but we said, whatever happens, we're not going to take any disrespect. So when we got to the Fly Club and we knocked on the door, our friend came out and our friend said, I just forgot to tell you that because Kim is a woman,

0: She has to go through the back door. We don't allow women to come through the front door.
1: Okay, wow. Let's just stop. Like, wow.
0: That's when I realized that there was fine print. Our solidarity extends to the things that treat us with disrespect in the same way. We're not having to go around the back door because of our collective racial identity. You've got to go around to the back door because of your gender identity.
1: As a legal scholar, you came across this 1976 case in which that kind of thinking had real life consequences.
0: It involved a black woman who was representing other black women, effectively saying that they were being discriminated against as black women. The court that was listening to the case just summarily sort of dismissed the case, effectively saying, look, this company hires black people and this company hires women, so you can't prove race discrimination and you can't prove gender discrimination.
1: Can I just jump in here for a second? It's true, they hired women, but they only hired women in secretarial roles,
0: exactly.
1: Which they never hired black women for.
0: Right.
1: And yes, they hired black men, but they only hired black men for the factory floor, and they didn't hire women for those jobs. So black women were boxed out, but the courts couldn't see it.
0: As far as the court was concerned, because black women were the only ones in this setting who needed to be able to say, it's the combination of racial and gender discrimination that I'm suffering from, to give that to them was to give them preferential treatment. And so when I read that, it just blew my mind. These are very erudite judges, but they weren't able to understand something that to me was very basic in the lived lives of black women like me. So the intersection was basically a metaphor to say, look, judges, you go through intersections every day. You can understand this. Just think about the race structure as one avenue. Think about the gender structure as another. Think about the policies as the traffic that's traveling along those structures. And imagine then where this traffic overlaps. That's what intersectionality initially was.
1: And that, along with your work in critical race theory, which frankly deserves kind of its own conversation, are part of the reason that even if people don't know your name, they know your work. It's the rare scholar whose work becomes such a topic of public discussion. People talking about CRT, critical race theory, in school board meetings is something to be kind of fought against. And I just wondered if you saw that coming.
0: Critical race theory, intersectionality, those were articulated in the 80s. So the thought that decades later they would skip the rails and travel into mainstream culture as avatars for, as one critic has said, everything crazy that has come out of the liberal left. No, that was hard to predict or anticipate. I would say in American society, forward momentum has always been met by retrenchment, going all the way back to Reconstruction after 8 years of active effort to create full citizenship for the freed slaves. There came decades after that of retrenchment. The same with respect to the civil rights movement, the election of Barack Obama, and then after the George Floyd reckoning in 2020, we are now in a period of retrenchment. So the general cycle I anticipated and predicted. But I would say, honestly, Michelle, the thing that was the most surprising to me was the way that so many other stakeholders in race and gender justice would think that the play in response was to try to pivot away, to just say, well, we can keep doing what we're doing. Let's not use the word that will draw the negative attention. And I thought it was just incredibly short-sighted, I think, as we see now, that it was never just about a few words or a few letters.
1: Does it leave you feeling politically homeless in a way?
0: It's kind of funny because even I find myself sometimes complaining about this to some of my mentors and friends. And at the same time, I realize that opponents don't go after things that don't matter. When ideas move possibilities, these are the moments that the ideas come under stress and pressure and elimination, and lifted by all the people that I meet all the time. who talk about how the ideas have been helpful in putting meaning and narrative to their own lives. So that keeps the frustration at bay.
1: That's Professor Kimberly Crenshaw. She's a professor of law at the University of California, Los Angeles and Columbia Law School. Her latest book is called Backtalker. Professor Kimberly Crenshaw, thank you so much for talking with us.
0: Thank you.
1: This is NPR News.
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0: Live from NPR News in Washington, I'm Dave Mattingly. President Trump says he's pausing the effort by the U.S. military to guide commercial ships through the Strait of Hormuz. The president says he's doing so temporarily at the request of Pakistan and other countries to see if a deal to end the war with Iran can be finalized. NPR's Tom Bowman says some industry experts are expressing skepticism about Project Freedom, even if it resumes.
1: It's just too dangerous, they believe. And until they are confident Iran will not shoot at the ships, or if there's a solid peace agreement with the U.S., they doubt you'll see many or any cargo ships moving. There are some 1,500 ships stuck in the Persian Gulf, and 1,000 of them are large ocean-going ships, such as oil tankers.
0: The president announced the pause on Truth Social last night, less than 48 hours after the operation began. Former Republican presidential candidate Vivek Ramaswamy is promising to bring down costs if he becomes Ohio's next governor. He won the state's GOP gubernatorial primary yesterday and will face Democrat and physician Amy Acton in November. Like Ramaswamy, Acton says people in the Buckeye State are struggling with high prices.
2: They're working harder than they ever have, but there is no more breathing room. They're struggling with the cost of everyday life.
0: This is NPR News.
3: Good morning. Coming up on 6:32 with regional news, I'm David Gustina. In the headlines, New York Congressman Paul Tonko is seeking $21 million for 20 projects aimed at improving infrastructure and supporting health care in the Capital Region. WAMC's Mariam Ahmed has more.
4: The projects include $2.8 million for safety improvements on State Route 7 in Niskayuna, $1 million for expanding access to rural health care at St. Mary's Hospital in Amsterdam, and $1.6 million for sewage treatment at Albany's North Plant. Tonko, a Democrat, says the projects will help to counter budget cuts from the federal government passed last year as part of the One Big Beautiful Bill Act.
5: Be mindful, the big, beautiful bill was about slashing and burning so that we could have tax cuts for the well-off and well-connected and for large corporations that may not pay their fair share. So it was a consequential outcome, and this is a bit of hope that we can deliver to the communities in our region.
4: For WAMC News, I'm Mariam Ahmed.
3: Human remains have been discovered in the Green Mountain National Forest, but the person's identity and how they died remain unknown. In a boggy area on April 25th, hikers in Mount Tabor, Vermont, first found an aged and partly buried hiking boots with what appeared to be human foot bones inside. Hikers called state police, who searched the area but found nothing further. State police returned Monday with North Country search dogs and U.S. Forest Service law enforcement. Additional human remains were found near a site with outdoor gear and personal items. Everything discovered was covered, and at least in part, by layers of leaves, forest growth, or soil. Analysis of the remains and other items is ongoing. News Channel 13 meteorologist Paul Kayano's WAMC regional forecast. Calling for cloudy skies, rain today, possibly a thunderstorm. Highs ranging from the mid-50s near the Canadian border to the upper 60s to near 70. In southern New York and New England. Showers then becoming partly cloudy tonight, lows in the lower 40s. A mix of sun and clouds tomorrow, highs in the upper 50s. Morning Edition continues. It's 6:34.
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7: It's Morning Edition from NPR News. I'm Leila Fadil in Washington, D.C.
8: And I'm A. Martinez in Los Angeles, California. Republican plans to fund immigration enforcement agencies for the rest of President Trump's term could include $1 billion for security related to Trump's ballroom project. This is part of a $72 billion plan. NPR congressional reporter Eric McDaniel is here to tell us some more. So, Eric, Congress ended the longest agency shutdown in U.S. history last week by passing funding for the Department of Homeland Security. The new package is also about DHS funding. So why are Republicans working on another DHS bill?
9: Well, there's a long technical reason that has to do with the filibuster, but here's the bottom line. They couldn't get immigration enforcement funding through last time. Unless Republicans wanted the shutdown to go on even longer, they needed Democratic votes. Democrats refused to fund Immigrations and Customs Enforcement and Border Patrol after federal law enforcement killed two Americans earlier this year. So Congress passed DHS funding for the rest of this year without that immigration money. Now, with just Republican votes, they're hoping to fund the rest of the agency, the Immigration Enforcement Units, for 3 years, the rest of Trump's term. But that's a slower process that we'll see play out over the rest of this month.
8: Okay, so how does money for the president's ballroom project fit into this latest proposal for this plan?
9: Well, it's interesting, right? It's not funding for ballroom construction. In fact, the legislation says it can't be used for that. It's instead funding for the Secret Service and targeted at how they'll secure that part of the White House. And it's not as surprising as it might seem. Secret Service is part of the Department of Homeland Security. There are nearly 24 agencies, part of DHS, just like ICE. I should note, though, like I said, this isn't for construction, which the White House says so far is funded through private donations. The bill says it can't go to any non-security aspects. There have been some other long-shot proposals to use taxpayer dollars to build the ballroom, but that's not part of this DHS-ICE bill at all. Democrats, though, are saying a vote on the bill constitutes an up or down vote on the ballroom, so make of that what you will.
8: So if they're relying on just Republican votes, I mean, can they get any more of President Trump's policy priorities passed, such as money for the Iran war?
9: Yeah, they might try and expand this immigration enforcement bill to contain more. But my guess, and it's just a guess, is they're probably not going to do that when this whole process wraps up. Because Republicans have such narrow control in the House, as small as a single vote, depending on who is out sick that day, they probably tactically need to keep this as focused as possible to keep everyone among the House Republicans, among the Senate Republicans, on the same page. And there are a lot of rank-and-file House lawmakers who want to go bigger.
8: Okay, so what other things do they want to add?
9: Well, there's the Save America Act. That's Trump's proof of citizenship and election security bill. Some Republicans have also discussed adding affordability-focused provisions since this is a campaign year. But leadership is really pushing to keep it narrow, even though these budget bills do have a reputation, A, as Christmas trees, where everyone gets to tack on a shiny bauble. Speaker Mike Johnson says they'll do something flashier in a future budget bill that comes after this.
8: Okay, and when is this going to get done?
9: Well, we'll know more by the end of next week about what will actually make it into the first draft of this proposal. And then all the fighting really starts. Not to mention, they also have to figure out a farm bill. There's a fight over ethanol and gasoline that's part of that, and Iran war votes, and also reauthorize a key spy tool. That's Section 702 of the Foreign Intelligence Surveillance Act that they've had to use stopgap extension after stopgap extension because Republicans can't reach agreement on it. So this three-year immigration funding bill will have to happen alongside it all.
8: All right, that's NPR congressional reporter Eric McDaniel. Eric, thanks.
9: Thank you, A.
10: This midterm primary season, we've seen consistent overperformance for Democrats, even in red states.
8: The latest NPR PBS News Marist poll helps us understand why that is.
10: NPR senior political editor and correspondent Domenico Montanaro has been sifting through the results and joins me now. Hi, Domenico.
11: Hey, Leila.
10: So what are we learning about the midterm specifically?
11: Well, right now, 6 months from Election Day, Democrats do have a pretty significant advantage, according to the poll. When people were asked if congressional elections were held today, who would they vote for? They chose Democrats by 10 points. That's a pretty big edge if you look at past election performances. And Democrats also have the edge on a really key factor here, enthusiasm. They're 8 points more likely than Republicans to say they're, quote, very enthusiastic to vote this November. And when it comes to how people voted in 2024, 61% of people who voted for Democrat Kamala Harris say that they're, quote, very enthusiastic, but just 47% of those who voted for Trump say they are.
10: Okay, so it sounds like Democrats have a pretty sizable advantage here. Could that mean a wave election?
11: In previous years, the party with these kinds of numbers would have been thinking about a pretty big wave, you know, but waves nowadays are a lot lower than in the past because there are just way fewer competitive districts. And while Democrats do have the advantage and some key groups who vote with them are fired up, especially white voters with college degrees, other Democratic pillar groups, though, are not as much. Young voters, black voters, Latinos, for example, they're all among the lowest groups in saying that they are very enthusiastic to vote. And we know midterms are much lower turnout affairs than presidential elections. On average, we see about a 30% drop off. So right now, Democrats, certainly the favorites to take back the House, but they have a lot of work to do to shore all that up.
10: Now, we often talk about the fact that Trump's base is particularly loyal through many ups and downs. Do we expect that to hold? Once again,
11: we saw an example of Trump's control over the MAGA base last night in his targeting of Republican state senators in Indiana who defied him on redistricting. Most of them lost. It's one reason why so many Republican elected officials don't cross him. But general elections aren't primaries, and Trump has been really toxic with swing voters. His overall approval rating is the worst it's ever been in our poll. Just 37% approve, while 59% disapprove. That can be a real albatross for Republican candidates across the country, especially when key groups appear to be softening or turning away from Trump. Take, for example, people who make less than $50,000 a year, white men and women without college degrees, rural voters. Shortly after Trump was sworn into office, they all had a positive job approval rating of him. Now that's flipped, and more in each group disapproves of the job that he's doing. Key crossover groups like Latinos and young voters have all moved heavily away from him, and Republicans have the added problem of struggling to turn out Trump's base when he's not on the ballot.
10: That sounds like a lot stacking up against Republicans right now. The economy has been the key issue for many Americans. Gas prices are up because of the war in Iran. Is that what's prompting this low point for the president?
11: Well, if you think about it, gas prices seem to be the catalyst for Trump's economic numbers nosediving even farther than where they've been. 8 in 10 say gas prices are straining their household budgets. 63% blame Trump for that increase. 63% also say the economy is not working well for them. Trump's approval on the economy as a result is just 35%. You know, it's really remarkable. He's been lower on the economy in this term than he ever was the first time around, even at his most unpopular.
10: That's NPR's senior political editor and correspondent Domenico Montanaro. 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
3: 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That business out of the way. We return you to Morning Edition now with more WAMC regional news and News Channel 13 meteorologist Paul Cayano, along with your WAMC regional forecast. Wonder what it's like at Peter Sink, Utah right now. We'll find that out and more right after this NPR News.

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1: 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I'm Leila Fadel.
2: Enemy Martinez. Public health authorities in South Africa said today they identify the strain of hantavirus in two people who were on the Dutch cruise ship where the infection killed three passengers. To get a better understanding of this virus, we called Dr. Celine Gounder. She's a professor of medicine and infectious diseases at New York University and editor-at-large for public health at KFF Health News. Doctor, briefly, what is hantavirus and what are its symptoms?
3: Sure. Hantavirus is a family of viruses that's carried by rodents. People usually get infected when they're breathing in dust contaminated with mouse or rat droppings, urine, or saliva. And most infections occur when someone disturbs a rodent-contaminated space. So they might be cleaning out a shed, opening up a building that's been closed for a while, sweeping the basement. And the syndrome that this causes is hantavirus cardiopulmonary syndrome. So it starts with a fever, headaches, and muscle aches, but this can progress quite rapidly to severe breathing problems, heart failure, and shock. Depending on the type of the virus, between 10 and 50% of people who develop that severe form can die.
2: Okay, and what's known about how widespread this outbreak is on this ship and how the passengers were infected?
3: So we know that about 8 people have been affected. We have 3 patients who have died. One remains in intensive care in South Africa. Another has been hospitalized in Zurich. And the ship's doctor was also seriously ill and being transported by plane to the Canary Islands. 2 others are being medevaced to the Netherlands. And another has reported a mild fever. Everyone is being monitored for symptoms now, and they are going to be doing testing. In terms of how this was transmitted, that we're not still 100% sure if this was a common exposure. This is a trip of people who were doing bird watching and other wildlife activities, so trips to islands where you had birds and rodents who could potentially have been a source here. But the other unique thing about this virus is that it's a form of hantavirus, the Andes virus, which has been shown to spread person to person in past outbreaks.
2: And would just 2 people need to be standing next to each other, maybe speaking? Is that how they would catch it, or would they have to touch each other? What would be the way?
3: When we've seen human-to-human transmission of the Andes virus, it has been very close, prolonged contact. So, for example, a husband and wife. This is not casual contact like we have exposure to COVID or flu, where it can just be somebody you're in the same room with. This really needs to be much more prolonged and more close contact in order to result in transmission.
2: Any treatment for this?
3: There are no specific antiviral treatments for hantavirus, so it's entirely supportive care. Things like oxygen, IV fluids, needing to be in on a mechanical ventilator, and in the most severe cases, ECMO, which is a machine that takes over the work of the heart and lungs.
2: And really quick, I mean, how worried should travelers be about this outbreak?
3: This is, again, not like COVID or flu. This is not going to cause a pandemic. So unless you have had direct exposure to rodents or one of the passengers, this is really not of concern for the general public.
2: Infectious disease specialist and epidemiologist Celine Gounder is also editor-at-large for public health with NPR's partner KFF Health News. Doctor, thanks.
3: My pleasure.
2: It's Morning Edition from NPR News. I'm E. Martinez.
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4: 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It's 10 minutes before 7 o'clock. This is the WAMC Northeast Report Morning Edition. I'm David Gustina, News Channel 13 meteorologist Paul Cayano, along in moments with your regional forecast. Some of the top stories we're following at this hour. The U.S. Department of Education has opened an investigation into Smith College, an all-women's institution in Massachusetts, for admitting transgender women. The probe by the department's Office of Civil Rights announced on Monday that it will look at whether the college violated Title IX, a 1972 law forbidding discrimination based on sex in education. The move is the latest by the Trump administration, whose rhetoric has frequently included attacks on trans people to limit transgender rights in the U.S. Smith College, a private liberal arts school founded in 1871, has admitted trans women since 2015, along with many other women's colleges. Governor Kathy Hochul says the federal government is preparing to send a wave of agents to New York if the state legislature passes her bill to limit cooperation between state and local police and federal immigration agents. Speaking at Albany Tuesday, the Democrat pushed back against alleged comments made by the White House border czar Tom Holman that he would send a, quote, surge of agents to the New York if the legislature passes the Local Cops, Local Crimes Act.
5: All I'll say to Mr. Holman is that Donald Trump himself said he would not send a surge of ICE agents to the state of New York unless I ask. I'm not asking.
4: Hochul's legislation would seek to prevent immigration agents from entering sensitive locations like schools and hospitals and would eliminate so-called 287G agreements that allow local police to act on behalf of federal authorities. The legislation would not prevent state and local police from working with federal agents on criminal investigations. New York Republican gubernatorial candidate Bruce Blakeman disagrees with the growing installation of solar farms across upstate New York. Speaking with the Capitol Press Room's David Lombardo, the NASA executive said incentives to the new NY Sun program are misguided.
6: Because, first of all, it's taking away rich farmland, and we need that. Agriculture is a big business in New York State, and we should be nurturing that. And once you give up that farmland, it's over for at least decades.
7: So, do you feel like farmers shouldn't have the right then to do whatever they want on their land?
6: I think within reason, yes. I think they should have the right to do things within reason. But I don't think we should be spending huge subsidies to put energy on farmland that doesn't work.
4: The New York State Energy Research and Development Authority recently launched an effort to bring more large-scale renewable energy projects online in the face of what state officials have described as federal headwinds to green energy development under the Trump administration. Connecticut's Senate has passed a controversial bill to regulate homeschooling for the first time. The legislation approved Monday night after lengthy debate will require all families to submit an annual education plan, and it prevents those under investigation for child abuse from homeschooling. The bill has faced strong opposition from Republicans and homeschooling families. They argue it's governmental overreach and could violate constitutional rights. Supporters say it aligns Connecticut with other states and protects children. Connecticut currently has some of the least restrictive rules around homeschooling in the country. The bill now goes to Governor Ned Lamont for approval. Now here's News Channel 13 meteorologist Paul Cayano with your regional forecast.
8: Good morning. A cloudy start to the day with rain breaking out across the Champlain Valley, the Adirondacks, and Upper Hudson Valley. I-90 west of the Greater Capital District and down the I-88 corridor and points west. A deep slug of moisture is working its way into the region, and rain will fall throughout the region as we get into the morning and especially this afternoon. The rain will fall steadily and at times perhaps even a few heavier bursts with a wave of low pressure riding along a stalled front. That wave will track through the region, keeping the wet weather in place, and temperatures, while starting in the 50s, will only manage to get into the lower 60s on average for daytime highs. Steady rain will wind down this evening with a few scattered showers tonight. Skies will become partly cloudy late at night as temperatures drop back into the lower 40s. This will leave us with drier and cooler weather for the day on Friday, and a mix of sun and clouds will keep us in the upper 50s and upper 50s on Friday with just the risk of a passing shower, otherwise partly sunny skies. Another wave of low pressure will pass through on Saturday with clouds and showers likely during the afternoon and high temperatures in the lower 60s. This wave will pass through on Saturday night, leaving us dry for Mother's Day with a mix of sun and clouds. Temperatures should reach to about 70. However, this active weather pattern will continue with more rain on Monday, highs in the lower 60s before we dry it out and stay in the 60s on Tuesday. Taking a look at potentially significant weather today, in the Rockies, a significant winter storm continues and is expected to bring heavy snow through this evening. Over 4 inches of snow is expected from Cheyenne south to Denver and the Palmer Divide. Over 8 inches for the Front Range and Central Continental Divide Mountains, including the Sangre de Cristos and San Juans. High elevations, including Rocky Mountain National Park, will see over a foot of snow. Meanwhile, severe weather will shift southeast along a cold front as it slowly moves south. The Storm Prediction Center has highlighted an enhanced risk for severe weather for central Mississippi to central Alabama, as large hail, damaging winds, and a few tornadoes are all possible with supercells that form into the evening hours. At Mount Washington this morning, 0 miles visibility in fog, 41 degrees with a southwest wind at 38, gusting to 44 miles per hour. And in Eureka, Nunavut Territory, Canada, mostly cloudy and 8 below zero. In Albany on the hour, cloudy skies and 54 degrees, the dew point 50, 87% relative humidity. Calm wind and the barometer at 29.74 inches and falling. The past 24 hours, lower 48 states temperature extremes ran from a high of 105 degrees at Rio Grande Village, Texas, to a low of 16 at Bryce Canyon, Utah. For those traveling across the Northeast today, New York City, cloudy and breezy with showers, lower 70s. Boston, cloudy and breezy with showers developing late today near 70, and in Buffalo, cloudy with a chance of showers and highs in the lower 50s. Checking the climate report, the high temperature in Albany yesterday, 85 degrees, the low 55, the average temperature 70, that's 14 degrees above normal. 0.8 inches of rain yesterday, 0.24 for the month, which is 0.3 inches below normal. And 9.48 inches for the year, which is 2.14 inches below normal. The average high temperature in Albany today, 68 degrees. The average low, 45. The record high, 89, set in 1930. And the record low, 29 in 1969. Sunrise this morning was at 5:42 a.m. Sunset this evening, 8 p.m. 14 hours, 17 minutes, and 54 seconds of daylight, an increase of 2 minutes and 22 seconds from yesterday. Here are my latest regional forecasts for the northern Adirondacks and central and northern Vermont, also the Champlain Valley and Lake George area. Cloudy with rain today and highs in the upper 40s to mid-50s. Showers, then gradual clearing tonight in the upper 30s. For the Connecticut Valley and mid and lower Hudson Valley, also for the remainder of interior southern New England, cloudy and breezy with rain today and highs in the upper 60s. More showers and possibly a thunderstorm tonight in the upper 40s. For the northern Catskills and Mohawk Valley, west of Amsterdam, also for the southern Adirondacks, cloudy with showers today and highs in the mid-50s to lower 60s. Showers, then gradual clearing tonight in the upper 30s. For the southern Catskills, Taconics, and southern Berkshires, also for the Litchfield Hills, cloudy and breezy with rain today and highs in the mid-60s. More showers tonight in the mid-40s. For the greater Capital District, including Albany, Schenectady, and Troy, also for the Saratoga area, east into southern Vermont and the Berkshires, north of I-90. Cloudy and breezy with rain today and highs in the lower 60s. Showers, then gradual clearing tonight, lows in the lower 40s. Region-wide for tomorrow, a mix of sun and clouds, upper 50s. Partly sunny, a passing shower Friday in the upper 50s. Mostly cloudy with showers on Saturday, lower 60s. A mix of sun and clouds Sunday, near 70. Mostly cloudy with showers Monday, lower 60s, and a mix of sun and clouds, lower 60s on Tuesday. For WAMC, I'm News Channel 13 meteorologist Paul Caiano.
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10: Live from NPR News in Washington, I'm Corva Coleman. There's a new NPR PBS News Marist poll out today, and it finds President Trump at the lowest point in his presidency politically. NPR's Domenico Montanaro reports high gas prices and an unpopular war in Iran are factors.
11: 8 in 10 of the more than 1,300 respondents say the recent rise in gas prices is putting a strain on their household budgets. The war in Iran has led directly to those prices surging, and most are blaming President Trump for the increase. As a result, the poll found Trump with just a 37% approval rating and 59% disapproving, his worst score in the poll of either presidential term. His economic approval is down to 35%, and on his handling of Iran, it's just 33%. Democrats appear to be benefiting. When respondents were asked who they would vote for if congressional elections in their districts were held today, they sided with Democrats by 10 points. Domenico Montanaro, NPR News, Washington.
10: President Trump says he's pausing the U.S. military operation in the Strait of Hormuz because of reported progress on a deal with Iran. The effort was supposed to help guide commercial ships through the strait. China's Foreign Minister Yang Wei has met with his Iranian counterpart in Beijing. He says Iran should keep negotiating with the U.S. to achieve a lasting truce. NPR's Jennifer Pak reports from Shanghai.
12: China's top diplomat told Iran's Foreign Minister Abbas Araghchi that a comprehensive ceasefire is urgent and that restarting the war is not advisable. China buys most of Iran's oil, but it also has strong economic ties with Gulf states, and Chinese supply chains are hurting from the closure of the Strait of Hormuz. China has called for the key shipping route to be reopened, but the U.S. says the Chinese should do more to unblock the waterway. This and other issues related to the Iran war are expected to be discussed when President Trump meets his Chinese counterpart Xi Jinping, which is planned for next week. Jennifer Pak, NPR News, Shanghai.
10: There were primary elections in Indiana and Ohio yesterday that have set up key elections for the fall. In Ohio, former Democratic Senator Sherrod Brown will try to win back his former seat from incumbent Republican Senator John Husted. Former Ohio health officer and Democrat Amy Acton will face Republican entrepreneur Vivek Ramaswamy for Ohio governor. In Indiana, President Trump backed seven challengers for the Indiana State Senate, and five of the challengers have won primary elections. They defeated incumbent state senators who had opposed President Trump's demand for state redistricting. NPR's Stephen Fowler says the local races got expensive.
13: More than $7 million were spent on just TV ads to convince a few thousand people to pick a handful of different lawmakers who basically have the same views as the existing office holders, except the one time they differed from Trump.
10: Stephen Fowler reporting. This is NPR.
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4: 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Good morning. It's 7:04 with regional news. I'm David Gustina. In the headlines, A luxury rental building in Hudson is struggling to find tenants. WAMC's Sam Dingman reports as the Industrial Development Agency invites public comments on the vacancies.
15: When the Hudson Depot Lofts started accepting rental applications about a year ago, a small number of apartments were made available to tenants earning 80% of the annual median income for Columbia County. That's about $77,000 a year. While those apartments filled up quickly, the remaining apartments require an income at 130% of the annual median income for the county, which would be over $100,000 a year. The median household income in the city of Hudson is about half of that. During the Hudson Industrial Development Agency meeting Monday, representatives from the building's management group, the Galvin Foundation, acknowledged nearly half the Depot Lofts units are empty. They said the main obstacle to acquiring tenants is cash on hand. Asked directly by Hudson Common Council President Margaret Morris if they're considering lowering rents, Galvin reps declined to commit to price changes, saying it's something they may explore in the future. For WAMC News, I'm Sam Dingman.
4: Officials in Clifton Park, New York, are set to vote on whether to fly the Pride flag on town buildings throughout the month of June. WAMC's Aaron Shella Levine with details.
16: Town board member Mario Fantini's resolution would allow the town to purchase and fly the Rainbow Pride flag for the first time this June. The resolution comes as other nearby communities, including the town of Moreau, have recently approved measures to fly the flag on government buildings. Fantini says the move just makes sense.
17: In the 1960s, interracial marriages were illegal in many states, and politicians and advocates stood up for equality and made my very existence possible. Their courage shaped the opportunities I have now serving as a councilman in Clifton Park. And just like past leaders have fought for my generation, I believe it's my responsibility to fight for the next generation.
16: The town board will vote on the resolution Wednesday. For WAMC, I'm Aaron Shella Levine.
4: News Channel 13 meteorologist Paul Kayanos, WAMC regional forecast, cloudy rain today, possibly a thunderstorm. Highs ranging from the mid-50s near the Canadian border to the upper 60s to near 70 in southern New York and New England. Showers then becoming partly cloudy tonight, lows in the lower 40s. A mix of sun and clouds tomorrow, highs reaching the upper 50s. Morning edition continues, more regional news at 7:19.
2: It's Morning Edition from NPR News. I'm A. Martinez in Los Angeles, California.
18: And I'm Leila Fadel in Washington, D.C. Good morning. 2 days after the Trump administration touted a new plan to get ships out of the Strait of Hormuz and protect them from Iranian attacks, that effort is over for now.
2: President Trump posted Tuesday night that the operation was paused because of, quote, great progress toward a final agreement with Iran. The reversal came the same day that Secretary of State Marco Rubio said combat operations in Iran were over. Coming up, we'll ask a former U.S. special envoy for Iran about where that leaves diplomatic efforts to end the war. We begin with the latest developments.
18: NPR's White House correspondent Franco Ordonez joins us now to talk about this. Good morning.
19: Good morning, Leila.
18: You know, Franco, we've heard the president say the war is over, nearly over, will be over in 2 weeks, several times now. Is it actually over this time?
19: Yeah, I mean, we really don't know. I mean, Rubio says the focus now is on negotiations and that the U.S. is only going to be involved in defensive operations.
20: And what that means is very simple. There's no shooting unless we're shot at first. Okay, we're not attacking them. But if they're attacking us or they're attacking a ship, you need to respond to that.
19: But to your point, I mean, we also heard earlier in the day Trump expressing frustration that Iran's leaders had yet to capitulate after 2 months of U.S. military and economic pressure.
21: They should wave the white flag of surrender. In hockey, they say uncle, right?
19: You know, it just shows how things just are changing all the time.
18: Yeah. Last night, Trump also touted what he called progress towards an agreement with Iran. Has there actually been progress?
19: Yeah, it's interesting because Trump's words were very different than some of the messaging being delivered by Rubio, who told us yesterday that the two sides were still trying to figure out what the specific issues each side were willing to negotiate about.
20: That's the object of this diplomacy, is to come up with some level of understanding about what are the topics that they've agreed to negotiate on. We don't have to have the actual agreement written out in one day. This is highly complex and highly technical. But we have to have a diplomatic solution that is very clear about the topics that they are willing to negotiate on and the extent and the concessions they're willing to make at the front end in order to make those talks worthwhile.
19: I mean, Leila, that makes it sound like they're very early in the process, which, again, is very different than the, you know, great progress that Trump is portraying.
18: Yeah, I mean, and the big issue, right, is still the Strait of Hormuz. More than 100 ships a day used to travel through that waterway before the war. And it's only since the U.S. and Israel started this war that Iran took control of the strait. So if combat operations are over, as we heard from Rubio, what happens with the strait?
19: Yeah, I mean, that was Rubio's big push. And he said under no circumstances can the U.S. allow Iran to normalize the idea that they can control the waterway. But he also stopped short of saying what action would take place.
18: Now, the Secretary of State briefed the press on this latest development. Is that unusual?
19: Well, I mean, the administration really came across the board yesterday with a stepped-up message about the war. Defense Secretary Pete Hegseth, Joint Chiefs of Staff Dan Kane briefed reporters. Trump also took questions. And it just comes at such a big moment in the conflict as Americans continue to feel kind of the economic pinch of all this. Mm-hmm. And Rubio said that Iran needed to make a sensible choice that leads them to reconstruction and prosperity.
20: The alternative is growing isolation, economic collapse, and ultimately total defeat. I know what the right choice is for Iran. I hope that the people over there making decisions will make the right one.
19: Yeah, I mean, the message boils down to a mix of de-escalation combined with this kind of tough talk. And it can be confusing at times.
18: That's White House correspondent Franco Ordonez. Thank you, Franco.
19: Thank you, Leila.
2: Robert Malley joins us now to discuss how this pause of guiding vessels out of the Strait of Hormuz fits with broader U.S. strategy. He served as a U.S. special envoy for Iran under the Biden administration and was also one of the negotiators in the 2015 nuclear deal with Iran. He's now a lecturer and senior fellow at the Yale Jackson School of Global Affairs. Robert, I want to read something that you posted on X yesterday, your translation of President Trump's pause. I'm backing down because I'm winning so badly, but if that's what it takes to de-escalate and try to seriously negotiate a deal, why not? It sounds like you don't have confidence in the president's decision.
0: Oh, it's not a matter of confidence in the president's decision. I think what I didn't have confidence was in his Project Freedom, which was this notion that the U.S. would try to militarily open the Strait of Hormuz, which I think was always an illusory attempt and one more of a series of zigzagging policies. So he's presenting it as military success. I think it's pretty clear that it didn't meet its objectives. My point is, if this is what is needed to then justify a return to more serious negotiations, fine, I'll take it. That's what needs to happen. The war needs to end. The strait needs to be open, and there needs to be a way to find a sustainable deal with Iran. And that should have always been the objective, rather than what we heard again the president say, which is Iran needs to capitulate. They're not going to capitulate. There is a road to a deal, and we'll see whether we get there.
2: Is the president on that road? Does it sound plausible to you that the U.S. and Iran are really making, quote, great progress, as he has put it?
0: So I've been on this program before where those words were already ringing to de-escalation, end of any active phase of war, partial reopening of the strait, at least to begin with, even though they will then need much more time to negotiate the details. It was always, again, a fantasy to think that everything could be resolved in a day or two, but at least maybe you could have the framework in place, de-escalate, allow normal commercial traffic or some semblance of normality to be restored, and then deal with the tough issues, including the nuclear one.
2: So, Robert, I've been looking all morning long at a live tracker of crude oil prices. They

0: opened at $102. They're now under 90. So I'm wondering if does the market maybe give us a sense of how close this negotiation or how much progress they have made? If they seem to have confidence in it?
1: Well, I mean, I think the market's been wrong before, and a lot of what we hear is often market manipulation by the administration. Again, I'm not saying that in this case it's not serious. Some people I talk to say this is the closest they've been, the two sides have been to a deal. That's very possible, and that would be encouraging. But the market has fluctuated in ways that seem to have no correlation with what's actually happening, partly because we don't know what's happening. I mean, your last segment, you were speaking about confusion. I think that's not just the word of the day. It's the word of the month, because the president says one thing one day, he says something very different the next, and we just don't know whether he's going to stick to his course of action for more than 24 hours. At this point, the odds of a deal seem better than they were 24 hours ago, which may explain perhaps an overreaction by the markets.
0: That unpredictability of President Trump, you've negotiated with Iranians in the past. Any sense of whether that unpredictability is an effective pressure tactic?
1: You know, unpredictability can help. It doesn't help if it's so unpredictable that nobody knows whether what the president says one day is going to stick. Because that's not unpredictability, it's unreliability. And there's a big difference between the two. And don't forget, this is a president who twice before in the middle of negotiations ordered strikes on Iran. So you add that to the fact that they can't really follow what the president is saying because it's such a zigzag. I don't think it's an asset anymore. I think it's become a real liability.
0: One more thing, Robert. Both sides have traded various iterations of multi-point plans. How far has the U.S. strayed from Trump's initial peace plan?
1: I don't really know what his initial peace plan was. I mean, he is, again, one of the advantages of the way he's proceeded from his point of view is that he's given such a dizzying array of plans and objectives that he could always say at one point that he achieved one of the many versions that he put forward. So I don't know how close they are. Again, at the end of the day, what matters is that the war ends and people around the world no longer suffer from its consequences.
0: That's Robert Malley, former U.S. Special Envoy for Iran under the Biden administration. Robert, thanks a lot.
1: Thank you.
2: An Israeli-Lebanese ceasefire is officially in place, but fighting between Israel and the militant group Hezbollah has significantly escalated in southern Lebanon. The United Nations says this week saw the most intense attacks since the truce went into effect in mid-April. NPR's Jane Arav has more from Beirut.
3: It's called a ceasefire, but it doesn't look like one. Israel originally declared a buffer zone in South Lebanon, leveling homes and driving out residents in what it says are attacks on Iran-backed Hezbollah. Recently, the Israeli military has been striking villages beyond that zone, and fighting with the militant group has intensified. Here's UN spokesperson Stéphane Dujarric in New York Tuesday.
4: Our peacekeeping mission in southern Lebanon reported that yesterday saw the highest number of exchanges of fire between the Israeli Defense Forces and armed groups, including Hezbollah.
3: That number, according to UN peacekeepers, 619 attacks by Israeli forces into Lebanon and 30 Hezbollah attacks targeting Israel, the highest since the April 16th ceasefire. The attacks have forced more than 1 million Lebanese from their homes since March, according to the UN. Many with little prospect of returning, as Israel levels entire neighborhoods in both Muslim and Christian towns. Israel says it's destroying Hezbollah infrastructure, but does not provide proof. It says it's targeting Hezbollah fighters, but Lebanon's health ministry says at least 270 women, 170 children, and more than 100 medics are among at least 2,600 people killed in Israeli attacks since the fighting began 2 months ago. And people are going hungry, according to Dujarric, the UN spokesperson.
4: The humanitarian situation continues to deteriorate, with nearly a quarter of the population in Lebanon now facing acute food insecurity.
3: Hezbollah has been seen by many as safeguarding Lebanon's sovereignty, but it doesn't answer to the Lebanese government. Lebanon has been exploring negotiations with Israel. Hezbollah, though, and many, but not all Lebanese, say that Lebanon shouldn't negotiate while under attack. Jane Arraf, NPR News, Beirut.

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1: 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I'm David.

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1: Christina. In the headlines, bow hunting may be allowed in Saratoga Spa State Park as soon as this fall. WAMC's Aaron Shella Levine has more.
2: The New York State Office of Parks, Recreation, and Historic Preservation's proposal would grant 15 permits for crossbow and bow hunting of white-tailed deer between October 13th and January 1st. OPRHP wildlife biologist Jesse Jaycox says the measure is necessary to control the growing deer population in and around the park.
3: That heavy browsing of vegetation can have impacts not only on forest regeneration, but it can also negatively affect a multitude of species that depend on healthy habitats.
2: The proposal would allow hunting within a 650-acre plot of the 2,400-acre park, but would prohibit hunting within 250 feet of any building, road, or parking lot. OPRHP is hosting a public meeting on the proposal on May 14th. For WAMC, I'm Aaron Shella Levine.
1: News Channel 13 meteorologist Paul Cayano calling for cloudy skies, rain today, possibly a thunderstorm. Highs will range from the mid-50s near the Canadian border to the upper 60s to near 70 in southern New York and New England. Showers then becoming partly cloudy tonight, lows in the lower 40s. A mix of sun and clouds tomorrow, highs in the upper 50s. Friday, mostly sunny, breezy, highs near 60. Morning Edition continues. Coming up on 7:21.

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1: This is Morning Edition from NPR News. I'm Leila Faldin.
2: I'm Martinez.
3: And I'm Steve Inskeep. The women's pro basketball season begins Friday, and we have a video interview with a WNBA player who pushed for the new contract that has multiplied players' pay this season. Nafisa Collier is a power forward for the Minnesota Lynx. Now, during this interview, I had laryngitis and sounded like this.
4: This is going to be great in spite of my voice. Looking forward to this conversation.
5: It's nice and raspy.
4: Oh, thanks. Louis Armstrong.
5: Yeah, exactly.
3: Collier was wearing a medical boot on one foot, so we were both playing hurt.
6: Here's Collier. Thought about the three. Trying to take it at Jones. And able to bank it in.
3: Her injuries came in last year's playoffs. We're hearing Collier play there on ESPN. She had to have surgery this spring and will miss the start of the season. We met at the practice facility the Lynx share with the men's team, the Timberwolves. We were in a room overlooking two practice courts, one for men, one for the women, identical, except for the logos.
5: So we really want for nothing here, which is amazing to have ownership like that. Everything that they have access to, like, you know, chefs, massage therapists, cold tub, the courts, everything is equal.
3: Collier grew up in Missouri, playing in a travel league that her parents started. She arrived at the WNBA in 2019, just in time for its popularity to explode. A scrappy sport with small crowds drew more attention from fans who see their support for the game as support for equality. Collier has co-founded her own off-season league. She became vice president of the Players Union, and she feels like a business person as much as an athlete.
5: When you first come into the league, for me, it's about the stardom of it. Like, you're fulfilling your dream of playing in the WNBA and you're making more money than you've ever made. In retrospect, it's like not that much money, but it feels like a lot at the time. But as you grow older, you start thinking about how this is it's not forever. So you have to start thinking like a business person to make sure that you're maximizing your time while you're playing to make the money that you can to set yourself up for the future, whatever that looks like. And so that turns you into a business person.

0: Women's basketball has a lot more business to do, with attendance and TV revenues up in recent years. The new contract acknowledges the players by sharply increasing their share of the revenue.
1: What we did was transformational in our sport, and I think in women's sport in general, that is something that's going to affect people way after us.
2: Although you are not equal to the men in this respect.
1: No.
2: You get 20%, the men get 50%.
1: Yes, they do. It's different, though. For a couple different reasons. Even though that's not like where we want to end up, it's a huge step for us, and it's where our league is at. The men do make a lot more revenue, so they're able to do that and still sustain on both sides.
0: The negotiations for this contract were just getting underway when Nafisa Collier took a risk. At a press conference, she read a prepared statement denouncing the WNBA commissioner, Kathy Engelbert, by name.
1: The league has made it clear it isn't about innovation. It isn't about collaboration. It's about control and power.
0: Collier criticized the refs and rough play on the court. She said even huge stars like Caitlin Clark were grossly underpaid.
1: We have the best players in the world. We have the best fans in the world. But right now, we have the worst leadership in the world.
2: Worst leadership in the world. What was it like to call out your commissioner that way and then have to deal with her afterward?
1: Thinking about the state of the world right now, I think that's a little dramatic.
2: But you said it.
1: Yes. I mean, it was tense for a while, just between the players and the league in general. I am still happy that I did it, and I think it had the intended effect of moving our negotiations along. I think an unintended consequence would be, like, I never want someone's personal life affected the way that it was for her. She got a lot of backlash for that. And what I was talking about was professionally. And when you take things personally, I think it, you know, that was an unintended consequence for sure.
2: But you were saying in that news conference, you don't really care about the players. You don't care about their health. Mm-hmm. You don't care about the quality of the sport.
1: Mm-hmm. Yes, and I think someone in that position professionally, like, you need people who do care about those things. I think she's a great businesswoman. But I think, especially now where we are with our sport, like, you have to be able to connect with your players, and I thought that part was missing.
2: Did you have a conversation about those accusations you had made with her?
1: Previously, yes.
2: How did that turn out?
1: After. Oh, after. No, I didn't.
2: Never since?
1: No.
0: The new contract increases salaries by so much that this year's lowest paid player makes more than last year's highest paid player. Collier signed a contract for $1.4 million, which is the maximum possible, and it's for just one season, creating possibilities for next year.
1: I think we're just scratching the surface of women's sports. I think we're finally getting to the point where we're given the platform to be able to show people and showcase what we have. And so this is brand new. So how can this be the end or the pinnacle? This is just the beginning.
0: Here's one sign of the growth of women's basketball. Collier says fans who gamble have discovered her league.
1: But people are crazy, for sure. Like, you get death threats because you didn't make a free throw. At the same time,
2: you literally get death threats.
1: Yeah, literally.
2: Oh, my God.
1: Yeah. But on the positive side of that, it means the sport is growing, because we didn't have sports betting in women's basketball a couple years ago.
2: Nobody was interested.
1: Yeah. When you start getting the casual fan, that means that you're growing. You're not just having the diehard fans who have to go, you know, years before on Facebook to a link to YouTube to find it. Like, we are so much more accessible now that you do have the casual fan and the bettors and whatever it is. And that is great for us, honestly.
2: When would you know if it went too far?
1: In terms of safety for players, I think it's definitely something you think about. Because even though, like, you get these threats and you don't take them too seriously, you never know what people are going to do. Like, what is going to be the straw that breaks the camel's back? But that's why we have security. We take precautions. You don't post your location, things like that. Like, you just have to do everything you can to stay safe. And that's what comes with being on TV and being so visible as we are. Unfortunately, that's the dark side of it. You know, we have to do what we can to stay safe in that way and take care of ourselves.
2: You also have to trust your teammates not to be sucked in.
1: With the gambling you're talking about? Yes, I mean, obviously it's illegal, so you hope no one would do it. But also just, like, the integrity of the sport. I think most people, one, want to uphold that integrity, and two, you don't want to risk it. Like, this is the first time that a lot of us are making real money, and do you want to risk that for something like gambling? And that's my mindset. I think that's a lot of people's mindset, and you never want to think that of any of your teammates. I've never seen it myself, so I hope it stays that way.
0: Nafisa Collier at the practice facility for the Minnesota Lynx. She will miss the team's season opener because of that surgery, but is determined to be there at the end and is thinking about her first championship. You can watch our video interview on the NPR app or on YouTube. This is NPR News.
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4: On Fralin Biomedical Research Institute Week, early interventions are key for children with cerebral palsy. I'm Dr. Lynn Pascarella, president of the American Association of Colleges and Universities. And today on the Academic Minute, Stephanie DeLuca, associate professor and co-director at the Neuromotor Research Clinic, details why.
5: Cerebral palsy is a neurological condition that affects how the brain controls muscles, often limiting one side of the body. For many children, this can lead to lifelong challenges with arm and hand function. Early intervention is especially important because the brain is highly adaptable during the first 2 years of life. During this period, the nervous system is particularly responsive to learning and experience, creating an opportunity to support motor development. Our research examined how early therapies might help infants and toddlers with unilateral cerebral palsy improve their arm and hand function. In the Baby Champ study, short for the Baby Children with Hemiparesis Arm and Hand Movement Project, we compared three therapist-delivered interventions designed to encourage movement and skill development. Two of the therapies used constraint-induced movement therapy approaches. These methods limit the use of the stronger arm so the child practices using the weaker arm during therapy activities. The third approach focused on bimanual therapy, which encourages children to use both hands together. Children between 6 and 24 months old participated in the study and received intensive play-based therapy for 3 hours a day, 5 days a week for 4 weeks. The results showed that children improved their hand and arm function on both arms across all three approaches. Whether therapy involved a cast, a splint worn during therapy sessions, or no constraint at all, the gains were similar. The findings suggest that early intensive therapy can help infants and toddlers build critical motor skills and that families and clinicians have multiple effective options during an important window of brain development.
4: That was Stephanie DeLuca of Virginia Tech. You can find this, other segments, and more information about the professors at academicminute.org.
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3: 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On this Wednesday, News Channel 13 meteorologist Paul Kayano's WAMC regional forecast, calling for cloudy skies, rain today, possibly a thunderstorm. Highs ranging from the mid-50s near the Canadian border to the upper 60s to near 70 in southern New York and New England. Showers then becoming partly cloudy tonight, lows in the lower 40s. Mix of sun and clouds tomorrow, highs in the upper 50s. Partly cloudy Thursday night, lows in the upper 30s. Friday, mostly sunny, breezy, highs near 60 degrees. Back to Morning Edition now. WAMC News Director Andrew Waite, along with a news preview for the day and more regional news. Right after this news from NPR.

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1: It's Morning Edition from NPR News. I'm Leila Fadel in Washington, D.C.
2: And Mae Martinez in Los Angeles, California. Flying is more expensive than it was just a few months ago. The war with Iran has caused jet fuel prices to nearly double since the start of the year. NPR's Stephen Bisaha reports some Americans are changing their vacation plans.
3: It has been a rough year for flyers. Canceled flights, long security lines, and expensive tickets. James Ridgway just landed back home at the D.C. airport, and he's considering canceling his next trip this summer because the cost for his flights has gone up thousands of dollars.
4: We have tickets to see The Cure in Ireland, and I don't think we'll be able to swing it.
5: You're canceling your trip to see The Cure because of the ticket prices?
4: Yeah.
5: Sounds really disappointing.
4: But yeah, it is very disappointing, yeah.
3: Not every fare has jumped up by thousands of dollars. The Ridgeways were planning to fly business class and make multiple stops. But on average, international tickets are up about $150 compared to a year ago, according to the travel site Kayak. James' wife, Lee Ridgeway, used to study in Ireland. She says it's never been this expensive to get there.
6: I guess we'll just sit around and wait for airline tickets to get back down and come up with something at a later date.
3: But those lower prices might not come back. That's according to Arlene Hogan. She owns the travel advisor company Vacays for You.
7: I don't believe you're going to see prices going back to normal.
3: Do you mean like not go back to normal this year or like ever?
7: Ever.
3: United CEO Scott Kirby is talking about this too. During a recent earnings call, he said higher prices could stick around after the war with Iran ends. Hogan recently took her own trip to meet up with other travel agency owners, and they are seeing the toll those higher airline prices are taking on flyers.
7: It was very eye-opening because we all had the same challenges. We're all seeing a dip in bookings.
3: Hogan's bookings dropped about 10.5% for the fall. Most of her customers already booked their summer trips. And those who are still booking are avoiding those long-haul, far-off destinations.
7: They are going to be suffering the most. We're definitely seeing that for Europe.
3: The European Union is worried about a possible jet fuel shortage, and that's sending prices up and also leading some airlines to cancel flights. Lufthansa has already canceled 20,000 flights through October. So Hogan says many Americans are choosing trips closer to home. Her customers are also worried about conflicts overseas like the war with Iran. So Hawaii it is.
7: Yes, Hawaii is hot, even though Hawaii is an expensive destination when you think about it. However, it gives people a sense of security because it's still the United States. It still gives you that tropical feel.
3: And while tickets to Hawaii are not cheap, they have not gone up much. On average, a one-way ticket to Honolulu in late April only went up $12 compared to the same time last year, according to Kayak's airfare dashboard. A ticket to London, up about $350. Stephen Bisaha, NPR News.
1: The National Weather Service has lost hundreds of workers in President Trump's second term. Is that making its predictions worse? Frank Morris of member station KCUR reports on a tornado outbreak that took forecasters by surprise.
8: Early on April 13th, the National Weather Service forecast almost no chance of tornadoes in east central Kansas. But that evening, several twisters tore across the region. The next morning in Ottawa, Kansas, volunteers shoveled broken glass and debris, while Colton George, who rode out the storm in a hotel basement, came to grips with a tornado that ripped apart his hotel room, scattered his belongings, and turned his life upside down.
9: Well, I was laughing about it, honestly. Had a few beers in me. Then you walk out and it's surreal. You're like, damn, you're homeless now.
8: He wasn't hurt, though, because the National Weather Service issued a warning in time for George to take shelter. In fact, no one was seriously hurt. That's the good news. But Weather Service forecasters typically know hours in advance where tornadoes are likely, and this time they didn't.
10: I'll tell you, forecasting in general, it has been degraded.
8: John Morales, a TV weatherman with four decades of experience, says that a couple of years ago, the National Weather Service would have released weather balloons all across the country, precisely at 7 a.m. Eastern Time. But that didn't happen the morning of the storm.
10: That particular day, on the morning cycle of weather balloon releases, there were vast areas of the Midwest, Southwest, and Intermountain West that did not have a weather balloon release.
8: The balloons did go up eventually, but by then, storms were already brewing over Kansas. Weather balloons are basically just enormous party balloons, dangling $100 gizmos the size of cell phones that measure temperature, air pressure, and humidity as they rise through the atmosphere. Morales says some Weather Service offices no longer have staff available for pre-dawn launches.
10: So you see them being released during office hours, as opposed to the hours that where we really need them.
8: The National Weather Service says almost all of its approximately 92 weather balloon launch sites are functioning normally, with only a few missed launches. It says its forecasts keep getting better and better thanks to more powerful computers and increasingly sophisticated forecasting models. Those models are only as good as the information fed into them. Satellites and hundreds of ground-level weather stations generate reams of data. But the weather balloon piece is crucial. Take it out, and retired National Weather Service meteorologist Alan Girard says you're running a real-time experiment.
11: Okay, well, what happens if you take a significant number of the balloons that we would normally release in the morning and delay them to midday? How is that going to impact our forecasts?
8: It's tough to tell how weather balloon data that was never collected may have changed forecasts. But anecdotally, the results haven't been great. Weeks before the surprise tornadoes in Kansas, a similar situation popped up in Michigan. Weather Service forecasters put the state at only marginal risk of tornadoes before deadly twisters struck the state.
12: I mean, this is literally life and death decisions that get made based on the warning systems.
8: Kansas Congresswoman Charisse Davids, a Democrat, says the Trump administration hobbled the National Weather Service last year. It shed almost 600 employees through DOGE cuts and retirements. Then it turned around and hired 200 new employees. But those newbies will take months to train, and David says forecasts are suffering.
12: Meteorologists are saying that data collection is starting to lag, that we aren't continuing to keep people the safest that we possibly can.
8: It's not for lack of trying. Girard says his former Weather Service colleagues are doing their best.
11: Weather Service employees overwhelmingly are very dedicated, mission-focused, so they're going to try to minimize impacts on their mission as much as they possibly can.
8: Government forecasters are facing more dark clouds on the horizon. Droid says the proposed White House budget would essentially eliminate federal weather research and cap the Weather Service budget at about this year's level. What's more, he says a big agency reorganization is due to be announced this summer at about the start of hurricane season. For NPR News, I'm Frank Morris in Kansas City.
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13: 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Joining us now, WAMC's News Director Andrew Waite. Good morning, Andrew.
14: Good morning, David.
13: As the New York State Attorney General's Office probes the New Year's Day police killing of a Newburgh man, city officials have reviewed materials related to a potential lawsuit.
14: Right, so the Newburgh City Council says during executive session this week it has reviewed, quote, preliminary information related to a notice of claim filed in the death of Marcus Burks. So reminder, here's what happened. So according to New York State Police, Marcus Burks, didn't comply with a traffic stop on Route 17K in the town of Newburgh. That prompted a chase that troopers say ended at the City of Newburgh line before Burks, who was 39, ultimately crashed into another vehicle. And video shows Newburgh Police and New York State Police on the scene. Burks was tased and pepper sprayed after the crash, and Burks was pronounced dead at Montefiore St. Luke's Cornwall Hospital, and the Orange County Medical Examiner's report ruled the death a homicide. Mm. So the lawyer for Burks' family, Michael Sussman, says based on body cam footage he's seen, police officers were on Burks as he yelled five times, "I can't breathe, I can't breathe." So the city of Newburgh is conducting its own internal investigation into the incident, but all of this comes as Burks' family has called for greater transparency, and Elias Guerra has reported on this, and we'll have more coming up today.
13: Tough story for sure. Well, yeah. Let's shift gears now to town meeting time in Massachusetts.
14: Right, and so Josh Landis will give us an update about what's been going on in Great Barrington. So the community has approved a $16.4 million budget and a school budget of almost $24 million, and some of the big issues had to do with ambulance services, a residential tax exemption, and a home rule petition that would allow a Sheffield resident to sit on the town's housing authority board. So Josh will have more details for us later today.
13: Now to Saratoga Springs, where there's a debate about the spa city and how it's represented on the county's Board of Supervisors.
14: Yeah, so Democrats have raised alarm about a proposal by the city's Republican mayor that would rewrite rules that could mean Saratoga Springs only has one instead of two representatives on the 23-member county board. So Mayor John Safford has defended this proposal as routine housekeeping, while Democrats are accusing him of handing more power to the county, basically in an effort to skirt accountability. So Aaron Shell Levine will tell us where things stand.
13: And this I did not like to see. My drive-in, finally, a fire at the beloved Jericho drive-in.
14: Yeah, exactly. In Glenmont, and the fire destroyed one of the sheds where they stock materials for their ice cream stand. So that fire happened a couple days ago, but it was actually business as usual by Tuesday afternoon, though not without some help from some other local business owners who reached out to do what they could. Sam Dingman was there yesterday for us, and he'll have a story of not only the community coming together, but just what a place like Jericho means to the community.
13: Yeah, it's WAMC News Director Andrew Wade. Thanks as always, Andrew.
14: Thank you, David.

0: coming up on 7:47 a.m. on a Wednesday with regional news. I'm David Gustina. In the headlines, union nurses are calling on Massachusetts state lawmakers to pass legal protections in the face of what they describe as growing workplace violence. WAMC's Josh Landes with more.
1: Massachusetts Nurses Association President and ICU nurse Katie Murphy says the Commonwealth must address rising rates of violence healthcare professionals deal with on a regular basis.
2: People tell the same stories of being punched, of being threatened, with a sharp object, having either patients or visitors put their hands around a nurse's throat. Really scary stuff. Really, really scary stuff. And I hear it everywhere I go. Big medical centers, smaller hospitals.
1: The current legislation working its way through Beacon Hill has already been unanimously passed by the state's House of Representatives and now is waiting on state Senate approval. If passed, a section of the law would reclassify assaulting a healthcare worker from a misdemeanor to a felony, a standard already in place in more than 30 other states. Josh Landes, WAMC News.
0: A Missouri man was arrested on felony weapons charges after an alleged road rage incident on the Palisades Parkway Monday afternoon. According to New York State Police, Jason Salvatore was found to be in possession of a handgun and a high-capacity magazine during the incident at Exit 9 in Clarkstown. The 56-year-old victim was granted a full stay away from Salvatore, who was remanded to the Rockland County Jail. Salvatore is due to appear in court Friday. The Albany Police Department hosted law enforcement officers and families from across New York State for an annual memorial mass Tuesday for officers who have died in the line of duty. WAMC's Sagina Shrestha attended and filed this report.
3: Police officers and the families of officers who have died entered St. Mary's Roman Catholic Church in procession as bagpipes played. Inside, people listen as hymns are sung and ranking officers read excerpts from the Bible. At one point, Albany Police Chief Brendan Cox read the names of 56 officers who died in the line of duty in recent years. Those honored Tuesday will now be memorialized in the New York State Police Officers Memorial at the Empire State Plaza in Albany. According to the National Law Enforcement Officers Memorial Fund, of the 111 total officers who died in the line of duty in the U.S. last year, New York State had the second most fatalities with 13. For WAMC News, I'm Sagina Shrestha.
0: News Channel 13 meteorologist Paul Cayanos. WAMC regional forecast, cloudy and rain today, possibly a thunderstorm. Highs will range from the mid-50s near the Canadian border to the upper 60s to near 70 in southern New York and New England. Showers then becoming partly cloudy tonight. Lows in the lower 40s. A mix of sun and clouds tomorrow, highs in the upper 50s. Friday mostly sunny, breezy, highs near 60. 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Good morning. Here comes Marketplace.

0: on again, off again. 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
0: From Marketplace, I'm Sabri Benishour in New York. The U.S. and Iran are reportedly back to working on an end to the war, and sources say a deal is close, according to Reuters. Axios is reporting the deal would involve a moratorium on nuclear enrichment and an end to sanctions. Oil is down. Markets are up. Russ Mould is investment director at the UK-based investment platform AJ Bell, and is here to talk about it. Hi, Russ.
2: Good day to you, Sabri. Hope you're well.
0: So we have had so much back and forth. The straits open, the straits closed. Peace deal coming, peace deal failed. Are markets taking this time seriously?
2: They're taking it all very seriously. They're possibly not paying quite so much attention to the presidential social media posts as they once were, given the toing and froing. But I think they were worried about the potential for an escalation between Washington and Tehran yesterday. So they seem relieved that there's been a backing off from those skirmishes after a day, and that the ceasefire is held, and that there is potential for a peace proposal on the table. And you can see that reflected in how the S&P 500 and NASDAQ stock indices hit record highs on Tuesday, and how the oil price on the West Texas Intermediate benchmark for the U.S. has gone back below $100 a barrel.
0: Yeah, you know, oil prices, they have gone up, they have gone down, currently down, as you mentioned. But gas prices, they just keep going up in the U.S. $4.50 a gallon is where they're at today, which is a record. Why is that? And would gas prices continue to rise even if the war winds down?
2: Clearly, if there is a peaceful solution that frees up the release of crude and means that refiners can get supply, you would like to think over time the price of gasoline at the pump will come down, but it may take time given that tankers need to get back to the Middle East. They'll need to put the stuff in the ship. They'll need to get the ship to the right destination. So it may not be an instant solution, even if it happens, as we all hope it will soon.
0: AMD reported earnings. It projected very strong growth. Its stock shot up. How much have earnings played a role in the stock market's record numbers as opposed to, you know, news from the war?
2: Markets have been pleased to see a ceasefire, and they've taken the view that if things aren't escalating, then at some stage they're going to de-escalate and there'll be a peaceful solution. Equally, as you say, Sabri, earnings have been phenomenally strong in the first quarter. Tech has largely led the way. You saw that from AMD yesterday, and you look at the leading stocks in the S&P 500, Intel, Micron, Qualcomm, Lam Research, and Western Digital, all tech stocks, all related to AI and that theme. So yes, earnings probably have been a key factor in the strength that we've seen in the market since, you know, the March lows.
0: Russ Mould, investment director at AJ Bell. Thank you so much.
2: Appreciate your time.
0: All right, let's do the numbers. Brent crude is down 12% to $98 a barrel. West Texas Intermediate, that's U.S.-based oil, is down also 12% to $90 a barrel. Dow, S&P, and NASDAQ futures are all up in the 1 to 1.6% range. Dow futures up 561 points.
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0: So a peace deal may or may not be coming, but meanwhile, inside Iran, the economy is suffering. 1 million people are out of work. Food prices are spiking. Businesses are closing. Before the war, economic pressure contributed to mass anti-government protests. Now the Iranian people are facing new economic hardships. Javad Salehi Isfahani is a professor of economics at Virginia Tech and is here to talk about it. Good morning.
3: Good morning.
0: This is kind of a fraught question, but who do you think Iranians blame for this economic situation?
3: Well, that's a very interesting question, too, because the answer to it has changed since the war started. I think before the war, the average person would blame the government because sanctions were kind of an invisible barrier, And it was easy to blame high prices and shortages on these two favorite explanations, inefficiency and corruption, mismanagement and corruption. You constantly heard that. But since the war started, it's as if all the damages the sanctions were causing became visible. And the government, not only it wasn't standing by the side, it was actively trying to help people survive this. So I think the government has reinvented itself, repositioned itself on the side of the people opposing these two characters that are not very much liked in Iran at all, President Trump and Prime Minister Netanyahu.
0: So it sounds like this experience has galvanized the Iranian people. Does that mean economic pressure would not as easily be able to force Iranian leaders to negotiate a quicker end to the war, do you think?
3: Yes, I think that is fair to say, and partly because the government also has a strong repressive apparatus. So the opposition is cramped and under the circumstances. They can't really do a whole lot. I suspect that Iranians can manage another maybe 20-30% decline in living standards. They've already lost quite a bit in the last year. And in a situation like that, you kind of get used to living in difficult times, and marginal declines do not precipitate coming to the street and facing armed guards. So, you know, that's a situation that's very difficult from the distance, from my position, to read. But I can tell you that opinions about the war have changed drastically, whereas maybe a fair size of the population, maybe a majority, saw the possibility that aerial bombardment would help them get rid of the Islamic Republic, they now see it as mostly destroying productive capacity and making life much harder than it was.
0: Javad Salehi Isfahani, professor of economics at Virginia Tech, thank you so much.
3: Thank you.
0: There's more to that interview at marketplace.org. I'm Sabri Benishour with the Marketplace Morning Report. 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
4: 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Good morning. We are just about at 8 o'clock. 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
5: Good morning. President Trump promised retribution against Indiana Republicans who wouldn't change the state's congressional map. Tuesday night, he got it. Most lost their primary races to Trump's approved challengers. It's Morning Edition from NPR News. The latest NPR PBS Marist poll shows Democrats are more enthusiastic about November and Trump has record low approval. I'm Amy Martinez.
6: And I'm Leila Fadel. Along with Tuesday's primary results, what does it mean for races that will decide control of Congress? Also, a Republican funding proposal includes $1 billion connected to Trump's ballroom project. And a founding scholar of critical race theory and intersectionality on the moments in her life that inspired that work. It's Wednesday, May 6th. On this day in 1889, the Eiffel Tower opened to the public. News is next.
7: Live from NPR News in Washington, I'm Korva Coleman. President Trump is claiming, quote, great progress toward an agreement with Iran. NPR's Franco Ordonez reports he is pausing the U.S. military operation to help guide commercial ships through the Strait of Hormuz.
8: The announcement to pause what Trump calls Project Freedom came just hours after the president expressed frustration to reporters that Iranian leaders had yet to capitulate after 2 months of a U.S. military and economic pressure campaign.
9: They should wave the white, the flag, the white flag of surrender. In hockey, they say, uncle, right? When are they gonna cry uncle?
8: But by the afternoon, the president was saying they were close to a deal, and he was calling off the action at the request of the Pakistani mediators to see if an agreement can be finalized and signed. Trump emphasized that the U.S. blockade on Iranian ports would remain in effect. Franco Ordonez, NPR News.
7: More than 30 people are dead after Russia targeted several cities across eastern Ukraine. Ukraine responded with drone strikes on Russian-occupied Crimea. The attacks came hours before a Ukrainian proposed ceasefire went into effect. NPR's Charles Means reports from Moscow.
10: Kyiv said it was imposing an open-ended ceasefire as of midnight Wednesday. In effect, it's a challenge to Moscow to extend its own proposed truce May 8th and 9th, when Russia commemorates the Soviet Union's victory over Nazi Germany in World War II. Russian fears of Ukrainian drone attacks have already forced the Kremlin to scale back its annual military parade on Red Square this Saturday. Russian authorities say the restrictions are temporary measures in the interests of public safety. And analysts say the blackouts have focused growing public frustration with the war in Ukraine itself, now in its fifth year. Charles Maines, NPR News, Moscow.
7: Indiana and Ohio held primaries yesterday. In Ohio, former Democratic Senator Sherrod Brown won his race to take on incumbent Republican U.S. Senator John Husted. Brown is trying to return to the Senate. He lost his seat in 2024. In Michigan, Democrats won a special election for a seat in the state Senate. They'll keep control of the Michigan chamber through the end of the year. 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
11: The 35th State Senate District is considered a key bellwether in Michigan politics. Republicans used Governor Gretchen Whitmer's record-setting delay calling this special election to try and mobilize voters, among other strategies. But they weren't enough to defeat Democrat Shedrick Green, a retired Marine and fire captain, from racking up roughly 60% of the vote in the Purple District.
12: This is a win for affordability. For people who do everything right, but still struggle because their wages aren't keeping up with the soaring prices.
11: Leaders in the Michigan Democratic Party said the win gives them huge momentum going into the November midterms.
7: Rick Brewer reporting. 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
15: Good morning. Coming up on 8:04 with WAMC Regional News, I'm David Gustina. In the headlines, top Democrats in Congress are urging New York lawmakers to enter the national redistricting wars. The New York Public News Network's Jimmy Vielkind reports.
16: Representative Joe Morelli and Governor Hochul say they want to amend the state constitution so that Democrats can draw new congressional lines in coming years. Morelli, a Rochester Democrat, says Republicans are on offense and the stakes are high. He pointed to a Supreme Court ruling that is prompting redistricting in Louisiana.
17: They're starting to make moves in these southern states. We are going to respond. We're going to continue to fight back. We believe, as I said, this is an existential threat to this democracy.
16: Republicans and good government groups say state lawmakers should be cautious about changing the redistricting process. The soonest a constitutional amendment could go before voters is 2027. In Albany, I'm Jimmy Vielkind for the New York Public News Network.
15: The South Burlington City Council has chosen which members will be included in follow-up conversations with immigrant advocates following a violent confrontation with ICE agents in March. More from our North Country Bureau Chief Pat Bradley.
18: This week's council agenda notes that the March 11 Immigration and Customs Enforcement actions in the city, quote, eroded the critical public trust between local government and our neighbors, unquote. Councilors on Monday debated which two members should continue follow-up discussions with Migrant Justice, which organized the protests the day of the ICE raid. Councilors Lori Smith, Elizabeth Fitzgerald, and Andrew Kalnick wanted to be included in this first round of discussions. Councilor Beth Zygmunt said whoever attends must be open-minded and see through the eyes of the protesters.
19: This meeting will potentially be a flashpoint for further division if it's not handled in that manner.
18: South Burlington resident Drew Schachter told counselors a community conversation is drastically needed.
20: I'd like to see more than just this one-on-one with the Council on Migrant Justice, because the community wants it. We want to speak to our police. We want to set these expectations.
18: The council voted to send Smith and Fitzgerald to the meeting, which is planned for May 20th. I'm Pat Bratley, WAMC News.
15: News Channel 13 meteorologist Paul Cayano calling for cloudy skies, rain today, possibly a thunderstorm, highs ranging from the mid-50s near the Canadian border to the upper 60s to near 70 in southern New York and New England. Showers then becoming partly cloudy tonight, lows in the lower 40s. A mix of sun and clouds tomorrow, highs in the upper 50s. 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
6: It's Morning Edition from NPR News. I'm Leila Fadel in Washington, D.C.
5: And Mae Martinez in Los Angeles, California. President Trump largely succeeded in his effort to punish Indiana lawmakers who did not go along with a redistricting plan last year.
6: Trump targeted seven incumbent state senators, backing challengers against them. Most of the incumbents lost.
5: NPR's Stephen Fowler is here to share what these results can tell us about the upcoming midterm. So, Stephen, let's start off with Indiana.
21: Five of these challengers decisively won. There was one incumbent who prevailed, and another race is still too close to call, currently separated by three votes. More than $7 million were spent on just TV ads to convince a few thousand people to pick a handful of different lawmakers who basically have the same views as the existing office holders, except the one time they differed from Trump. It's just another example of how, for Trump's base, he's the alpha and omega, and nothing changes their view of him. However, at a time where polling shows the base is shrinking and there's little support for Trump and his policies outside of that group, and when other Republicans on the ballot could use his help, it is notable, A, that this is how Trump is spending his time and energy and resources in an otherwise unfavorable midterm environment.
5: All right. Ohio also held primaries Tuesday. You've been reporting for a year and a half on Democrats doing better than expected. Did that happen in Ohio?
21: Absolutely. Even though there wasn't really a competitive primary for either party for the statewide governor and Senate races, according to election data, there were more Democrats than Republicans that voted early. And in a number of key House districts, you had more Democrats show up, too. And primary elections can act as a sort of temperature check for how voters are feeling. Mike McCarty of Maumee, Ohio, told NPR he was looking for change.
22: I would like to see a Democratic majority in Congress, especially because I think what Trump is doing and what his administration is doing is not good for America.
21: Democrats feel like they have a good shot at flipping the Ohio governor's race and the Senate race in what will be some of the most competitive and expensive races in the country in November. And as they try to hold on to two House seats that were redrawn to be more conservative leaning.
5: I mean, Stephen, you know this. We're 6 months out from the general election. I mean, what else should we take away as we look to the primaries in the weeks and months ahead?
21: Well, the Indiana State Senate aside, it is very hard to unseat an incumbent. And for U.S. House members on the ballot, that remained true. However, in Indiana, you saw nearly every incumbent who did have primary challengers get under 70% of the vote. There was one incumbent who raised 100 times more than his opponent and narrowly survived. There was another who had a close race against someone who never filed any campaign fundraising reports. So you could say that voters are signaling a desire for something and someone else. I also want to reiterate that in pretty much every state that's had a primary so far, you know, Texas, Arkansas, Mississippi, Illinois, you've seen a surge of Democratic turnout and Republicans have been more, eh, which if those feelings continue through November, it's going to make the country's politics look very, very different next year and for the final 2 years of Trump's term.
5: That's NPR political reporter Stephen Fowler. Stephen, thanks.
21: Thank you.
6: Okay, so what do the primary results in Ohio and Indiana say about President Trump's control over the Republican Party and his base? To talk about that, I'm joined by Kyle Condick in the studio here. He's managing editor of Sabatow's Crystal Ball, a newsletter from the University of Virginia Center for Politics, focusing on American campaigns and elections. Good morning and welcome back to the program.
1: Good morning.
6: Okay, so we heard from Stephen there. Trump targeted seven Republican state senators in Indiana who opposed his effort to redraw the state's congressional map to try to get more Republican seats. Five of those seven are out. Was Trump's involvement what sealed the deal in these races?
1: Oh, absolutely. I mean, I think if the president doesn't get involved here, we're not really talking about this. I mean, the redistricting fight was a huge, high-profile thing late last year. Of course, it continues into this year. We've got more states thinking about redistricting. And I think the president wanted to lay down a marker saying, hey, what I say goes in the Republican Party. And I think a lot of Republicans generally believe that and feel that Trump's support is needed. And also, if he comes in against you, you're in trouble. And certainly, if you look at the results last night, you would also come to that conclusion, or at least I would.
6: Now, do you have a sense of what motivated voters? Was it redistricting? Was it allegiance to Trump? Was it cost of living?
1: So the reporting kind of suggested that voters may not have been particularly keyed in on redistricting all that much. Uh-huh. But I think that the fact that there were these active campaigns against these incumbents and also the president's endorsement against those incumbents probably was, I mean, again, I would think would be the big factors that actually move voters against the incumbents.
6: Now, what's your main takeaway about Trump's continued influence in the party, especially given these low approval ratings we're seeing in polling?
1: Yeah, it is kind of striking because typically in a midterm kind of environment with a president whose approval rating is now generally it's below 40%, you think, oh, this is a time maybe for Republicans to maybe move away from Trump a little bit or distance himself. But that's really not happening, and the president's not going to allow that to happen. And in the context of a Republican primary, the president's support is really important and supporting him is really important. But in a general election, if you're just yelling Trump, Trump, Trump, mm-hmm. and you're trying to win over the middle of the electorate, that's maybe not the best message, particularly in not in Republican primaries, but in swing districts and key races across the country.
6: Do these results change your expectations for the other redistricting efforts we're seeing after the Supreme Court's decision effectively gutted part of the Voting Rights Act?
1: I think it's quite possible that we'll see more action than maybe we would have if if this wasn't going on. Now there are big questions about what how much time is left for certain states to act and what they're actually going to do. In a state like Louisiana, are they going to try to draw just one Democratic seat? Are they going to try to draw just two? Reporting suggested that it's really just going to be one, but maybe that changes. And again, the White House has a strong hand to play when they go ask states to draw these new lines. And the White House is desperate to try to find a way to save the House. I think Democrats are still pretty clearly favored to win the House, but this redistricting stuff does have an effect.
6: What do you think the Republican takeaway will be as a result of these Indiana results?
1: Again, just that Trump remains really strong within the party. The lame duck status comes for everyone. And, the president, can't run again in 2028. His approval ratings are not very good. But, you think about, we're going to have a presidential primary starting on both sides and, starting really after the midterms. I mean, some would argue it's already started. I think the thought was, Trump is going to be the kingmaker. And I think certainly he continues to seem like a kingmaker as of May 2026.
6: What about for the Democrats? What do you think the Democrats will take away from yesterday's results?
1: So they will understand the same thing. And I also kind of wonder if, I think this redistricting fight is going to continue into 2028. Mm-hmm. And for instance, like Maryland was a state where Democrats decided, particularly the state Senate leader decided, hey, we're not going to try to draw an additional Democratic seat in Maryland. I kind of wonder if the anti-gerrymandering forces are basically just going to look like suckers in that, like, hey, if the other side is going for this, we're going to go for it too. And that standing on principle against it, which is what these Indiana Republicans did, ultimately just is not worth doing.
6: And really quickly, do you have a clearer prediction this morning about the midterm results in the fall?
1: I don't think we could look at last night and say that it was necessarily predictive. One result I found kind of interesting and was in keeping with other results is that there was a pretty important state Senate race in Michigan in a pretty competitive area that would determine whether Democrats would hold control of the state Senate or not. The Democrats won that by 20 points. Again, that's been very similar to other special elections where Democrats have been punching above their weight.
6: That's Kyle Condick of the Center for Politics at the University of Virginia. Thank you.
1: Thank you.
0: An NPR investigation has led to a new bipartisan bill in Congress. Lawmakers want to stop claim shark companies from pursuing disabled military veterans. NPR's Chris Arnold and Kaylee Fox Shannon report.
2: These companies help disabled vets to qualify for disability pay, and they charge a fee. The problem is there's a federal law that says that you can't charge vets money for help filing disability claims. The VA and nonprofits do it for free.
3: We investigated a company called Trajector Medical, which sent Marine Corps veteran Enrique Miranda Cardenas a bill for more than $12,000. He was upset because he did a lot of the paperwork himself, and the company was calling him multiple times a day to collect.
23: I said, don't be hounding me for stuff. I said, and I don't feel that it's right for me to pay you what you're claiming that I need to pay.
2: Lawmakers are now targeting a particular practice that our investigation uncovered. We spoke to former workers at this company, Trajector, who said it uses a computerized robo-dial system to call a VA telephone hotline that's meant for veterans.
3: The company is not accredited by the VA, and the VA won't give it information about vets' disability pay. So it uses this robo-dialer as a side door to monitor tens of thousands of vets who once signed up as customers. The program responds to the hotline's automated prompts, inputting vets' social security numbers and birthdays to track their disability payments.
2: And if it detects an increase, Trajector sends the vet a bill. Vets and former workers told us that happens even when Trajector didn't do anything to help the veteran to get those benefits.
24: If you're a company doing business, how can you claim that this is an appropriate practice?
2: That's Congressman Chris Pappas of New Hampshire.
24: It's crazy what these guys are trying to get away with. To use a robo-dialer to make multiple calls to government lines and then just send veterans a bill whenever their eligibility has changed. It's just outrageous.
3: Pappas, a Democrat, has now introduced a bill with three Republican colleagues to block companies from using robo-dialers to call government phone lines. They say it's a predatory practice.
2: If the law passes, it could be a problem for these companies. They only get paid if the vet gets more disability money. So without monitoring them with the VA hotline, the companies would need vets to raise their hand and basically say, hey, send me a bill.
3: Trajector, though, is downplaying any impact that would have on its business. The company told NPR in a statement that it actually supports the legislation and that, quote, we rely on happy clients to self-report their successes. Kaylee Fox Shannon
2: and Chris Arnold, NPR News.
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15: 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Good morning, 8:19 with regional news. I'm David Gustina. In the headlines, the Dutchess County, New York comptroller says the county's purchase of the former Camp New Teaming is a failing investment. More from WAMC's Elias Guerra.
25: Camp New Teaming was purchased by the county in 2022 for $4.2 million. According to a report from Comptroller Dan Amar Blair, the camp was operated by Pathfinder Foundation Incorporated for a $1.2 million contract. But
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15: In the headlines, the Dutchess County, New York comptroller says the county's purchase of the former Camp New Teaming is a failing.

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1: Questioned the county's acceptance of the terms of sale and said it was, quote, unknown to him as to why the Pathfinder Foundation was selected. He said the county needs to strengthen its request for expressions of interest process. For WAMC, I'm Elias Guerra.
2: News Channel 13 meteorologist Paul Cayanos, WAMC Regional Forecast, calling for cloudy skies, rain today, possibly a thunderstorm, highs ranging from the mid-50s near the Canadian border to the upper 60s to near 70 in southern New York and New England. Showers then becoming partly cloudy tonight, lows in the lower 40s. A mix of sun and clouds tomorrow, highs in the upper 50s. Support comes from TickReport.com. Laboratory testing for Lyme and over 20 other tick-borne pathogens since 2006. 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
4: 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I'm Layla Faldin.
5: I'm Martinez.
6: And I'm Michelle Martin. Good morning. Whether you know the name Kimberly Crenshaw or not, you probably know her work. That's because her work as a foundational legal theorist of the concepts of intersectionality and critical race theory have become pivotal to some in understanding the forces that shape their lives and a political weapon in the hands of others, a symbol of liberal insanity. And now Kimberly Crenshaw explores the origin story of these theories in her own life in a poignant new memoir. It's called Back Talker, and she's with us now. Professor Crenshaw, thank you so much for joining us.
7: I am so thrilled to be in conversation with you, Michelle.
6: Your memoir is very plain spoken. Anybody can understand what you're saying in the stories that you tell. You describe just incidents in your life, starting from when you were a little kid, that made you realize that your girlness and your race were connected. It's hard to pick just one, but I'm going to pick the one from the Fly Club at Harvard. It's like a social club, right? I mean, it's kind of like a frat, but not really a frat. What happened?
7: So our one friend was so proud of being one of the first black members ever of the Fly Club. As a celebration for the end of the semester, he invited us to go. And my other friend and I, we weren't so sure that we really wanted to go to the Fly Club, but we said, whatever happens, we're not going to take any disrespect. So when we got to the Fly Club and we knocked on the door, our friend came out and our friend said, I just forgot to tell you that because Kim is a woman, she has to go through the back door. We don't allow women to come through the front door.
6: Okay, wow. Let's just stop. Like, wow.
7: That's when I realized that there was fine print. Our solidarity extends to the things that treat us with disrespect in the same way. We're not having to go around the back door because of our collective racial identity. You've got to go around to the back door because of your gender identity.
6: As a legal scholar, you came across this 1976 case in which that kind of thinking had real life consequences.
7: It involved a black woman who was representing other black women, effectively saying that they were being discriminated against as black women. The court that was listening to the case just summarily sort of dismissed the case, effectively saying, look, this company hires black people and this company hires women, so you can't prove race discrimination and you can't prove gender discrimination.
6: Can I just jump in here for a second? It's true, they hired women, but they only hired women in secretarial roles.
7: Exactly.

0: never hired black women for.
1: Right.
0: And yes, they hired black men, but they only hired black men for the factory floor, and they didn't hire women for those jobs. So black women were boxed out, but the courts couldn't see it.
1: As far as the court was concerned, because black women were the only ones in this setting who needed to be able to say, it's the combination of racial and gender discrimination that I'm suffering from, to give that to them was to give them preferential treatment. And so when I read that, it just blew my mind. These are very erudite judges, but they weren't able to understand something that to me was very basic in the lived lives of black women like me. So the intersection was basically a metaphor to say, look, judges, you go through intersections every day. You can understand this. Just think about the race structure as one avenue. Think about the gender structure as another. Think about the policies as the traffic that's traveling along those structures. And imagine then where this traffic overlaps. That's what intersectionality initially was.
0: And that, along with your work in critical race theory, which frankly deserves kind of its own conversation, are part of the reason that even if people don't know your name, they know your work. It's the rare scholar whose work becomes such a topic of public discussion. People talking about CRT, critical race theory, in school board meetings is something to be kind of fought against. And I just wondered if you saw that coming.
1: Critical race theory, intersectionality, those were articulated in the 80s. So the thought that decades later, they would skip the rails and travel into mainstream culture as avatars for, as one critic has said, everything crazy that has come out of the liberal left. No, that was hard to predict or anticipate. I would say in American society, forward momentum has always been met by retrenchment, going all the way back to Reconstruction after 8 years of an active effort to create full citizenship for the freed slaves. There came decades after that of retrenchment. The same with respect to the civil rights movement, the election of Barack Obama, and then after the George Floyd reckoning in 2020, we are now in a period of retrenchment. So the general cycle I anticipated and predicted. But I would say, honestly, Michelle, the thing that was the most surprising to me was the way that so many other stakeholders in race and gender justice would think that the play in response was to try to pivot away, to just say, well, we can keep doing what we're doing. Let's not use the word that will draw the negative attention. And I thought it was just incredibly short-sighted, I think, as we see now, that it was never just about a few words or a few letters.
0: Does that leave you feeling politically homeless in a way?
1: It's kind of funny because even I find myself sometimes complaining about this to some of my mentors and friends. And at the same time, I realize that opponents don't go after things that don't matter. When ideas move possibilities, these are the moments that the ideas come under stress and pressure and elimination, and lifted by all the people that I meet all the time who talk about how the ideas have been helpful in putting meaning and narrative to their own lives. So that keeps the frustration at bay.
0: That's Professor Kimberly Crenshaw. She's a professor of law at the University of California, Los Angeles and Columbia Law School. Her latest book is called Backtalker. Professor Kimberly Crenshaw, thank you so much for talking with us.
1: Thank you.
0: This is NPR News.
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0: Live from NPR News in Washington, I'm Dave Mattingly. Iran says it will begin providing safe passage through the Strait of Hormuz now that President Trump has paused Project Freedom, the effort by the U.S. military to guide commercial ships through the narrow waterway. Trump says he did so to see if a deal to end the war with Iran can be finalized. On Truth Social this morning, Trump threatened to resume the war if Tehran shuns an agreement. Israel says it's escalating attacks on militant targets in Lebanon despite a ceasefire there. Here's NPR's Jane Arraf.
1: UN peacekeepers say attacks this week were at their highest since the start of the three-week-old truce. This is UN spokesperson Stéphane Dujarric speaking in New York Tuesday.
2: Our peacekeeping mission in southern Lebanon reported that yesterday saw the highest number of exchanges of fire between the Israeli Defense Forces and armed groups, including Hezbollah.
1: The United Nations says Israel conducted 619 strikes into Lebanon, and Hezbollah launched 30 attacks on Israel on that day. Israel says it is targeting Hezbollah, but has not provided proof. It has leveled entire neighborhoods, Muslim and Christian, in border towns, preventing hundreds of thousands of Lebanese civilians from returning. Jane Arraf, NPR News, Beirut.
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3: Good morning. Coming up on 8:32 with regional news, I'm David Gustina. In the headlines, a former corrections officer has pleaded guilty to manslaughter in the fatal beating of an inmate at a central New York prison. 22-year-old Messiah Nantui died from head trauma in March 2025 after prison guards at Midstate Correctional Facility near Utica beat him. Monday, former guard Caleb Blair pleaded guilty to manslaughter and agreed to serve 11 years in prison for his role in Nantui's death. Prosecutors said Blair was one of the two guards who inflicted head wounds. Other former officers involved have pleaded guilty to various crimes. A jury found another guard guilty of manslaughter last month. One more is awaiting trial. The University of Vermont has officially opened the first of a planned series of automated weather monitoring stations across the state. More from our North Country Bureau Chief Pat Bradley.
4: The Vermont Mesonet will provide data to help officials with extreme weather response, agricultural planning, and will help reduce gaps in the state's meteorological and river forecasting and flood warning ability. The 30-foot-tall station in Lindenville will measure wind, temperature, humidity, soil moisture, and snow depth every 5 minutes. 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UVM is developing about 20 additional stations. 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I'm Pat Bradley, WAM.
3: News Channel 13 meteorologist Paul Cayano calling for cloudy skies, rain today, possibly a thunderstorm, highs from the mid-50s near the Canadian border to the upper 60s to near 70 in southern New York and New England. Showers then becoming partly cloudy tonight, lows in the lower 40s. A mix of sun and clouds tomorrow, highs in the upper 50s. Partly cloudy Thursday night, lows in the upper 30s. Friday, mostly sunny, breezy, highs near 60. Morning Edition continues, coming up on 8:34.
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6: It's Morning Edition from NPR News. I'm Leila Fadil in Washington, D.C.
7: And I'm A. Martinez in Los Angeles, California. Republican plans to fund immigration enforcement agencies for the rest of President Trump's term could include $1 billion for security related to Trump's ballroom project. This is part of a $72 billion plan. NPR congressional reporter Eric McDaniel is here to tell us some more. So, Eric, Congress ended the longest agency shutdown in U.S. history last week by passing funding for the Department of Homeland Security. The new package is also about DHS funding. So why are Republicans working on another DHS bill?
8: Well, there's a long technical reason that has to do with the filibuster, but here's the bottom line. They couldn't get immigration enforcement funding through last time. Unless Republicans wanted the shutdown to go on even longer, they needed Democratic votes. Democrats refused to fund Immigrations and Customs Enforcement and Border Patrol after federal law enforcement killed two Americans earlier this year. So Congress passed DHS funding for the rest of this year without that immigration money. Now, with just Republican votes, they're hoping to fund the rest of the agency, the Immigration Enforcement Units, for 3 years, the rest of Trump's term. But that's a slower process that we'll see play out over the rest of this month.
7: Okay, so how does money for the president's ballroom project fit into this latest proposal for this plan?
8: Well, it is funding for the Secret Service and targeted at how they will secure that part of the White House. And the money's not as surprising as it might seem. Secret Service is part of the Department of Homeland Security, just like ICE is. And I should note, the money's not for construction of the ballroom, which the White House says so far is funded through private donations. The bill specifically says that the money, in fact, cannot go to any non-security aspects, so no construction funds here. There have been some other long-shot proposals to use taxpayer dollars, but that's just not part of this DHS bill. Democrats are saying a vote on the bill, though, constitutes an up or down vote on the ballroom, so make of that what you will.
7: So if they're relying on just Republican votes, I mean, can they get any more of President Trump's policy priorities passed, such as money for the Iran war?
8: Yeah, they might try and expand this immigration enforcement bill to contain more. But my guess, and it's just a guess, is they're probably not going to do that when this whole process wraps up. Because Republicans have such narrow control in the House, as small as a single vote, depending on who is out sick that day, they probably tactically need to keep this as focused as possible to keep everyone among the House Republicans, among the Senate Republicans, on the same page. There are a lot of rank-and-file House lawmakers who want to go bigger.
7: Okay, so what other things do they want to add?
8: Well, there's the Save America Act. That's Trump's proof of citizenship and election security bill. Some Republicans have also discussed adding affordability-focused provisions since this is a campaign year. But leadership is really pushing to keep it narrow, even though these budget bills do have a reputation, A, as Christmas trees, where everyone gets to tack on a shiny bauble. Speaker Mike Johnson says they'll do something flashier in a future budget bill that comes after this.
7: Okay, and when is this going to get done?
8: Well, we'll know more by the end of next week about what will actually make it into the first draft of this proposal. And then all the fighting really starts. Not to mention, they also have to figure out a farm bill. There's a fight over ethanol and gasoline that's part of that, and Iran war votes, and also reauthorize a key spy tool. That's Section 702 of the Foreign Intelligence Surveillance Act that they've had to use stopgap extension after stopgap extension because Republicans can't reach agreement on it. So this three-year immigration funding bill will have to happen alongside it all.
7: All right, that's NPR congressional reporter Eric McDaniel. Eric, thanks.
8: Thank you, A.
6: This midterm primary season, we've seen consistent overperformance for Democrats, even in red states.
7: The latest NPR PBS News Marist poll helps us understand why that is.
6: NPR senior political editor and correspondent Domenico Montanaro has been sifting through the results and joins me now. Hi, Domenico.
9: Hey, Leila.
6: So what are we learning about the midterm specifically?
9: Well, right now, 6 months from Election Day, Democrats do have a pretty significant advantage, according to the poll. When people were asked if congressional elections were held today, who would they vote for? They chose Democrats by 10 points. That's a pretty big edge if you look at past election performances. Mm. And Democrats also have the edge on a really key factor here, enthusiasm. They're 8 points more likely than Republicans to say they're, quote, very enthusiastic to vote this November. And when it comes to how people voted in 2024, 61% of people who voted for Democrat Kamala Harris say that they're, quote, very enthusiastic, but just 47% of those who voted for Trump say they are.
6: Okay, so it sounds like Democrats have a pretty sizable advantage here. Could that mean a wave election?
9: In previous years, the party with these kinds of numbers would have been thinking about a pretty big wave, you know, but waves nowadays are a lot lower than in the past because there are just way fewer competitive districts. And while Democrats do have the advantage and some key groups who vote with them are fired up, especially white voters with college degrees, Other Democratic pillar groups, though, are not as much. Young voters, black voters, Latinos, for example, they're all among the lowest groups in saying that they are very enthusiastic to vote. And we know midterms are much lower turnout affairs than presidential elections. On average, we see about a 30% drop off. So right now, Democrats, certainly the favorites to take back the House, but they have a lot of work to do to shore all that up.
10: Now, we often talk about the fact that Trump's base is particularly loyal through many ups and downs. Do we expect that to hold once again?
9: We saw an example of Trump's control over the MAGA base last night in his targeting of Republican state senators in Indiana who defied him on redistricting. Most of them lost. It's one reason why so many Republican elected officials don't cross him. But general elections aren't primaries, and Trump has been really toxic with swing voters. His overall approval rating is the worst it's ever been in our poll. Just 37% approve, while 59% disapprove. That can be a real albatross for Republican candidates across the country, especially when key groups appear to be softening or turning away from Trump. Take, for example, people who make less than $50,000 a year, white men and women without college degrees, rural voters. Shortly after Trump was sworn into office, they all had a positive job approval rating of him. Now that's flipped, and more in each group disapproves of the job that he's doing. Key crossover groups like Latinos and young voters have all moved heavily away from him, and Republicans have the added problem of struggling to turn out Trump's base when he's not on the ballot.
10: That sounds like a lot stacking up against Republicans right now. The economy has been the key issue for many Americans. Gas prices are up because of the war in Iran. Is that what's prompting this low point for the president?
9: Well, if you think about it, gas prices seem to be the catalyst for Trump's economic numbers nosediving even farther than where they've been. 8 in 10 say gas prices are straining their household budgets. 63% blame Trump for that increase. 63% also say the economy is not working well for them. Trump's approval on the economy as a result is just 35%. You know, it's really remarkable. He's been lower on the economy in this term than he ever was the first time around, even at his most unpopular.
10: That's NPR's senior political editor and correspondent Domenico Montanaro. Domenico, thank you.
9: You got it.

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2: 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News Channel 13 meteorologist Paul Cayano says cloudy rain today, maybe a thunderstorm. Highs from the mid-50s near the Canadian border to the upper 60s to near 70 in southern New York and New England. Good morning. Just over 15 minutes to go now before the start of the roundtable.
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3: 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I'm Leila Fadel.
4: Jeremy Martinez. Public health authorities in South Africa said today they identify the strain of hantavirus in 2 people who were on the Dutch cruise ship where the infection killed 3 passengers. To get a better understanding of this virus, we called Dr. Celine Gounder. She's a professor of medicine and infectious diseases at New York University and editor-at-large for public health at KFF Health News. Doctor, briefly, what is hantavirus and what are its symptoms?
5: Sure. Hantavirus is a family of viruses that's carried by rodents. People usually get infected when they're breathing in dust contaminated with mouse or rat droppings, urine, or saliva. And most infections occur when someone disturbs a rodent-contaminated space. So they might be cleaning out a shed, opening up a building that's been closed for a while, sweeping the basement. And the syndrome that this causes is hantavirus cardiopulmonary syndrome. So it starts with a fever, headaches, and muscle aches, but this can progress quite rapidly to severe breathing problems, heart failure, and shock. Depending on the type of the virus, between 10 and 50% of people who develop that severe form can die.
4: Okay, and what's known about how widespread this outbreak is on this ship and how the passengers were infected?
5: So we know that about 8 people have been affected. We have 3 patients who have died. 1 remains in intensive care in South Africa. Another has been hospitalized in Zurich. And the ship's doctor was also seriously ill and being transported by plane to the Canary Islands. And another has reported a mild fever. Everyone is being monitored for symptoms now, and they are going to be doing testing. in terms of how this was transmitted, that we're not still 100% sure if this was a common exposure. This is a trip of people who were doing bird watching and other wildlife activities, so trips to islands where you had birds and rodents who could potentially have been a source here. But the other unique thing about this virus is that it's a form of hantavirus, the Andes virus, which has been shown to spread person to person in past outbreaks.
4: And would just two people need to be standing next to each other, maybe speaking? Is that how they would catch it, or would they have to touch each other? What would be the way?
5: When we've seen human-to-human transmission of the Andes virus, it has been very close, prolonged contact. So, for example, a husband and wife. This is not casual contact like we have exposure to COVID or flu, where it can just be somebody you're in the same room with. This really needs to be much more prolonged and more close contact in order to result in transmission.
4: Any treatment for this?
5: There are no specific antiviral treatments for hantavirus, so it's entirely supportive care. Things like oxygen, IV fluids, needing to be in on a mechanical ventilator, and in the most severe cases, ECMO, which is a machine that takes over the work of the heart and lungs.
4: And really quick, I mean, how worried should travelers be about this outbreak?
5: This is, again, not like COVID or flu. This is not going to cause a pandemic. So unless you have had direct exposure to rodents or one of the passengers, this is really not of concern for the general public.
4: Infectious disease specialist and epidemiologist Celine Gounder is also editor-at-large for Public Health with NPR's partner KFF Health News. Doctor, thanks.
5: My pleasure.
4: It's Morning Edition from NPR News. I'm E. Martinez.
3: And I'm Leila Faldin.
2: 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On this Wednesday, checking some of the weather conditions around the region. Showers, 57 now at Hartford, Connecticut. Clear, 58 at Danbury. Barry, Vermont, fog, mist, 52 degrees. Showers, 51 at Burlington. Clear now, 58 out in Boston. Worcester, partly cloudy, 55. Mostly cloudy, 56 at Chicopee. Orange, mostly cloudy, 54. Saranac Lake showers this morning, 42 degrees. Central Park, New York City, clear, 63. Rain, 47 out in Buffalo. Albany, cloudy, 56 degrees. News Channel 13 meteorologist Paul Cayano says cloudy with rain today, possibly a thunderstorm. Highs from the mid-50s near the Canadian border to the upper 60s to near 70 in southern New York and New England. Showers tonight, then becoming partly cloudy. Lows in the lower 40s, a mix of sun and clouds tomorrow. Highs in the upper 50s. Thursday night, partly cloudy, lows in the upper 30s. Friday, mostly sunny, breezy, highs near 60. Good morning. Marketplace is next.

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0: From Marketplace, I'm Sabri Benishore in New York. United Healthcare, the nation's biggest insurer, announced that it's cutting back on its requirements for prior authorization by 30%. Prior authorization is where your doctor orders a medical procedure or a test or a drug, but you can't get it until your insurance company approves it. From the insurer's perspective, it's a way to cut costs and prevent people from getting expensive or unnecessary care. For doctors and patients, it has been a source of massive frustration. United Health isn't the only one to cut back on the requirement. Other insurers have been doing this in the past year as well. Marketplace's Samantha Fields has more.
2: If you have a chronic health condition, you're probably quite familiar with prior authorization. Amy Killalay at Georgetown Center on Health Insurance Reforms has done a lot of research on coverage for diabetes.
3: And I will say, continuous glucose monitors are often, if not predominantly, covered with prior authorization attached to them.
2: Lots of other durable medical equipment prescribed by a doctor often requires insurer approval too, like insulin pumps and wheelchairs. So do certain surgeries, imaging tests like MRIs, and many prescription drugs and therapies. Kay Pastena at the health policy nonprofit KFF says in polling people with chronic illnesses,
4: after cost, they say that prior authorization is the biggest administrative hassle they have.
2: It's also increasingly an issue even for people who don't have a chronic illness. Pastena says that's likely why there's growing pressure for something to change.
4: It's coming at a time where costs are going up. People are signing up for coverage and then realizing that that's something that they need, the care they need, is not being covered.
2: Soon, UnitedHealthcare says it will no longer require prior authorization for certain outpatient surgeries and therapies, some diagnostic tests like echocardiograms, and chiropractic care. I'm Samantha Fields for Marketplace.
0: All right, let's do the numbers. The U.S. and Iran are reportedly close to a deal, and markets like it. Dow, S&P, and NASDAQ futures are all up in the 0.7% to 1.1% range. Dow futures up 445 points. Private payroll processor ADP estimates 109,000 jobs were added to the economy in April, continuing an upward trend.
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0: The U.S. and Iran are reportedly back to negotiating, as we mentioned, and they're close to a deal, according to Axios. It's reporting the deal would involve a moratorium on nuclear enrichment and an end to sanctions. CNBC is reporting Iran is currently considering the proposal. Meanwhile, inside of Iran, the economy is suffering, with more than a million people out of work, food prices spiking, businesses closing, all while the U.S. naval blockade is shrinking Iranian oil exports. For more, we're joined by Javad Salehi Isfahani. He's a professor of economics at Virginia Tech. Good morning.
5: Good morning.
0: What is Iran's economy like right now?
5: Well, it's very much an economy at war. There has been considerable destruction of property and factories. Prices are rising very fast because supplies are limited. Inflation last month was over 100%. So nobody is making any plans about the future because of this waiting nature. I think the most important characteristic of the economy is that it is waiting for something to happen.
0: How much of this uncertainty that you are describing, how much of it is, you know, the actual bombardment of infrastructure? How much of it is the closure of the strait?
5: Well, the closure of the strait isn't all that important at this time because I think the critical supplies, those of food, and Iran has other ways of getting food. The land routes has, you know, half a dozen countries border it that can supply Iran with food if it has money. So I don't know how much foreign reserves they have. But as long as they have dollars, they can get their food. The other important thing in Iran is that a lot of industrial establishments were bombed, especially of heavy industries like steel, petrochemicals. Although they did not employ many people, but they have a huge downstream effect. A lot of other factories will not be able to operate. So jobs are being lost at a rate of maybe 100,000 a month. Those are the people that are in huge stress because they're not able to live without the wage and salary and have to depend on cash transfers that the government deposits, which is barely enough to buy daily food.
6: So the government actually has a cash program where it provides people with a certain amount of money, and they've been doing this for a while. How long can efforts like that go on?
5: The main constraint, in a way, is cash, because once the food supplies, the inventories run down, they have to buy new supplies, which can come through Pakistan, through Turkmenistan, Iraq, and Azerbaijan. It's possible that they can buy stuff on credit, especially if the Russians are willing to lend them. Chinese may be able to, in fact, they may be interested in helping Iran survive this, because if Iran folds, both China and Russia stand to lose. So I think on the Iran side, it isn't as deterministic as people imagine sometimes, that they are doing so badly that in a couple of months this spirals. I don't see that. I think that's the kind of exaggerations about Iran that has got us into this difficult situation now.
6: Javad Salehi Isfahani, professor of economics at Virginia Tech, thank you so much.
5: Thank you.
6: There's a lot more to that interview and the state of Iran's economy, as well as how the Iranian people are responding to that economic pressure. You can find that at marketplace.org or on our podcast. In New York, I'm Sabri Benishour with the Marketplace Morning Report. 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
7: 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Good. Thank you for joining us for Morning Edition on WAMC. A big thank you to our engineer, Mr. Bailey Janes, and our producer, Sagina Shrestha. I'm David Gustina. Here comes the roundtable.
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0: Good morning. It's Wednesday, the 6th of May. Welcome to the Roundtable. I'm Joe Donahue. We begin the morning with our current events discussion. The Roundtable panel, joined by Teresa Bourgeois, Judy Patrick, and Larissa Phillips. We'll talk about how weird money is. Plus, we'll meet Steve Sheinkin, who has a new book out called Diamond Fever. Steve will stop by in our third hour. The Roundtable begins after the news.
1: BBC News with Danielle Yawovietska. The Prime Minister of Pakistan, a key mediator between Iran and the US, has said there's momentum in negotiations on a deal to end the war. In a post on social media, Shehbaz Sharif praised President Trump for pausing the military escort of commercial ships through the Strait of Hormuz, which only began on Monday. Here's our diplomatic correspondent, Caroline Hawley.
2: Donald Trump said he was pausing Project Freedom at Pakistan's request, and because, in his words, great progress had been made towards a complete and final agreement with Iran. Shehbaz Sharif declared himself very hopeful that a deal could be reached. According to the news service Axios, the US is working towards a one-page memo of understanding that would officially end the war and kick off a period of detailed negotiations, which would cover the Strait of Hormuz, Iran's nuclear program, and the lifting of US sanctions. Iran's not yet officially responded.
1: Oil prices have fallen and global stock markets have risen following reports that the US and Iran are close to a deal to end the war. The benchmark Brent crude has fallen well below $100 a barrel. Meanwhile, airlines have cut thousands of flights globally this month as jet fuel prices soar. Esilt Kar reports.
3: 13,000 cancelled flights means nearly 2 million fewer airline seats, but that's still a very small fraction of all the planes taking off. Not all destinations are affected, with some airlines consolidating schedules and prioritising the busiest and most profitable routes. The German carrier Lufthansa has already announced plans to cut 20,000 flights by the end of October. Other airlines have also said they'll adjust their schedules, while some plan to raise fares.
1: The World Health Organization has confirmed an eighth case of hantavirus on board a cruise ship at the center of a deadly outbreak of the disease. They've also confirmed that it can be transmitted between humans. The person, a Swiss national, is being treated in Zurich. Three passengers have died. The Spanish government has given permission for the ship to dock in the Canary Islands. But the island's president, Fernando Clavijo, says he won't allow it.
4: We still don't know the status of the passengers and of those who are infected. We still don't understand why, if this agreement has been taken place, why this doesn't happen in Praia, and why all these passengers are being sent to a Canarian port.
1: The Lebanese National News Agency says that six people have been killed in the latest wave of Israeli airstrikes on eastern and southern areas in the country. Despite a ceasefire that is still nominally in force, the Israeli military has continued to carry out attacks on what it says are Hezbollah targets, while there have also been clashes between Israeli forces and Hezbollah fighters in the south. World News from the BBC. Scientists say a massive wave that swept through a narrow Alaskan fjord last year is the second largest ever recorded. They warn it was only the early morning timing of the event that spared nearby tourist ships. Such waves are known as mega tsunamis. Helen Briggs reports.
5: Last summer, a giant wave swept through a fjord in southeast Alaska, a region known for its natural beauty and popular with cruise ships. The event went largely unnoticed at the time, but scientists have now analysed the mega tsunami, a massive wave caused when a landslide crashes into water. They say it was the second largest ever recorded and was partly driven by climate change. Melting glaciers are making slopes less stable and increasing the risk of collapse.
1: President Zelensky of Ukraine says Russia has decided to reject efforts to stop fighting by launching drone attacks on several cities in Ukraine, which had called a unilateral ceasefire. Ukraine initially said the truce would start from midnight on Wednesday, but Russia never said it would comply. Regional officials say a Russian drone strike has hit a kindergarten in the northeastern Ukrainian city of Sumy, killing a woman. Venezuela has told the United Nations top court that its rights to the oil-rich territory of Essequibo cannot be taken away. The International Court of Justice is holding hearings this week aimed at resolving a centuries-old sovereignty dispute between Venezuela and Guyana. Essequibo makes up more than two-thirds of Guyana. Thailand says it will tighten oversight of tourists' behaviour after a series of incidents involving foreigners caught having sex in public, warning they damaged the country's image and contradicted its culture. The Prime Minister's office said visitors displaying inappropriate behaviour, including illicit drug use, would face prosecution. The pledge followed an incident on Monday in Phuket, where a couple was found performing a sexual act in a tuk-tuk. BBC News.
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7: This is WAMC News. I'm Ray Graff. Top Democrats in Congress are urging New York lawmakers to enter the national redistricting wars. WNYC's Jimmy Vielkind reports.
8: Representative Joe Morelli and Governor Hochul say they want to amend the state constitution so that Democrats can draw new congressional lines in coming years. Morelli, a Rochester Democrat, says Republicans are on offense and the stakes are high. He pointed to a Supreme Court ruling that is prompting redistricting in Louisiana.
9: They're starting to make moves in these southern states. We are going to respond. We're going to continue to fight back. We believe, as I said, this is an existential threat to this democracy.
8: Republicans and good government groups say state lawmakers should be cautious about changing the redistricting process. The soonest a constitutional amendment could go before voters is 2027. In Albany, I'm Jimmy Vielkind for the New York Public News Network.
7: Governor Kathy Hochul says the federal government is preparing to send a wave of agents to New York if the state legislature passes her bill to limit cooperation between state and local police and federal immigration agents. Speaking in Albany Tuesday, the Democrat pushed back against alleged comments made by White House border czar Tom Homan that he would send a surge of agents to New York if the legislature passes the Local Cops, Local Crimes Act.
10: All I'll say to Mr. Homan is that Donald Trump himself said he would not send a surge of ICE agents to the state of New York unless I ask. I'm not asking.
7: Hochul's legislation would seek to prevent immigration agents from entering sensitive locations like schools and hospitals and would eliminate so-called 287G agreements that allow local police to act on behalf of federal authorities. The legislation would not prevent state and local police from working with federal agents on criminal investigations. Union nurses are calling on Massachusetts state lawmakers to pass legal protections in the face of what they describe as growing workplace violence. WAMC's Josh Landis has more.
11: Massachusetts Nurses Association President and ICU nurse Katie Murphy says the Commonwealth must address rising rates of violence healthcare professionals deal with on a regular basis.
12: People tell the same stories of being punched, of being threatened, with sharp objects, having either patients or visitors put their hands around a nurse's throat. Really scary stuff. Really, really scary stuff. And I hear it everywhere I go. Big medical centers, smaller hospitals.
11: The current legislation working its way through Beacon Hill has already been unanimously passed by the state's House of Representatives and now is waiting on state Senate approval. If passed, a section of the law would reclassify assaulting a healthcare worker from a misdemeanor to a felony, a standard already in place in more than 30 other states. Josh Landis, WAMC News.
7: The South Burlington City Council has chosen which members will be included in follow-up conversations with immigrant advocates following a violent confrontation with ICE agents in March. More from our North Country Bureau Chief, Pat Bradley.
13: This week's council agenda notes that the March 11 Immigration and Customs Enforcement actions in the city, quote, eroded the critical public trust between local government and our neighbors, unquote. Councilors on Monday debated which two members should continue follow-up discussions with Migrant Justice, which organized the protests the day of the ICE raid. Councilors Lori Smith, Elizabeth Fitzgerald, and Andrew Kalnick wanted to be included in this first round of discussions. Councilor Beth Zigman said whoever attends must be open-minded and see through the eyes of the protesters.
14: This meeting will potentially be a flashpoint for further division if it's not handled in that manner.
13: South Burlington resident Drew Schachter told counselors a community conversation is drastically needed.
15: I'd like to see more than just this one-on-one with the Council on Migrant Justice, because the community wants it. We want to speak to our police. We want to set these expectations.
13: The council voted to send Smith and Fitzgerald to the meeting, which is planned for May 20th. I'm Pat Bratley, WAMC News.
7: A luxury rental building in Hudson, New York is struggling to find tenants. WAMC's Sam Dingman reports as the Hudson Industrial Development Agency invites public comment on the vacancies.
16: When the Hudson Depot Lofts started accepting rental applications about a year ago, a small number of apartments were made available to tenants earning 80% of the annual median income for Columbia County. That's about $77,000 a year. While those apartments filled up quickly, the remaining apartments require an income at 130% of the annual median income for the county, which would be over $100,000 a year. The median household income in the city of Hudson is about half of that. During the Hudson Industrial Development Agency meeting Monday, representatives from the building's management group, the Galvin Foundation, acknowledged nearly half the Depot Lofts units are empty. They said the main obstacle to acquiring tenants is cash on hand. Asked directly by Hudson Common Council President Margaret Morris if they're considering lowering rents, Galvin reps declined to commit to price changes, saying it's something they may explore in the future. For WAMC News, I'm Sam Dingman.
7: Cloudy today, rain, maybe a thunderstorm, highs ranging from the mid-50s near the Canadian border to the upper 60s to near 70 in southern New York and New England. Showers, then becoming partly cloudy tonight. Lows will be in the 40s. A mix of sun and clouds tomorrow in the upper 50s. At last report, light rain, 45 in Burlington, Vermont. Fair skies, 64 in Chappaqua, New York. Mostly cloudy, 61 in Greenfield, Mass. Cloudy, 58 in Albany. More WAMC News next hour.
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0: Good morning. Welcome to the roundtable for this sixth day of May. And it is a Wednesday listening to the music of Melissa Etheridge. That's from the brand new album Rise. And Melissa will be performing tonight at the Troy Savings Bank Music Hall. And you can find out more information at troymusichall.org. I can't wait to see the show tonight. I can't wait to see it. And we're going to be playing Melissa Etheridge all morning. It's going to be terrific. So that is the case. You can see our playlist, wamc.org/roundtable, and check out the playlist. We have a lot to talk about today. We do so with a wonderful group of individuals, and I want to introduce them to you right now. Before I do that, just a reminder that, two reminders, actually. One is, we've got a lockbox going on. The lockbox is open. 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So, now is the time. 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And it's also, I believe, Listener Appreciation Week, and, we want to appreciate you. So we hope that it's reciprocal and perhaps you can appreciate us, and whatever you can do would be fantastic. 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Now, I also want to remind you that you can be a part of this very program by writing to us, panel@wamc.org, panel@wamc.org. And we would love to hear from you this morning. Joining us on today's broadcast, public policy and communications expert Teresa Bourgeois, longtime federal worker on the Hill, in the Senate, just a Washington fixture.
1: I'm not sure fixture, but I worked in the House in the 80s, in the Senate in the 90s, and crime legislation, and in the 80s, and for a farmer on ag policy and environmental issues. And then, went off and worked presidential campaigns and other things. And back in the Senate in the 90s for Senator Ted Kennedy, and for the Democratic, I ran the Democratic messaging operation for a year.
0: Well, we're going to be talking a lot about the machinations of the Senate and House. So we look forward to that expertise this morning. And we thank you very much for being here, as always.
1: Save the filibuster. That's all I got to say.
0: All right. That was a good conversation we had yesterday.
1: Me and five people care about
0: You should have heard Bo yesterday. We had Bo Breslin on yesterday, I said, Bo, I'm going to take this topic, put it on a silver plate, and hand it to you. And I said, we're going to talk about the filibuster, and it looked like I had given him a Mercedes for Christmas. Yeah. Oh, my God.
1: It's so important.
0: Unbelievable.
1: It's so important.
0: We also welcome former Vice President for Editorial Development at the New York Press Association, longtime editor of the Daily Gazette, and our dear friend, Judy Patrick. Good morning.
2: Good morning. You know, I'm loving this rain because I planted grass seed on Sunday.
0: Oh, good.
2: Bring it on, baby.
0: Yeah. Is it starting to?
2: I'm seeing a little bit of green.
0: A little glint.
2: The warmth of the rain.
1: Do you put hay down over it or just let it?
2: Yes. I find if I don't, nothing happens.
1: That's what my cousin told me. He said you've got to put the hay down.
0: Yeah. Well, good luck. And it seems like we'll have rain for another day or two.
2: That's
0: so
2: right.
0: We'll be very helpful. We also welcome back to the program Larissa Phillips, founder and director of the Volunteer Literacy Project. She's also a columnist for the Free Press and a Greene County resident. We're thrilled to have her here on our program. Good morning. How are
3: you? Good morning. I'm great. I'm totally looking forward to the rain, too. I've been moving all my seedlings, like the hardy ones, into my garden, and I need that rain.
0: Yeah. When I was coming home last night, I was watching people, or yesterday afternoon, I was watching people that were kind of fighting just to get the stuff in right before the rain, and it was great, and they made it, so that's good. The fields are being taken care of. It's good stuff. Spring is here, whether we're,
1: it's going to happen.
0: Fully aware of it or not on this 6th of May. All right, let's go to, again, we remind you, you can be part of the program, wamc.org, wamc.org. All right. let's talk about what's happening in our world. And there is a lot. And we're going to go back to Iran because that seems to be obviously a topic that is big and something that is, you know, I want to say it's changing, and yet it really is just sort of the same pattern. And there is a graphic that was in the Washington Post, that is in the Washington Post, yesterday and this morning, that with the headline that says Trump keeps changing his timeline for ending the Iran war. And what they have done is have done exactly that, a timeline, and looked at what he has said as this has progressed since the end of February to where we are in this sixth day of May. And it is, you know, things like we've projected from the beginning 4 to 5 weeks, and then going to a ceasefire is announced. We'll be leaving soon. I would say that within 2 weeks, maybe 2 weeks, maybe three. That's set on April 1st. We're finishing the job, I think, within 2 weeks. This is going to be over in 3 days is my prediction. And then just a few days later, it is instead we're going to hit them extremely hard over on the evening of April. At what he has said as this has progressed since the end of February to where we are in this sixth day of May. And it is, you know, things like we've projected from the beginning 4 to 5 weeks, and then going to a ceasefire is announced. We'll be leaving soon. I would say that

0: 3 weeks. This is going to be over in 3 days, is my prediction. And then just a few days later, it is instead we're going to hit them extremely hard over on the evening of April 1st. We're going to hit them extremely hard over the next 2 to 3 weeks. Then on April 6th, the entire country could be taken out in one night, and that night might be tomorrow night. And then 12 hours later, I agree to suspend the bombing and attack Iran for a period of 2 weeks. And then on the 15th, I think it's close to over. Yeah, I view it as very close to being over. And fast forward to April 29th, Iran can't get their act together. They don't know how to sign a non-nuclear deal. They better get smart soon. No more Mr. Nice Guy. So, the article looks at this changing timeline and where we are in that. And also just the fact that the president made the announcement in a social media post yesterday that just hours after Secretary of State Marco Rubio had affirmed the newly created mission, which I'll get into in a second, which bore really little, didn't look much like the original mission, but that's for another day. Then they said that, Rubio said, well, it's pretty much, we're done. That aspect of the war is done. President Trump announced on Tuesday evening that he was pausing the day-old U.S. operation to escort commercial ships through the Strait of Hormuz for a short period of time, citing what he said was great progress toward an agreement with Iran. His announcement in a social media post came only hours after Secretary of State Marco Rubio asserted that the United States had concluded combat operations against Iran and was fully focused on the new mission. Only 3 commercial ships have managed to make it through the strait since the United States began the operation, dubbed Project Freedom, on Monday. The president's sudden U-turn on the escort mission was just his latest over the course of the war, which is now in its 3rd month. When the U.S. Central Command was asked for comment on the change, a spokesman referred questions to the White House. Let them figure it out. The president, Mr. Rubio, rather, briefing reporters at the White House.
1: That's not me.
0: I mentioned this yesterday. We have construction going on in the building, and occasionally it's going to sound like somebody is having dental work done. So we are aware of it, and it'll be limited. And
2: don't need to adjust your channels.
0: We still need to. We need to get the work done. So power on. Mr. Rubio, briefing reporters at the White House earlier, had expanded on Mr. Trump's assertion last week that he did not need to seek approval from Congress to continue the war in Iran beyond a 60-day legal limit, and said the operation is over. Epic fury, as the president notified Congress, we're done with that stage of it. We're now onto this project of freedom. And then the president put that on pause. The war is in a shaky ceasefire and ship traffic in the strait is a major point of contention. Iran, whose drones and missiles threaten both shipping and neighboring countries, has warned repeatedly that vessels can pass through the strait only with its permission. At the same time, the U.S. blockade is keeping Iranian ships from crossing. Mr. Trump said in his post on Tuesday evening that the blockade would remain in full force and effect. So, the initial reporting that I was talking about from the Washington Post about the timeline and that latest update of what has happened over the last 12 to 15 hours from the New York Times. Judy Patrick.
2: Yes, but within the last couple of hours, Iran has responded and said, nope, we're not doing that. We're not even close on that, on this memo. I feel foolish today because yesterday Marco Rubio's having a press conference and I'm saying, okay, he's lucid. He's reasonable. I'll listen to him and figure out where things stand. And so I listened to the whole press conference and went, okay, well, Project Freedom, but nope, but it's such a mess that, all undone by the end of the day. And then today, Iran with its response is basically just trying to humiliate the Trump administration by saying, no, there's no way we're doing that. We want more. We're not going to do what you what you're proposing. We're this whole thing has been mismanaged from the beginning. I question even the

0: original motives. And as a citizen, as a news consumer, I want the ability to sue the federal government for the emotional distress I have had just trying to keep up with everything.
1: Well, yeah, it is a back and forth, and it's. I was also interested, and we can talk about this if you all want to, but I just, you know, through this process and the negotiations and when there were teams being sent over to have peace talks, Rubio is nowhere to be found in any of this. And then yesterday he's out front and center. And I thought that was interesting. And to Judy's point just a moment ago, Tehran appears to be casting doubt on a deal as Trump makes new threats. Oil prices fell sharply after President Trump announced there had been great progress toward a deal with Iran. The UN paused an operation to escort ships through the strait. The New York Times headline of that particular story saying White House insists the Iran war is over even while missiles fly. Larissa.
2: I don't think anyone's going to be surprised when I say that Trump likes to talk smack, right? Like, we know that. So, of course, it's not surprising at all to any of us that he's saying, like, just through this entire operation has been making projections and predictions and they haven't come true. And then he's unapologetically makes another one. So that's not surprising. But I do think that graph, which was interesting, would be more instructive and informative if we could see how other operations have run. You know, are there wars or acts of war or invasions that have gone from point A to point B smoothly? I mean, I think they're always just all over the place. So that's not surprising either. And they are under pressure with the War Powers Act to be a little bit wily. And which has been happening ever since the War Powers Act was passed, that is very ambiguous and presidents are able to work with it, but, for better or worse.
1: But it wouldn't have to be that way as much. I mean, I understand there's the ups and downs of any conflict and you don't know what's going to happen around the corner. But if there was a coherent and cohesive plan that was presented to Congress and to the American people, then it would be easier to follow.
2: But is that really going to work in – I'm just going to push back a little bit, because in this day and age of everything being on the internet, I mean, is that a reasonable – assuming you want America to win, you want Iran to not have nuclear weapons, assuming that's where you are, is the best strategy for Trump to be telling every single thing that he's going to do to every single person in the world, including the Iranian government?
1: Well, that's different than having an objective, isn't it?
2: Well, I think his objective, I think, what do I know what was going on in Trump's head? But I think that the main objective is to get rid of the nuclear capabilities.
1: And there's some question as to what those capabilities are, have been, and will be. But also, I mean, that again, you know, we were told originally that it was going to be regime change and that we were going to free the Iranian people. And then the Strait came into it. I mean, all of that has moved and changed. And so I'm curious as to I don't know if. This just seems to go back and forth and back and forth and back and forth and be very turbulent as far as keeping track of it as to what the overall, like right now, I have no idea where we are. I don't understand if you can say, so if you say we're done, then why do we have a ceasefire?
2: Well, he has to say we're done because of the War Powers Act, you know.
0: His Secretary of State yesterday said that the War Powers Act is unconstitutional, declared it. So, sorry, I didn't mean to interrupt, but yeah. So,
2: yeah, I mean, I definitely can't defend every single move that they're making, but I do still, from my perspective, ridding Iran of the nuclear weapons is a primary objective and is going to be good for the world, for all of us. And it's a difficult thing to do, and that's the reason that it hasn't been done before. I don't know how we're going to get around that objective.
0: Can I ask a question? I mean, I want to talk about that article later,
1: sure.
0: But so
1: if actually, can you hold up?
0: Oh, I just say it's 9:30.
1: Let's take a break. I was reminded I very rarely take them these days. So let me just take one, and then we'll and I'll sort of make up for things. And then when we come back, we'll let you go full tilt here. We'll take a break. When we come back, we'll continue our conversation. We welcome your letters. panel@wamc.org. panel@wamc.org. We'll be back after this short break.
3: BBC News with Danielle Yawovietska. The Prime Minister of Pakistan, a key mediator between Iran and the US, has said there's momentum in negotiations on a deal to end the war. In a post on social media, Shehbaz Sharif praised President Trump for pausing the military escort of commercial ships through the Strait of Hormuz, which only began on Monday. The Lebanese National News Agency says that six people have been killed in the latest wave of Israeli airstrikes on eastern and southern areas in the country. Despite a ceasefire that is still nominally in force, the Israeli military has continued to carry out attacks on what it says are Hezbollah targets. Oil prices have fallen and global stock markets have risen following reports that the US and Iran are close to a deal to end the war. Meanwhile, airlines have cut 13,000 flights globally so far this month as jet fuel prices soar. The World Health Organization has confirmed an eighth case of hantavirus on board a cruise ship at the center of a deadly outbreak of the disease. They've also confirmed that it can be transmitted between humans. Three passengers have died. The Spanish government says those remaining on board are asymptomatic. Scientists say a massive wave that swept through a narrow Alaskan fjord last year is the second largest ever recorded. Such waves, known as mega tsunamis, are caused by landslides crashing into water. President Zelensky of Ukraine says Russia has decided to reject efforts to stop fighting by launching drone attacks on several cities in Ukraine, which had called for a unilateral ceasefire. Thailand says it will tighten oversight of tourists' behaviour after a series of incidents involving foreigners caught having sex in public, warning they damaged the country's image. The pledge followed an incident on Monday in Phuket, where a couple was found performing a sexual act in a tuk-tuk in a popular tourist area. BBC World News.
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0: Good morning. Welcome back to the roundtable for this Wednesday morning.
1: Wednesday morning.
0: It's the 6th of May and 35 minutes past 9 o'clock. We left you as we were just continuing our conversation. We heard from both Judy and Larissa about their thoughts on where we are in the Iran war and the latest updates. And we go now to Teresa Bourgeois.
1: So before I talk about my thoughts on the timeline, which I think is fascinating, I just want to ask, Larissa, you were talking about the fact that the President Trump's key goal is, and it's important to get rid of nuclear weapons, right? But so then how do you reconcile that with prior to this second round of bombing, he said we have completely obliterated their nuclear weapons stash. You know, it's gone. It's buried under the ground. It's completely, totally obliterated. And so, which, as an aside, I didn't believe, and I know I got into a back and forth with a prior panelist saying, yes, he says it, but the experts say it's not true. But that's what he said
0: more
1: over and over again.
0: Panelists infighting.
1: Sorry. You know how I am. You know how I am. So it's just a discussion.
0: I know. I love it.
1: So, but how do you reconcile? Because I keep hearing this over and over again. How do you reconcile those two things where we had to do this? According to the Trump-France administration had to do this because they had to obliterate their nuclear capability. Yet he had said over and over again that they had already obliterated.
2: Well, I would agree with you. He was wrong. He was either lying or he was mistaken. And that's why the conflict continued.
1: But how could both be true? How could he said over and over again, we obliterated it. And then he said and so he's changed it now when he was.
2: Wait, are you like shocked that he might have been lying or that he might have been wrong?
1: But that's a problem though.
0: I mean, it's not that you have to be shocked, but it's whether it's right or wrong.
2: He was wrong. Whatever his intention was at the moment or what he knew at the moment, he was wrong. And I would imagine that's why he's continuing the conflict. But why? What is your take on why he would continue the conflict if he thought that it was? That the capabilities were destroyed.
1: Well, no. I mean, what I don't understand is why people buy this. I mean, that one or the other is true. So I think that while we say we're not surprised that he does it, we have to be deeply concerned because facts do matter. And there has been such a nonstop disinformation campaign by the Trump-Vance administration. And I'm not saying that prior administrations didn't put out information that, you know, was not always accurate. But this is
0: incendiary? No?
1: No, it's constant. it's constant. And it's on all issues, big and small. And how can our allies trust us and work with us? How can they negotiate a clear pathway to a solution to this with this constant disinformation, changing, you know, set of quote unquote, you know, what did they say that these are? What did Caitlin act as facts? These are.
3: Not absolute facts or.
1: She had some crazy line.
2: We used to call it truthiness.
0: I'm not arguing that Trump
2: tells the truth all the time. I'm arguing that I think that the main goal is to get rid of nuclear weapons or nuclear capabilities.
1: But then he switched it to, well, we have to get rid of their ambition to have a nuclear weapon.
2: Well, that's always been the case. I mean, with the JCPOA that they had signed, we wanted them to agree to it, to not build nuclear weapons.
1: Right. And so really, if you listen to a lot of experts, conservative or not, what we really need is to get back to the JCPOA, and they need to figure out some way to do it so they can say it's different than the Obama resolution.
2: But is Trump still saying that they've destroyed the capabilities?
1: Oh, obliterated.
2: He's still saying that.
1: Yeah. And then, but he also at the same time says, but we need to stop their nuclear capabilities. So I just don't understand.
2: I thought there was a lot of enriched uranium that still hasn't been taken out.
1: I don't understand the distance there and why he's not called on it and why it's because how can you negotiate with something like that? But people all the time say what you said. I'm not faulting you. I'm just saying this is something where I hear it. And I said, whoa, wait a minute. Both can't be true because on the one hand, you say, well, that's just Trump being Trump, but
2: I don't think he's still saying that. My understanding is that there's still a lot of enriched uranium that hasn't been removed.
1: He's calling it nuclear dust. He's talking about
3: those lovely B-52s, or maybe not the B-52, some airplane. They did it. I've heard him. So what he says is
1: that there's nuclear dust, and it's buried deep in the ground. And so the question is, and that may or may not be true. So the real facts, are, as I understand them, reading and because I have some friends who, I used to work on the global spread of nuclear weapons for a very short period of time and have friends in that arena and try to keep up with what they do. And so two things. It's possible because there were so many days in advance where they were warning that they were going to do this bombing. It's possible that some of the rich uranium was moved to three or four other possible places. Or it's possible that it's there and buried, you know, because they had it so deep that it's there and it needs to be taken out. And what the experts that I listen to say is that basically what you're going to need is a third party to go in, dig it out, mm-hmm. and figure that out. Or it may be somewhere else. But you need a monitoring thing.
0: So share your thoughts as well.
1: So I think on the time, I think this timeline is fascinating because it tells us a lot about President Trump and how he talks and how he messages. What I think is missing from this is an overlay of other things that were going on, where the stock market was the day before, the day after, because I think that that would be very telling. And what I think is most telling right now, which is driving this discussion, I am not a China expert, but I really believe what's driving what he's doing in the last few days is not only reaching some agreement with the Congress. I don't think he really cares about that. I really think he cares about on May 14th and 15th, he's going to China and meeting with Xi. And I think that what he's preparing for that meeting, and he wants to go into that meeting, if not some sort of deal, at least a ceasefire, because the Trump administration reportedly have been appealing to China to help strike a deal. Pakistan has been trying to get China to help strike a deal. The Iranians were meeting with Xi and other leaders in China in the last few days. And I think that his pulling back is, and I don't know, I'm interested, if anybody's listening who's a China expert, it just seems to me that the overlay we would see right now is he's seeing this meeting in the short distance and wants to go in there with some resolution, because one of the things closing the Straits of Hormuz is doing is blocking enormous amounts of oil that China needs. And he has allowed some of these ships to go through that were going to China. A couple of them that happened to get through the blockade happened to be, you know, flagged for China. But I think that's part of it.
3: Yeah, I don't think it has anything to do with nuclear weapons.
4: No, I think it's a boogeyman. I think he wanted to. He thought he could get a better deal than Obama got with the JCPOA,
3: and so he thought he could do it in 3 days, like Venezuela. And now he's just trying to figure out a way to get out of here.
1: He wants help
3: and save some face that he will have a better deal than Obama got. I think it's as simple as that.
1: And I think the Iranians know that, you know, they'll wait longer than him, just like Russia will wait longer. But think about, if you step back, who's being hurt? Around the world, other countries, all around the world, other countries are being hurt enormously by this. There are countries where, you know, school is cut short, businesses are closing a day. There are lots of other countries who need the energy. They are conserving because they're in such difficult straits. And look at, you know, global airline travel.
3: But look who's being helped. So who's
1: Russia? This is the other thing. The oil companies, and by the way,
3: the defense contractors,
1: the oil companies, the U.S. Why is the U.S. subsidizing oil and gas companies to the amount of $30-35 billion is a low end estimate per year that our tax dollars subsidize oil and gas industry. And that doesn't count the subsidies for the cost of the impact of them, the environmental costs, the health costs. But they are making enormous amounts of money, but Russia. And one other question. The Putin phone call. Why isn't more attention giving to the fact that President Trump was on the phone for 90 minutes with Putin last week, and then all of a sudden, 2 days later, we're pulling 5,000 troops out of Germany and a whole bunch of other things? Did that come out of the call? Who knows?
0: We'll take a break. When we come back, we'll get to letters and we'll continue our conversation. We welcome you into the conversation. Panel at WAMC.org. 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We'll be back right after this.
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0: Good morning. Welcome back to the roundtable. Melissa Etheridge this morning again. Melissa Etheridge at the Troy Savings Bank Music Hall tonight, 8 p.m. You can find out more by going to troymusichall.org. Will be quite a performance, I am sure. You can also see the playlist for our show, not her playlist, but our, not her set list, our playlist at wamc.org/roundtable. wamc.org/roundtable. All right, let's go to some letters and we'll continue our conversation as we continue this morning. Why is no one discussing Israel's part in the war and Netanyahu's pressure and advancement of an unrealistic threat, which he's been pushing for 40 years, in Trump's equation? Well, I think we have, but it does.
1: Yeah. It bears repeating. Certainly that as previous administrations, both Democrat and Republican representatives from previous administrations have noted in the last several weeks of that Netanyahu had urged repeatedly different presidents to go in and do what the Trump-Vance administration has now agreed to do, and all prior administrations have refused to, and the biggest concern being the potential of what has happened in the Straits of Hormuz. And so, but this was reportedly done at the strong urging, direct conversations between Netanyahu and Trump, and the difference between prior administrations and Trump is the Trump administration went ahead and did it.
0: Anybody else? Okay.
1: And it's had global implications.
0: Let's go to Joe, who says, the idea that Trump's key objective is to stop Iran from getting a nuclear weapon is ridiculous, considering Trump tore up the JCPOA, which, as verified by the International Atomic Energy Commission, was effectively keeping Iran from developing a nuclear weapon. Trump, a.k.a. Krasnov, cares only about the wealth and power of himself, Putin, who owns him, and fellow fascist billionaire oligarchs. That from Joe. Then a helpful email from Lindsay from Katyville, who says, oh, right, it's Kellyanne Conway's alternative fact.
1: Thank you so much. So thanks for thinking for me.
0: It is the story of Trump since the day he entered politics. He says whatever he thinks will benefit him and has his own reality. His alternative facts have become even more erratic as he has aged and emphasized more than anything why we need the midterms to emasculate him. Oh, emasculating midterms for 500.
1: And
0: Ken,
1: there's so many reasons why that's problematic, but can you imagine being the negotiators, right, who are trying to meet, you know, can you imagine being Pakistan right now, who isn't trying to bring the sides together and the or being the U.S. negotiators who are trying to work out a deal, and you during the night there's a tweet and it changes everything, and who. It's interesting, to the Trump administration, President Trump, Vance, Hegseth, all of them keep saying how we don't know who to negotiate with in Iran because who's in charge, who's in charge, who's in charge. Well, in fact, as I was listening to an expert talk the other day, that there has always been these various levels of who's in charge because they have a traditional government and then they have the clerics that everything has to be reviewed by. So there are different layers, more complicated perhaps now. But to me, that's projection, because in the U.S., you know, who's in charge, right? And how do you negotiate when there's changing? Trump can change in a minute.
2: I remember the Vietnam peace talks. I mean, it's going back, but what got out in the public for us to learn about was what shape the table was going to be. I mean, I think underneath that.
1: It took weeks to negotiate
2: that.
1: Yeah,
2: it took weeks to negotiate that. And I think some real negotiation were going behind the scenes, but the public knowledge of it was whether it was square or round or oblong or, you know, so I think that was how they handled it back then. You know, just because so much is on social media doesn't mean everything has to be on social media. I think that the president trying to wrangle this like a real estate deal. Maybe I'm being an old fuddy-duddy and yearning for the calmer ways of diplomacy that used to reign in this world. But I think we would be better served if he went silent. Now, if he goes silent at this point, it's just going to fuel conspiracy theories. I understand we're in this mess, but I kind of wonder what Marco Rubio is thinking this morning. Should he just, like, throw up his hands and say, I'm out of here? I can't. The messaging is so all over the place that I'm losing my credibility as Secretary of State and all the other jobs he has.
1: And one of the things, it's not perhaps necessary that he goes silent. It's just that what he communicates should have a strategic purpose, if, you know, toward one goal. I mean, in many ways, it appears to often have a strategic purpose, but as some people said, I thought was interesting, he's not negotiating with the Iranians, he's negotiating with Wall Street, you know, with the markets. And I think some of it is negotiating with the markets, and I think this case, it's sort of negotiating with Xi, but then where does that leave the negotiations at the table with the Iranians via through the Pakistanis, right? And so how consistent and purposeful is it toward a goal? It seems more haphazard than that.
3: Yeah, just going back to the table discussion, it just is so ridiculous, and yet the table does matter,
1: right?
3: It really is so important. And who's going to sit at the table and who's going to sit where? Like these details are so absolutely important. But yeah, it's like how much do we really need to hear about it? And if that takes over the conversation, like somebody should have just like taken care of that and figured it out. There's no perfect answer to how he should conduct this.
0: But in time seems to be something that used to have more weight, right? I mean, mm-hmm. even when in the Obama administration, whether you're a fan or not of the JCPOA, that took 10 months to negotiate after four years of getting to the table to negotiate, right?
1: 4 years when the experts were in the background trying to put something together.
0: The active negotiation, my understanding, was 10 months.
1: Right.
0: But you're absolutely right. And we're trying to do this like in a weekend.
3: But I think that would be great. I that sounds like so much of a better timeline. But I don't even think that this isn't even Trump. This is the world we live in now. I mean, Obama wasn't on social media. You know, politicians weren't on social media in the teens.
1: But Trump doesn't. See, this is what bothers me, this sort of normalizing and rationalizing Trump's behavior, which I think is irrational. I'm sorry. I think it's irrational. And it, there's a constant attempt to normalize it, but his behavior seems scattered, not purposeful, not mm-hmm. purpose driven.
3: I just don't think that when he is out of office, I don't think we are going to go back to these slow. I mean, all presidents are probably going to be on social media from now on.
1: Yeah, but not. Saying that we're going to obliterate you, not with pictures of himself as God.
3: Well, that's a different issue.
1: No, it's all the same.
3: We're talking about timelines and like how quickly things go and how quickly things are broadcast to the public and how quickly everybody reacts. That's what I'm talking about. That's the world we live in.
0: But it is, yeah. Go ahead.
1: It signals a lack of, it's not. I know it sounds Pollyannish to say this. It's just not presidential.
2: Absolutely.
1: You know, after
2: I would
1: his
2: agree
1: first term, it's not
2: and
1: presidential.
2: Biden took office, all the tweets stopped, and then the fun stopped, kind of. I hate
0: you know,
2: things calm down.
0: We had to put a needle in the party balloons and throw out the punch.
2: So it did stop when he left and Biden took over. I mean, that's Biden, but.
1: And remember, there was very intensive negotiations around Gaza, and what you got was all the back and forth, and so-and-so is coming here and going there, but you didn't have this erratic.
3: No, I absolutely agree with you about the erratic stuff, but this presidentialness or the just sort of like dignified aspect of the discourse, I think is maybe not going to go away after Trump is gone, unfortunately, because there is a lot. I mean, there are politicians who are using the F word on social media
0: all the time.
3: Yeah, I mean, I'm opposed to that. I think we do need to go back.
1: But also people saying, oh, this shows he's a great negotiator. I don't think he's a great negotiator. Look at his track record.
0: But that was the point.
1: I don't believe he's a great. I think this is sane washing his behavior.
0: That was the point I was going to make, though. I think because I'm listening to the two of you, and I understand, yes, I think there's going to be in the future, I agree with you, I think there's going to be a rapidity that allows things to, that moves things much further than they had been in the past. However, I would also argue that the people who are at the table, the people who are doing the negotiating, would be better suited to keep up with that pace and to do something than who we currently have, which I don't really, Judy made this point earlier, I don't know who that is on any given day. Some days it's Jared Kushner. Some days it's Steve Witkoff. Some days it's two of them. Some days it's J.D. Vance. Some days, yesterday it was Rubio. So that is, to me, that also slows things, it makes things just more erratic.
1: And in the meantime, there are global implications for this. In the meantime, there are all over the world crops that aren't being planted with the kind of fertilizer they're needed. There are airline companies going out of business. There are kids who can't go to school because they don't have there's not the power. There are people who can't go to work. Their business is going to collapse. There are global implications for this. And even if they decided tomorrow to settle this, by all accounts from the experts, it's going to take 6 months, maybe more than a year. There are more than 1,000 ships that are right now in the Straits of Hormuz. It still needs to be cleared out of the mines. All of the destruction, there's a piece in the Times, I think it's the Times, maybe the Post today, about how the destruction of U.S. bases is much more than has been let on to be. To repair the oil infrastructure, the ports, is going to take a long time. It's going to take a long time. And in the process, countries that are living on the margins are going to be worse off. Economies are going to struggle. People are going to struggle. The U.S., you see the implications at the paying at the pump. This is having a global impact.
0: We'll pause there. We'll take a break. When we come back, we'll continue our conversation. We'll have a few more letters, and then we'll move on to other topics. We welcome you, panel at WAMC.org, panel at WAMC.org. First, a break, and then news with Ray Graff.
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6: This is WAMC News. I'm Ray Graff. U.S. President Donald Trump is threatening Iran with more bombing if it doesn't reopen the Strait of Hormuz. After a report that an agreement is emerging to end the war, Trump posted on social media today that the war with Iran could soon end and oil and natural gas shipments could restart. But that all depends on Iran accepting a reported agreement that the U.S. president did not detail. Trump wrote, "If they don't agree, the bombing starts." Meanwhile, Iran's foreign minister has met with his Chinese counterpart and discussed the Middle East conflict. AP correspondent Charles de Ledesma reports.
7: Chinese Foreign Minister Wang Yi told Iran's Abbas Araghchi that China is deeply distressed over the war that's lasted more than 2 months. In a video of the meeting accessed by the AP, Wang says, "We believe that a comprehensive ceasefire is urgently needed, that a resumption of hostilities is not acceptable, and that it's particularly important to remain committed to dialogue and negotiations. It's the first time since the start of the war that Araghchi has traveled to China, whose close economic and political ties to Tehran give it a unique position of influence. I'm Charles de Lefesma.
6: PharmaCann, one of the country's largest cannabis cultivators, is closing its plant in New York's Orange County. The New York Public News Network's Kimberly Izar has more.
8: PharmaCann will close its cannabis cultivation facility in Hamptonburg on June 20th and lay off 130 workers. That's according to a WARN notice they filed with the New York State Labor Department. The Illinois-based company was one of only five companies licensed to grow medical marijuana in New York State back in 2015. Since then, the company has poured about $130 million to upgrade the building's growing conditions. Connor Eckert, president and CEO of the Orange County Partnership, says that the closure marks a transition for the Hudson Valley. PharmaCann recently settled a lawsuit after defaulting on several building leases. It's also announced closures at several of its plants across the country, including in Pennsylvania, Illinois, and Colorado. PharmaCann did not respond to multiple inquiries for comment. In Liberty, I'm Kimberly Izar for the New York Public News Network.
6: The University of Vermont has officially opened the first of a planned series of automated weather monitoring stations across the state. Our North Country Bureau Chief Pat Bradley with more.
9: The Vermont Mesonet will provide data to help officials with extreme weather response, agricultural planning, and will help reduce gaps in the state's meteorological and river forecasting and flood warning ability. The 30-foot-tall station in Lindenville will measure wind, temperature, humidity, soil moisture, and snow depth every 5 minutes. It will be managed by the University of Vermont Water Resources Institute in partnership with Vermont State University's Linden Meteorological Program. UVM is developing about 20 additional stations. The New York State Mesonet is a network of 127 stations managed by the Atmospheric Sciences Research Center at the University at Albany. I'm Pat Bradley, WAMC News.
6: On Wall Street, the Dow up 562 at 49,860, NASDAQ up 236 at 25,562, and the S&P 500 up 53 at 7,314. Cloudy today, rain, maybe a thunderstorm. Highs will be from the mid-50s in the North Country to the upper 60s in the Capital Region to around 70 in southern New York and New England. Showers tonight, becoming partly cloudy later on. Overnight lows in the 40s. A mix of sun and clouds tomorrow in the upper 50s. At last report, rain 42 degrees in Eden, Vermont, 59 in Narrowsburg, New York, cloudy 64 in South Hadley, Massachusetts, light rain 58 in Albany. More WAMC News at noon with Lucas Willard at Midday Magazine.
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0: Good morning. Welcome back to the roundtable and to our panel discussion this morning. We have a wonderful group here today, Teresa Bourgeois, Judy Patrick, and Larissa Phillips. We welcome you. Panel at WAMC.org, panel at WAMC.org, and we'd love to hear from you. We're still talking about Iran. We'll move on to other subjects in just a moment. I want to get to some of the other letters that we have, because quite a few have come in since the break. We got this from Mary. Can we recognize Israel's nuclear weapons in addition to the superpower's nuclear reach is the first nuclear threat in the region? And isn't it only reasonable that others would then have such ambitions? That from Mary. Then we go to Dan, who says, is it at all possible that Trump doublespeaking is all deflecting and has nothing to do with nukes? It's a good boogeyman, as Judy said, because he's afraid to admit that he has been duped into being Benjamin Netanyahu's stooge and now has no exit strategy. I mean, seriously, the goalpost has been changed and again and again and again, starting with helping the people of Iran to regime change and then on and on and on. That from Dan.
1: I'm not sure if it's duped or didn't listen. I mean, it seems clear that the military folks, whose job it is to give them, you know, the president a range of options, and also weigh the consequences of each. It seems clear that they tried to explain to him the potential consequences of the Straits of Hormuz and what might happen, and he chose to go in anyway. So I don't think that's being duped. I think that's just making a decision to go anyway, even though some were warning not to.
2: I'd love to see some real reporting from inside the White House and inside from what's the decision-making process in Iran as well. I mean, what we're not getting is that in the history books, hopefully we'll have this in 20 or 30 years, but I think it will be fascinating when it finally comes out what exactly was going on when. I mean, it may be so chaotic that it's hard to encapsulate in just one book. Maybe we'll have a three-volume set that talks about this, but I'm not getting a lot of, there's some inside reporting coming out of the White House, but not a ton.
0: Get the future Robert Caro working on this. A lifetime.
2: Did he finish that last book yet?
1: Yeah. But, you know, that is actually an interesting issue generally about this administration, because it doesn't appear that they adhere to the record-keeping rules and responsibilities. And so it'll be interesting in general to see what, you know, the sort of what kind of information will be able to be gleaned in the future based on whatever records are kept or not kept.
3: I mean, it's also been noted that they're tight. Like, there are not a lot of leaks coming out of this administration, you know, for better or worse. Maybe it's for worse for us, but we're not getting that inside scoop because they are so tight.
1: And he has a very narrow circle of people around him that he really talks with. But it is, it's interesting.
0: Tickets for the Obama Presidential Center go on sale today.
1: Yeah. Are you going? You ready?
0: No, I'm, it's not a presidential. It's not run by the archives. Uh-huh. It's a private enterprise, unlike most presidential libraries. Because you mentioned this earlier, but I'm pointing to Larissa, because of when the Obama administration took place, all of that is pretty much already online, all of those documents. So there is an online library and archive. And then the Presidential Museum and the Obama Center are separate, but they're not run by either the Park Service or the National, by the archives.
1: So that's interesting. I thought that there was a segment within the overall complex that was the traditional presidential library run by the archives, but I didn't know that. That's new information to me. I know you would know better than
0: well,
1: me, but I just didn't know.
0: I could be wrong on that, but my understanding was that most of that was online, I thought I heard that there was no presence of either the Park Service or the archives on site as there would be perhaps in other places.
1: I would trust your knowledge on this more than me, given your intense focus and wonderful...
0: I also haven't watched it yet, but Obama was on with Colbert yesterday from the Presidential Center, so that should be interesting to see what that looks like. It was one of the first...
2: Colbert's last day is sometime this month?
0: 21st. 21st of May.
1: And for those who haven't seen anything about the... complex in Chicago, it is fascinating. I mean, not all of it has been disclosed yet, but what they have shown, and they're showing more and more clips as they lead to the opening, and it's really it's an amazing complex.
0: We go back to letters, and Ricky says, what should we make of the fact that the supreme leader of Iran has yet to be seen in public? I don't know what we make of that.
2: You know, the reporting that I've read is that he is grievously injured, and also that he is especially he was disfigured and he has a hard time talking, and so he does not want to be out there in public because that would show weakness. The fact that he is not, you know, he is
0: like facial
2: struggling.
0: Lacerations,
2: yeah,
0: yes, right?
2: Yeah, struggling, yeah. And you know, he has some substantial injuries. Also, that he is at some location that's very difficult to get to, so the communication is not good. There's no satellite connection with him. And so they have to travel, I don't know, by foot or by car or, to try to get information back and forth to him. But then there, I've also heard reporting that at one negotiation session, the Iran representatives numbered 80, as opposed to just a handful from the U.S. and Pakistan, which makes everything very difficult. But that's what we hear about. That's the reporting I've heard from people who have contacts within Iran.
3: That's why we need that book that you're talking about.
2: Yeah, I know.
3: I cannot wait.
2: I know.
1: But you're right, though, Larissa, about it's a whole new world with the instant communication and with social media and such. That really does change the dynamic. And to me, it's the question of how you manage, how an administration, how leadership manages these new communications tools. Because back in the early 60s, there were a whole revolution in communication, which was television, right? And one of the things that the Kennedy administration did is manage that well, and obviously in the election with Nixon, better than Nixon folks did, right? So there are always going to be these transitions with communications, and many say for the last several years the Republicans have handled the sort of emergence of the social media better than the Democrats. So it's interesting.
3: Yeah, you know, I remember being in elementary school and my teacher explaining to us, I think it was like fifth grade, about that debate between Kennedy and Nixon and how Kennedy was so savvy that he wore makeup. And so he looked all golden and fresh, and Nixon looked sallow and sweaty. And it was, I look back on that now kind of just sort of amused, because it was explained to us kind of like Kennedy was so brilliant. But it was the beginning of a path that is not really that great, you know, where like the beautiful artifice is what ends up swaying the voter.
0: Yeah, I agree with that. But it's also sort of of having an understanding of the medium.
3: Of the medium,
0: right? Of knowing what television was, of being aware of it.
3: Yeah. No, and every administration, I mean, from not only administration, every single teenager, every single parent, everybody is dealing with this, every teacher. Like, how are we going to deal with this absolute revolution in media and existence, basically?
1: But certainly President Kennedy understood how to use communications to rally a nation, and in his case, he chose to do it to elevate the value of public service and attracted incredible talent into public service.
3: Yeah.
1: And he did
3: no, there's
1: that.
3: No question. He did it well.
1: Right.
3: But you know, we were lucky that
1: television.
3: he had some good ideas behind the artifice.
1: Right,
3: you know.
1: right.
0: So, two letters, and then we'll move on to other subjects. First, this from Kimberly. Thank you so much for your guest, Larissa Phillips, today, bringing us into reality. I'm desperately in need of some new perspectives. Yes, he's doing loads of damage, but what can we do? I mean, honestly, what can we do? Apologies, a little too much olive loaf last night. Go ahead.
1: So I think on the what can you do, right now one thing that's happening that is not getting any attention is that the Congress is going through the president's budget proposal. There are hearings every day on different aspects of the president's budget proposal. And they're going to work together and they're going to put together a budget. And if whatever your area of interest is, you just tune into that, C-SPAN, whatever, try to understand, because they're proposing transformational changes in how housing policy works and how education policy works and how environmental policy works. And whatever side you are on that, engage in that topic. Also, I think the whole process of voting is, I would call it under threat. Others might call it under needed transformation. But you can get involved in your local elections. You can get involved as an election watcher. You can get involved in registering people. There is so much that can be done. Just pick the issues that you care about, learn about what the proposed changes are and on what side you are, and engage.
3: I'd like to add on to that, that on an even broader issue, what can be done is we do need some kind of, and it is within our own ability to be a little bit optimistic and to keep believing in that process, to keep believing in the voting process, believing in the American process, the American project. I mean, we have the ability to be optimistic. That's our own choice. And everything is so dark right now. It's very easy to get caught up, especially this is the new thing with social media, to get overwhelmed and just flattened by how terrible everything is. But things have always been rough, you know, and so we do have that ability to make that decision for ourselves, that we're gonna keep believing in this project and we're gonna keep voting and being involved in our communities and our local elections, et cetera.
0: One more letter and then we'll move on. And this one is from, I knew I had one more. Good morning. So what if Iran has nuclear weapons? We all have nuclear weapons. Do we really believe Iran would use them unprovoked, knowing that they would be retaliated against, just like every other country knows nuclear war is a lose-lose situation? That from Parker.
1: I think Iran having a nuclear weapon is a very, very serious problem. I mean, this is a country with the leadership that recently killed 35 to 40,000 people in their own country because they dared to come out on the streets and protest. And so I do think we have to be, it's hard to say you can't have what we have. But I think them having a nuclear weapon would be, I think has been a consensus on that. The question is, how do you contain that? And I think there was a mechanism to contain it that was not perfect. But it was working, and now this has really been a costly detour from that.
2: I agree with Pope Leo. Nobody should have nuclear weapons.
1: Right. I agree too.
2: He was trying to set the facts straight after the president accused him of advocating for them.
1: And we're quickly coming up on his 1 year anniversary, right? And the.
2: Wow, time flies, doesn't it?
1: Rubio is, yeah, I was shocked at that, but Rubio is headed there. He's going to meet with him tomorrow. And in advance of that, the president put out some tweets saying that the Pope was hurting Catholic. Contain it. It was not perfect, but it was working. And now this has really been a costly detour from that.
2: I agree with Pope Leo. Nobody should have nuclear weapons.
1: Right. I agree too.
2: He was trying to set the facts straight after the president accused him of advocating.

0: He's going to meet with him tomorrow. And in advance of that, the president put out some tweets saying that the Pope was hurting Catholics.
1: All right, let's move on. We welcome you, panel at WAMC.org, panel at WAMC.org. So, with the national fight over mid-decade redistricting in high gear, Democratic leaders are trying to ensure that states under their party's control work to create new congressional district lines to counter efforts by Republican-led states. That push brought Representative Joseph Morrell of New York to the state capitol in Albany right here on yesterday, to deliver a simple message for state lawmakers. They must urgently work to draw more favorable maps that help Democrats prepare for the 2028 elections. Mr. Morrell, a Democrat who has spent more than two decades in the New York State Assembly, met with Governor Kathy Hochul and the leaders of the state Senate and Assembly. He returned to his old stomping grounds at the behest of his boss, Representative Hakeem Jeffries, the House Democratic leader who also represents New York and sees the state as a focal point in his plans for the next phase of the redistricting wars. On Monday, Mr. Jeffries and Mr. Morrell announced the creation of the New York Democracy Project, a redistricting initiative meant to counter Republican redistricting in Texas, and a recent Supreme Court decision that makes it more difficult to use the Voting Rights Act to challenge a legislative map on racially discriminatory grounds. That from the New York Times. Judy.
2: The Supreme Court has caused this madness. And what we need is national legislation that says we're going to let the redistricting be done by an objective third party. You know what? You learn this in Poli-Sci 101 about, you know, gerrymandering and redistricting and one vote, you know, one person, one vote, and how all of this is supposed to work, and that there are computer models that can generate fair and just maps, and why, you know, it's important, why they have drawn maps the way they do. This arms race among between the Democrats and Republicans, again, it's just madness. And I think the Democrats are say they need to put up a fight because the Republicans started it. You know, I can tell you that Democrats in New York State have been doing this for a long time. And at the end of the day, you know, people just have to go out and vote. And I think that I wish both parties would put more resources into getting more people to vote. I mean, the voter turnout in this country is woefully low. And I think that is what we should be focused on. I hate the idea that the aim would be to have every single congressional district in New York State be Democrat. I think because there are a substantial number of Republicans in the state. The idea that my district, I live in the 21st, it's pretty Republican, although, you know, it's started to lean
1: over. There
2: are pockets of Democrats. I mean, I think if a Democrat was representing them, I'm not sure that would be a good representation model for my district.
3: I agree. I think we all have such great feelings about the Voting Rights Act because it was such a noble and morally correct thing to happen. There was this real contempt toward the black voter especially in the South at the time, and black voters were being intimidated and harassed and denied the opportunity even to register, and the literacy test. It was all disgusting and terrible. And so we all have such great feelings about the Voting Rights Act. And I think the overturning of it was a little bit hard for a lot of us because it just felt wrong. It was like, no, this was a good thing. We liked that. But it really, the times have changed. And now the issue is not that black voters are not being permitted access to registering and voting. The issue is more. I mean, this actually gets back to my pessimism, my critique of pessimism. Like, we need some optimism and some belief in the process of voting and democracy. And so I think that's the bigger issue right now, is people just not voting, even though they can vote.
2: Yeah, there's a story in the Mississippi Free Press today, though, about the fact that hundreds of voting places changed they changed them in Mississippi, and they didn't tell the voters. And so, and Mississippi has such a limited access to, like, absentee voting or early voting that you have to go to the right polling place on the right day or you're not able to vote. And the even their website, even the elections division website, didn't have the correct voting date. So this is happening. These kinds of things are happening now where people are being disenfranchised because

0: They go to the polling site they went to the year before, and it's changed. And there isn't even a sign saying, oh, no, we're not doing voting here this year. You have to go to this church. I mean, active efforts to downplay or to reduce voting is still happening, especially in the South. I don't want to stereotype the South, but.
1: Well,
2: There it is.
1: Well, I believe that we should stick with changing the districts every 10 years. I think this mid-decade or whatever it's going to be, redistricting is just madness. I think it's wrong. And I thought it was wrong when the Republicans did it. I think it's wrong when the Democrats do it. But I do see that as a separate issue than needing the Voting Rights Act. And I do agree with you, Judith. I do think it's a very real problem still. I mean, look at the recent elections where they dramatically reduced the number of polling places where majority minorities were voting. And long, long, long lines, 2-3 hour lines waiting to go in to vote, where you didn't see that in predominantly white voting areas. And that's not by accident. Think about what was done in Florida and a couple of other states where they, quote unquote, cleaned up the voter rolls. And it just turns out that by happenstance, quote unquote, large numbers of minority voters' names were taken off the rolls. Mm-hmm. And so that they, unbeknownst to them, they were no longer registered. So they, you know, go to try to vote and they find out that they're no longer registered because there was this major effort in Republican-led states to quote-unquote clean up their voting rolls. Mm. So I think that there is still a serious problem that the Voting Rights Act needs to address. And when you, the Trump Vance administration just basically they essentially closed the Civil Rights Division and the Justice Department, all but closed that. I think there might be a few people left, but there's no place to appeal these cases anymore, and I think that's a serious problem. But I do think that even in New York, you know, there are 5 swing districts. Just go earn the votes, get people registered, pull in independents, pull in Republicans. Right now, the Trump Vance administration has, what, a 34% approval rating. Well, you know, go after the other people, bring those voters in, earn your votes. You know, you shouldn't select your voters. You should earn your vote.
3: It'll be interesting to see what happens as the lines along racial categories and partisan political parties continue to sort of break down and integrate, because it's not just black people are not just Democrats anymore, and they are not just living in you know, and this is one of the issues with the redistricting, that it's not just like tight black communities and tight white communities. There's so much more integration and spreading out. And you know, they're black Republicans. So it'll just be interesting to see how that unfolds.
1: And in the past, hadn't there been predominantly black Republicans, right? It's there's been a shift back and forth. But I just think that they need fair representation. And also, I mean, I saw witnesses myself starting in the late 70s when I went into Congress. Very, very few. First of all, very few women staffers, let alone women in Congress, but very few minorities in Congress. And you see at the local level many, many more African Americans, you know, much more diverse. And I think those diverse voices are absolutely essential to the political conversation.
2: We will continue our conversation after a quick break. One of the breaking news stories that just came over is that the founder of CNN and the philanthropist Ted Turner has passed away. So that will be something I'm sure we will discuss and you'll hear about throughout the day. We'll take a break. When we come back, we welcome you and we'll move on to other topics. You can jump in. 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We have about 25 minutes left, so we're going to make the most of it, aren't we? Yes, we are. We'll take this break. We'll get the latest headlines from the BBC and return again. panel@WAMC.org.
4: BBC News with Govinda Gill. The Prime Minister of Pakistan, a key mediator between Iran and the U.S., has said there's momentum in negotiations on a deal to end the war. In a post on social media, Shahbaz Sharif praised President Trump for pausing the military escort of commercial ships through the Strait of Hormuz, which only began on Monday. The Lebanese National News Agency says that six people have been killed in the latest wave of Israeli airstrikes on eastern and southern areas of the country. Despite a ceasefire that is nominally in force, the Israeli military has continued to carry out attacks on what it says are Hezbollah targets. Oil prices have fallen and global stock markets have risen following reports that the US and Iran are close to a deal to end the war. Meanwhile, airlines have cut 13,000 flights globally so far this month as jet fuel prices soar. The World Health Organization has confirmed an eighth case of hantavirus on board a cruise ship at the center of a deadly outbreak of the disease. They've also confirmed that it can be transmitted between humans. Three passengers have died. Scientists say a massive wave that swept through a narrow Alaskan fjord last year is the second largest ever recorded. Such waves, known as mega tsunamis, are caused by landslides crashing into water. Thailand says it will tighten oversight of tourists' behaviour after a series of incidents involving foreigners caught having sex in public. A Spanish man and a Peruvian woman were deported following an incident on Monday. And the billionaire media mogul and philanthropist Ted Turner has died at the age of 87. He founded the CNN network in 1980. That's the latest world news from the BBC.
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0: Good morning. Welcome back to the roundtable and to our panel discussion this morning. We, as I said, we've got about 25 minutes or so left. Teresa Bourgeois, Judy Patrick, and Larissa Phillips with us on this Wednesday morning. We have other stories. Is there anything else in New York redistricting that anybody wants to discuss or talk about? We did get a letter from Robert who says your panel's missing the point on the recent Supreme Court decision on the Voting Rights Act. The decision had nothing to do with closing polls, et cetera. It has to do with redistricting and whether minorities are somehow entitled to have minority representation. Each person gets a vote as long as they vote their rights aren't being violated.
1: The Supreme Court's rationale, though, underlying rationale, was not a problem. There's no problem anymore. We fixed all the problems. No reason to do this, is my understanding of what they were doing. And to me, I thought the shorthand description was, yes, you can have exceptions, but race can't be one of them. It basically carve out saying race can't be one of them. You can gerrymander for other reasons, but not for race. But I guess my point about voting, I just think that you need to do districts every 10 years. And maybe you just can't put that genie back in the bottle, but I think it's you're going to have a real unraveling problem. But separately, I think this noise is so annoying. But separately, I do think that we need to pay attention to what is happening in the electoral process. I mean, you had the Trump-Vance administration just the other day go into Georgia, the Justice Department, and say we want the names of all of the people who worked on the elections from that one county. And remember the two women whose lives were turned upside down by Trump attacking them. And you just can't have a situation where people are afraid to be poll workers and afraid to go to the polls and such.
0: When all that sound is done,
1: is that what people hear?
0: We're going to have the most beautiful ballroom you've ever seen. It's going to be amazing, and we're going to be very secure. Yeah.
1: Well, maybe it's the people that sort of background that it's Matt. That's what my voice sounds to people who
0: not
1: are
0: at
1: like
0: all.
1: We're all in this
0: together.
1: Anyway, let's talk about the election.
0: Well, I'll do that real quick. Dear panel, yesterday I was volunteering at a school in Schenectady, a regular Tuesday gig. A volunteer from the community was there to explain community issues to the students in the classroom. He talked about money, banking, and voting. He discussed the importance of voting and how it worked. These are second graders, and I was in the back of the room and silently cheering. This is what we need to do. Show the children how important voting is. I guess this is today's equivalent of PBS's old How a Bill Becomes a Law. I hope I see more of this within elementary schools. And Wanda, thank you for sharing that with us.
2: Can I add something to that?
0: Of course.
2: I used to live in Park Slope, Brooklyn, and I moved up to Greene County about 15 years ago. And when I was in Park Slope, I had little kids, and I was super involved with the schools, and I was, you know, committees everywhere and everything. And I came up here, and so I kind of did the same thing. And so we were in 4-H groups and Girl Scouts. And one of the things that I noticed that was so different was that all these groups started with, they had this whole procedure. They started with the Pledge of Allegiance. They read the minutes from the last time. They had appointed, the secretary and the treasurer or whatever. And to me, it seemed so petty and bureaucratic and boring. And it's because I was just like, oh, let's just get to the fun part of the meeting. And I realized at a certain point that they really were setting kids up for that process, you know, and that we in my life, myself, I'll just speak for myself in Brooklyn, I wasn't going to school board meetings. I wasn't doing anything through those sort of established procedures. It was all sort of organic and on the ground and spontaneous and fun. But I just think that it's the same kind of thing. It's like that you really do have to start teaching children from the very beginning. This is the system you live in, and this is what's expected of you, and this is how it goes.
0: And I don't know if they would do this now or not. I would think there probably would be because of our political polarization. But when I was a kid, in 1976, when I was in elementary school, Stony Creek Elementary School in Bluebell, Pennsylvania, don't you know? They brought us all into the auditorium to watch President Carter and the inauguration. And that was a really big moment of seeing that and having that explained to us of what was happening, where it was going from President Ford to President Carter. And I just thought that was, I look back on that as something that I really just remember of seeing that sort of unfold and having really good teachers explain what was happening at that moment. I don't think that would happen today.
2: And you probably didn't know whether your teachers liked Carter or not.
0: No, no, right? No. Actually, Mrs. Reed was like totally this Bob Dole nut, and she would like give us pins and stuff and put it in, like she used to put put little stickers into like the stuff she sent home. I think she got reprimanded for that. But yes, overall, to your point, yes, you're absolutely
2: because
0: right.
2: That's part of what the teaching is that like you might not like this guy, but it's okay because in 4 years you got another turn.
0: That's right.
2: You know.
1: And that the peaceful transfer of power is
2: spectacular.
1: Hard.
2: Yeah,
1: I'm going to say something positive about J.D. Vance.
0: Okay, go for it, Teresa.
1: I noticed in the media coverage he went to the Ohio primary was yesterday, and he went to vote before going to Iowa to give a speech, and he brought at least one of his children with him to vote. I think that's a very important thing to do, to bring your children, if you have children, bring your children to go vote with you and talk it through with them, show them what a ballot is, get them, realize it, that that's a habit, something to do.
0: You know, that just to put those two things together, our school was a polling place, and I remember they used that also as these people are coming in to do this, and what was happening and explaining to us as very young kids. This was first through fourth grade would have been in that building. I don't remember what grade I was in that year, but it was still really, it was again, very transformative to me. It was something that I just remember, that it was a really cool thing that was happening while we were attending to our business in class. All right, let's go to other stuff and a few more topics that I'd like to take a look at before our time ends here, and we go to the ballroom and the project. Republicans are proposing $1 billion in an immigration bill for the Trump ballroom project. What does a ballroom have to do with an immigration bill? Well, you know, Senate Republicans have inserted $1 billion for White House East Wing security enhancements in the immigration enforcement funding bill they hope to rush through Congress this month, setting up a political fight over a ballroom that President Trump has said would be financed with private money. The leaders of the Judiciary and Homeland Security committees on Monday released plans for the roughly $70 billion package, which would significantly bolster spending on immigration and customs enforcement and Border Patrol through the end of Mr. Trump's term, using a party-line legislative process that can skirt a filibuster. A surprise addition to the measure was the $1 billion proposed by the Judiciary Committee for security work related to Mr. Trump's East Wing renovation. The measure does not mention the president's proposed new ballroom, which is being challenged in court. But Mr. Trump has insisted that a main reason for the project is to enhance security. While the president has previously insisted that the renovation would be funded through private donations, a spokesman on Tuesday said the White House applauded the proposed security funding for a long overdue project. Teresa, when you're ready to breathe again, let me know what you think.
1: Well, I heard a description of this earlier today on public radio saying that if you look at the language, which I didn't have a chance to do this morning, that it really, it says it can't be used for the actual construction. It can only be used for the security of the space. And it just is it's a lot of money. But what I hope this conversation does. First of all, I think the ballroom is a serious problem. It's not that you don't need a ballroom. It's you don't need the ballroom of that size. You need to go through a regular process. I think one of the things that they're trying to do is they're in a court battle with the preservation group who has taken them to court and questioned whether or not they got congressional approval, which is one of the thresholds that they had to meet. And some speculate that if they do this in this bill in this way, this will check that box of congressional approval, which I think that's highly unusual. But I think it's important
3: not only to look and see why you need $1 billion for security if it's non-construction, but why you need $37 billion more dollars on top of what was in the, what they call the Big Beautiful Bill, which that's not what I call it. How much money is the Trump administration setting aside for ICE and detention? And just look at what's going on with the detention centers around the country, where 78,000 people are being held without due process. And these are not the people who have committed violent crimes that Trump said that they were going after. And, you know, every day there's a new story. Yesterday it was about two DACA kids who have been deported, first of all, held in detention for months away from their spouse and children, and then sent out of country and now brought back. I mean, what's the cost of this? What's the human cost? What's the financial cost? I think all of this money in these bill, this legislation should be carefully scrutinized, including what the heck are they going to do for the $1 billion for Secret Service in the ballroom?
0: Larissa?
2: Well, I think that it's going to be more than just Secret Service. Look, the ballroom sounds ridiculous and it's too big. It's probably going to be really crass and, you know, like just not to my taste and not to a lot of people's taste who appreciate the sort of restrained classicism of the sort of Washington, D.C. White House area. It's all, you know, there's an aesthetic issue, and I'm sure that the ballroom that he's proposing is going to just violate all of that. So I'm sort of horrified by that. But I do think that it would be great to have a ballroom, and I do think it needs security. I think it's a little bit weird that when we have a big, like a state dinner or like the correspondence dinner or anything like that, we have to go to the Hilton. It just seems very insecure, and I think it would be great, but it should have gone through it should have been like more of a bipartisan effort and, more approved and more restrained aesthetically.
3: The correspondence dinner, this is getting blurred, and Judy, you may want to talk about this. That is an outside independent trade organization.
2: Okay, fair.
3: So that, I mean, this is getting confused because, the Trump administration is blurring this, but this is an outside trade organization who has their event, and they have it there because it's so secure and because it can hold so many people, and it holds far more people than the ballroom will hold. Mm-hmm. So that's not a reason.
2: Fair, although there's a pretty big lapse the other day in the security.
3: What I'm saying is that it's not a White House event.
2: No, I understand
3: it's
2: that.
3: It's a trade association event.
0: It was also, I mean, the security was put in place after President Reagan was shot there, that because it was used so often that many of the security protocols from that time in the renovation of the Washington Hilton were implemented because of the assassination attempt on President Reagan.
3: And it did work. It was the first line of security. There were many lines of security between them. I mean, they were on a different floor than the actual event was happening. There were many lines of security between him and the president that he would have had to get through.
0: I mean, nobody was killed.
3: It worked.
0: It did work, but still very.
2: But
0: it got a lot closer than it ever should have.
2: Yeah, obviously. And it does appear that we're heading into a new era of political violence, unfortunately. And I do think security is going to be something we're going to keep talking about.
3: Well, there was 68. So I mean, that's what everyone says, but I just think of 1968 and 72.
1: Yeah, it was pretty bad. The talk is that they're going to build an underground bunker that a secure underneath that ballroom, which would be used for other things and be very secure. It doesn't get a lot of discussion, but I think that's the thought on that. Yeah, the White House Correspondents' Dinner would not be at the White House. Oh, right. I can see Trump saying, no, CNN can't come this year, or Joe Scarborough can't come this year. And then if you take it to that level, then they'll be renting out the ballroom for weddings. They'll be for, you know, bar mitzvahs.
3: Yeah,
1: and so how often, I have less, fondness for the White House. They do what they want to do. I, even though they've maintained that it's been paid for by private donations. You know, they, all those people who are donating are getting something in return. And the White House hasn't been, immediately forthcoming about who's giving what and how the bid procedures are working when they're awarding contracts. I agree with you, Teresa, that this is a little bit of a distraction from the real issue about how our Immigration and Border Protection Services are handling people that they are taking into custody. I think that should be more the focus. I don't think, you know, maybe they do need a ballroom. You know, I the idea that they have these events on tents, in tents, but I don't think they have that many events. Nothing. I mean, but again, on another ballroom, fine, spend, but don't spend $1 billion when I'm paying $4.59 a gallon for gas. When I could have, there's so much that needs to be done in this country. A billion seems excessive.
3: Well, it's many more than a billion.
1: On the ballroom.
3: The billion is just that they've set aside is just for quote unquote security. So yeah, the ballroom number keeps getting higher and higher and higher. And there's a question about how much money has actually been donated. And then there also this new revelation about the contract. So the company that got the contract to do some of the construction now, as it turns out, has gotten a separate no-bid contract to restore the fountains across from the White House. And the Biden administration had a quote of $1.8 to $3 million, and they were given a no-bid contract for, I think it was $17, $18 million to fix these fountains, and no bid. So there's a lot of, there's a real lack of scrutiny. They keep talking about corruption, you know, in the Minnesota corruption in their food programs, or corruption in Medicare and Medicaid programs, and but I think you really need to look at what's going on with these, with all of these various projects.
0: Also, and not for nothing, but I just will add this. Teresa knows this. I've talked to her about it at length because of her spending time in the city of Washington D.C., where I was born. And my father, one of the things that he did was writing a book about the monuments in Washington, and he was so interested and fascinated by the city of Washington and its plan and the aesthetic that you mentioned earlier, Larissa, of just that incredible look of what was on display in our nation's capital. But you look now of, I mean, okay, the ballroom, yes. The fact that it was demolished without, just in the dark of night, bleh. But then you take all that stuff, you dump it in a golf course. Now they're finding out what's in the stuff.
3: Heavy metals, of course.
0: That is going into the river next to the golf course. And then I am just, you mentioned the fountains, but the reflecting
3: pool in the Lincoln Memorial. Somebody's a friend of mine from the nose of my, I love, I'm sorry, I'm totally interrupted you.
0: No, go ahead.
3: No, I mean, I just, I.
0: You're on my side, go ahead.
3: I loved living in Washington. I would run back and forth to work down the mall. I never lost my lack of awe for these amazing places, the Capitol on down. I mean, I remember I'd wait for a friend to run home with me in front of the Capitol, and I'd look up. It's just such a powerfully amazing place, the Library of Congress. And the changes that they're trying to make to the reflecting pool, the changes they want to make to the Lincoln Memorial, I mean, stop. And if you have ideas about how it could be different or better, a better experience or a safer experience, then have a public conversation. Go through a process. And, you know, that's what the National Preservation, it's Historic National for Historic Preservation. I'm missing a word in there. But the preservation folks, that's what they're saying. It's okay, you know, let's go through a process and have a public comment. These are public spaces. They were designed in a certain way. Things do change, but don't destroy the aesthetic.
2: Yeah, I totally agree. And I wanted to say that, so when Hamilton was really big, I got really obsessed with Hamilton, the musical, and I read the Ron Chernow book that the musical was based on. And one of the most fascinating parts of it to me was the process they went through in the 1770s to figure out aesthetics.
3: Right.
2: Like what, like was George Washington, how were they going to address him? Were they going to call him Your Highness? How was he going to wear? Was he going to wear like a mantle, or how were they going to distinguish him? And how were they address him? Do they have to bow? Do they have to curtsy? Like every single thing had to be, it was so new and different and from anything that had ever happened in terms of who was in power, how you designated someone who was in power, how you recognized them. And I think they just did such a spectacular job with the aesthetics of the Capitol to sort of find that sort of stately and dignified and impressive aesthetic without being overly ornate. And yeah, so I'm a fan of how it is. I agree with you. I think it's a beautiful space.
3: And they were thoughtful in the symbolism of how the White House, as compared to, you know, juxtaposition to the Capitol and the lines of sight of Pennsylvania Avenue, which this new ballroom is so big it's going to block that, and even to the Arlington Cemetery. And I think the veterans have succeeded in slowing down the arch because the veterans groups are saying you're going to...
2: Because it was going to block the view.
3: Totally right? Change the between the Washington Monument and Arlington Cemetery stuff. And so that's being slowed down, but I just think one has to be respectful. Not that things can't always evolve and change and be improved a bit, but
2: they have to evolve and change a little bit. But
3: keeping
2: yeah.
3: in mind the history. Well, they just finished improving the Jefferson Memorial because right. The water was coming over the wall because of climate change, rising waters, Potomac was rising. They raised the wall. They took out the Japanese beautiful cherry trees, but they worked with the Japanese folks to come in and provide new ones so that they could be back again. Anyway, we're talking too much on this and not enough on other stuff, but there's a lot of history in all of this that needs to be thought about.
0: I just want to give a quick shout out. Tom Lewis. Do you know Tom?
3: Mm-hmm.
0: Tom Lewis is a professor emeritus of English at Skidmore College. He's a former board member here at WAMC a long time ago, and he wrote an amazing book that I learned a lot from in 2014, 2015, called Washington, A History of Our National City. And it goes into exactly this sort of the plan of the architecture, of the conflicts, of what it mirrored, of what they wanted it to mirror, mm-hmm. and what they wanted it to say. And obviously there was great debate then. And but the building of the city is really a fascinating history, and if anybody gets a chance, it's something worth looking at.
2: Tom Lewis.
3: When I was working for Senator Kennedy, it was such an honor to do that. But one of the many benefits of that, when we were walking from meeting to meeting or whatever, going through the Capitol or outside, whatever, he would often convey stories. He really knew so much of the history and point things out, you know. And it was a constant lesson. And there's just so much to the design of these individual buildings. And boy, if you ever want to see something spectacular, the Library of Congress. Oh, the main reading room of the library. Yeah. Oh, man.
0: That is amazing.
3: Isn't it just breathtaking? Yeah.
0: My brother and I were just talking. I mean, even
3: we've gone astray here, but
0: no, we're done. But I mean, we're out of time. But I'm just
3: check out the Iowa primaries.
0: I'm just filling before the drilling starts again. But the my brother and I were talking because we grew up in D.C. for a number of years, and we were talking about that every Sunday our parents would take us down onto the mall, and we would always go to the Smithsonian. We were sharing. He's 10 years older than I am, and just my remembrance. His remembrances and how important, like the things that we just gravitated to,
3: right.
0: Which is really cool. It's an amazing
3: place. Open to the public.
0: Absolutely. All right. We are done. My thanks to everyone for being with us. Teresa Bourgeois, Judy Patrick, Larissa Phillips, you are all wonderful. I appreciate you. We will be back right after the short break.
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0: Good morning. Welcome to the third hour of the Roundtable. I'm Joe Donahue. In the new book, Money is Weird, financial expert and life strategist Lev Mandel invites us to take a closer look at our relationship with money. The book offers space to examine personal history, understand ingrained habits, and try out new approaches. Steve Sheinkin will join us, a dear friend of this program. He's the acclaimed author of many books. His latest is Diamond Fever, a true crime story in the Wild West. It is just out, actually coming out. We will preview the book and talk to Steve Sheinkin coming up. First, the news.
1: BBC News with Govinda Gill. Iranian officials are reviewing a new U.S. proposal amid signs of fresh momentum to end the war. President Trump has said he hopes the conflict will end if Iran agrees to the American proposal. Earlier, he paused the military escort of commercial ships through the Strait of Hormuz just a day after it began to help efforts to reach a deal. Sebastian Usher has this report.
2: It's been another 24 hours of dizzying twists and turns over the Iran war. On Tuesday, the U.S. strategy seemed to be newly dependent on unclenching Tehran's grip on the Strait of Hormuz, with the diplomatic path apparently on the back burner. Now, President Trump has ditched that approach and says that peace is all but at hand. It's being reported that there's a one-page document that the two sides are close to agreeing. The Pakistani mediators are talking it up too. The little that's come out of Iran so far, though, is, as ever, notably less infused about developments.
1: Oil prices have fallen and global stock markets have risen following reports that the US and Iran are close to a deal to end the war. The benchmark Brent crude has fallen well below $100 a barrel. Prices have fluctuated wildly since the start of the war. The World Health Organization has confirmed an eighth case of hantavirus on board a cruise ship at the center of an outbreak of the disease that has already killed three people. It has also confirmed that the strain can be transmitted between humans. This person, a Swiss national, is being treated in Zurich. Others are on their way to the Netherlands, from where Anna Holligan reports.
3: On board the two air ambulances are a 56-year-old British doctor, a 41-year-old Dutchman, and a 65-year-old German who isn't currently showing any symptoms. When they arrive in the Netherlands, they'll be taken straight to specialist hospitals for further testing and any treatment they may need. The crew and passengers still on the Hondius are all currently asymptomatic. According to the Spanish authorities, the ship is due to reach a port in Tenerife within 3 to 4 days. There, everyone on board will undergo a medical assessment and, if fit to travel, will be repatriated to their home countries.
1: Scientists say a massive wave that swept through a narrow Alaskan fjord last year is the second largest ever recorded. They warn it was only the early morning timing of the event that spared nearby tourist ships. The geologist, Brettwood Higman, who visited the site, called it a close call.
4: We know that there were people that were very nearly in the wrong place, and it worked out just barely. And I'm quite terrified that we're not going to be so lucky in the future.
1: Such waves, known as mega tsunamis, are caused by landslides crashing into water. Researchers say they're being worsened by climate change. World news from the BBC. The pioneering media tycoon and CNN founder, Ted Turner, has died at the age of 87. His news network, launched in 1980, was the world's first 24-hour TV news channel. It revolutionized established broadcasting with its around-the-clock breaking news. CNN came into its own during the Gulf War of the early 1990s, with viewers able to follow the conflict as it happened. This was him speaking to the BBC in 2009.
5: I think CNN was pretty good when I was running it. And so did everybody else that saw it, because we were allowed to come in everywhere in the world. And it was there was a lot of opposition to a global network when we started, particularly one from the United States, because people were afraid of cultural imperialism.
1: President Zelensky of Ukraine says Russia has decided to reject efforts to stop fighting by launching drone attacks on several cities in Ukraine, which had called a unilateral ceasefire. Ukraine initially said the truce would start from midnight on Wednesday, but Russia never said it would comply. Regional officials say a Russian drone strike has hit a kindergarten in the northeastern Ukrainian city of Sumy, killing a woman. President Zelensky says Hungary has returned assets seized from employees of a state-owned Ukrainian bank in March. Oshad Bank said the $80 million in cash and 9 kilograms of gold bars were taken during a regular transfer between Austria and Ukraine. The incident took place during Hungary's general election campaign, which saw the pro-Russian Prime Minister Viktor Orban defeated in a landslide. Thailand says it will tighten oversight of tourist behaviour after a series of incidents involving foreigners caught having sex in public, warning they damaged the country's image and contradicted its culture. The Prime Minister's office said visitors displaying inappropriate behaviour would face prosecution. BBC News.
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7: Renewables generate more than natural gas. I'm Randy Simon, and this is Earthwise, a look at our changing environment. Over the month of March, renewable energy sources generated more electricity than was produced from natural gas plants for the first time. This is an impressive milestone considering that renewable energy is under attack from the current administration. On an overall basis, emissions-free sources, which include renewables as well as nuclear energy, produce more than half of the country's electricity. This is only the third time this has happened for an entire month. Looking back 25 years to the turn of the century, at that time more than half of our electricity came from coal-powered plants, while renewables produced about 7%. Coal plants now produce only about 15% of the country's electricity. Natural gas has continued to contribute a growing fraction of our electricity over the years, starting from about 17% in 2000 up to about 35% now. The growth in renewables has primarily resulted from the rapid expansion of solar power, along with steady growth in wind power. Other renewable sources, such as hydropower and bioenergy, have seen their percentage contribution slowly decline over time. Renewable energy has grown its market share even as overall electricity demand has risen. Solar, batteries, and wind combined are making up the overwhelming majority of new energy capacity added to the grid. This has been true for several years, and the trend will continue. The Trump administration continues to create obstacles to building renewable energy plants, but the country needs more electricity, and renewables are the easiest way to get it. March was the first month renewables outgenerated natural gas. It is not likely to be the last. Earthwise is a production of WAMC. 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
0: So what can we do to feel better about our relationship to money? Well, financial expert and life strategist Lev Mandel has a new book and a workbook out called Money is Weird. It offers a place to unpack your history, explore habits, and generally experiment with new ones, maybe even start to feel okay about it all, to actually feel confident and safe about your relationship with money. Again, the name of the new book is Money is Weird, and it's a great pleasure to welcome Lev Mandel to the roundtable this morning. Lev, thank you very much for being with us.
8: Oh, Joe, thanks so much for having me. I'm really excited to be here.
0: So how did you come to this conclusion that, yes, money is weird?
8: Oh, that's a great question. You know, I think mostly, you know, I've been working in financial services for the last 12 years and working directly with clients. And I think as much as I love math and clients either love math or they don't love math, I think a lot of the money stuff wasn't about the projections and the numbers. It was much more about the underlying feelings. And so I think money is weird is a good way to kind of express all those feelings at once because they're so different.
0: It strikes me that money is weird is such a good way of putting it because it doesn't seem that as a baseline we quite know what to do with it or what to, well, we know how to spend it, but as far as how to control it and to understand it to its fullest.
8: Absolutely. And I think probably the most interesting thing I learned about myself writing the Money Feelings workbook, Money is Weird, is that a lot of these behaviors that I had and stuff that I was doing, my anxiety with money, if I really kind of got curious about it, a lot of them were old habits that I developed at an early age that maybe worked for me then, but aren't working for me now.
0: So everyone has a relationship with money. You make this point. Everyone has a relationship with it, whether you have money or you don't have money. And that, of course, regardless, is very emotional.
8: Absolutely. I think, of course, at the core, we're talking about survival and fear. But I think once we get past that, even if you grew up with money, you've experienced money as a way, people have used to either, have control or reward or punish. And so money, is more than just the numbers. It's got a lot of emotions underneath.
0: And when you think about it, I mean, obviously that position can change. You can grow up one way and end up living another way. So there is a spectrum there that many of us go through at one time or another throughout our lives, and which makes it almost always on our mind.
8: Absolutely. And, I think I'll just speak personally, but I'm really good at that. So not only do I work in finance, but even if I didn't, I'm always thinking about money. And I think, especially as our life changes and our relationships with money change, I think it is important to, get curious about that relationship with money if you want to make changes with it, because we've got a lot of habits that we've developed maybe when we were in a different financial situation or were kids and didn't have control or agency. And so, I think, that's really important to kind of get that curiosity, get interested in your relationship with money. And really just, I think, getting curious about it at least has helped me be a lot less anxious about how much I think about it.
0: You just brought up something I find really interesting, those earliest relationships with money and our experiences with money and what we absorbed at that time certainly shapes how we respond to it as we go down the road.
8: Absolutely. So, I think, particularly when we're talking about, early on memories of kind of our first experiences with our parents, and how that shaped, both, it's impossible to have a relationship with your parents without money being involved. And so, I think at the very core, these are really, tender emotions that are being touched when we're thinking about money.
0: So I want to talk more about money, but talk about the workbook aspect of this, of how you envision people using it and employing it.
8: Yeah, I think the key thing, the goal of my work really is I want people to feel safe. So I want a safe place to have this communication around money, to examine our feelings around money. And I think the goal of the workbook is really to create a safe space. And I think that's why, I think working with Carissa Potter and her artwork, really to me, kind of the emotional honesty of it, the celebration of imperfection. I think these are really important things when we're looking at personal finance. So emotional honesty, really being honest with yourself, and that's not easy. And really knowing that we're not going to have a perfect plan. There's no perfect plan. There's going to be imperfection all the time. But the point is that we're making progress, we're monitoring it, and we're celebrating that progress too.
0: And I assume through that process, we see patterns, right? Inevitably, we will see patterns.
8: Absolutely. And so, you know, I think one of the core things for me, you know, actually is

0: picking up on the work of a book that I really like called Unwinding Anxiety by Dr. Brewer, and he's an anxiety expert. But he lays out, you know, it's based on cognitive behavioral therapy, and he lays out kind of this pattern of trigger, behavior, result. And I find that really helpful as we look at our behaviors around money and also our feelings. So I think, you know, in the workbook, I give an example of tax time, which I like because, you know, April 15th happens every year. But, you know, I can, the trigger is I get my, you know, I get my tax forms from Schwab in February. That's the first trigger. I'm like, oh, I got plenty of time. You know, I wait a month. I wait 6 weeks. Then, you know, trigger again. Boom. Tax time. Oh, now I don't have plenty of time. It's 2 weeks. I start to get anxious. I'm scrambling to get all my stuff to my accountant. I probably spend $25. I get charged $25 from my bank for sending a wire I wouldn't have had to send if I had planned better. I'm worried about my estimated taxes. And I think, you know, then thankfully April 15th comes and I just do it and I feel suddenly so much better, right? I feel that anxiety leaves and I have at least got until next year. But I think that awareness of sitting with that awareness and realizing that pattern is a great example of me just not trying necessarily yet to fix it, but just being aware that I do this every year. And that awareness, especially awareness of the feelings it brings up, the anxiety, the more I can sit with that, the better chance I'm going to start earlier next year.
1: And you talk about this in the book, but once you have those patterns and you sort of look at your feelings and it's there on paper, the curiosity really can kick in. You can ask yourself questions and approach it with a curiosity of, oh, okay, well, why is that that way?
0: Exactly. And I think curiosity is really such a strong word there. And, you know, understanding also along with why is that way and understanding that, I think a big part of that is, oh, wait, this might not be my fault. Right? I might have learned this. This is a learned behavior. And so it's also about starting to release some of that self-judgment. And I think that's really important.
1: And you also say, thank you very much, this takes some courage. You have to have some courage to figure this all out.
0: Absolutely. And, you know, I think if I'm really honest, the people I look up to, I think what I look up to is their courage. You know, their courage to take that first step, even when they don't know what's going to happen, for sure. And that's what life is. We don't know. You know, there's so many unknowns, and we can do financial models, but there's just so much uncertainty. And so, you know, I think really that courage to be okay with it. And that's, speaking of habits, that's not our habit, right? Our old habits are we don't talk about money. We shouldn't talk about it. It can't brag about it. Can't let people know you don't have it. All these things around it. And so I think it's really kind of the opposite of what a lot of our habits are.
1: It's really interesting you mentioned that, because it's as if we're often trying to fix our behavior without accepting our behavior as normal, or at least understanding it so it can be perhaps adjusted.
0: I love how you said that. I think you said that perfectly. And I think, you know, the thing that I would add on to that as well, and I'm taking this from Carissa, is that it's human, right? And it's celebrating the humanness of it.
1: What is the end goal for you when you're working with someone, or even when they experience the book and they work with the prompts that you give them? What is the end goal? What do you hope that they come out of feeling, how they feel at the end of this?
0: Oh, that's, I mean, such an important question. I think safe. I really want them to feel safer around money, their relationship to money, the underlying feelings, you know, that are attached to it, you know, also, you know, the self-identity, the self-worth, all those feelings tied to money, and just, you know, feel safe that it's okay to have the, you know, to go in there and to look at it and ask yourself, huh, you know, isn't that interesting? And that does take a lot of courage. And so I think really just wanting to create a safe place for people to do that. And I think also wanting to not put pressure on. The journal's not about finish every question and send it back to me as fast as you can. The journal is about, hey, some of these questions you might not answer now, but you might be walking through the grocery store 3 weeks from now and it might come to you. And so really it's about getting those wheels turning.

0: and that curiosity going. And doing that, I think, is a challenge because we're so, you know, taught to be closed about money. So I think if we can make it safe, and if we can make it a little bit of fun, that's really the goal.
1: So meanwhile, as we go through life, we may take on a partner, a spouse, a family unit, and suddenly there are more people involved in this equation.
0: Right. And I think, you know, that not maybe, you know, not only is the goal to improve our relationship to money, but it's also because of this curiosity, this self-awareness, improving your relationship with all. Really, it's about getting those wheels turning and that curiosity going. And doing that, I think, is a challenge because we're so, you know, taught to be closed about money. So I think if we can make it safe, and if we can make it a little bit of fun, that's really the goal.
1: So meanwhile, as we go through life, we may take on a partner, a spouse.

0: you know, that not maybe, you know, not only is the goal to improve our relationship to money, but it's also because of this curiosity, this self-awareness, improving your relationship with all these other people in your life. So whether it's a spouse, a partner, parent, sibling, child, you know, extended family, you know, we often have connections that are both very interpersonal and also involve finances. And so I think, you know, being able to, I think particularly with a couple, you know, I think there's nothing more rewarding sometimes than, you know, being across from a couple and the husband says, oh God, babe, I had no idea you felt that way. That makes so much sense. And now I can see why, you know, when this happened, you did this and I did this. And just having that space, that safe space to talk about it, I think is so hard and so important to be able to have that communication with all the people in our lives.
1: I miss this. I should have said it a while ago when you were talking, when I asked you the question about what you're ultimately looking for, and you said to be safe. But that doesn't mean that you have to have a lot of money, right? I mean, that those two things aren't, they don't go hand in hand. You can have the money that you have and still feel safe.
0: Exactly. And I think that's the key thing, is it's the feeling of safety. You know, and the numbers are important, and we're going to look at the numbers. But I think part of feeling safe is having the courage to look at the numbers, whatever they are, and understanding the landscape. And, you know, I think, but wanting to do that in a way that really does, you know, pay attention to those underlying emotions, and not kind of push them aside and say you shouldn't feel that way or you shouldn't pay attention to that. And so, you know, I think that part of it is really important, to know that it's a safe place to have these feelings and discussions.
1: Do you understand of what it is about us as humans that money can often rear its head and cause problems that other social situations will not, so that we can lose family members and friendships because somebody didn't pick up a bar tab, or that somebody took one extra thing when the estate was settled? It's a fascinating to me of the relationships that are broken as a result of something that ultimately, you know, is just money.
0: Right. And I think, you know, it's such an interesting point you bring up, and I think really interesting, you know, one, the discussion of what is money and kind of just, you know, our ideas about what that is. But I think also, you know, that one of the things that's both great and a challenge about money is that we've done such a good job over time, and this has been a great human invention. We've done such a good job of making money numbers, right? And so money historically maybe was gold, right? And, or weight, but now, you know, we look on a computer screen and we know immediately. And so it's really easy to compare. It's really easy to use it as, I know concretely that the person you mentioned who didn't pay that bill, I know that they skipped out on $400, and it's $400, and we all know what that is. And so, you know, I think in some ways money, you know, is really easy to hold on to as an anchor, because we can all understand the value of $400. So, you know, I think part of it is that, but I think really is that the money so often is a symbol of love. And I think, you know, the feelings that we want to have as humans, and money is a part of that. And especially when we're young and we've been, you know, rewarded with money and shown that we're, you know, seen and loved with money. And I think at the core of it, a lot of times money, maybe when people really do, and I'm, you know, I'm guessing here a little bit, when people lose friends and lose family, I think, you know, maybe it's not about money. Maybe there really is something underneath that's a lot more human.
1: We'll end with this, but I'm fascinated too by the cultural aspect of it. I obviously knew I was interviewing you today, and as I was reading the book, last night I was watching a baseball game. And as I'm watching the baseball game, there is the Philadelphia Phillies are up at bat, and the corner, it says, well, if you put down $5 right now that this player is going to get a hit or a strikeout, you

0: will make this amount of money. And I just was fascinated by that, that's different. I mean, I grew up watching baseball. I love watching baseball. But now it's a thing where it's also part of, oh, okay, so that's something else. I mean, obviously, gambling's been around forever. But it is interesting of the way that it has been now a part of our society and a very accepted part of our society.
1: Absolutely. I think that is a terrific point. I also think, you know, sports is a great way to look at that. And I think we've seen a lot of changes over the last 20 years of how much money has, you know, kind of looking at money in sports is a good way to kind of understand some overall changes that we're going through. I think what's really interesting to me about the sports and the gambling, besides the mechanics of it, which I do find fascinating from a technical standpoint, I think the thing that's worrisome is how easy it is to do it. And, you know, the kind of one of the things, you know, I mentioned in the journal is the how easy it is to buy something now on Instagram, right? Or you can have it the next day, whereas, you know, what, even 100 years ago, you probably had to wait a month to get a pair of shoes if you could afford it, you know, and you had to take a wagon to go get it. Or, you know, the point is you can buy stuff so quick with so much less friction now. And I think with gambling, especially if you can do it in sports, and I love sports, and you know, I know the feeling. I've been to Vegas during March Madness, and I know the feeling of betting $10 on a basketball game. Sure. And how much fun that is.
0: Right.
1: And so, you know, but I think it's the idea that, you know, it's so frictionless now, I think is, you know, gosh, we'll see how, you know, how that impacts our relationship with money. But it certainly makes me pause and be concerned.
0: Lev Mandel is the author of the new book and workbook, Money is Weird. You can find out more information at moneyisweird.com. Moneyisweird.com. Lev Mandel, thank you so much for being with us. A great pleasure to have you on the program.
1: The pleasure is all mine, Joe. I can't tell you how much I enjoyed it. Thank you.
0: Thank you very much. Again, the name of the book, Money is Weird. Lev Mandel is the author. 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

0: BBC News with Govinda Gill. Iranian officials are reviewing a new US proposal amid signs of fresh momentum to end the war. An Iranian foreign ministry spokesperson said Tehran would convey its response soon via Pakistan. President Trump warned that bombing will resume at a higher intensity if the move fails. Oil prices have fallen and global stock markets have risen following reports that the US and Iran are close to a deal to end the war. Meanwhile, airlines have cut 13,000 flights globally so far this month as jet fuel prices soar. The Lebanese National News Agency says that six people have been killed in the latest wave of Israeli airstrikes on eastern and southern areas of the country. Despite a ceasefire that is still nominally in force, the Israeli military has continued to carry out attacks on what it says are Hezbollah targets. The World Health Organization has confirmed an eighth case of hantavirus on board a cruise ship at the center of a deadly outbreak of the disease. They've also confirmed that it can be transmitted between humans. Three passengers have died. Rights groups in Turkey say the trial has begun of two men accused of killing a journalist known for his environmental reporting. Hakan Tosun had a brain hemorrhage and died after being assaulted as he walked home through Istanbul last October. Thailand says it will tighten oversight of tourist behaviour after a series of incidents involving foreigners caught having sex in public. A Spanish man and a Peruvian woman were deported following an incident on Monday. And the pioneering media tycoon and CNN founder Ted Turner has died at the age of 87. He launched the world's first 24-hour TV news channel in 1980. It revolutionised established broadcasting with its around-the-clock breaking news. BBC News.
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0: Good morning. Welcome back to the roundtable and to our discussion this morning. Old friend of this program is back with a brand new book, and we couldn't be more excited. It's coming out very soon, and we get to talk about it. Steve Sheinkin is the acclaimed author of these fast-paced cinematic nonfiction histories, including his latest, Diamond Fever, a true crime story in the Wild West, as well as Fallout, Undefeated, Born to Fly, The Port Chicago 50, and Bomb. His accolades include a Newbery Honor, 3 Boston Globe Horn Book Awards, and 3 National Book Award Finalist Honors. Diamond Fever is a bit of a departure from Steve's other books and is perfect for emerging readers. It's shorter, faster paced. It also features an engaging mixture of prose and comics from renowned illustrator John Chad. With these additions, readers will fully immerse themselves into the great diamond hoax of 1872, a time full of deception and fortune and greed, you know, like today. Steve Sheinkin is our guest, and it's a great pleasure to welcome him back to the roundtable. I love when you're here. Thank you very much for being with us.
1: Thank you, Joe. It's always a pleasure to come here and talk books, and that's a great summary. I might steal some of that.
0: Feel free.
1: All right,
0: I love this book. I love how this book looks. I just everything about it is perfect. I mentioned in the introduction it was somewhat of a departure. Did you have that in mind as you were starting the project? Like consciously, this was something that was going to be a little bit different.
1: Yes, it's a fun story. I do a lot of kind of heavier, quote, serious history stories, and I'd gravitate toward those. I love thrillers. But this one just wants to be fun. It wants to be a little bit shorter, a little lighter. It is a crime story, but it's a hilarious one, full of scammers and corruption and greed. Like you say, it's in many ways sounds very modern. But I did want it to look and feel younger and a bit lighter. It's a funny story.
0: So in the story, we meet Philip Arnold and John Slack. Tell us about these miners and how they come together and they set off on this path.
1: They're a great place to start because the story really, the plot literally kicks off with them. These longtime miners, they're from Kentucky. They've been bouncing around the West for 25 years. They've had some strikes, but they're still down on their heels looking for the big one. And they show up in San Francisco, this raucous, wild city, 1870, on the edge of America, with diamonds in their pocket. And they, of course, claim they want to keep it secret. We're not really sure if that's true. But the word spreads very quickly that diamonds have been found. This is Gold Rush, California. So everyone's looking for the next big thing. And people are finding gold and silver all over the West. But diamonds, that's new, and that would be bigger than anything yet. And these guys come into town. They've got a bag of rough stones. Of course, the first thing that bankers and other these money men do is, well, let's check these out. And people were pretty good. Jewelers were pretty good at testing diamonds.
0: Yeah.
1: And they're real. These are real rough diamonds. So the question is, where'd they come from? Where's the mine? And how do we get hold of it?
0: The title comes in where, because once word hits, diamond fever.
1: Yeah.
0: People are like, let's go. Where are they? I want some.
1: Yeah, that's right. And these guys, Slack and Arnold, they present themselves as sort of country rubes, but we learn as the story goes on, they have a very sophisticated plot. I don't want to give away all of what they're trying to pull off, but it's incredibly ambitious. And they hook, like all great scam artists, they hook people by telling them what they want to hear. And these bankers, these money men in Frisco, living on the edge of the law themselves, a lot of them, really was the Wild West, they want in on this diamond mine. But you're right, the fever spreads quickly beyond San Francisco, across all the way to New York, even to London. You had investors there begging to get in on this new mine.
0: So it's the investors who, I mean, they're weasels, and so they're looking for they're trying to push these two guys aside so they can get to the mine and find all this stuff for themselves.
1: Yeah, that's right. It becomes a really high stakes game of poker, And what makes a story fun and funny and entertaining is that each one is trying to cheat the other. And you just have fun sort of rooting against everyone. You find yourselves, I think probably I did, rooting for the people who, Slack and Arnold, these miners who started this whole thing, because what are they trying to pull here? It becomes certainly very, very curious.
0: And do they have their own inter squabbles?
1: Yes. And we're not even sure to this day how much of it is real. One of them, Arnold, is just a lot easier to research. There's much more of a trail in terms. And he was clearly the brains of the operation. Yeah. They were cousins. And so he's a bit easier to follow in terms of his motivation. But yeah, they would squabble. They would fight famously on the streets in San Francisco. And to this day, we're not quite sure if they're really fighting about what to do. Should we sell this mine? Should we allow these investors in? Or was this all, again, part of this brilliant act that they were putting on?
0: And how did you come across the story?
1: That's been out there. If you're a history research nerd like me, you come across, if you love scam stories, true crime stories, I have notebooks full of this. I actually pitched this exact story. This diamond, if you've heard of it, you've probably heard of something called the Diamond Hoax of 1872.
0: Sure. Yeah.
1: I pitched it to my publisher 15 years ago, and they bought it as an idea. They said, yes, do that. And I just couldn't do it. I wasn't a good enough researcher. I didn't know how to find out enough about what really happened. And I wanted to do it as straight ahead nonfiction because I love those stranger than fiction kind of stories. You have to believe as you're reading. You have to know. This is real? Yeah, this is totally real. So it took me quite a long time to figure out, just to become a better detective. And not only have newspapers have become obscure, you know, the Laramie Post from 1870, you can find that online now. That wasn't true even 15 years ago. But also just boots on the ground going out west with my son David, and we rented a truck in Denver and said, we're going to find this mine no matter what. It doesn't matter that it's not on any map. No one seems to know where it is, but we're going to find it.
0: I saw a picture. Was it online? I saw a picture of you that your son had taken.
1: Right.
0: On the trip. That's really cool.
1: Yeah.
0: It's a neat adventure.
1: It was. And my whole point of my career is to try to inspire curiosity in young people. And so this was a trip that was me as a kid, basically, what I'm trying to do. We went to museums. We talked to local history experts. We finally tracked down a rancher who lived nearby, and the rumor was he might know where this mine was. And I got a hold of him, and this guy, Don, incredibly, he turned out to be just incredibly helpful. But at first, he said, well, you know, I'm kind of busy, but, you know, maybe I could meet you. You know that place where Colorado Route 10 turns to dirt? And I didn't want to mention, I'm from New York. I don't really know where that happened. So I just said, yeah, of course. I'll meet you there. And sure enough, he met us there in this buggy that looked like he was driving on the moon or something. And he took us, miles off the road to this old diamond field. Really an amazing experience.
0: I mean, it brings us back. Obviously, the book is 1872, but what you just described sounds like it's 1872.
1: It looked exactly the same. And this is the remote high desert on the border, northwest Colorado, on the border of Wyoming. I mean, as remote as you can get in the continental U.S. And this was part of the brilliance of the plot of our two main characters, Arnold and Slack, is that they picked a spot for this mine that, as far as anyone could tell, it looked like a real diamond mine. The real mines that had been found very recently in South Africa looked geologically like that, but it was also so remote. And yet at the same time, it was accessible. This particular plot could only have taken place exactly when it did. It was accessible by the Transcontinental Railroad, which was just finished in 1869. And that made travel back and forth from these enormous distances. It made it possible, and it allowed them to get back and forth to do the sorts of things they were doing, which I won't give away.
0: I was lightly joking at the end of the introduction, but I mean, greed is such a part of the story, and I guess greed will always be with us.
1: It's a very modern, it could easily be the Madoff scandal, it's except with diamonds. And, you know, yeah, there are these details of the Wild West, which are wonderful, and the trains and all of that. But yeah, they hooked in the bankers, they hooked in investors, they hooked in members of Congress. And the bankers, I mean, the bankers turned to Congress and said, you know, we really want to take over this mine. Would you just put this sentence in the next bill you're passing? you know, we'll make you a board member. And believe it or not, I know you'll be shocked, but it was actually very easy to do. And sure enough, they're, next thing you know, they're writing new laws for these miners to take over this part of they still didn't even know exactly where the mine was.
0: Well, right. But and you could see something about a new AI effort or some technology the same thing can happen.
1: It's exactly the same, and you just play on people's greed. You said it, and their gullibility, especially when you're telling them something they really want to hear. All these miners, everyone was looking for the next big thing, and if I can tell you, I am the only one who knows where the next big thing is. That's a great hook.
0: Absolutely. The name of the book is Diamond Fever, A True Crime Story in the Wild West. Steve Scheinkin is the author and our guest this morning. And the book has comics and art by John Chad. We'll talk about him in a moment. I do want to mention that both Steve and John will be at Northshire Bookstore in Saratoga Springs for a talk and signing of Diamond Fever on Monday, May 18th. So the book officially comes out next Tuesday.
1: Right.
0: And then on the 18th, we'll have the big launch at Northshire Saratoga, 6 p.m., and people can come and hear you and John talk about this book and how it was created. How'd you find John?
1: John, I admired and loved his work for years. We used to read, I say my wife and I used to read John's books, picture books, to our kids. And he has one, it's pretty obscure, but you got to find it. It's called Leo Geo. It's this wonderful, fanciful story of this sort of humanoid creature who travels through Earth and just meets all sorts of strange adventures on his travels through Earth. And the one thing that really stuck with me, aside from the humor in the story, is, man, can that guy draw rocks? You know, and so, again, this is 15 years later, I'm thinking, with my editor, Condi, and I pitched this idea. Let's do it as a hybrid. Let's have chapters that are comics, you know, chapters that are narrative, and then all of a sudden you have a chapter that's a comic. Who do we know who can really make this rocky high desert come to life? And I immediately, of course, I thought first, you know, it would be great to get someone like John Chad. And Condi said, well, why don't we get John Chad? You know, maybe we can. And so that was so lucky.
0: And his work, there's such detail to it.
1: Yeah.
0: There's such incredible detail to the work and such expression to the characters, even to the animals involved.
1: That's great. I hope John's listening and he will hear that. But I tell him that too. He started out with a bunch of guys with facial hair, and he had to try and make them look all different and all interesting. And he really got into the spirit of it. I just wanted the book to just physically look fun, even before you know what it's about. A kid picks it up at a book fair, at a school library. I wanted that to come across visually, and John pulled that off.
0: I had a page here that I was going to ask you about, not just to note, but the eyes are so great. Bulging eyes are just fantastic.
1: Yeah, people are kind of
0: and the eyebrows and you get a lot from that, don't you?
1: You see people really being suspicious of each other and side eyeing each other, and everyone knows something's going on. Everyone thinks they're pulling off something on someone else. And no one really knows the full picture.
0: And there's art on the side here of just like links and chain of, but it's so intricate and beautiful, and it adds so much to the story.
1: I think it does. I love art in books, not just children's books, but in any books. And so we were so lucky to get John to bring his talents to this one.
0: How do the two of you, when you do something like this, how do the two of you work together? Do you do your thing, he does his thing, or how does that work?
1: It was pretty separate. That's pretty typical, too, in publishing, is that a lot of times the editors don't want us to meet because they're afraid we'll conspire and come up with an idea. And they're sort of like the director, if you want to use the film analogy. And we're
0: the bankers.
1: We're the talent. We're the bankers. Yeah, exactly. So I wrote the narrative, and then I wrote scripts. This chapter is going to be a comic. There's six parts in the adventure, and each part begins with a comic that's four or five pages. So I wrote a script for that. Very, very bare bones. It looks a lot like a screenplay. And sent that to John, and never met him in person in terms of working together. I have met him, but in terms of this process, no. I just sent him the script, and he started sketching from there.
0: And when you think about this, because a couple of books ago is when you started with doing graphic novels, nonfiction, but okay.
1: Right, right.
0: I know they still call it graphic novels, which bothers me, but anyway. But this obviously not only is something that you enjoy, but obviously it appeals to the audience. It appeals to kids as well.
1: That's really true. And you see that in, I spend so much time in schools and visiting classrooms and libraries. And yeah, you need, kids are going to pick up a book. They've got a million things going on. And I'm all for big, challenging, books that are hundreds of pages long. And there are kids who desperately want those things. But there's nothing wrong with a book just looking really fun, too. Just looking really fun. And I think for this story, that was appropriate.
0: When you are, for this book, when you go out and you go to school, roughly what grade, what age?
1: I hate to answer that question because it always is limiting. But no, this one is younger than my typical books. I would say fourth, fifth, sixth grade is really kind of the bullseye of what we're going for here.
0: And that's a great point, too, when you say limiting, because it doesn't really matter. Does it
1: doesn't matter, no. And sometimes older kids will look, is that a kid's book? I'm not sure. And then adults who don't care about that will pick it up and just be charmed by the story.
0: Yeah. And when you do this, so I'm going to go back to an earlier question, but when the two of you, as you say, it's separate, but when it comes together and you see it as it morphs together, that just must be incredibly rewarding for both of you,
1: I
0: think.
1: It's wonderful. Yeah, I hope John feels the same way. I think he does. But it is because, you know, I like to draw, but I just can't bring these. I can picture what they should look like, and I can't bring it to life with my own, with my drawing skills for what they are. But I can write these scripts, and it is almost like writing a movie, and we're making a little movie together. And he brings these incredible images, these landscapes of the West, the people, the great facial hair, the great expressions, as you said, all this stuff that's in my head, and just on this little sheet of paper, he can bring to life. And I can, and then when I see it, it really does represent something I couldn't have done just by myself.
0: When you look at children's literature for that age, there's a lot of gnomes and fairies and unicorns and wizards and,
1: sure,
0: and that kind of thing, and nothing against that. Mm-hmm. God love them all. But you've taken this a completely different route of saying, okay, we're going to look at nonfiction, and a list maybe of 20, 25 people that I know who do what you do, but not many when you consider it. And it's interesting because of how powerful those stories are and interesting and something different for kids to read.
1: It's true. It wasn't exactly what I even intended to do. I got a job. I mean, as every writer, maybe every artist, you take anything you could get. I got a job working for a textbook company many years ago. And I started collecting these wonderful true stories, and I thought, wow, these would make great books. Maybe I'll write history books that kids actually want to read, as opposed to the boring versions in the textbooks. And I just had a notebook full of ideas, and that has been most of my work for the last close to 20 years. Like I said, this one was in my notebook for a long time, and there are so many kids, more than most adults realize, who really love nonfiction. That's a boring word. Call it true stories, real adventures, whatever you want to call it. This is what makes them readers. There's this idea that kids don't want to read now. They don't have time. But overwhelmingly, it's just a case of them not having found the book that excites them, that sparks their curiosity.
0: The other thing, and we only have about a minute and a half left, but you and I have talked about this before, but the thing that I find fascinating, too, is that you can write a book about the bomb, and that there doesn't seem to be anything that you would shy away from to tell children about.
1: I do think that's really important, to never write down, always even write up to your audience. And to include bomb is a good example. Lots of science and spying and commandos and zipping around the world. Yeah. It really is structured like a thriller. And some of the initial responses were, is this a little bit too much? But no, I think absolutely there are kids who dive into stories like that and just love them.
0: It was different than hearing the president talk about nuclear war to the kids yesterday.
1: Yeah.
0: A little different.
1: Maybe a little more nuanced. Yeah, a little more to think about.
0: Nice to know.
1: Yeah.
0: Steve Sheinkin is the author of the brand new book, Diamond Fever, a true crime story in the Wild West, with comics and art by John Chad. Steve and John will be at Northshire Bookstore in Saratoga for a talk and signing about Diamond Fever on Monday, May 18th at 6 p.m. You can find out more at Northshire.com. 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You can pre-order the book. It'll be out next Tuesday, wherever you like to get your, wherever independent bookstore you like to get your books at. It'll be out next Tuesday. But again, it's Diamond Fever. Steve Sheinkin, I always love having you here. Thanks so much for being with us.
1: Thank you, Joe. This was so fun, as always.
0: Great pleasure. Thank you. Again, the name of the book, Diamond Fever. 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
3: This is the Composer's Datebook for May 6th. I'm John Burge. As anniversary gifts go, the one that Dutch conductor Willem Engelberg received in 1920 was pretty spectacular. To celebrate his 25th anniversary as music director of the Concertgebouw Orchestra in Amsterdam, they staged a special month-long festival in honor of one of Mengelberg's favorites, Gustav Mahler, the Austrian composer of monumental symphonies, who had in fact conducted the Concertgebouw himself several times before his untimely death at the age of 50 in 1911. Mahler was the conductor Mengelberg admired most, and the Dutchmen at his orchestra were ardent champions of Mahler's symphonies. That 1920 festival performed all nine of them over the course of 2 weeks that May. Mahler's widow, Alma, was in attendance, as were Mahler's younger Austrian contemporaries, Arnold Schoenberg and Anton Webern, the Danish composer, Carl Nielsen, and a young British conductor and Mahler fan named Adrian Bolt, who reported on the festival for a British newspaper back home. In 1995, the Concertgebouw staged another Mahler festival on the 75th anniversary of the 1920 edition, this time inviting the Berlin Philharmonic and the Vienna Philharmonic to participate. A 100th anniversary festival was planned for May 2020, but the COVID epidemic forced that Mahler cycle to be postponed until May 2025. Good things come to all who wait. Composer's Datebook is produced by APM, American Public Media, in collaboration with the American Composers Forum, reminding you that all music was once new.

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1: 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More from WAMC's Southern Adirondack Bureau Chief Aaron Shella Levine. Discussion continues in Great Barrington over challenges facing rural ambulance services. WAMC's Berkshire Bureau Chief Josh Landis will have more. State Senator Zelnor Myrie will join David Lombardo in the Capitol Press Room. Graham Irish with the Wall Street Update. Paul Cayano with the regional midday weather summary and more. 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

0: BBC News with Govinda Gill. Iranian officials are reviewing a new US proposal amid signs of fresh momentum to end the war. An Iranian foreign ministry spokesperson said Tehran would convey its response soon via Pakistan, which is acting as mediator. President Trump has said he hopes the conflict will end, but he's also warned that bombing will resume at a higher intensity if Iran rejects the proposal. Here's our security correspondent, Frank Gardner.
1: There are reports coming out of Washington that they are close to a deal. Now, it's not been confirmed by Iran, and that's what really matters. Pakistan, which is mediating between the two countries, has been saying that they could be close to an agreement. So that's encouraging. So this could go either way. One thing that's clear is that neither Iran nor the US want to go back to a full-scale war. If Donald Trump carries out his threat, in other words, if there is no deal, one thing I can guarantee is that Iran is going to hit back at targets in the Gulf.
0: Oil prices have fallen and global stock markets have risen following reports that the US and Iran are close to a deal to end the war. The benchmark Brent crude has fallen well below $100 a barrel. The World Health Organization has confirmed an eighth case of hantavirus on board a cruise ship at the center of a deadly outbreak of the disease. They've also confirmed that the strain can be transmitted between humans. Three passengers have died. Pumzat Filani has spoken to other passengers on board.
2: We've spoken to a few passengers who've told us themselves that it has been a frustrating few weeks, certainly in the last week especially, as news has come out of the possible outbreak and then in recent days confirmation that there is a hantavirus outbreak on the ship. It is still unclear, though, where the disease was contracted, and this is something that organizations such as the WHO are emphasizing, saying this will be important work that's done to determine if it was brought onto the ship by a passenger who already had it but had not showed symptoms, or if it was picked up along the route.
0: The pioneering media tycoon and CNN founder Ted Turner has died at the age of 87. His revolutionary network changed the face of news broadcasting, providing around-the-clock 24-hour coverage. Neda Tawfiq has more.
3: 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In 1980, taking inspiration from 24-hour radio stations, he launched CNN as the first dedicated rolling news channel. Originally, it was nicknamed the Chicken Noodle Network and was underestimated. But the channel proved itself with coverage of stories such as the assassination attempt of U.S. President Ronald Reagan and the Challenger space shuttle disaster in 1986. Its breakthrough came with its coverage from Baghdad of the Gulf War, the first time a war was broadcast live.
0: World News from the BBC. Scientists say a massive wave that swept through a narrow Alaskan fjord last year is the second largest ever recorded. They warn it was only the early morning timing of the event that spared nearby tourist ships. Such waves, known as mega tsunamis, are caused by landslides crashing into water. Researchers say they're being worsened by climate change. Rights groups in Turkey say the trial has begun of two men accused of killing a journalist known for his environmental reporting. Hakan Tosun was found unconscious after being assaulted as he walked home through Istanbul last October. He was taken to hospital with a fractured skull and a brain hemorrhage and later died. Thailand says it will tighten oversight of tourist behaviour after a series of incidents involving foreigners caught having sex in public, warning they damaged the country's image and contradicted its culture. The Prime Minister's office said visitors displaying inappropriate behaviour, including illicit drug use, would face prosecution. A German man has won a payout of more than $1,000 after repeatedly missing out on securing a sun lounger by a hotel pool. The man had been on holiday with his family on the Greek island of Kos. Mimi Swaby reports.
4: Many tourists will be well acquainted with the sunbed wars or dawn dash, reserving loungers with towels. The German father spent 20 minutes a day unsuccessfully trying to find a free one, despite the hotel banning the practice. Stereotypically, it is considered a German custom, but the tourist was so frustrated by this, he sued the tour operator, arguing the sunbeds were reserved so often they were unusable. Judges at a district court in Hanover took the man's side and ruled that the family of four were entitled to a larger refund as the package holiday had been defective.
0: That's the latest BBC News.
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0: Support comes from Norman Rockwell Museum, Stockbridge, Massachusetts, presenting Illustrators of Light on view through May 10th, exploring the museum's 36-acre campus, plus Rockwell's studio, open for Mother's Day, nrm.org. 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Saratoga Springs officials are looking to amend the city's charter again. But some residents are raising concerns over one set of proposed changes. We're joined now by WAMC's Southern Adirondack Bureau Chief, Aaron Chello-Levine, who is following the story. Hi, Aaron.
1: Hi, Lucas.
0: So, Aaron, the most recent round of proposed charter changes in the Spa City have been around, since January or so. Can you walk me through these specific changes that are now getting a lot of attention?
1: Sure. So last year, Republican Mayor John Safford created a charter reform commission and gave them two charges. One was to generate changes the city council can enact by local law. The second was to consider some deeper changes that would require a referendum vote going to city residents, like changing the city's form of government. Currently uses a commission style, very outdated, says lots of people. Among the first group of proposed changes is one that centers around the city's representation on the Saratoga County Board of Supervisors. Currently, the city has two representatives, and the charter has mandated that since the 1970s. The proposed change would reword the charter to no longer require two supervisors and instead establish the number as, quote, one or more. Charter Review Commission Chair Vince DeLeonardis spoke at last night's City Council meeting to clear the air about that proposal. Take a listen to what he had to say.
2: And I want to make it abundantly clear, as I already have on multiple occasions, that our proposed amendments did not, are not, and would not reduce the number of county supervisors in any manner.
0: But Aaron, not everybody believes that, right? What are some of the concerns that people have right now?
1: Exactly. So people like Otis Maxwell, who's the former chair of the city's Democratic Committee, are warning that this proposed change paves the way to essentially reduce the city's overall representation at the county level. He also spoke at last night's meeting.
3: Which means they'll also be able to say, sorry, Saratoga Springs, you're below the threshold. You no longer get two supervisors. And this is the change which has no benefit for us in the city of Saratoga Springs. Both Democrats and Republicans should be against it.
1: To sort of detangle what Maxwell is saying here, put it into a bit of context, the population cutoff for a municipality to have more than one representative on the County Board of Supervisors right now is 27,500 residents. Something to keep in mind is that supervisors' votes on the board are weighted by the size of the population they represent. So a community that is just below the threshold and is thus allotted just one supervisor is still provided a large amount of influence. Saratoga Springs population sits between 28,000 and 29,000. I spoke with one of Saratoga Springs' current supervisors, Democrat Mindy Nasongvi, who says she and her counterpart, Democrat Sarah Berger, openly oppose this change. She explained how the changes could impact the city's representation in the future.
4: In the future, if the Saratoga County Board of Supervisors changes their rules that only towns of 30,000 population will have two supervisors, that would materially impact us at that point. And if that is something that's in our charter, it's a lot easier for them to move ahead with that.
1: Also note that if Saratoga Springs lost one of its two representatives on the County Board of Supervisors, that's that many seats on some of the subcommittees at the county level that the city will no longer be represented on. For his part, DeLeonardis did say that the Charter Review Commission's recommendations are really just that, recommendations, and if the city council wants to adjust or reject any of them, they are free to do so.
0: And that's WAMC's Southern Adirondack Bureau Chief Aaron Chello-Levine reporting. Thank you, Aaron.
1: Thank you, Lucas.
0: As the New York State Attorney General's office probes the police killing of a man in Newburgh on New Year's Day, city officials have reviewed materials related to a potential lawsuit. The Newburgh City Council on Tuesday said it reviewed preliminary information related to a notice of claim filed in the death of Marcus Burks during executive session Monday night. Burks died after he was tased, pepper sprayed, and restrained by police following a crash and pursuit that began on Route 17K in the town of Newburgh. Burks' death was ruled a homicide. The city is conducting its own internal investigation into the incident. Troy's infamous salt pile might finally be moving. Mayor Carmela Mantello today announced a plan that includes relocating the longstanding waterfront eyesore as part of redevelopment along the South Troy Industrial Roadway. The mayor and the Troy Local Development Corporation say they've reached the terms of an agreement with Don Fain of Troy Materials Group. The agreement clears the way for the redevelopment of approximately 26 acres along the Hudson River. The plan also calls for moving the salt pile to a point farther north within the industrial zone. The mayor says the proposed redevelopment calls for an industrial park with multiple tenants, and a final agreement still needs to be finalized. Over two sessions this week, Great Barrington, Massachusetts residents worked their way through all 30 articles of the annual town meeting warrant. WAMC's Berkshire Bureau Chief Josh Landis has more.
5: The first installment of the annual town meeting Saturday saw residents of the Southern Berkshire's largest community sign off on a $16.4 million budget for the coming fiscal year, down just under 2% from the current year, and a school budget of almost $24 million. Attendees voted to table a $240,000 request from the regional ambulance squad that would serve as the town's share of two new vehicles for the nonprofit's fleet. Great Barrington Select Board Vice Chair Eric Gabriel.
6: Our ambulance squad down here, Southern Berkshire Ambulance Squad, does a great job. You know, no one's questioning that. But in these tough budget times, it's hard to come back each year with significant increases.
5: That request came on the heels of another request from the squad for around $415,000 of Great Barrington's cash reserves to support ambulance services in the town, a number amended up from around $328,000 during the meeting. While voters approved the move after an extended debate, the follow-up ask for the additional $240,000 was apparently a bridge too far.
7: So we beat these ambulances to death. I mean, we do over 3,000 calls a year. I mean, that's a lot of calls in the snow, in the sleet, in the snow with the salt. And, you know, this is capital equipment, needs to be replaced from time and again. So we brought forth a budget in November that we presented to the towns that disclosed that we needed to replace these ambulances.
5: Patrick White, a former Stockbridge Select Board member, is the chief financial officer of the Southern Berkshire Ambulance Squad. Five of the six towns covered by the Emergency Response Service approved their shares of the spending, with Great Barrington as the sole outlier.
7: The difference between what I asked for and what was ultimately approved between both the capital and the operating budget worked out to about $30 a taxpayer. We live in aging communities. If you're 65 or older, you're four times more likely to need an ambulance during the year than if you're 45 or under. And the reality is that this has to work.
5: The SBAS says its struggle to secure funding is a microcosm of nationwide ripples, from the harsh spending cuts of the second Trump presidency and the looming specter of artificial intelligence.
7: There's been $1 trillion in cuts to Medicare and Medicaid. My sense is in the first quarter, we took a big hit on insurance revenue, both from that and from this new AI impact. 2 years ago, commercial ambulances, when we turned in the insurance request, 99% were getting approved. That's down to about 65% now, because all these insurers are now using AI to nitpick the submissions and look for any reason they can to deny it and make us resubmit it.
5: White says the squad, which is currently negotiating terms for a 3-year contract with Great Barrington, will survive through 2026 just fine, regardless of the vote.
7: The people of South County are incredibly generous. We had over 1,000 donors last year. This is south of Lee and Lennox, in a community that has about 8,000 residents. All right, so it's like maybe 9,000. All right, it's a great, generous community.
5: During Monday night session, with another 11 articles left to deal with after Saturday's 4-hour-long meeting, town voters approved a seasonal community designation from the Commonwealth. It opens up resources to towns that experience population fluctuation during different periods of the year.
6: Great Barrington doesn't necessarily fall under the classic designation for this, but since we're surrounded by seasonal communities and we're the hub for all these Southern Berkshire towns that experience 50 to 60% seasonal occupancy. So we are unique in this. And all these tools that it offers is going to be very beneficial for us.
5: Again, Great Barrington Select Board Vice Chair Eric Gabriel.
6: We also supply mostly affordable housing. This is going to be able to help us designate it for our essential services, whether it's firemen, police officers, EMTs. There's even a clause for artists, teachers, and that's going to just make it easier for us to still continue to build affordable housing for these community members, but also direct them to the ones that we really need. Because a lot of these other building developments that we've been successful with, we don't get that much say with them.
5: The final articles on the warrant were citizens' petitions about residential tax exemptions. Proponents argued it would shift the town's tax burden to properties like vacation homes, expensive homes, and properties not occupied by their owners. Voters overwhelmingly rejected the move.
6: After our town assessor gave us the numbers and how it would work, I think it kind of got promoted in a way that wasn't fully accurate for us. And in the town of Great Barrington, although we are designated as a seasonal community, a lot of people that were going to get affected by that were year-round residents, whether their houses had exploded in value since, you know, the pandemic and the way real estate's going down here or not. But it's it wasn't going to be affecting just seasonal homeowners. So I felt it was a little misleading, and I think everybody caught on.
5: The next major municipal event for Great Barrington is the town election on Tuesday. Reporting from the WAMC News Berkshire Bureau at the Beacon Cinema, I'm Josh Landis.
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8: Good afternoon. Steady rain has been falling across a large part of interior New York and New England so far today, the only exception being the Connecticut Valley and points east, which will see rain through the afternoon. The rest of the area will see steady rain continue for at least a few more hours before the back edge of the steadiest precipitation winds down later this afternoon and showers become more scattered into the evening commute. A wide range of temperatures across the region as well, with 40s locked in across the Mohawk Valley, west of Little Falls, the Adirondack, Champlain Valley, and Vermont. In these locations, readings will struggle to get out of the lower 50s. Along the I-88 corridor and into the greater Capital District, temperatures are holding in the 50s with the rain and could creep up toward the 60-degree mark, while areas that saw drier weather the first part of the day today, the mid and lower Hudson Valley across into southern New England, will stay in the 60s. Steady rain will wind down this evening with a few scattered showers tonight. Skies will become partly cloudy late at night as temperatures drop back into the lower 40s. This will leave us with drier and cooler weather for the day on Friday, and a mix of sun and clouds will keep us in the upper 50s and upper 50s on Friday with just the risk of a passing shower, otherwise partly sunny skies. Another wave of low pressure will pass through on Saturday with clouds and showers likely during the afternoon and high temperatures in the lower 60s. This wave will pass through on Saturday night, leaving us dry for Mother's Day with a mix of sun and clouds. Temperatures should reach to about 70. However, this active weather pattern will continue with more rain on Monday, highs in the lower 60s before we dry it out and stay in the 60s on Tuesday. Here are my latest regional forecasts for the northern Adirondacks and central and northern Vermont, also the Champlain Valley and Lake George area. Cloudy with rain today and highs in the upper 40s to mid 50s. Showers, then gradual clearing tonight in the upper 30s. For the Connecticut Valley and mid and lower Hudson Valley, also for the remainder of interior southern New England, cloudy and breezy with rain today and highs in the upper 60s. More showers and possibly a thunderstorm tonight in the upper 40s. For the northern Catskills and Mohawk Valley, west of Amsterdam, also for the southern Adirondacks. Cloudy with showers today and highs in the mid-50s to lower 60s. Showers, then gradual clearing tonight in the upper 30s. For the southern Catskills, Taconics, and southern Berkshires, also for the Litchfield Hills. Cloudy and breezy with rain today and highs in the mid-60s.

0: More showers tonight in the mid-40s. For the Greater Capital District, including Albany, Schenectady, and Troy. Also for the Saratoga area, east into southern Vermont and the Berkshires, north of I-90. Cloudy and breezy with rain today and highs in the lower 60s. Showers, then gradual clearing tonight, lows in the lower 40s. Region-wide for tomorrow, a mix of sun and clouds, upper 50s. Partly sunny, a passing shower Friday in the upper 50s. Mostly cloudy with showers on Saturday, lower 60s. A mix of sun and clouds Sunday, near 70. Mostly cloudy with showers Monday, lower 60s. And a mix of sun and clouds, lower 60s on Tuesday. For WAMC, I'm News Channel 13 meteorologist Paul Caiano.
1: Taking a look around the region, plenty of rain showers, high of 65 degrees in Beacon, New York, 53 degrees in Glens Falls, 68 in Springfield, Massachusetts, and 61 degrees in Albany, New York. 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

0: This is Midday Magazine on WAMC. I'm Lucas Willard. In today's first Capitol Press Room segment, David Lombardo is joined by New York State Senator Zelnor Myrie, a Brooklyn Democrat.
1: I'm David Lombardo, and this is WCNY's The Capitol Press Room, and we're joined in the studio by State Senator Zelnor Myrie, a Brooklyn Democrat who chairs his chamber's Codes Committee, which handles bills dealing with the criminal procedure law, and heard testimony on Monday afternoon from survivors of sex trafficking, including two women who have accused Jeffrey Epstein of sexual misconduct. Senator Myrie, thanks so much for making the time.
2: Thanks for having me.
1: So the public testimony came at a committee meeting where lawmakers also considered your legislation that is designed to update New York's laws governing sex trafficking, including providing a pathway to lawsuits against the estates of alleged perpetrators of abuse. You've made the case that the status quo is failing survivors. So what is it about our laws right now that don't work for survivors?
2: So people are familiar with the Epstein case. I think people are familiar with this notion that abusers use a wide network to carry out that abuse. And in the Epstein case, he had a vast network because of his wealth, because of his prestige, because of the circles that he traveled in. And he was able to accumulate a lot of wealth that was initially separate from his sex trafficking venture. But as we have come to see with the release of more of the files, was in fact very intertwined and probably enabled a lot of that sex trafficking. As the law stands right now, that estate cannot be touched for what we call punitive damages, because the law says that when someone dies, that estate cannot be held liable for what that person did when they were alive. There's some good reasons for that. There's some good legal foundations in that, but they're not based in the Constitution and they're not based in our statutes. They come from what we call common law. This is what the courts have made up. But punitive damages are meant to discourage behavior in our communities and our society that we find reprehensible, that we want to make an example out of. You are going to pay extra money for this type of behavior. My argument with this bill is that sex trafficking is such a behavior that we want to discourage, and we want to make people whole. We want some justice for these survivors. And right now, they cannot recover from the Epstein estate. There are cases where the courts are telling them, this all is really terrible and traumatic what happened to you, but the state law says that you can't recover. That's part of why I wanted to introduce this bill and why I wanted to hear from them directly to see exactly how we should change.

0: So it's one thing to make it so that someone can potentially access funds that might help them get counseling or maybe make up for lost wages that they never could realize. But punitive damages, what is the point of making it so that you can get punitive damages from someone who is dead? I mean, there's no chance, hopefully no chance, of them repeating that action. So what's the deterrent issue there?
1: So you can think about Epstein's case specifically. And when he first started getting charged, and there were charges both in Florida, there were some beginnings of charges here in New York, where they can foresee that they are going to be in legal and perhaps criminal trouble. And so they move their money around and they structure their estates such that it would be protected in the event that they die, and the wealth that they accumulated would not touch any accountability from what they did in life. If we have on the books a measure for survivors to get some access to that, to get punitive damages for reprehensible behavior, the hope is that any future Jeff Epstein or anyone else knows that their current behavior will have an impact on what their estate is going to be, how they're going to be able to pass on that wealth, how they might be able to hide that wealth to benefit other people in the system. One of the unique things that we are doing in this bill is creating something called a sex trafficking venture in our statute. All of the entities surrounding Jeffrey Epstein and the direct abuse can be held liable if this comes into law. And what that is meant to do is to say, okay, well, the abuser may be dead, but the individuals who benefited from that, who are still alive, might also be held accountable and liable. And that, to me, is also a way to deter this type of behavior.
0: So it's one thing to open the door for this type of legal action or create it so that someone else can be roped into this type of case. But what about the threshold for actually proving that you deserve punitive damages? Are you looking to revisit that standard, which is, I'd say, higher than what we might expect to potentially get other types of payouts?
1: No, it's a great question. And this bill amends both our criminal statutes and our civil statutes. Both of those things have different standards of evidence depending on what the person is being accused of or charged with in the criminal context. And the changes that we are making on the civil side says that if you have known or should have known, and you have to prove that by clear and convincing evidence, that is the standard by which someone might be able to recover. That, to me, is not a wholesale change of how we traditionally hold people accountable. It is simply saying that sex trafficking and using a network to enable that sex trafficking should be reached in our civil law.
0: So today you heard from some survivors of sex trafficking, as well as an advocate in this space. Any surprises, or did it just sort of reinforce the beliefs that you already had about this issue?
1: You know, I have to say first that I commend the women that came forward and testified today. It is a harrowing experience, even if you're testifying about something rather benign in front of a bunch of strangers, in front of a panel of senators, let alone something so tragic and traumatic as being a victim of Jeffrey Epstein. And we had two witnesses in particular who were talking about this publicly for the first time ever. And to be able to do that, they had a pretty emotional experience, as did those of us on the other side of this listening. And there were some things that were affirmed, but it is different when you are in the room and you are hearing it from the person. I, frankly, was having a difficult time keeping it together. Some of what we heard was reprehensible abuse that started when some of these witnesses were 14 years old, 16, 15, 17 years old. That's a hard thing to hear, even if you know and are expecting it. It's my hope that their experience, tragic as it was, will serve as a catalyst for us to do something here in the legislature.
0: Well, before we move on, let me reintroduce you for listeners just joining us. I'm David Lombardo, and this is WCNY's The Capitol Press Room, and we're speaking with State Senator Zellner Myrie, a Brooklyn Democrat. What we've seen in recent years, the legislature take action in support of survivors of sexual misconduct, but things like the Child's Victims Act or the Adult Survivors Act were bills that had, I would say, institutions or people on the other side of things that people went to bat for to a certain degree. Whereas with your legislation, I don't think a lot of people are like lining up to defend the estate of Jeffrey Epstein. So what does that mean for advancing this bill? I mean, is there any practical or substantial opposition that you're going to face?
1: So we haven't heard it yet. And I take nothing for granted here in Albany. Things that you think make a lot of sense and that should have very little opposition, sometimes that notwithstanding still doesn't get through. But I haven't heard any substantive opposition to this. And I think the testimony today is going to make opposing this even more difficult. You know, I will say that we are facing a bit of a time crunch given all of the other things that are happening in the legislature, or more appropriately, not happening. And so I think part of the task that we have ahead of us is trying to convince enough of my colleagues that this is something that requires us acting right now in this moment. Jeffrey Epstein is what gets the attention on this. But this isn't just about him. This is about all of the people that cannot make their way to Albany, that cannot testify, that do not make the headlines, the thousands of people that are victims every single day that deserve our attention and deserve for us to act. I'm hoping that this microcosm is what is going to help us help those thousands of people.
0: So yeah, let's expand beyond the Jeffrey Epstein example, because there are other perpetrators of sexual abuse who have passed away, and we saw that was a limiting factor in some of the other efforts to bring lawsuits under, say, the Child Victims Act or the Adult Survivors Act. So what would this mean for, say, the person who died, and maybe they left a pension to a widow, maybe they left a home to a family member? Are those people, those relatives, are they at risk of having things that were passed along to them stripped away under this legislation that became law?
1: Potentially.
0: Is that fair?
1: I think potentially they are, and I think it's up to the courts to determine whether or not this is justice and whether or not this is a fair outcome. I'll tell you what is unfair. The victims who have to live with the trauma. We heard from one witness today who said she suffers from PTSD and depression, having not spoken about this for many years. They have to live with the impacts of what was done to them, regardless of whether this person is alive or if they have passed. I think that we have an opportunity to say, you have to be held accountable. And if you inflict this type of damage, and again, this has to go through the courts. There has to be evidence. There is going to be a robust back and forth between the estate and between the person who's alleged to have been a victim. And the courts will decide. What we are providing is at least an avenue for them to do this. Right now, that avenue does not exist. I think that that conversation has to happen.
0: Is there, though, a defense attorney out there who handles the case for a estate that's just worth maybe a pension, or it's just worth a house that was handed down? I mean, who's going to bat for those people?
1: Look, I don't think that we should be holding necessarily individuals who have no culpability, who didn't know what was happening. That feels unfair, but I think that if you balance the weights of justice here on what harm has been done to someone who was a victim and a survivor and their ability to recover, I think that that balance and that conversation has to happen. And in some instances, that might mean that someone may lose out on the benefits of an estate. I'm arguing that in the interest of justice, that is the right outcome.
0: Well, in addition to the high-profile nature of this committee hearing, it was unique in the fact that most committee meetings that are considering legislation do not hear from any sort of public testifiers. And I'm curious whether you think this is an opportunity to try to do more of that in the future, because you and I have talked about the need for more public hearings. This is a committee meeting. I mean, what do you think is the potential moving forward to make this more of a regular part of Planet Albany?
1: I think we should be doing this much more often. And, you know, I have been a part of other committees this session that have brought presenters before them a few weeks ago under the leadership of Chair Kristen Gonzalez. At the Elections Committee, we had some people come present to us about some of the bills that were on the agenda. I'm a big fan of this. I think that we should be erring on the side of more participation from the public than not. And this gives us an opportunity to do that. This, as you mentioned, was a high profile instance of this. But, you know, we did a hearing earlier this year where we, you know, spent 4 hours listening to people from all over the spectrum on white collar crime. I want to continue to use our committee to be a source of us being informed on how we legislate and perhaps learning some things that we didn't quite appreciate so that we can legislate in that direction as well.
0: Well, we've been speaking with State Senate Codes Committee Chair Zellner Myrie. He is a Brooklyn Democrat. Senator, thank you so much for making the time. I really appreciate it.
1: Appreciate it.
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2: 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And from Close Encounters with Music, presenting Vivace Baroque Orchestra, The Four Seasons, Antonio Vivaldi and Astor Piazzolla, on May 17th at the Mahawi. Information at cewm.org. And now we rejoin David Lombardo in the Capitol Press Room as he speaks with Democrat Mary Finneran, a candidate for the 102nd New York State Assembly District.
0: There is an increased spotlight on a red assembly district located to the southwest of the state's capital in light of former Republican Assemblymember Mark Molinaro launching his political comeback in the seat after serving as a county executive and member of Congress. We previously talked with Molinaro about why he's looking to return to Albany, as well as one of the potential Democratic opponents, with both interviews available at CapitolPressRoom.org or wherever you get podcasts. And now we're checking in with another Democratic hopeful for the 102nd Assembly District, Mary Finneran, who joins us in the Capitol Press Room studio. Welcome to the show, Mary.
3: Thank you very much, David.
0: So this is not your first run at this seat, having narrowly lost the Democratic primary 2 years ago. I'm curious if you learned anything from that campaign that is informing your approach this go-around.
3: Well, one thing I did was I didn't spend the campaign finance money. We're going through our money like there's no tomorrow. You know, I had a lot of money left over, and we didn't spend it, thinking we might need it to run against Tague. So I've learned that lesson. I also learned about that at that time, I was the more progressive candidate, and this time, I think the more progressive candidate might win.
0: And why do you think that? Because I am interested in this seat as a red district and you being a progressive candidate, but what is it about maybe a progressive candidate in a primary that you think has a better chance right now?
3: Because I think a lot of the Democrats in the district have become more progressive. They're Mamdani Democrats, a lot of them. A lot of them, you know, have two-family houses, and they're registered in Greene County so that they're in the district so that they can vote more progressive and bring more progressive people in. That's one option. But also, besides the progressive aspect of me, most of my life I've lived in rural New York. I'm basically a hick. I was raised in the southern tier. I know the people. I know the farms. I know this kind of life.
0: Well, you're not the first Democrat to talk about channeling the New York City mayor and the campaign zeitgeist that he was able to build. But I would argue he was kind of a unicorn in politics, both with his messaging, the issues that he was able to tap into, and the way he was able to take social media and turn that into actual action. So what is it about the Zoran Mamdani experience from 2025 that you think you can replicate?
3: Well, I think one of the major points he has, and we might hear a noise over here on this, but is the tax the rich, is pushing for that the rich are not paying their fair share of taxes. And I think that is one of his aspects that he really pushed for. The social media, number one, it is getting stronger up here in this district, but there's a lot of broadband missing, so a lot of people can't do the social media as much. But it's also just his platforms more than how he did it, and going door to door and talking to people. It's what I really love doing, and I do it every place I go. Today I stopped by the library to pick up a book. A woman was walking in. I asked, are you a Democrat? I just said local. I handed her my palm card. So I talked to everybody, and I think that was something that Mamdani did. I'm fairly gregarious, and I love talking to people. I talk to them in the grocery store. I mean, all over.
0: Well, let's let's turn then to the general electorate, because that's where the big prize is. And you're running for a district that went for President Trump in 2024 by 19 points. But I would assume, by looking at what you have highlighted in some of your literature and some of your social media posts, things like very progressive immigration reform, opposing sort of rollbacks to the state's green energy goals. I mean, there's a reference to the UN Declaration of Human Rights on your website. That type of messaging would suggest to me you're running for, I don't know, assembly district in New York City's commie corridor. So what is the path to victory in a red seat based on that sort of far left lane that you're running in?
3: Sometimes I'm so far left, I'm right.
0: Okay.
3: And I think when I'm talking to people, a couple of years ago, I was using this same platform and I stopped by a friend of mine's house and her husband was very Trumper. Mm-hmm. And I talked to him, and he said, what do you want? Are you a Democrat? And I said, yes, I'm a Democrat. He said, get out of my house. I said, well, I just came by to see if you put my sign on your lawn. By the time I left, he had the sign on the lawn. I think there's a lot of common ground that can be found in the affordability issue, in the climate issue. Tag and I are both supporting the sewage sludge legislation, Kellis's sewage sludge legislation, because it's common sense. It's something that the farmers in our district are concerned about, and Schoharie County has put a moratorium on sewage sludge spreading. So there's different areas where I find the common ground. I've had Republicans tell me they're not going to vote for Molinaro because he's I don't blame him. They say he's a career politician and they don't really trust that he's really working for them. Mm. I'm not saying that.
0: You kind of just did by bringing it up on the air.
3: Well, I want to say, I did bring it up on the air, and I kind of want to say I do respect the fact that he is willing to run for the assembly again, and that he's, you know, I do think he wishes to serve. I can't disparage him on that.
0: So it's one thing to have that personal connection with a voter and be able to convert them from opposition to supporter, or maybe on the fence to supporter. But there are about 102,000 voters in the 102nd Assembly District. So realistically, you aren't going to be able to meet everybody. So how do you get that message out there? Because if I'm Republican Mark Molinaro, I'm going to frame some of your positions as being out of step with what a red district is interested in. So how do you combat that in a meaningful way?
3: Well, one thing that I really think everybody should be concerned about, and people say, well, don't talk about that, it's not popular, but is the environment and climate. But the affordability aspects of climate, mm-hmm. especially for farmers, they really need to worry about it. I mean, recently we had a very warm spell and all the fruit trees bloomed, and then there was a frost the next week. People were nervous. People were afraid that they were going to lose their crop, and they did back in 2012. The whole apple crop was destroyed because of a late frost after a very, very, very warm spring. It was warm in March. The flowers started to bloom in early April. So it is an affordability thing that the farmers have to watch for. It's also an affordability thing. Everybody's talking about utility rates and how much it costs for heat and air conditioning. And that is going up, and it's going to continue to go up. We're going to have an extremely hot summer, from what I understand, and it was a cold winter. Of course, with the war and with all the wars, the cost of the utilities always goes up because of the fossil fuels, and we need to get rid of them. We need to move them out because they are exacerbating what is going on with the climate, and it's exacerbating what is going on with what people can afford.
0: But the popular narrative right now is that green energy solutions are what is driving up the cost of energy, and so you're going to have to combat all of that if you want to be successful, and that's a real uphill challenge.
3: And it's actually a false narrative.
0: Sure, but it may or may not be, but it is also one that you're going to have to combat, so
3: and
0: it doesn't seem like it's an easy winning issue.
3: Well, the certain things that, you know, there's they are pushing back on the CLCPA, and that is, Hochul herself said that is not what's driving up cost.
0: She has because said it will lead to increased cost in the future.
3: But she has said it is not mm-hmm. now because it hasn't been actually enacted. And the truth is, renewables are lowering the price. The wind and solar, geothermal, initially it's extremely expensive, but once it's in place, the cost is so much less. And the utility giants, the profit-mongering utility giants, will not... don't have an edge on that. There is no peak sun. There is no peak wind. There is no peak geothermal. There is no peak hydro in a way, unless the climate takes away the water so much that we don't have the force to create power sure. with water.
0: Well, we've been speaking with Mary Finneran. She is a Democrat running for the 102nd Assembly District, just the southwest of the state's capital. Mary, thanks so much for making the time.
3: Oh, thank you so much for having me, David.
0: And for an extended version of this conversation, where we touch on her support from the New York Working Families Party, as well as her expectations if elected to the State Assembly, check out capitalpressroom.org or wherever you download your favorite podcasts.
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5: During midday trading, the Dow Jones Industrial Average is up 539 points to 49,842. The Standard & Poor's 500 Index is up 79 points to 7,338. And the NASDAQ Composite is up 374 points to 25,700. The breadth of the market is positive, with three advancers for every one declining issue. The yield on the 10-year Treasury bond is down to 4.36%. Some of the most active stocks on the big board include NVIDIA, up $10.15 at $206.65, Disney, up $6.19 at $106.67, and Chevron, down $8.51 at $184.13. In the overseas markets last night, London's FTSE 100 closed 2.2% higher. In Hong Kong, the Hang Seng rose 1.2%. 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
2: 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And now for today's commentator, Blair Horner.
6: The fight over New York's quarter-plus trillion-dollar budget continues with little evidence of it ending anytime soon. In what has now become an annual ritual, Governor Hochul has frozen budget negotiations in order to pressure lawmakers to agree to what are essentially non-budget policy initiatives. This year, those issues include proposals to change auto insurance laws, changes to the state's environmental review of real estate development, and to drastically change New York's climate law. What is and isn't a budget issue? While an argument can be made that anything can be related to the budget, none of the above issues are crucial to the state's budget. So how can a governor hold the budget hostage, and how does that put pressure on lawmakers? It starts with the state's constitution. About 100 years ago, New York changed its constitution to move from a budget plan that was developed by the legislature to one developed by the executive. The change grew out of frustration with legislative budgets that were incoherent, with little central authority to hold spending accountable. The reform was enshrined in the Constitution after changes made in the early 20th century. Over time, the courts have issued decisions that determined that the executive branch is in control of the budget's development. The courts described the governor's role as constructor of the budget and the legislature as the plan's critic. Those decisions leave the governor in the driver's seat in developing budgets. Legislators are now powerless. They can reject the governor's budget. They can add spending to it. But if they do, they face a gubernatorial veto. The hostage-taking power stems from the governor's control of the drafting of the budgets. If the budget is late, she writes the extender, leaving the legislature with the take-it-or-leave-it option, running the risk of shutting down government. In order to avoid that, lawmakers prefer to negotiate. If the governor throws new items into the mix, they have to deal with it. Governor Hochul has used this power in her annual budget battles. Each year, the discussion of the budget is pushed to the back burner as the governor advances her policies, policies that can only be described most charitably as having a tenuous relationship with the budget. This year, she's pushing the envelope by advancing a plan that may well lead to a dramatic weakening of New York's landmark climate law. The state constitution sets up a detailed role for the governor. The constitution sets deadlines for when the governor must release her plan, and it then says that she has 30 days to amend it. The budget process in the constitution lays out the governor's requirements. Then state law requires that public hearings are held, followed by a public meeting of the Senate and Assembly leadership to discuss their budget plans and their differences. The rationale is to ensure that the public, who provides the tax dollars that are spent in the budget, would know what's under consideration, and if they wished, let lawmakers know what they think. The governor's plan to change the climate law was never publicly released. She did not include it in the budget, nor in her 30-day amendments. Her plan was not included in either of the legislative budgets. The most the public has seen has been through published opinion pieces in news outlets, hardly the basis for robust public debate. The upshot is we do know that she wants to weaken it, but the details, not so much. Nevertheless, if recent history is any guide, there can be no state budget until she gets her way, or at least some version of it. Is this approach consistent with the state constitution? Well, we'll leave that to the lawyers, but obviously the governor thinks so. Is it sufficiently transparent to the public that elected officials promise to serve? The clear answer is no. We all deserve to know what our government is up to and to have access to the decision-making processes to the greatest extent possible. Elected officials at all levels should be doing all they can to involve the public in the critical decisions of the day, not maximizing secrecy. He's hoping that lawmakers make sure the governor's plans see the light of day and the public gets an opportunity to review before the deals are done.
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0: Taking another look at the weather forecast, rain today, cooler with highs in the mid-60s, mostly cloudy skies tonight with rain showers likely in the evening hours, cooler overnight with lows in the lower 40s. Tomorrow, sunny skies, highs in the upper 50s, and looking ahead to Friday, mostly sunny, highs in the upper 50s. 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
1: Stardate May 6th. More than 1.1 billion years ago, a pair of black holes staged a violent merger. As they spiraled inward, the black holes produced an outburst of gravitational waves, ripples in space-time that rang across the universe. Detectors on Earth heard those ripples in January of last year. In fact, it was the loudest and clearest detection of merging black holes to date. Analyzing the signal has told scientists quite a bit about black holes and about the laws of gravity that govern them. The frequency and duration of the gravitational waves revealed details about the black holes. It showed that when they merged, each of them was spinning, and each was about 33 times the mass of the Sun. But the total mass after they merged was only about 62 times the Sun's mass, less than the combined weight of the individual black holes. The rest of their mass was converted to energy, mainly the gravitational waves. The aftermath of the merger was important as well. The merged black hole vibrated like a ringing bell. As it settled down, the ringing faded away. How it faded matched predictions made by general relativity, the theory of gravity introduced by Albert Einstein and refined by many others over the decades. It was the strongest evidence to date that general relativity really is the rule that governs black holes and sends gravitational waves rippling across the universe. Our web address is stardate.org. For the University of Texas McDonald Observatory, I'm Billy Henry.
0: The Dutchess County Comptroller says the county's purchase of the former Camp Neutiming is a failing investment. The camp was purchased by the county in 2022 for $4.2 million. According to a report from Comptroller Dan Amar Blair, the camp was operated by the Pathfinder Foundation under a $1.2 million contract, but the company was plagued with problems and repeatedly asked for advance payments to cover cash flow. Amar Blair questioned the county's acceptance of the terms of the sale and said it was unknown to him as to why the Pathfinder Foundation was selected. He said the county needs to strengthen its request for expressions of interest process. A thank you to WAMC's underwriters. If you are interested in underwriting opportunities at WAMC, you can reach out at underwriting@wamc.org. Midday Magazine was produced by Andrew Waite. Thanks to Bailey James on the board today. And thank you to everybody on the WAMC news team. I'm Lucas Willard. 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

Welcome to the Commonwealth Club of California radio show. I'm Gloria Duffy, co-president and co-CEO of the club. We're a nonprofit, nonpartisan public forum presenting a wide range of thought leaders on important issues of today. When House of Representatives Speaker Nancy Pelosi announced her retirement last year, USA Today called her the most powerful woman in the history of the United States. The first woman to become speaker and one of the most consequential legislators of her era, Pelosi has represented San Francisco in Congress for about four decades. Initially elected in 1987, Pelosi says she was first driven to run for office out of concern over child poverty. Among her proudest achievements are shepherding passage of the Affordable Care Act and passing the American Rescue Plan Act in response to the COVID-19 pandemic. She also points to her leadership on climate issues, including the Inflation Reduction Act of 2022, which was the largest climate investment in U.S. history. In this Commonwealth Club World Affairs program, I sat down for an in-depth talk with Nancy Pelosi, who I have known since before she was elected to the House. She reflects on her career, the turning points that defined her leadership, and the future of American democracy.

0: Hi, everybody. Welcome to today's program at Commonwealth Club World Affairs. I'm Gloria Duffy, as most of you know, co-CEO and co-president of the club. It is my very great pleasure to welcome Speaker Emerita Nancy Pelosi back to Commonwealth Club World Affairs. The first woman ever elected Speaker of the House, and always my Speaker, Nancy Pelosi, has represented San Francisco in Congress for nearly 40 years. After she announced her retirement in November, USA Today described her as the most powerful woman in the history of the United States. Among her proudest legislative achievements are the Affordable Care Act, which extended coverage to tens of millions of the uninsured, and the American Rescue Plan, which she shepherded through a divided Washington during the COVID pandemic. She was also a driving force behind the Inflation Reduction Act of 2022, a landmark piece of climate legislation. Locally, she was a leader in the fight against HIV and AIDS, and she championed the preservation of the Presidio as a public park. I also learned when she and I first met 41 years ago on a congressional fact-finding mission to Central America during the Contra Wars, that she was courageous, tireless, dedicated to public awareness, government accountability, a champion of strong ethics and of human rights. In 2024, President Biden awarded her the Presidential Medal of Freedom, the nation's highest civilian honor. Please join me in welcoming our speaker, Speaker Emerita Nancy Pelosi. Welcome. Thank you. So happy to have you.
1: Matsaifer.
0: So let's start out by talking about representing San Francisco. As you know, a national political leader with an elected base like yourself is both a leader in national policy, but you also represent us here, a particular constituency. What's been your favorite part of representing San Francisco and the Bay Area?
1: Well, first, I'm happy to answer that wonderful question about San Francisco and representing it, but let me say how happy I'm going to be at the Commonwealth Club World Affairs under your leadership. You mentioned that we go back over 40 years in terms of our friendship, but you have to know my fanship of Gloria, Madam President, is that what I call you? Duffy, when we were on that trip all those years ago, I wasn't a member of Congress. I wasn't even thinking about running for Congress. And when we went there, Gloria was really our security expert. She was someone we looked to for guidance, for just strategy on how we would conduct ourselves on this trip, because we were still in the Cold War. And when we were in El Salvador, we saw the Russian influence there of weaponry. When we would go to, for example, an airfield or an Air Force base, the rest of us would be looking around, but Gloria would be writing. She would be writing all of the things that she saw, and she was teaching us, and she was saying, see, that helicopter that's down is probably not going to go up because what's important with weaponry is spare parts. Spare parts are sort of a negotiation in the world of weaponry and the rest. But it just really opened a door to us to see things a very different way strategically as to what was happening in those countries vis-a-vis our own security in our country. As you know, she is the foremost authority on Russia, the Soviet Union then, and someone we look to with great pride and anticipation. So it's an honor to be with her today and to be with each and every one of you. But I personally want to say it's a sign of her courage that she is here today, losing her husband, Rod Dyrdon, just 1 week ago, last Friday. I knew them separately. I knew Gloria from the middle 80s. I knew Rod as a state senator in California, leader. And Rod was a very special person. He was a forward thinker. And when the two of them came together, it was the most beautiful thing for those of us who knew them both or even separately. But Ron was a master of mass transit. He understood that it was about clean air and clean water for children. Not only that, but it was good paying jobs. It was quality of life. It was so many things. And you hear this all the time, but he was saying it 40 years ago. I'm really a pioneer in all of that. Thank you for your courage to be here today. I can do this anytime you want, but she said, we will do it on the designated day. Representing San Francisco is, what can I say? It's such a glorious honor to have because it's a city that is beautifully diverse. It is forward thinking in its ideas. It is values based. It has been a hotbed of environmental issues, of course, but also respecting the dignity and worth of every person. It's just remarkable to represent it. And then they gave me the latitude, after I was there a while, to then become Speaker of the House and travel the world to bring the message of San Francisco, not only to the Congress, but to the world. The people are the inspiration, walking neighborhoods, listening to small business people as to how they were affected by tariffs, say, for example, because we all learn from each other. So I'll close with this. I say to the members of Congress, you have elected me the first woman whip, the first woman leader, the first Speaker of the House. But my biggest honor is to walk on the floor of the House and say, I represent and I speak for the people of San Francisco. And the Bay Area.
0: Not to dwell too far on the past, but back to that trip to Central America for a second. The Speaker Emerita and I went with a congressional fact-finding mission, official trip by some members of Congress, a bipartisan team from California, and a San Francisco foundation called the Columbia Foundation decided that they should be accompanied by a group of citizens in going to investigate the Contra Wars. There was fighting going on in El Salvador and in Nicaragua. There was a congressional ban on our selling weapons to the Contras. And the trip was about investigating whether the Boland Amendment, which embodied that ban, should be extended. So we went around and trailed these members of Congress. We had all the access they had to the leaders of the country, to the battlefields, to the generals, to the Contras themselves. And we took human rights testimony in El Salvador and Nicaragua from the churches and villagers whose family members had been killed and so on. It was an amazing experience. And we met with the Contras who literally showed us all the weapons they had. And we came back scratching our heads saying, wait a minute, there's a ban on the U.S. selling weapons to the Contras. Where are they getting these? And that was sort of the big takeaway from our trip. And we came back and shortly after learned about the Iran-Contra deal, where actually they were getting weapons from the United States through a circuitous route arranged by the White House. I just mention all of this because it was such an unusual occurrence in today's context. As a group of citizens, we then had the same information that members of Congress had. We could talk about it. We could explain what was going on to others and ask our own questions about what we saw. And then we understood the reality of what was going on when the Iran-Contra deal was announced. So it was truly an amazing experience. And there was a bipartisanship and a commonality of the American approach, us as a people, to our foreign engagements that we really don't see today. And I wish there were more of it.
1: Well, we have to get back to that. That's absolutely for sure. But the Iran-Contra was an illegal act on the part of the government. And one of our locals here, John Kecker, actually prosecuted that case in Washington, D.C. It was just most unfortunate. There are other things that were going on that our government was supporting. They had a very big presence of the intelligence community down there. And in El Salvador, for example, the president was fairly harmless, Duarte, but his country, his leadership and all the rest was taken over. They had death squads. They did assassinate an ambassador, but it was really horrible. And we were, as a country, just accommodating that. So I myself had a problem with that. But the big problem was to see that poor children in orphanages whose families had been killed by some of these death squads. I promised those children, no matter what I do, I'm always going to be there for those darling children in El Salvador. But anyway, that was then. This is now. That was bad. This is worse. I don't know if you want to talk about this right now.
0: Let's talk about the current American adventures abroad, Iran, Venezuela. Tell us, how do you feel? What should be done? What should guide us?
1: First of all, there's something called the Constitution of the United States. And we take an oath of office to support and defend it. Now, this may sound self-serving as former Speaker of the House, but the Speaker is the only member of Congress mentioned in the Constitution. And why I mention that is because the founders had a special role for the House of Representatives in the Constitution. James Madison, who would become president but was a member of Congress before that, a writer of the Constitution before that, he wrote the Bill of Rights. When they decided how they would have elections for the president and the rest, the one thing they did not want was a tyrant. They did not want a monarch. Hamilton wrote about demagogues maybe 14, 15 times in his writings on the Constitution. They all had this fear. They did not want a monarch. So Article 1, the legislative branch, the most important branch of government. Okay. Article 2, the executive branch, to execute the laws passed by Congress. But when they had the elections, they had the president for 4 years and they had the House for 2 years with the idea that the president would be elected for four, but in the immediate next election would be a referendum on the president. And that's hence why we had 2 years, to be a referendum on the president. At the time, the Senate wasn't even elected. They were appointed by state legislatures and like that. So this was the check on the president. And in that House of Representatives, they had to declare war, the power of the purse, all of these very important things, that many of which must begin in the House. So for us to see us go to war, what do you call it, an excursion? An excursion. Without explaining its purpose so that we know if we succeed. And when we say he should be talking to Congress, that means he should be talking to the American people. And that's what has been missing in all this, and not even allowing a vote to call. And of course, the Congress at this time is so beholden to him under the present circumstances.
0: Where did your deep enthusiasm for being in touch with the people and representing the people's wishes come from in your life?
1: Well, I was raised in a political family. I mean, I was born in Little Italy in Baltimore, Maryland. It was a place where we were devoutly Catholic, proud of our Italian-American heritage, fiercely patriotic, and staunchly Democratic. And we saw the connection between faith and believing in the goodness of people, and therefore we were there for the people. When I was born, my father was in Congress. When I was in first grade, he became the mayor of Baltimore. When I was a freshman in college, he was still the mayor of Baltimore. And the whole time, with my mother and my father both, it was all about, we are here to meet the needs of people. I wear these bracelets. One says faith, one says charity, and in the middle it says hope. So when people say to me, where is hope? I say, where it's always been, between faith and charity. If we believe in the goodness of the American people, that gives people hope. Our founders inherently believed in the goodness of the American people. That's why they believed democracy could thrive. So it's born into it, but also connected to my faith, but also just a value system that I think many of us share in America, because it's an American principle of democracy.
0: I still remember about 1999, you and others suggested that I run for Congress in the then 15th Congressional District. And I remember a long ride on the train home to Santa Clara County, and we were talking on the cell phone, and you told me that if I ran for Congress on the weekends, I could come home and set up a table in shopping centers and talk to constituents. And I still remember that, you in the height of your influence and power, thinking about the joy of doing that.
1: Well, it is. It's the inspiration. If you're serving in Congress, it's about the people, especially the House, because Madison said the House is sympathetic to the people. Now, when I was setting up my table, we set up ironing boards so that they don't have to bend out. You're just talking and listening right there. But look, there are many ways to make a contribution. There are many ways to convey ideas and to listen to ideas. And Gloria has found her path in such a substantial way. That's why we wanted her to be a member of Congress.
0: I was just impressed that the thing you picked out to sort of paint a picture of for me was the direct relationship with constituents, that you obviously took a lot of pleasure and joy in that yourself. So your two tenures as speaker, major differences?
1: Well, it's actually four terms. But two sets, yeah. And I never intended to run for Congress. I was shy. And they came to me and they said, you must run. So I said, I've never had that ambition. I was chair of the California Democratic Party, the biggest party in the country. I thought I was really important, mom with these kids and chair of the party. But I never thought about running for office. So I said to my kids, now four of them are in college by then, and one of them is going to be a senior in high school. So I went to Alexandra, our youngest, who's now a filmmaker, but she was going to be a senior in high school. Mommy has been asked to run for Congress. I've never had that ambition. I've said no a million times, but they keep insisting that I should be the one to run. I love my life. It would be better for one more year when you're in college, but here we are. So here's what it would be. If I win, because I don't know if I'll win, I just have to run, but if I win, I'll go to Congress, I'll be gone about 4 days, three nights a week, but I'll be here on the weekends, or I can stay here and continue until you go to college. Anyway, it's fine with me. Mother, notice I said mommy, mother, get a life. This is a long time ago. I never heard that expression before. What teenage girl doesn't want her mother out of the house three nights a week? So I got a life, another life. My husband was, Paul, he was just so supportive and lovely, but Alexandra gave me the permission to go. And so then I went, and then I never intended to run for leadership. I loved what I was doing, appropriations, intelligence. I loved my committee work. People said, you love the issues, that's why you volunteer in politics. I said, yes, but I love being in Congress, and I did. I love the issues, and of course, I love the people. Then they said, you've got to run for leadership. I said, I didn't come here to run for leadership. I'm a borderline shy person. And so, and we lost the election in 1994. I thought we'd win it right back. 94, 96, 98. I said, look, I'm a former chair of the party. I know how to win elections. So I'm going to take this on. And in 2000, I said to them, I'm going to take charge of California. You all keep out. We'll raise you money other places. But in California, we know how we're going to do this. The morning of the election, California was 26 Democrats and 26 Republicans. That night, we were 31 Democrats, 21 Republicans, and then under my leadership, we won in 2006, the first time we had won since 1992. Imagine, I say this to you, you never know what's next. Just be ready for it. You don't know what opportunity might be around the next corner, whatever it might be. I certainly didn't. But just be ready. And when it happens, the best advice I had was be yourself, the authentic you. Each one of you, the only person like you in the history of the world. Be ready, be yourself, know your power, and know your why. The power of you and the why of you. My why was the 1 in 5 children who live in poverty in America go to sleep hungry at night. I couldn't even fathom that. And of course, that's what took me from the kitchen to the Congress, and then later from a housewife to House Speaker. For the children in America, the children in El Salvador and all the rest. So it just happened. So it can happen to anyone. And so that's why I say to Gloria, we're so proud of how you have used all of your authentic you. Each one of you, the only person like you in the history of the world. Be ready, be yourself, know your power, and know your why. The power of you and the why of you. My why was the 1 in 5 children who live in poverty in America go to sleep hungry at night. I couldn't even fathom.

0: and all the rest. So it just happens. So it can happen to anyone. That's why I say to Gloria, we're so proud of how you have used all of your knowledge, your skill, your talent, your strategy, your vision, and all the rest. Now as the leader, the president of the Commonwealth Club World Affairs, a beautiful venue for people to come together, try to do things in a nonpartisan kind of way, but just to appreciate the differences that we have and try to find our common ground.
1: So housewife to house speaker, you obviously have some very special skills, personal skills. I know fundraising is one of them because one of the things I observed on our Central America trip was you in the lobby of the hotel in Managua in the middle of the night making your fundraising calls for the California Democratic Party. What are your special skills that have enabled you to succeed with those major pieces of legislation to bring people together? What qualities do you have?
0: I don't know. I don't know. The thing is that it's all a collaborative effort. One of my favorite words is collaboration. Collaboration is so magical because if you have a mission and you're collaborating with people and you don't care who gets the credit, you can accomplish almost anything. And it's about listening. You learn when you listen. I don't learn when I'm speaking. I learn when I'm listening. Finding common ground, being respectful of other people's priorities. And then at some point you hit, this is my guidance. What is the vision? No, as I said earlier, we didn't know why we went to war. What is the vision? What do you know in furtherance of that North Star, that vision? What do you know about what you're setting out to accomplish? Vision. Knowledge. When you have knowledge, people respect your judgment, so you attract people to it. Strategy. How are you going to get it done? Why? What? How? Strategy. How are you going to get it done? You must have a plan. And then you have to show people what is in your heart about all this, the empathy that you have for people, the love that you have for people, that we have shared purpose. And when you have, you show your knowledge, your vision, your knowledge, your strategy, and the rest, you have to show them that plan, that strategy. When you have a plan, then people will follow. If you have shared values and they respect your judgment. But it's all a joint effort. You know, it's all working together. That's really what it is. When I say working together, it's reminded me when I was in college, I went to John F. Kennedy's inauguration. You read about it in the history book. It was my youth. Your history, my youth. I went to his inauguration, and you all know this, that he said in his speech, "The citizens of America ask not what your country can do for you, but what you can do for your country." You all know that. I mean, you read it in the history books, right? The very next sentence in the speech, he says, and this is what hit home for me because I was studying this in school. He said to this, "Countries of the world, ask not what America can do for you, but what we can do working together for the freedom of mankind." Here we was putting forth America as a leader, but not condescending, collaborative, working together. And that for me was really a guide because it was America together with these countries, not again, bossing them around, but leading for the freedom of mankind, which is so important. So that working together, I guess, is what made me have some of the successes I had, but I never would have had them without the courage of the members to take the votes and the outside mobilization to win the public's favor on it. So I'm a big believer, and when you go on a path, make sure the public is with you because your job description and your job title is the same, representative. And so again, everything we accomplished, we did because we had outside mobilization.
1: When you encounter colleagues who won't cooperate, who are stuck in their own view of their own interest, what techniques do you use to enlighten them?
0: Well, I consider all the things that we do like a giant kaleidoscope. And when we were coming together, said,

0: as a Democratic caucus, say 75% are with the consensus that is developed among them, and then some may not be. So we just say to them, you never know. You know what, kaleidoscope, you just turn that dial. The next design may be 75% of other people. You know, you may, your turn will come. But everybody is a resource to you, one way or another, when that kaleidoscope. Yeah. So we just say to people, the consensus is how we will go forward. And another bill, you may be leading the consensus and you want others to come with you. I consider myself a weaver, that I'm at that loom and I'm saying to them, every single one of you is an important thread in what we are developing. This tapestry doesn't work unless we're all together. Our diversity is our strength. Our unity is our power. And so we talk each other into it.
1: This is the Commonwealth Club of California radio program. I'm Gloria Duffy, and my guest today is House Speaker Emerita Nancy Pelosi. 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Now, back to our program. What moments of your time in the House have best captured the challenges you faced and the impact you were able to make? What achievements do you believe most advance the common good?
0: That's quite a multifaceted question. Let me start with the end of it and work back. The passage of the Affordable Care Act was just a phenomenal accomplishment for the Congress of the United States and all that. For 100 years, starting with a Republican, Teddy Roosevelt, for 100 years, presidents had tried to pass health care as a right, not a privilege. You've seen some of it. Well, I said Teddy Roosevelt, he started, but Franklin Roosevelt tried to do that when he did Social Security, tried to have health care part of it. Didn't come. Harry Truman was pushing for what would become Medicare very hard. It didn't happen until LBJ. In fact, when LBJ passed that, when that bill passed, he went to Independence, Missouri to have signed the bill in front of Harry Truman to pay tribute to the fact that it was his initiative. So they had Social Security, Medicare, and Medicaid, two pillars. We would be the third pillar, affordable care, health care for all Americans. So when Obama became president, we had the opportunity, and it was going to be a challenge. So I said to the president the first day that we talked about it was like a few weeks after he was inaugurated and I was the Speaker of the House. And I said, you know, this is going to be very difficult. It's going to be carpet bombing, take no prisoners, you know, name any war term. That's what's going to come after us. The anti-government people, the insurance companies, all that, they're going to come after us. But you need 60 votes in the Senate, you know that thing. Senator Kennedy dies. Now we don't have 60 votes. It was such a tragedy for us because we loved him so much and all that, and he was such a champion, but he was our 60th vote too. And he wrote a beautiful letter before he died about passing this bill. He said this was the mission of his life. Okay. Then we lost the election to replace him. And they said, you're gone. You don't have a chance. And I said, no, this is a challenge of our generation. This is going to happen. We are going to pass this legislation. We're not letting anything stand in our way. If there's a barrier to it, we're going to push open the gate. If that doesn't work, we're going to climb the fence. If that doesn't work, we're going to pole vault in. If that doesn't work, we're going to parachute in, but we're not letting anything stand in our way. So when we did it, they said, which one did you do? They said, we pushed open the gate because we had the courage of the members, of course, because it was just tough because it was being misrepresented all over the country, and these members had the courage to vote for it. But we also had the outside mobilization. We had the all the groups, whether it's cancer or healthcare, heart disease, you name it, they were all there. We had little lobbyists of children with disabilities, their family. We had the outside mobilization pushing open that gate. One thing I'm grateful for in particular is that we had the nuns. The nuns were very important in all of this. Because we didn't have the bishops. We had the nuns. And 40,000 of them wrote a letter saying, pass this legislation. So we countered the bishops with that. See, because they kept misunderstanding. We didn't have abortion in the bill. It wasn't in the bill. Some of the people who are the staunchest pro-life people on the Democratic side voted for the bill because they knew it wasn't there. And I'm a devout Catholic.
1: So outside mobilization, very important. Good old grassroots politics. We have some mobilizations going on now against the current administration, its policies, against the interventions abroad. Where do you see grassroots mobilization, outside mobilization, being effective or having the potential of being effective in the situation we're in politically now?
0: Well, I believe that outside mobilization is the critical force because we're a democracy. This is what the people are speaking out about. Now, when we talk about winning a bill in Congress or you talk about winning an election, you have to have a message about what you want to accomplish and what your difference is from the other side. So you have to have a message. You have to have the money, the resources to convey that, so that's the second M. But the third and the powerful M is the mobilization. You must own the ground. Everything else is a conversation. I don't care if it's online or on TV or wherever it is. It's only a conversation unless you own the ground. That is, you get out that vote. We've had hundreds of thousands of people call in about the Affordable Care Act to pass it and to save it. Without that outside mobilization, it just doesn't happen. Similarly for elections, whatever side you may be on an election, whoever owns the ground wins the election. Calls, text, door knocks, all of that. And that is the will of the people. So you see the No Kings rally. Was that remarkable? And had a purpose. You know, people had a different purpose. Some had concerns about the war. Some were concerned about health care. Some were concerned about gun violence. Whatever brought them to that. So people have a why they show up, a goal, a value that they're supporting. But owning the ground, that's it. That's how we won 06 and 08, and that's how we won 18 and 20, which was a path to winning the White House in 08 and in 20 as well.
1: A couple of issue questions, again, on this question of outside mobilization. Climate. We're seeing the rollback of much of the progress on clean energy and fighting climate change. Who should be mobilizing around what and in what way to get us back on track with leadership in the world on climate?
0: You know, I told you the children were my why I left the kitchen. But my flagship issue when I became speaker for the children was the climate issue. This is, as I said earlier, about Rod Dyrdon, it was a health issue, clean air, clean water. It was an economic issue. My last bill was the Inflation Reduction Act, and that bill provided for 9 million green-paying jobs. It had things about clean air, clean water, good jobs, a security piece, because if seas are rising and the rivers are drying up and the deserts are encroaching, there's conflict that will result for habitat, for resources, and the rest, and that's a security issue, too. And you know, it creates a lot of migration, which has become a security issue as well, and it is a values issue. If you believe, as I do, that this is God's creation, we must be good stewards of it. But even if you don't share that view, you do share that we all have a moral obligation to our children to hand off this planet in a responsible way to them. They've tried to take down all of that stuff that we did in the Inflation Reduction Act. In that bill, we had $360 billion to save the planet. A lot of it working with the private sector, so it's public-private partnerships and the rest of that. they've taken down a lot of that, but they've given away a lot of the projects that we did in the infrastructure bill, which was part of this as well, to red states. People said to me, wow, they gave your projects into red states. I said, they were for all America. They weren't just for us. But we have to get that back because this is it. I mean, this is so central. If you would go to the Arctic, it used to be all white and it's turning all blue. Again, another pillar of generational responsibility is to save the planet for the children. Aren't you just thrilled to see what the astronauts are sending back about the pictures of Earth and all of that? This is a precious planet. And we were lagging behind the Europeans and others. And then Obama came in and he took us to a different place. Now we have, well, it's really, it's a fossil fuel agenda, which is not an agenda for the future. So in less than 7 months altogether, we'll be in a position to restore some of what was lost, but certainly to fight for the planet. This is really important in every way, and we will not stop the fight because big money on the dark side comes in and has an impact on the policy.
1: So, you know, my husband, Rod, was a big proponent of high-speed rail. He chaired the California High-Speed Rail Authority. And this morning, in his memory, I attended the Zoom Executive Committee of the U.S. High-Speed Rail Association, which is pushing its adoption throughout the country. He supported that because transportation is the number one contributor of greenhouse gases. And he saw what is happening all over the world, everywhere else in high-speed rail, and tried to get it developed in California and the nation here as a climate change measure. California high-speed rail, high-speed rail nationally. I would be remiss having attended their meeting this morning if I didn't ask you, how do we get that back on track?
0: Well, we have to get it back on track. I mean, it is, it's almost like saying to, 100 some years ago, we're not going to have any telephones. What is it that we want? We want quality of life to keep people out of cars, not have the million cars as long as they would have to be without. So Rod was not just high-speed rail, it was all mass transportation and the earlier versions of it. So he understood and was a leader and teacher to all of us about how important it was. And he also taught it as a housing issue. In other words, if you want to work in San Francisco or Silicon Valley, you might not be able to afford to live there. But if you have mass transit that can get you to work in a short period of time and you can live in a place that is more affordable, then transportation is not only a transportation issue, it's a housing issue as well. And certainly in California where the disparity of housing is so drastic. In any case, the president has taken out our money. We got that money from the Biden administration, and before that, we had some as well, investments from the state of California and from the people of California who voted to have the initiatives that would fund such a thing. But it is happening. I've been on high-speed rail in China, in Japan, in other places. It's time. For example, just to give you a sample, you know, I've been fighting with the Chinese since Tiananmen Square, but we do work on some climate issues and such. I said, I want to go to the city where they were making some technology for climate. They said, it's 3 hours by car, but we're going to take you by high-speed rail, 29 minutes. Aww. Which means you could commute to that city or to Beijing in 29 minutes. I was in Shanghai when they were high-speed rail there, and they made me hold a cup and saucer in my hand the whole trip, nothing. Boom, straight away. And it's about time, most finite commodity of all, time, people's time. And we are deciding that our country is not, because they just want people in cars on the road buying gas. They don't support any electric cars. That's all taken out now, too, in terms of federal policy. So it's a fight. And the longer it takes, the more it costs. That's what's so sad. But because it's such an inevitable idea. So many things are inevitable, and we can talk about those if you wish, but because this has its inevitability, because it's about the quality of life, the quality of air, and the rest of that for the children and their families, we have to get it back, and we will. And I thank Rod for his tremendous leadership on it way early. That's called leadership, knowing way early.
1: So I do have some questions from the audience. And one is that it must be disheartening to see all the damage done by the Trump administration. Do you think we can ever recover from what has been lost?
0: Let's just go back to my bracelets, faith, hope, and love. Our purpose is to honor our Constitution. That's the oath that we take. We had such visionaries who established our country, the greatest sentence ever written, that all men are created equal and endowed by their creator with certain unalienable rights. Imagine that on the face of the earth. It had never happened before. And they sacrificed their lives, their liberty, their sacred honor, their fortune, and all the rest. They knew they'd be killed if they didn't win that war. They had the courage to declare independence, the strength to fight a war against the greatest naval power in the world at the time. And I say naval because war was largely fought on water, rivers, the Atlantic Ocean, and the rest of that. And they won. And they won. This war was a real challenge. So here they are, courageous, strong, win, and values-based in terms of writing the Constitution. Thank God they made it amendable, because they had to compromise to create the country. And since the beginning of our country, freedom has always expanded. Slavery, which is a horrible thing in the country, abolition of slavery, black men having the right to vote, women finally having the right to vote, court decisions honoring the privacy in the Constitution of a woman's right to choose, marriage equality, all of that, until now. Now we had the reversal of an expansion of freedom from the beginning of our country to now, turning around, woman's right to choose, Roe v. Wade. In doing so, they violated the right of privacy in the Constitution and the precedent of the court, which they said when they were being confirmed that they would have. So some of that, when they passed the repeal of Roe v. Wade, they said, since privacy and precedent no longer matter, everything else is up for grabs. Imagine if they said that. I didn't say up for grabs. That is possible. Whether that be Brown versus the Board of Education or you name it, everything is subjected to the whim of what I call the rogue Supreme Court. It's terrible. But the thing is that we don't agonize about any of that. We just organize about how we can, if you consider that, and maybe you don't, but if you consider that poisonous, the best antidote to the poison is to win the election. And the Republicans support many of the things that we have in common, whether it's background checks for gun violence, 80%, like that. And yet, in Congress, that's not the way they vote, the Republicans, and that's not what the president is about. So my thinking on the subject is that when we win, and we will win, that we have to be respectful of other people's views, understanding of what their concerns are, but definite in reversing what they have done. Reversing that they would take $1 trillion out of Medicaid, $500 billion out of Medicare, hundreds of millions of dollars out of SNAP program, food for children and all, to give a tax break to the richest person in America. Yeah, we're going to change that. That's for sure. And this is meeting people's needs. Yes, Medicaid is for poor children. That would be justification enough in my view. But a large percentage of it is for long-term care, for seniors. It's a middle-income benefit. Families would be drastically affected if they didn't have Medicaid to help with the challenges that seniors face. And they took $1 trillion out to give a tax break to the high end, and then Medicare, and then other things like Social Security, taking away a lot of the administrative money so that they say, well, we didn't touch the benefits. No, well, you touch the ability of people to get their benefits. So those kinds of things really affect the kitchen table I have grave concerns about what they're doing to the Constitution of the United States. What's a democracy? Free and fair elections, rule of law, due process, freedom of the press, all those things, so important. But we save them at the kitchen table because what people vote is they're important. You have to make a distinction between what is important and what makes people vote. They vote about what's happening at their kitchen table, their health care, the cost of food, cost of living, all of that. That's the fight that we will be in to win, but also with sincerity that this is what we're going to do when we get there. So right now, the last few days, I've been having meetings in LA and here for 3 days of it on protecting the election so that the election will happen. That's a civic duty. I'll just tell you on the side here. And my next step is to win the election. But that, okay, you don't have to worry about that. Protect the election and then tell people what, when we win, what we will do. And a lot of it will be to reverse some of what they do, but also to be thinking in a more positive way. I think it'd be important to say how respectful we have to be of everybody who votes in our country. One thing is there are people who, they're over there. They're, you know, they're ungettable. Then there are people who are very, very, very rich and they don't want to pay taxes. And many wealthy people pay their fair share. It's the ones who don't pay their fair share who are giving all this money to a negative campaign. And it's big, dark money. But in the middle, I think we have to be understanding and respectful of people who voted that way because they were afraid. They were afraid of innovation. My father drove a truck, and now I thought I would, and my kids might. That was our family tradition. Now innovation is taking over. Well, you know, you can use any example you want in terms of innovation taking over jobs and AI and this. So that may create more jobs, but nonetheless, they have that fear. Secondly, globalization. There used to be a factory down the road. It was the town business, the coffee shop, the grocery store, you know, all of it sprang from people having jobs at that factory down the road. And now that's in China or Mexico or someplace. So globalization. Now, globalization and innovation have their challenges in terms of jobs. What we did with the infrastructure and other bills was to make sure that people understood they didn't have to have a college degree to get the jobs that we were producing. But nonetheless, that message wasn't as clearly presented as it needed to be. Innovation, globalization, and then the other one is immigration. Immigration has not taken many jobs that people would want to have, but it's still in their fear of something taking the place of the job that their father or somebody had. Because people care about themselves, but they care about their children and their families and what their economic opportunities will be. So again, being respectful, not just saying, it's us and them. No, it's America. It's all Americans. And we want to be unifying in it and to have policies that where certain things are not partisan at all. You know, saving the planet shouldn't be partisan, but it is now. But some other things where we can bring people together because we listen, we respect the concerns and we respect fears that people legitimately have. So I think we have a chance to not only reverse some of it, but in doing so, bring people closer together. And that should be our goal.
1: You've been a strong proponent of human rights at home and around the world. So we have these incursions in Venezuela, in Iran, and others talked about at this point. There are clearly human rights issues in these countries, say Iran, the repressions against women and so on. Short of interventions and invasions and so on, how should we be trying to protect human rights or forward the cause of women and respect for human rights in countries like that without invading them?
0: Without invading them. Well, if we want to talk foreign policy in terms of sending billions of dollars to Argentina so that investors up here can go make money in Argentina and not care what impact that has on the economic security of families in Argentina, because human rights are many things, but they're also the economic inequities are a violation of rights as well, because it has such an impact on families. But let me just ask one thing. When I went to Congress, there were 23 women, 12 Democrats, and 11 Republicans. So I said, you know what? This is not right. So we just made a decision that we were going to increase the number of women in the Congress. Now we have over 95 Democratic women, and we have about 30 Republican women. But imagine that in our own country, our representation in Congress was 435 altogether, 23 women. So we have to have representation, and representation means diversity in our own country so that we have beautiful diversity in our caucus. I think over 70% of our caucus is either women, people of color, or LGBTQ. So we've come a long way since the 30-some years ago on to Congress. But they don't have any concept. You know, they use the excuse that we're going in because Maduro is terrible, and he's terrible. But the people of Venezuela were suffering under Chavez and under him, and all we wanted was the oil. But we were making it sound like we cared about the people. And the person that went in after Maduro, they just wanted to make a deal for the oil. This is, again, this is a climate issue as well. You're saying that. And I've been to Venezuela. I met with Chavez years ago when he was there and the rest. And to see the poverty that was, when you have the middle class shrinking, that the rich are getting richer and the poor are growing, that's just not right. And so then they talk about Iran. Oh, what? Iran, rise up, overthrow your government. What? I mean, okay, what happened to that agenda? That was part of the agenda, right? We're going to... Regime change was not supposed to be our goal, but to support the people to make their own change. Forget about it. That's nothing. They're killing people now. We are bombing and killing people now, and the regime. Now, let me say this. Iran should not have a nuclear weapon. Barack Obama did something so remarkable. He diplomatically brought together a coalition to sign a nuclear agreement with Iran, but they eventually signed, and it was to stop their enrichment of uranium for a security purpose. This president came in, threw it out, and decided to go to war to stop them from having a nuclear weapon. But to bring the world together, even China and Russia, that was a masterful diplomatic feat on the part of Obama. And then to have his Secretary of Energy, who knew the nuclear issues backward forth, so the Iranians knew they couldn't fool him. This was masterful. And then it comes in and throws it out. It makes no sense. But nonetheless, then to go into war to say, now we're going to stop that. And we stopped it. But we're still bombing. Well, did you stop it or did you not? So what is the purpose? What is the strategy? What is the exit plan? Go read Clausewitz or something, because they will tell you, you have to have a purpose. You have to know what your end game is, and you know, have to know when you're going to get out. And you know what? You have to go to Congress before you go to war. But my thing on human rights is wrong from what Tiananmen Square. So when I would send delegations out to on visits, fact-finding and the rest, I would say three things. One, it's about security. It's always about security. Security of the United States is global security. Secondly, it's about economics. How do we improve our own economy, but also not at the expense of others, but how do we grow economies? And third, governance. How do they treat their people? And what is their corruption in their country? Oh, when we look at economy in our country and what they're doing, to giving tax breaks to high end at the expense of health care for children, whether you see the corruption that exists in this White House. Well, I don't want to go down that path, but.
2: We are unfortunately out of time. I would love to go on longer. Thank you. The most powerful woman in the history of the United States.
0: Thank you all. Thank you all so much. The speaker does have awesome power. That's why it's sad to see it squandered the way it is now. But the fact is, when I'm introduced that way, my only thought is, hopefully not for long. And anyway, thank all of you, not just for being here, but for supporting Commonwealth Club and World Affairs Council and our magnificent president of it all, Gloria Duffy. Thank you, Gloria.
2: Thank you, Madam Speaker Emerita. So honored to have you join us. We wish you well in your next chapter. Thank you for your great service.

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I'm Gloria Duffy, co-president and co-CEO of the club. Today you heard my conversation with Nancy Pelosi, Speaker Emerita of the U.S. House of Representatives. 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
2: Good afternoon. The time is 2 o'clock. Welcome to Vox Pop for this Wednesday, May 6th. I'm Ray Graff. 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
3: Live from NPR News, I'm Lakshmi Singh. Economists warn the financial fallout from the U.S. war with Iran is already spreading beyond the gas pump, with disruptions to shipping, freight, and oil markets driving up the cost of some everyday household products. NPR's Windsor Johnston reports experts say those costs could keep rising even if tensions ease soon.
4: Prices are going up because many everyday household products rely on plastics and petrochemicals. Jason Miller is a supply chain professor at Michigan State University.
5: What we've seen as an example is plastic prices are going up. That's going to mean the plastic that is used to wrap it, your food, will be more expensive. That means that the paperboard that snacks are coming in is going to be more expensive.
4: Miller says products like paint, soap, and WD-40 could also cost more in the months ahead. And he warns those price increases may not ease anytime soon. Ships have already avoided the Strait of Hormuz for nearly 10 weeks, creating supply chain backlogs that could take months or longer to untangle. Windsor Johnston, NPR News, Washington.
3: Well, President Trump has said Iran wants to make a deal, and he said it again this afternoon as he pressures the Islamic Republic to fully reopen the Strait of Hormuz. At a military Mother's Day event at the White House today, President Trump gave the audience a preview of the new White House ballroom.
6: That's the entrance to the new ballroom that's being built, which everybody likes, especially since last Saturday evening. They like it even more because it'll have a thing called security.
3: President Trump referencing the recent alleged attempt on his life at the White House Correspondents' Dinner. The president had said taxpayers would not foot the bill for the ballroom, but Senate Republicans have proposed spending $1 billion in government money for security upgrades at the ballroom. CNN founder Ted Turner has died at the age of 87. He started the first U.S. superstation and owned sports teams, including the Atlanta Braves. He also sought to make the world a more peaceful place. The media mogul previously announced he had Lewy body dementia, a degenerative disease. Here's NPR's David Folkenflik.
7: Ted Turner is perhaps best known for starting CNN.
8: He was a visionary, a trailblazer, a rabble-rouser, a do-gooder, and he thought there would be a market for it.
7: That's Eason Jordan, who rose to be CNN's chief news executive. The place operated on the cheap and on the fly.
8: Look, we were young and at times very shoddy, but we were the only game in town, and we did some extraordinary things.
7: CNN came into its own with coverage of the Challenger space shuttle explosion and the first Gulf War. In 1996, with the launch of rivals Fox News and MSNBC, Turner sold his holdings. He gave $1 billion to fund the United Nations and helped to inspire the giving pledge from philanthropic giants Warren Buffett and Bill Gates.
3: That's David Folkenflik. It's NPR.
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11: This is a WAMC Regional News Update. I'm Sajina Shrestha. The former leader of a Central New York nonprofit has been charged for allegedly stealing from the organization. A joint state police and state comptroller's investigation began after a complaint in October against Nicole Weigel, former executive director of the Girls on the Run of Central New York. Between February 2023 and September 2025, Weigel allegedly assessed nearly $80,000 through cash withdrawals and used the company's debit card for personal purchases like car rentals, hotels, Broadway shows, and a mountain bike. Great Barrington, Massachusetts voters accepted a seasonal community designation from the Commonwealth at the annual town meeting this week. WAMC's Josh Landes has more.
12: Select Board Vice Chair Eric Gabriel applauded the decision, saying it will open up resources for Great Barrington to help manage seasonal population fluctuation in both the town itself and the broader region.
13: We're the hub of South County, and we also supply most of the affordable housing. This is going to be able to help us designate it for our essential services, whether it's firemen, police officers, EMTs. There's even a clause for artists, teachers. That's going to just make it easier for us to still continue to build affordable housing for these community members, but also direct them to the ones that we really need.
12: Gabriel estimates that some Southern Berkshire communities surrounding Great Barrington have upwards of a 60% seasonal occupancy rate. Josh Landes, WAMC News.
11: Vermont State Police announced a human skull found along the Connecticut River in Haddam in 2006 was that of a Vermont man who went missing 5 years earlier. The agency was informed by Connecticut State Police, who found the remains of 37-year-old Brian Cranfield 2 decades ago. The state's chief medical examiner's office initially tested the skull last summer before sending it for further testing by a business in Texas. The company, which often works with police agencies on such cases, matched the skull to DNA provided by the victim's brother. Cranfield originally went missing while fishing near Sumner Falls in Heartland with 44-year-old Terry Brinager on April 9, 2001. Their boat capsized and both were presumed to have drowned. Brinager was found at the Bellows Falls Dam roughly 2 weeks after the incident, but Cranfield was not. Vermont State Police said the incident is not considered suspicious and the case is now closed. Now on Wall Street at last check, Dow Jones is up 496 points to 49,794, S&P is up 83 points to 7,342, and NASDAQ is up 415 points to 25,741. It's raining today, much cooler with highs in the mid-60s, mostly cloudy tonight, showers likely in the evening, cooler with lows in the lower 40s, and sunny tomorrow, highs in the upper 50s. And at last report, it's raining across all regions, with Fairfax, Vermont at 43 degrees, Pittsfield, Massachusetts 61, Oneonta, New York 56, and Albany, New York 60. For WAMC News, I'm Sajina Shrestha.
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2: Hello again. Welcome back to Vox Pop, WAMC's live afternoon call-in talk show. I'm Ray Graff. It's Real Estate Today. Alex Monticello is with Monticello Real Estate. 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Renata Lewis runs the Renata V. Lewis team. also named after herself, from Keller Williams Capital District. 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If you have a real estate question, feel free. 800-348-2551. 1-800-348-2551 is the email. You can email us, or is the number. The email is voxpop@wamc.org. Funny email already from Massachusetts. I'm not sure it's appropriate for the air, but we'll see. If you have one that is appropriate, voxpop@wamc.org or 800-348-2551. Now, which one of my guests is less out of breath at the moment from racing in here? We'll give Renata an extra second or two. How you doing, Alex Monticello?
14: I'm good.
2: What's happening?
14: Just trying to stay dry.
2: Yeah, nice day, huh?
14: Yeah. This is day for the Ducks. Day
2: this
14: for
2: is the
14: Ducks.
2: Time you want to sell your house. Renata Lewis, how, you're okay?
15: I'm good. A little wet.
2: Just in the nick of time.
15: Yeah, I had a final walkthrough coming from Troy. Hit a bunch of traffic.
2: I love you guys for being here. I tell you what, you know, you're both very active on social media. And I saw a post several a day on X from Renata. And today there was one that said, is now a good time to sell? Is it a good time to sell?
15: It's always a good time to sell.
2: Is it better than usual now? It's warmer now.
15: So what we're seeing is, I mean, people are waiting for the spring market, which tends to be a little bit more busier, and weather is better, so easier to prep the homes. We still are very, very short on inventory, so there's not a lot of inventory, so we track absorption rate. Days on the market are very little. Things are moving in 3 to 4 days. So as a seller, you have a very strong advantage right now, because as long as the house is in good condition and is priced competitively, it's going into multiple offer situations and you're maximizing on the value right now. So yes, as a seller, it's a really great time to think about putting your home on the market if you are thinking about a move.
2: And you also made a great post about return on investment, which we'll do in a bit. But Alex, you walked in breathlessly.
15: He stole my seat, by the way.
2: That's all right. You can fight it out in the first break. You said you have a bunch of numbers to talk about.
14: We do. So I agree with Renata. Prices are up. We're seeing them up anywhere from 5% to 15% year over year from March of this year to March of last year. That's despite the fact that mortgage rates have risen since the beginning of the year. So mortgage rates are rising. And the price of the homes are also rising. And this is a function.
2: Is this counterintuitive?
14: No, it's a function of supply, right? There's a real lack of supply. So, Renata mentioned the absorption rate. Our month supply of inventory in the capital region is really low. In some counties, it's 1 month, meaning, there is only enough supply to satisfy 1 month of the buying pace.
2: And that's based on an average number of buyers?
14: It's based on the rate at which homes are selling and the number of homes available for sale. So if no new homes are added to the market, for example, in Albany County, in 1 month, there will be no homes for sale. It's pretty striking.
2: Yeah, it is.
14: And typically a balanced market would be 6 months supply. We haven't seen that in probably 7 years.
2: Our number here is 800-348-2551 if you have a real estate question for Renata Lewis and Alex Monticello today. You know, in the newsroom, we often talk about the topics just briefly before I come on and we'll chat it up. And someone made the comment about, well, you should sell your home in the winter because there are less homes for sale. Now, to me, that makes some sense, which means it must be wrong. Tell me why I'm wrong.
15: Well, again, it's going back to supply and demand, right? If there isn't a lot of supply out there and, well, so we're talking about listings or buyers or sellers?
2: Sellers.
15: Like sellers.
2: You want to sell your home.
15: Yes. So there's going to be less competition, yes. So less competition means you are going to be driving the market. So January, February, if you are moving, it's a great time to put it on the market because there's not going to be as much competition out there in a normal balanced market. In this market, I feel it's winter season all the time. We just don't have enough supply. So no matter when you're thinking about putting your home on the market, it's going to be a good time.
2: The number here is 800-348-2551. CB wrote in, I live in South Amherst, Mass. I do have a deal for you. College campus, 800 acres, gymnasium with pool and sauna. What could possibly go wrong? $25 million. It's Hampshire College.
14: Nice.
2: Chris in South Amherst.
15: Beautiful.
2: And he's a wiseacre. 800-348-2551 is our number. Really?
15: Yes.
2: Okay, so return on investment. That was another of your posts today. I don't know, maybe you have someone on the Renata V. Lewis team who does your posts and you don't see them.
15: I do.
2: Your picture's on it.
15: Yeah.
2: What are the basic tenets of return on investment? Things you should do and things you shouldn't do as you prepare to sell your home.
15: Yeah, I mean, there is usually a list that we work with, and, you know, it really depends on the condition of the overall home. But, you know, don't go and spend $100,000 on a brand new kitchen remodel if you're selling in, like, three months or 6 months.
2: Do they really cost $100,000 to remodel?
15: You could. I mean, so depending, listen, a full gut could be $200,000.
2: No way.
15: I could spend $100,000 on appliances, okay?
2: My home has not been remodeled since 1952.
15: Yeah, you know, so, I mean, just word of caution, be careful how much money you spend, because that return on investment, if you're getting ready to sell, is going to be important to you. You're going to maximize it. On the opposite side, the condition of the home right now trumps location, trumps, you know, somebody else that's on the market that may not be as well prepared to sell as far as improvements and upgrades. The local buyers are really looking for something that is in move-in ready turnkey condition. And that's been the biggest driver for some of these, you know, huge appreciations in value when we do start receiving multiple offers. A home that doesn't have the improvements and is less improved or just simply dated could be in beautiful condition, solid, wonderful. Buyers tend to not pay as much for that. The value does depreciate
2: so
15: a little bit. Yeah.
2: Alex, do buyers really value the bling, the shiny new appliances, or can you get by with, you know, last year's model or 10 years ago?
14: Yeah, I mean, I think it helps, right, the new appliances. But I agree with Renata. I wouldn't, if you're selling your home, I wouldn't necessarily swap out appliances. You know, there are some other things that you can do, you know, fresh coat of paint, you know, maybe buffing out the floors, some smaller changes that you can do to really improve it. And the other thing is just what's in the space, right? A lot of times people forget just getting rid of stuff.
2: Okay. I'm glad you brought that up.
14: Can be a great return on the rest of it. And it's free. And I always tell my clients.
2: It's not free.
14: Well, it's energy, right? It's your effort. But I will tell you, there are ways to get rid of it for free or even make money. We have had a scenario. In fact, House Renata, years ago, a client of mine bought a house on Long Kill Road and that Renata was selling. And the house was being sold by an individual who was a hoarder. The house was filled.
15: Yeah.
14: It was 1,000 square feet filled with a lot of stuff that you wouldn't think anybody would want. And my client was faced with the scenario of spending probably $6,000 or $7,000 to empty it out. Instead, he called somebody to do an estate sale, and the estate salesperson came and they sold everything from magazines to an old television, an old bowling ball. Everything in there went.
15: Yeah.
14: And in doing so, he basically cut his removal costs from, say, $6,000 to $7,000 to just a couple thousand because he was able to recoup.
2: Interesting.
14: Costs. So you wouldn't think of it, right? You look in a house and you say that's just junk. But nowadays, there are a lot of different vendors locally who can assist.
2: The thing is, though, and Renata, I know you are absolutely maniacal about make it less cluttered. If you're selling this house, you get rid. We've had this talk before. People live in a lot, you know, unless it's an estate sale where people die and they don't live in the house anymore, and then you clear out all the junk. But, you know, there are people who want to sell their home and they have to live in the home at the same time.
15: Yeah. I mean, what I usually tell everyone is like, so I'll send them some, you know, boxes to start packing. You're moving anyway. So start putting away, if it's summer, start putting away some of the winter stuff. I don't care if the garage is full of boxes or the basement is full of boxes or even one big room is full of boxes. You're moving. Start packing some of that, you know, stuff that you're going to be moving. Donate the things that you don't want. Sell, like Alex says, through an estate sale. Less is better when we're showcasing the homes because people are buying the space. They're not buying the things that you own. So it just presents better on pictures. You know, internet and pictures are our first showcase. And if they look not as great, or if they're very, you know, if the room is a big room but it's so cluttered you can't really visualize the space, that's going to be a problem.
2: The number here is 800-348-2551 if you want to talk real estate with Alex Monticello and Renata Lewis. 800-348-2551. All right, let's take a quick break here and then we will hit the phones. Oh, I like it. Beef jerky. This one's John Lennon, 1974, here on Vox Pop.

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0: John Lennon, beef jerky, which was ironic since he was a vegetarian. 800-348-2551. That's the number. It's Real Estate Today. All right, you ready?
1: No. I am ready. I had no idea he was a vegetarian.
0: I think Yoko got him to turn that corner sometime in the 70s.
1: Makes sense.
0: He looks healthy enough. All right, let's go to the phones. Hope is in Springfield, New York. Is that true? Oh.
2: Yes, that is true.
0: Well, I'm sorry. Hi. Where is Springfield, New York, Hope? I'm sorry.
2: It's about 30 minutes north of Cooperstown.
0: Ah, cool. Okay. Welcome. I don't think I've ever had a Springfield, New York on the show. You're the first. Go ahead.
2: Oh, great. So I have a question about a building that we have been trying to sell for a little while, and we've had a realtor look at it. We've had a couple realtors look at it and try and help us figure out how to market and price it. And we are challenged by that because it's like the structure next door to an old family homestead that's been in the family since the 1800s, but it was originally a school and then it was like a community space and it was a grange and now it's been nothing for, probably 20 plus years. And, it's an unusual space. So it's downstairs. It has like an open floor plan, like a meeting space. There's actually a stage in the back of it. There's a small half bath, and then there's a staircase up the front side of the building. The second floor, where there's another open room, there's an attic off the back, and the kitchen is on the second floor. And then there's a secondary staircase that goes out of the kitchen and downstairs for like supply, runs outside. I don't know. If I had to guess, I'd say it's less than 200 or 2,000 square feet. It's definitely less than 2,000 square feet.
0: Okay.
2: It is definitely in need of work. It is not, as you were saying, turnkey in any way. But we're just not sure how to go about figuring out what to sell it for. We were surprised to find that on Zillow, two recent structure like homes on the street sold for $200,000 and $400,000, which seems like a lot more than runs outside. I don't know. If I had to guess, I'd say it's less than 200 or 2,000 square feet. It's definitely less than 2,000 square feet.
0: Okay.
2: It is definitely in need of work. It is not, as you were saying, turnkey in any way. But we're

0: homes on the street sold for $200,000 and $400,000, which seems like a lot more than what that area usually goes for.
1: Yeah.
0: But just wondering, like, if you have any resources that we should consult, or how you should try and figure that out.
1: Well, the show's almost over, so let's have an answer here from the panel. Go ahead.
2: I my first question would be, since it's been converted from, you know, probably a commercial zoning, what is the current zoning right now? Is it a single family zoning? Is it residential? Is it a multi-use?
0: Yeah, it's residential. I mean, it's never been like commercial in that sense. It's, you know, always been for community use.
2: Right, right. Well, I mean, that being said, I mean, you start with the baseline, which is the square footage, number of bedrooms, number of baths, and then condition, and you see what else has semi-comparable. You're probably not going to find anything identical to that, but you may find another unique property that's very different from you, but it's still not the standard colonial or the standard ranch. And then you take that valuation and you discuss with the agent, or, you know, maybe hire an appraiser just to get an idea of, you know, where the ballpark of that range would be and what you would be comfortable putting it on the market.
1: Alex.
0: So hire an appraiser.
2: I mean, that's something you could do. I mean, you've already had a couple of realtors there. Maybe get another realtor or two just to see what, you know, the consensus is. But if you're still not feeling it, or you still feel that you're not getting the right answers, an appraiser may be somebody that will help you pinpoint, you know, where you need to be.
1: Alex Monticello.
0: Okay.
3: Hope, is it, it's a commercial space, right? It can't be used currently as a residential space in the sense that it doesn't have a working kitchen, bathroom, bedroom?
0: It doesn't have a working anything right now. The
3: right.
0: Power's not on. There's no water.
3: Yes.
0: But it does have a half bath and it does have a kitchen.
3: Okay. So, yeah, the other thing, too, is make sure you're talking to commercial brokers because.
2: She did say it was residential.
1: It's residentially zoned?
2: That's
1: weird.
3: It's zoned residential, but it's obviously not set up to be residential.
1: But no shower.
3: Right. Yeah,
2: right.
3: Yeah.
2: So
3: I would talk to a commercial broker, or you're going to put in the money to get it so that it could qualify to be a residential property. Because right now, nobody could buy it and get a residential mortgage the way you have it set up.
1: Unless you don't like to bathe.
2: Well, unless it's a cash deal.
3: The appraiser does require the buyer to bathe.
1: Ah, okay.
3: So the appraiser's going to say, you need to bathe.
1: All right, okay. Well, Hope, thank you very much. Now, Hope mentioned that it was a historic building. I assume that has an actual literal connotation in the state of New York. If it's an actual historic building, doesn't that come with all sorts of red tape?
2: It could. I would research into see exactly, you know, if there's a stamp on it, if there is a plaque on it, then there may be something that, you know, when it comes to renovations, you may not be able to maybe switch out the windows and or touch the brick outside, or it's going to have the same facade. So it does come with some guidelines for sure.
1: But on the flip side, Alex, if it has those guidelines, is there money available to do the upgrades in the historically appropriate manner?
3: Yeah, there are some historic tax credits that you can do to invest in through both through New York State and federal tax credits that you could get to restore a historic building.
1: The number here is 800-348-2551, 800-348-2551. We'll go to Kingston. I'm not sure about this name. This might be a typo. It might be real. Is it Robigail?
4: Hi. Anyway, it's Abigail.
1: Oh, Abigail. Oh, hello.
4: I called you Robigail. Anyway, I came to Woodstock, New York in 1962 and discovered it at that point and decided that I was going to live in the area in the Hudson Valley and got a job teaching junior high school's kids who were like affiliated woodpeckers at Onteora High School, lived in a little house on Spear Road, paid $135 a month for the house,
1: nice,
4: which had a basement, et cetera, et cetera. I will cut to the chase because I want other people to be involved. You know, we're looking at inflation. We're looking at a lot of things. Real estate is real estate, real estate, real estate. And that was Helen Battistoni who advertised on W.

0: DST, for which I was selling advertising and also promoting hospice ideas. So I was very, very, very busy. And the house in Woodstock is now on the cover of the back cover of Woodstock Handmade Houses, third edition.
1: Okay.
0: So I hope I'm promoting. And what we're talking about is more jobs, is movement in the economy. Because selling, buying, rebuilding, I think the prisons should be turned into apartments. Anyway, so I'm a little bit of a lunatic.
1: Abigail. I love you, Abigail, yeah, but is there a question attached in any way?
0: Well, you know, there's so many questions attached.
1: Oh, my gosh. All right. Well, you know what?
0: And you have done, Ray, you are terrific.
1: Well, thank you.
0: And don't let them fire you ever.
1: Well, it's coming to the...
0: And my check is in the mail.
1: Well, thank you.
0: My check is in the mail.
1: A few more of these calls, Abigail, they're going to be firing me, I'll tell you what. Hey, thank you so much. We love you. 800-348-2551.
2: You got a fan.
1: Oh, Abigail calls often.
2: Oh, okay.
1: Fantastic. Salt of the earth, wonderful person. Goes on a little bit at times. Pete in Albany. Pete, you're on.
3: Hey, yes. So I had a question about potentially renting my house for a short term. I guess my wife and I are both, we both work remotely, and we've gotten kind of tired of Albany winters. So we're looking for, I guess, the best channels to put our house fully furnished, put it up for rent for potentially December through April or something like that. I don't really like the idea of renting to college kids because I was a college kid at one point, and I'd like to avoid that.
1: Yeah.
3: But I've heard traveling nurses, stuff like that. Like, is there any channels that make sense to do like a shorter term fully furnished rental?
1: Yeah.
4: So you can. There are channels, and one of the best channels out there is called Furnish Finders, where they're, you know, traveling nurses, people who are coming into the area for 3 months at a time. And that's probably one of the best platforms to rent furnished apartments in Albany.
3: Okay, gotcha. And would there be any sort of, like, it's got to be 3 months, 5 months? Like, is there a threshold where it really needs to get over where it just becomes more attractive to people to do it?
4: No, I mean, I think, you know, I think you could do it as short as 1 month, but I have a client who did it for 3 months. And if people are coming here for work, typically, I guess it depends, but the traveling nurses in particular tend to have 3 month contracts.
2: Yeah.
1: Okay.
3: Gotcha. Okay.
1: Thanks, Pete. Appreciate the call. 800-348-2551. Just for a moment here.
2: Yeah.
1: Can I stop and we'll go to Michael in Washington, Mass. In just a second. Can I just rant to you professional real estate agents how skeevy and annoying it is to get a street mail with a picture of my house on it, on the envelope?
2: Mm-hmm.
1: What is that? Listen, don't do that. That really makes some of us really, really upset. Do you do it, Renata?
2: I do not.
1: Do you do it, Alex?
4: I do not. I don't do mail.
1: Really?
4: Yeah.
2: I'll do a postcard if I have a, you know, just listed or closed, but it's the picture of the property that was marketed.
1: With the car in the driveway, though. I mean, yeah, I got one the other day. Yeah. It's like, we'll sell your house. Oh, by the way, there's your minivan from 2017.
2: Yeah, they're Google Earthing it. They're just,
1: appalling.
2: It's
1: like stalker realty, you know?
4: I think you can blur out your house now on Google Maps.
1: Really?
4: Yeah.
1: Oh, I think they do that in North Korea. Let's go to Michael in Washington, Massachusetts. Michael, you're on.
5: Hey, hi. I'm sorry to hear about you being fired, Ray.
1: That's fine, man. You know, I deserve it, frankly. Anyway, what do you got?
5: Listen, just kind of a big picture analysis. The U.S. population is shrinking, especially with immigration cutoff. We have a negative birth rate. And then we have a baby boom, which I'm in, which is gradually fading from the scene. And it seems to me that all that housing is going to be available, plus a whole lot of assets to the younger generations. And so it's hard for me to understand how there'd be a shortage of housing.
1: Okay, that's a fair question. From the smallest town in Massachusetts. Did you know that?
2: I did not.
1: I believe Washington, Mass.
5: Population 500. Yeah.
1: Oh, really? Okay, so anyway, what do you think, folks?
2: Well, for me, when COVID hit and the interest rates went down to, 2.9% for a 30-year mortgage, a lot of buyers, investors came out of the woodwork and purchased homes. So we're still catching up because they swallowed up a lot of the inventory that they weren't going to buy, right? So somebody, like if there was a younger, 28-year-old kid that was living at home, hey, let's buy a house now because money is cheap. Investors picked up a lot of property because money was cheap. So I think we had a big influx of buyers that came in and purchased during that time frame. And during COVID, the new construction pretty much stopped for a while because the materials weren't available.
1: They were expensive.
2: The towns weren't, there to help with the guidelines or approve, the new construction. So we just fell behind considerably as far as keeping up with, whatever inflation or, population that we needed to. And, I get what you're saying. When we start getting a little bit more inventory, that demand is going to come down. We're probably going to fall into a big buyer's market, which I've worked with for many, many, many years. But then kids, right now the average first-time home buyer's age, I believe, is 41 years old.
1: Yeah.
2: That's crazy. Mm-hmm. These kids aren't going to be able to build enough wealth if they're not buying the homes till they're 40 or 45 or 50. So we do need that surge. We do need that, the people that will be gone, we do need their homes. And I think that's what's going to be a great balance for us.
1: So it's sort of a self-regulating market in theory.
2: Exactly.
1: Hey, Michael, thank you very much for the call. Alex, you want to add anything to that?
4: Yeah, I'll just say, Michael, we're not seeing that right now in the market. We're seeing just the opposite. We're seeing historically low inventories. And I also would just, say that to the extent that I think there's some truth to your thesis, it wouldn't be applied evenly throughout the country because in the Northeast, we're seeing migrations of people from other parts of the country to the Northeast for a lot of different reasons, climate, insurance, whereas in areas such as Florida, they do have an older population and there are people leaving Florida for reasons such as they can't get insurance. So I think I'm pretty bullish on the Northeast in terms of housing prices, and I don't think given current regulations that our housing inventory is going to catch up to the housing demand for many years.
2: It will take a while. But, the dynamics have changed, too, because, again, kids are moving back home because they can't afford to buy houses, right? So they're staying home much longer. So the people that would be downsizing from their big colonial or their big house are not downsizing because the kids are living till they're in the house till they're 40, right?
1: Yeah.
2: And then you talk to the, elderly generation where, hey, are you thinking about selling? Moving, they're like, honey, we're going to die in our house.
1: Yeah.
2: So, or they can't afford to go into a senior community or they have enough money where they're bringing in their private nurses. So that whole dynamic of the shifting of the upgrading and downsizing, we're missing that. And I think that's been a big shift too.
1: That's so interesting. So in your non-scientific views, are older people staying longer in their houses today?
4: Absolutely.
2: Much longer.
4: Passing it on to their family.
2: Yeah.
1: I saw an ad on TV recently for a private elevator that this service puts the elevator in. How great is that?
2: I would do it. I love my house. I'm not going anywhere.
1: unfortunately, an elevator would take up my entire living room most of the second floor.
4: Cheaper than going into assisted living, too.
2: Yeah.
1: Oh, you make a point. You could probably finance
2: 100%,
1: it, too.
2: 100%. Or putting in that first floor full bathroom versus, living upstairs.
1: Yeah.
2: So we're seeing a lot of that. For sure.
1: All right. An email here, and then we'll take a break, and then we'll go back to the phones. It's Real Estate Today with Alexander Monticello and Renata Lewis, 800-348-2551. Email is voxpop@wamc.org. Michael in Latham writes, can you briefly explain foreclosures? Are there bargains to be had?
2: Well, we haven't seen one of those in a while.
1: Really?
4: Yeah. So, I don't do a lot of foreclosures, but I can tell you they are at relatively low numbers right now.
2: Mm-hmm.
4: Um, be, in part because houses are appreciating. So even people who are in the process of being foreclosed on are usually able to sell their house and pull out equity. Foreclosures were a lot more common when people were upside down. But because housing prices are accelerating, there are a lot less people who are upside down or have more debt on their house than it's worth.
1: Okay, that's what upside down
2: yes.
1: is.
2: Right.
1: And
2: yes.
1: we saw that a lot post-boom, right?
4: Well, we saw that post
2: the subprime
4: great financial
2: mortgage.
4: Crisis.
2: Yeah.
1: Right.
2: Yeah.
4: And that was when people were getting mortgages they shouldn't have gotten.
1: And another thing I saw when that was going on were signs that said short sale. And I still don't understand what a short sale actually is.
4: Short sale is just when the bank who has the mortgage takes a reduction in the amount of the mortgage that they hold. And so they basically take their short on the total value of the mortgage in order to execute the sale and transfer the title to a new owner.
2: Yeah, versus going into foreclosure. If the homeowner is in trouble, they can call the bank. We haven't made our mortgage payments, you know, 3, 4, 5 months. And as long as they make a deal with the bank to sell it for less than what they actually owe.
1: Ah.
2: Right. And then basically that bank is still making out because by the time it goes into foreclosure, now they're probably not seeing a year to 5 years worth of mortgage payments. So they're suffering a lot more.
1: Well, at least in my town, I haven't seen that sign in years now.
2: No,
1: it's
2: no.
1: been a while. Let's take a break. 800-348-2551. 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

0: Basie, Love Me Baby, here on Vox Pop, 800-348-2551. That's the number. It's Real Estate Today with Renata Lewis from the Renata V. Lewis team and Alex Monticello from the Alex Monticello Real Estate team. The number here is 800-348-2551. Let's do a couple emails here, and then we'll jump back to the phones. This one's from Sally. Can you say, is title insurance required when moving into a condominium? There will definitely be a title search. The estimated title insurance cost is $1,400. In Massachusetts, now I don't know if you have this answer. In Massachusetts, is title insurance required or optional? I have no idea.
1: Well, I believe they're making it required now.
0: In Mass?
1: I don't know in Mass.
2: Okay. I can give you a New York answer. So if regardless of where you are, the bank will require you to get title insurance.
0: Okay.
2: Because the bank wants to make sure they're insured.
1: But right. If you're post-closing title insurance, I think that's what she's talking about.
2: I don't think there's any.
1: The owner's policy?
2: Post-closing.
1: The owner's policy? No?
0: On a condo.
2: If you're buying cash, like in New York State, if you're purchasing a property with cash, you don't need to get title insurance if you don't want to.
0: And what does title insurance actually do? And is it a racket?
2: Well, no, it's not a racket any more than, you know, life insurance is a racket. But it's there really to ensure your investment against a catastrophic problem. You know, that's not...
0: So that's protecting the buyer?
2: Yes.
0: Or the bank?
2: Well, it depends.
1: Everybody.
2: Okay. It depends on the type of the policy. But,
0: true.
2: You're better off... I tell everybody, you're better off getting title insurance. Yeah, you're probably not going to use it. It's unlikely, but when you do, you're really glad you have it.
0: All right, this one's from Russ. What percentage of value does an ADU, in-law apartment, add to a property, generally speaking? And that's from Russ. So an in-law apartment being of some kind of a full bath, I assume, a kitchen, another bed, living area.
1: I mean, I guess it would really depend on the area that you're in, because it's going to, you know, school districts, all of that matters. But I would say just the conversation we had based on families living together, multi-generational families moving in together, I think it would be, I would put as much as 30% on it.
0: Yeah. Alex, agree?
2: I mean, I would really just value it based on the additional square footage that it provides.
0: Yeah,
2: and
0: makes
2: add
0: sense.
2: That to the house.
0: Mike in Rexford writes, short-term rental nightmare. When considering a short-term rental, is there a nightmare scenario where you can't get a tenant to move out? I'm thinking of an illness or disability and a sympathetic judge. And that's from Mike in Rexford, who's in a very dark mood today. Anybody?
1: It's tough. When they don't want to move out, you got to go through the eviction process. So you need to have a really strong lease. I don't do a ton of short rentals, so I'm not very versed in it. But especially in New York, you as a landlord, you have much less rights versus the tenants.
0: Okay.
1: Yeah.
0: Number here is 800-348-2551. Let's jump back to the phones. Because it's been such a sterling program, let's go to Argyle. And Merle is here. Hello, Merle. Merle, you're not coming in too well.
3: Okay.
0: Merle, we can't hear you too. It sounds like you're on an old Radio Shack walkie-talkie. Can you turn around a little bit?
3: How's it?
0: A little.
3: Well, I sound any better now?
0: Yeah, you're all right, Merle. Make it a quick question though, and then we'll try to get it answered for you. Oh God, Merle, you're dropped out, brother. Oh boy. Okay, yeah, I would call later. You sound like it's a seance, and frankly, we've...
1: Underwater.
0: Barbara in Niskayuna. Barbara, you're on.
4: Yes, kind of a follow-up now to the ADU question. I wanted to know, you know, how that would be valued, and according to what's been said, it would probably be more like square footage. So is there anything that you would do in terms of if you're choosing to build or add on to consider if doing that?
0: Okay, so you're talking about the additional apartment, and we're talking about square footage value. I must say, Barbara, it's also a little difficult
2: was
0: to
2: understand. Was she with Merle? Was she
0: I don't know. Either that or I'm having a stroke. I'm not sure what's going on. But we were talking about adding on to your house, making another apartment, and square footage, and then everything got a little hazy. So maybe just...
4: Right, and then the other is, like, if you had a granny shack or you turned your garage into another form of living.
0: Okay. All right. We got that.
1: Right. Well, I think first and foremost, you have to get the right permits and the right permission to do it. And, you know, depending on the type of renovation that it's going to entail, you know, return on investment. Are you actually adding a basement? Are you adding walls? Are you adding plumbing? Are you adding electrical? Do you need another e-panel? So there's a lot involved, right? So if it's just a bigger house where you're chopping down a huge living room and making an extra space for mom and dad, that's one thing. But if we're adding additional square footage, you know, how long do you want to live there, what it's going to entail, and the overall cost versus what your use is going to be for it.
0: Okay. And how long you'll use it. Right?
1: Exactly.
0: Okay.
1: Yes. Yes. So if it's a personal thing, absolutely. But if you're doing it just to resell, I don't think it's going to make sense.
0: Barbara.
4: No, that's it. It's just like they said, it's costing so much to live outside of your home if you want to go into a community. And if you get sick, the cost of going into something is very high.
0: Yeah.
1: Right. Right.
0: It's
1: yeah.
0: a tough
4: it's
0: situation.
4: It's becoming a thing to stay in your home.
0: Yep.
1: Yeah.
0: So
1: yeah.
0: true.
1: Yeah, well,
0: yeah,
1: listen,
4: well,
1: if you have equity
0: you,
1: in your home, you could think about pulling some of that equity and, you know, making and adjusting the living space for what your needs
0: yeah.
1: may be.
0: All right, Barbara, thanks a lot. Alex, you want to add anything to that before we move on?
2: No, I think we covered it all.
0: Fair enough. We'll go to Fort Plain and Elliot. Elliot, you're on.
5: Hi. I am, like you said, in Fort Plain, and I had a quick question regarding real estate prices and how they might change given the new development of like the Micron data center and a lot of the development in central New York. I'm kind of like on the border between central and capital region.
0: Yep.
5: So I was curious if you guys had any insight on how that might affect.
0: Yeah. Them. I mean, this is a developing story. What do you guys think?
2: The development in central New York with Micron has caused real estate prices to go through the roof. And there's a lot of, they have a lot of constraints there. They can't get labor in the area. And then there's also, as a result, a housing shortage because they're bringing a lot of people into the area. So, I think it's I don't follow the central New York real estate market very closely, but, you know, anecdotally, I've heard, that it's caused a lot of tightness in that real estate market. And those markets were already tight, like the Albany market.
1: Yeah. Agreed. 100%.
0: Thanks, Elliot. You know, it's funny, Renata, you're central New Yorker. It hit a low point
1: as far as
0: property values and people were moving out. Yeah. And it's kind of a renaissance now. Yeah.
1: Well, I think, you know, I mean, Rochester, I think, was voted as one of the cheapest and best places to live. People are moving farther north because you get a little bit more for your buck. And it's a great place to live, too. So we're starting to see those shifts for sure. People are moving where it's a little bit more affordable.
2: I grew up in Binghamton, and I'll never forget my brother in the 90s bought a house for $55,000.
0: Wow.
2: In the 90s.
1: Yeah. My parents bought one.
2: You know, it needed about $15,000 worth of work. Yeah. But, you know, the idea that you could buy a 3-bedroom, 1.5-bath house in Binghamton, you know, in the 90s for $60,000 was quite remarkable.
0: Has it appreciably gone up?
2: Yeah, it's probably tripled, you know, since then. We joke that Binghamton is the place where inflation is forgotten. Right?
0: Cool. Well, that's okay.
2: There's no inflation there.
0: The number here is 800-348-2551. It's Realty Today with Renata Lewis and Alex Monticello. And to Huntington, Massachusetts, Jay, you're up. Hello, Jay. Jay's probably on hold. Jay's been on hold for about 20 minutes here and probably muted the phone and fell asleep. Jay, we'll give you another chance. Hello. All right, goodbye. I'm sorry, Jay. We can't do it. You waited so long, and I feel terrible. Raphael is in Woodstock. Go ahead.
6: Hi. I'm renovating a large house in Woodstock that has a recording studio in it.
0: Cool.
6: The equipment is just being installed. It's not running yet. And the owner either wants to rent it out short term or sell it. Where would be the best place to advertise? Because, you know, doesn't want some guy moving in and tearing the studio out that has $100,000 worth of equipment in it. We're hoping, I represent the owner who lives in Florida anyway, that, how would the best way to get actually a professional musician or somebody in show business, how would I get a hold of these people?
0: What a cool, cool thing, Raphael. All right, what do you think? That's a new one.
1: Yeah, I mean, you're looking for a unique buyer, which was going to take maybe a little bit longer to find. I don't do that niche too much, but I would think, you know, just advertising, you know, just various, you know, social media posts on, you know, to the people that are musicians. Is there a reason why you guys are renovating it and repurposing it? Was there some type of a...
6: It's been a recording studio for a number of years. It originally was owned and operated by Carl Berger. I don't know if you know, he was a famous jazz musician from Europe.
1: Okay.
6: And I'm managing the property and doing some of the renovation. Nothing major. It just needs some paint and it needs some landscaping and...
1: You know, like Manhattan, New York City, the Brooklyn, they have all the nightclubs, musicians coming in. Like, I guess you have to get creative with, you know, trying to get a list and a database of people that would have some use for it.
0: Alex, what do you think?
2: Well, you know, what I think you could, what I would do, recommend a lot of the buyers who are looking in Woodstock or Hudson Valley, you know, they're going to go to the same places that every other buyer does, Zillow, Redfin, Realtor.com, the major real estate portals in the MLS. But I think what you could do is you could think about how you're kind of packaging that property, which, you know, the photos, the orientation of the listing, how you're writing up the description. And I think, you know, if I would put that up prominently, if you think the recording studio is an important component of that house, I would put that ahead of the kitchen, right? Like,
0: yeah,
2: prominently list that recording studio and make sure that that's the main focus. And the other thing too is, social media has incredible ability to target people based on interest.
0: Yeah. I mean, there are so many genius musicians and very successful ones in Bearsville, Woodstock area.
1: Yeah.
0: Couldn't you just put up a little flyer in the coffee house?
2: I mean, well, they're mostly like, most likely looking for houses on Zillow like everybody else, right? So when it pops up.
1: Like local theaters. I mean, there's just, you know.
0: I want to buy it. I'll tell you that.
1: Yeah.
0: Hey, man, thanks for the call. Good luck. Now, listen. Buckle in, Renata.
1: Okay.
0: Buckle
1: Merle,
0: in, Alex.
1: Here we go, Merle.
0: We're going to try to go back to Merle.
1: Let's go.
0: All right. Get your walkie-talkie. Hello, Merle. Are you there?
3: I'm here. I'm listening.
0: You sound much better, right? Go ahead.
3: Can you hear me now?
1: Yes, yes, we can.
3: I'm standing outside in the rain.
0: All right. What do you got today, Merle?
3: All right. Country property, Washington County. 38 acres, 20 of it is farmable, and it's got a big barn, but it's pretty much worthless. How much?
0: Okay, so Washington County, 38 acres, country property, worthless barn. Alex, you first.
2: Well, I guess I would reevaluate. People pay a lot for historic barns, even if they might seem to be worthless to you.
3: This one burned.
1: All right, so it's worthless. Forget it's there.
0: Why is it still there, Merle? All right, so anyway, go ahead, Alex.
2: Merle, how much road frontage does it have?
3: Not much. It's about 400 feet or so.
2: Okay. Yeah, so I think...
3: And, I live across the street, and my full value is $160,000 for 32 acres.
0: Okay.
3: And he lives on the other side. He's dead now. And he's got 38.
0: He's dead now? Why don't you squat on
3: dead.
0: It? Yeah, you'll be fine.
3: Yeah. I plan on it.
0: You're going to buy it, Merle?
3: I've been in.
0: You're going to buy it, Merle?
3: That's what I want to do. Yeah.
0: All right.
3: It's part of the old family house.
0: That is so cool. Renata, what do you think?
1: Does it have a house on it, like a structure on it as well?
3: It did. It was the apartment within the barn that caught fire.
1: Okay. All right. So right now there is no residence. There is nowhere to live on this property. Okay.
3: No, there's no way to live in it.
1: Yeah. So basically
3: it's got no water.
0: Ah.
3: The water stopped working. No electric.
1: Sure, there's a well.
3: And a big hole in the roof.
0: Wow, way to sell it,
3: Merle. Raining.
0: That's great. All right. We
1: so basically the value is in the land, right? So look
3: yes,
1: at look
3: and that's
1: at,
3: the way it was sold.
1: Look at your assessment on your home. There's going to be a house assessment, and there's going to be a value of the land assessment. Okay, and then whatever, you know, the assessment is lower than typically what the value of the property is worth, but it will give you a good idea of subtracting the land, I mean, the property, the residence from it, and figuring out a value just for the land. You know, I'm sure there's...
3: Go to the assessor and find out, right?
1: Yeah, and again, the assessment is typically lower. I don't know what the equalization rate is in the area, but it will give you a good idea. It sounds like it's going to need some work. It sounds like the well may need to be, you know, redone, or, you know, I don't know what kind of septic system is in place. So if none of that is functioning...
3: I don't even think it has one.
1: So basically, raw land, which you're just paying for the parcel, and you could probably get a good deal for it.
0: Merle, this is your chance, brother.
1: This is it.
0: This is your chance, man.
1: Call us back. Let us know what happens.
0: All right. Thanks for the call. We're out of time here. Email here from Tess. My adult son has been renting our family home for over 10 years. I'm in Massachusetts. I'm 62. Grew up in the house, as did my kids. It was also owned once by my great-grandfather. I'd like to sell it to my younger son, but I'm not sure where to start. I've done some research regarding capital gains. It all seems rather complicated. 30 seconds worth of suggestions. Alex, you first.
2: Capital gains, if it's your primary residence, if you're an individual, you can get up to $250,000 in capital gains that are exempt from taxes. Or if you married, filed jointly, you could have up to $500,000 in capital gains that are exempt from taxes.
0: Now, if it was your son and you had the wherewithal, could you sell it for a buck? Would you have to sell it for market value?
2: No, you could gift it to him.
1: Yeah, that's just a transfer, family transfer.
0: Well, that's a happy note for an odd show, and we're done now. So, Renata, if people want to find you, how do they do that?
1: Google Renata's Homes.
0: Renata's Homes.
1: Renata's Homes.
0: Alex, how do we find you?
2: You can visit our website at MonticelloNYS.com or Google me.
0: Aren't you glad you both raced here for this?
2: Yes.
1: We love it. We miss you.
0: Well, it's great to have
1: you. It's so good seeing you. I'm glad I made it.
0: We'll see you in a couple few months. You know,
1: all right.
0: If schedule allows, of course. 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Yes, once again, my guests have broken into discussion groups. But the show's over, and that's fine. Everything worked out. Thanks to you for listening. Thanks to you for calling. Thanks to you for emailing. Thanks to Mike Bowen, our engineer. Andrea Leong screened the calls. Thanks, Andrea. I'm Ray Graff. Tomorrow, well, there won't be much, there couldn't be much controversy on it tomorrow, right? It's gardening. We'll see you, too.

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1: On this week's 51%, we speak with Meg Stone, violence prevention expert and executive director of Impact Boston, about her new book, Don't Fight Back, and 10 other myths about crime, personal safety, and gender-based violence.
2: What the research on sort of the most broad swaths of the population have shown is that forceful physical and verbal resistance is effective at interrupting attempted sexual violence.
1: I'm Jesse King. It's all up next on 51%.
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0: You're listening to 51%, a WAMC production dedicated to women's issues and experiences. I'm Jesse King. Thanks for joining us. Our main guest today is a violence prevention expert and the executive director of Impact Boston, a personal safety and self-defense organization focusing on methods that empower women. Meg Stone actually came on the show last year to talk about her book, The Cost of Fear, and why she feels a lot of women's self-defense advice doesn't actually prevent violence as much as it encourages women to restrict their own lives or live in fear. Well, Stone's newest book, out May 5th, breaks down some of the specific myths that she wants to bust. It's called Don't Fight Back and 10 Other Myths About Crime, Personal Safety, and Gender-Based Violence. Stone says well-meaning tips like trust your intuition, call the police, and don't fight back in case the abuse gets worse are not only ineffective, but reinforce the systemic sexism, racism, ableism, and every other ism that allows violence and abuse to continue.
1: I've been doing violence prevention work for 30 plus years. And the sad reality is that a lot of the myths that I heard 20 years ago, 25 years ago, are getting a new life on TikTok. Mm-hmm. So I don't recommend this if you value your mental health. I don't wish my TikTok algorithm on anyone. But there are very popular, almost viral videos on TikTok telling women everything from don't wear a ponytail, an attacker could grab it, to pretend your boyfriend is in the next room, to don't fight back, it will only make the attacker more angry. People with very little else in common have all internalized the belief system that resistance makes us less safe. And that's demoralizing in and of itself, but it's an even bigger problem given that 30 plus years of research shows just the opposite. This book is concrete, actionable. Each chapter is a takedown of a different myth, and it ends with a series of action steps, both for yourself. So do you really have to pretend you have a boyfriend and call him while you're walking through a parking lot, as well as for social change? So when you see local news coverage of an incident, what practical steps can readers take to get the common knowledge in quotation marks to be more consistent with the reality?
0: Before we dive into, some of these specific myths, like how do these pop up in the first place? Like how do these myths get started?
1: That is a really deep question. I'm not sure I'm qualified to answer it. I don't know how they get started, but there's some research showing that feeling a sense of control has a psychological benefit, and the experience of a sense of control does not need to correspond to an external reality. So like feeling like I can do something makes me more psychologically well than feeling like I can't do anything. And, my analysis is not necessarily where they originate, but how they seem to have an endless shelf life is this sort of collision course between systemic sexism and very well-meaning people, primarily men, who want to do something to help. When we don't think carefully and critically about what personal safety really is, and when we don't want people to upset existing power imbalances, we give them practical advice that does not challenge anyone in authority. For my first book, I did an interview with a police officer who is in leadership of a very popular police-led self-defense program. And I asked, why is it that you tell women to get thicker curtains when there's really no evidence linking thicker curtains to increased safety? And the response was very telling. It was, we've just taught folks all of these skills and we want to give them something they can do. We want to give them, you know, not everybody's going to be attacked, thankfully, so they can't use that cool punch they just learned, but we want to give them something they can do. And she landed on, or the program landed on, trim your hedges and get thick curtains and don't open your curtains. For me, as a person who believes in self-defense as a resistance strategy and as a social change strategy, for me, the concrete action step is speaking up when someone in authority is invested in our silence, setting boundaries with people we know, and then paying attention to how respectful they are of those boundaries. My strategies are psychologically harder and more disruptive to people in authority, particularly those that are invested in other people complying with them. And again, it's not just me thinking this is cool. This is what the research shows. You know, self-defense training that is explicitly feminist has been shown by, you know, research with real live control groups, like actual fancy empirical research, to reduce sexual violence. Clutching your keys, you know, calling your boyfriend, you know, shopping only when it's light outside. And, you know, for your listeners that are in the Northeast, that would require not having a 9-to-5 job during the winter months. There is no evidence that any of those steps reduces any type of violence that is truly prevalent. I wanna add something to that. Personal safety is truly personal, and these are, you know, like any other intimate decision, it's a very intimate decision. So if you are listening to this show and you do have a personal benefit for clutching your keys or any safety choice you make that improves your well-being is just as valid as any other safety choice. And just because a type of violence is not common does not mean there is a 0% chance that it will happen. The only exception is the types of quote unquote personal safety strategies that are actually perpetuating racism, ableism, and stigma. So if I call the police because an unhoused person is intoxicated in public, because my sense of what is a threat to me has been so poorly miscalibrated, then I am harming someone else. But if I clutch my keys and don't involve anyone else in that, and that makes me feel better, that's great.
2: Well, let's get into a little bit of the specific myths then. So I guess we could start with, because we mentioned that, like, don't fight back is a myth in and of itself. How should people, I guess, fight back? If I'm assuming the opposite is true, that you should be fighting back.
1: So again, like, should is a hard word. I'm glad you said it because it allows me to make this point. The point of learning safety skills that are truly empowering is that every teacher presents options as if it is a buffet. And like all buffets, not everybody takes every food item that is offered. And you may be allergic to one, you may like one, you may go back for seconds on the, you know, cool fried thing and ignore the vegetables, or vice versa. So what is the best option for each person is unique to that person. What the research on sort of the most broad swaths of the population have shown is that forceful physical and verbal resistance is effective at interrupting attempted sexual violence. So basically the opposite of every traditional gender socialization message that we get. That said, there's no magic technique. There's no perfect sequence of events that every person can do. And a statistically significant reduction in a problem does not take it down to zero. So there's no magical perfect formula. The other very important reality is that some of the large scale research excludes communities that are most affected by violence. Mm-hmm. So the National Crime Victimization Survey is a great source of data. It's been around for 30 plus years. But if you're unhoused, or if you are a person with a disability living in an institution, or if you just don't feel safe responding to a government researcher, your experience is not reflected by that. And there has been some really brilliant and really important work in transgender communities and in LGBTQ inclusive communities of color around the fact that people who are facing political and social stigma are getting criminalized for acts of self-defense that people with more privilege are not being criminalized for. Mm-hmm. So folks who are members of marginalized communities are really going to get their best information from knowledgeable leaders in their own communities. And folks who have more privilege, the larger scale data represents our experience more, but we also have more potential to cause harm with our personal safety choices. So if, you know, I spoke for my book with the leadership of the Autistic Self-Advocacy Network, and the substance of that conversation was the ways in which some autistic people have been harmed or criminalized by the flavor of safety advice that says if someone looks weird in public or is doing something weird, call the police or they are a threat. And so folks who are already poorly understood and politically disempowered are then being cast as dangerous because of a facial expression or an action or a behavior that is just unfamiliar to a neurotypical person.
2: Some of these myths that you have listed here, I have heard of, like, you know, don't wear a ponytail or like don't park next to a van. But one that I haven't heard of was, you know, like attackers can tell who makes a good victim by the way they walk. Now I'm like, do I walk weird? Like, I don't I'm curious about that one.
1: So there are some pieces of baseless safety advice that are just completely nonsensical. And then that one is an example of a piece of baseless safety advice that is based in reality, but has been exaggerated to the point of becoming meaningless. There's several lifestyle influencers and even like retired law enforcement folks that will present a study in the following way. They will say a group of researchers went into a prison and they showed inmates videotape of people walking down a crowded street in New York City. And they all picked the same people as to who they would attack. And the ways that they identified the people was there is a quote unquote victim walk. And if you walk like a victim, you will be attacked. And that makes a really good meme. But this study, which was published in 1981, was based on a sample of just about 50 people. And some of the characteristics of the people chosen for attack were not changeable. For example, older men and older women were more likely to be picked. These studies, they were replicated for about 20 years, and usually they're relatively small, and usually the characteristics that people cannot change or do not control are more likely to influence the opinions of folks who are identified as being criminals by virtue of being incarcerated, which in and of itself is a bias, and or who are identified by psychological testing to have psychopathic traits. But a lot of the studies show that the clusters in traits like it was a dark corner, or this person did not look athletic, or this person was a woman, were actually larger than some of the other clusters. To be fair to this line of research, because again, it is helpful if it can be interpreted with nuance, and overwhelming and frustrating if it is not interpreted with nuance. So when researchers were able to control for lighting, age, gender, physical environment, all of the things that influence people's decisions about how safe it is to harm another person, they were able to find that nonverbal communication did telegraph lack of confidence or confidence. However, what I just explained to you would make a terrible TikTok video. Like, no one would watch it. It would be, you know, it's even to the point where my organization did a webinar debunking a lot of the baseless safety advice that's out there. And we wound up cutting this one because members of our team were like, Meg, that's too confusing. Like, nobody gets it. Like, everyone's lost you. So when trying to debunk a myth like that, the reality is that there is a grain of truth to it. There's a, you know, like having our shoulders back, looking around, communicating in an assertive tone can help us. And there is no magical cluster of victim traits that will necessarily get you attacked.
2: Something that I see on my algorithm a lot is just like warnings about like, don't go, like if you're at the grocery store at night, be careful going back to your car, or just like, just be careful going out shopping in general because of like, you know, you get picked up for human trafficking and stuff like that. Tell me a little bit more, like how legit are those? What where's the myth here?
1: The false information about trafficking and the efforts to convince privileged, primarily white women that we are at risk is one of the safety myths that does the biggest disservice to the most people. I was very honored to interview Jean Brueggemann, who is the executive director of Freedom Network USA, for my book. She is a leader in an organization that works with trafficking survivors and also pursues advocacy to change laws and policies to prevent trafficking. Now, the see something, say something signs are very well intended in many cases, but they miss the mark about what trafficking truly is. People who are trafficked are people who are either forced or coerced or given false information about a type of job and who are in a work situation where they can't leave. And while sex trafficking gets a lot of media attention, what Jean educated me about is that the majority of people who are trafficked are in labor trafficking. They are picking our vegetables and fruit. They are working jobs that folks with other options don't take. And sometimes folks that are caught up in trafficking have immigrated to the U.S. and owe debts to the person who brought them to the U.S., even if they are documented. And because of the illegally low wages, they cannot pay back those debts. So they are stuck in a labor trafficking situation. Also, the way labor laws exist in the United States, a lot of big corporations hire companies to employ their janitorial workers or their produce pickers or their, you know, animal slaughter staff members. And if the folks who are doing the work are not direct employees of the company has less obligation to create safe working conditions. So what trafficking and anti-trafficking advocates have made clear is that we have trafficking because we do not have the political will to change policies, laws, and corporate practices that make workers vulnerable. you know, I saw there's a police officer who has a TikTok feed that is very popular and shows up in my algorithm. And he's saying things like, you know, if you see a zip tie on a gas can, traffickers are going to get you, you know, or if you see a post-it note on your car. And that is just not how trafficking works or what trafficking is.
2: I mean, I've heard, though, some women maybe like saying that, like, they're shopping at night. Maybe they ran into somebody in the store who's made them uncomfortable. Yeah. And they've gone, you know, they maybe go get an employee to help them out to their car. Yeah. Is that something that you would recommend?
1: I mean, I would recommend that people do what's right for them as long as they're not harming anybody else. That is. So if getting an employee makes you feel safer, you are not calling the police on an impoverished person, you are not perpetuating stigma, that's fine. At the same time, one of the most important things we can do for ourselves in terms of both our own safety and community safety is to take a trusting but critical stance toward those uncomfortable feelings. When people ask me, like, should you trust your intuition? My answer is like, yes and no. Do I feel uncomfortable because of someone's behavior? Or do I feel uncomfortable because of my own prejudices? Now, if I'm in a grocery store and I go down, you know, the canned soup aisle and someone follows me and I turn around and I notice they're not buying any soup, and I go to the produce aisle and that person is still following me and they're not picking out any produce, my first step would be like, hey, what's going on? You know, is everything okay over here? So what I'm doing is I am taking a behavior that's no. Do I feel uncomfortable because of someone's behavior, or do I feel uncomfortable because of my own prejudices? Now, if I'm in a grocery store and I go down, you know, the canned soup aisle and someone follows me and I turn around and I

0: here. So what I'm doing is I am taking a behavior that this person is trying to keep secret, and I am bringing attention to it and naming it. And what I'm doing is I'm naming a behavior. Hey, I noticed you were walking behind me down the soup aisle, and now I'm in the produce aisle, and you're walking behind me. What's going on? Is something going on? What I get in response to that question will give me information. What we like to tell our students at Impact Boston and a lot of other organizations say similar things to their students is the actual red flag is you say what you want or what you need, or you do what you want or need to do, and the other person treats your wants and your needs like they don't matter. So if I'm in an elevator, somebody stands right next to me, I take a couple of steps away to get some space, they get closer to me, then I am in a situation where someone's behavior is sending me a message that there could be a problem. But if someone gets in the elevator and they smell bad and their clothes are ripped, that has nothing to do with me. That is not a behavior, and that is not directed at me. That is a sign that a person either did not have access to a shower or chose not to shower. And that, again, maybe like I may get a little nauseous from a gross smell, but that is not dangerous.
1: Meg Stone is the executive director of the violence prevention and self-defense organization Impact Boston and the author of the upcoming book Don't Fight Back and 10 Other Myths About Crime, Personal Safety, and Gender-Based Violence. It's out May 5th from Beacon Press. Meg will also be hosting some book events across the country this summer. You can learn more about her work at megstone.org.

Okay, so for 4 or 5 years now, frankly, it kind of hurts my brain to do the math, I have produced and hosted an episode of 51% every week. We have not missed a week except for that one time where I lost my voice, like, on the day of the show, and Madeline stepped in to host it for me. But I am sorry to say that this is our last week of 51%. I've had some big changes in my life, and WAMC has an exciting new program in the works for this particular time slot. So first off, I just want to say thank you for listening over the years. Not only to my episodes, but to the wonderful hosts that came before me. This has been a long-running program, and I just want to clue you in on what happens next. We're going to air reruns for a little while of some of our favorite episodes. So if you tune into WAMC and hear something familiar over the next few weeks, that's why. But don't go away. Please do stay tuned, because WAMC is still cooking up its new program, and personally, I can't wait to hear it. And, you know, finally, just not to get all sappy, but if I could end with a bit of reflection, I guess I would say this. When I joined this show, I had a couple goals. I wanted to talk about how systemic issues and the patriarchy impact women, but I didn't want that to be all we talked about. You know, despite all the depressing things women have to face, and we've talked about them even on this episode of the show, you know, I quite enjoy being a woman, and I wanted to showcase women who were chasing their passions and enjoying womanhood as well. You know, the past few episodes, we've focused largely on women in the arts. But, you know, over the past few years, I've just gotten to speak with women from so many different walks of life who are all doing really amazing work. So that was goal number one. Goal number two was just that I wanted to learn. You know, sometimes I feel like I've asked dumb questions in interviews, and I probably have from time to time. But, you know, when I started in this show, I was in my early to mid-20s. I wasn't going to fake being an expert on parenthood or menopause or breast cancer for the radio. You know, I just wanted to learn about these things, and I figured if I didn't know about them, then there's got to be other people out there who don't know either. And so all of that to say is that wherever you're listening, I hope you remain curious. And wherever you've been listening from over the past several years, I hope you've learned a bit with me. And thank you for joining us. There were a couple other pieces that I had hoped to fit into this episode, but as usual, I bite off more than I can chew. So if you want to listen to those, you can listen to the episode in full at WAMC.org. This has been our last episode of 51.

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1: Coming up on WAMC's Northeast Report, the family of a Newburgh man who died after a New Year's Day police encounter is concerned by the police narrative of events. WAMC's Elias Guerra will have more. Business was briefly upended at an Albany County drive-in movie theater and ice cream shop this week. More from WAMC's Sam Dingman. And businesses in the Adirondacks are gearing up for peak tourism season as Memorial Day approaches. David Escobar with the New York Public News Network has more. 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

0: This is a WAMC News Update. I'm Maryam Ahmed. The U.S. military says it has fired on an Iranian oil tanker as President Donald Trump seeks to pressure Tehran into reaching a deal to end the war. U.S. Central Command said today that an American fighter jet shot the rudder of an Iranian-flagged tanker, attempting to breach the U.S. naval blockade of Iranian ports. It occurs as the U.S. and Iran appeared to be moving closer to an agreement to end the two-month war. Trump on social media threatened a new wave of bombing if a deal is not reached to open the Strait of Hormuz, a critical waterway for shipping oil and natural gas. Republicans are rapidly pursuing redistricting efforts across the South following a U.S. Supreme Court ruling that affects majority black congressional districts. South Carolina, Alabama, Tennessee, and Louisiana are all considering changes. Tennessee lawmakers have proposed a new House map that would divide Memphis, a majority black city. They pressed ahead with it today despite protests. In South Carolina, Republican leaders are targeting a district held by a longtime black Democratic lawmaker. Alabama lawmakers are considering a new congressional primary if courts allow the state to redistrict, while Louisiana already has postponed its congressional primary to allow time for a new redistricting plan. A program in New York City that helps low-income, HIV-positive residents find housing has been off-limits to those in other parts of the state. Some lawmakers are seeking to change that. Samuel King with the New York Public News Network reports on what they're fighting for in this year's state budget.
1: Under the proposal, communities would be able to opt in to the HIV Emergency Shelter Allowance Program. Right now, it's too costly for localities outside New York City to take part. Assemblymember Harry Bronson, a Rochester Democrat, says county executives in Albany, Erie, Monroe, Onondaga, and Westchester counties all say they will sign on to the program if changes are made.
2: This has been a long battle. We've been here before, but we've not gotten it over the finish line.
1: Advocates say the change would benefit at least 2,800 people outside of New York City. Mary Beth Walker with Trillium Health in Rochester says the gap between median area rent and the current HIV shelter allowance is hundreds of dollars.
3: It's a huge gap for people who are trying to make ends meet. The solution is straightforward and fiscally responsible. Cover the state share of HIV-related rental assistance statewide.
1: The Assembly included funding in its One House budget proposal. Now advocates are hoping the Senate and governor will agree to put it in the final budget. In Albany, I'm Samuel King for the New York Public News Network.
0: New York State employees now have modernized options for civil service promotion exams. The first of 12 computer-based testing centers for state employees open today in Cohoes. There will eventually be regional centers across the state, allowing candidates to self-schedule their tests and take part in a more convenient process. Previously, promotion exams were written tests administered in local schools. Civil Service Commissioner Timothy Hoag says the new process, which will also make results available within weeks, will allow for a more up-to-date candidate pool.
4: These changes will benefit state agencies with a more sizable and up-to-date pool of qualified candidates. But more importantly, these changes will benefit New Yorkers who rely on state government to provide vital services every day.
0: The other 11 centers will open by the end of 2027. For WAMC News, I'm Maryam Ahmed.
5: This is WAMC's Northeast Report. I'm Lucas Willard. The family of a Newburgh man who died during a New Year's Day encounter with police after a pursuit ended in a crash is concerned by the narrative of events laid out in a police report that they recently received. WAMC's Elias Guerra reviewed the account and spoke with the family, and a warning to listeners, the story contains detailed descriptions of police violence.
6: Malcolm Burks and Felicia Hodges went to Newburgh Police in person to get the arrest report related to the incident that began with state police trying to pull over their son, Marcus Burks, on New Year's Day and ended with his death. That was after they did not get a response to their Freedom of Information Law request. Hodges says they received the report, which they shared with WAMC 118 days after Marcus's death. Malcolm Brooks says he's disturbed by the report, which describes officers punching, pepper spraying, and tasing his son while he was on the ground following the crash. According to the report, Newburgh police arrived after New York State police while Brooks was already on the ground. Sergeant Francis Quinn describes in his report, dated 5 days after the incident, Brooks was sweating and resisting arrest while on his stomach. He says, quote, "I believed him to be under the influence of some sort of narcotic. I then administered approximately 3 strikes with a closed right fist to the suspect's right face area to gain compliance, which had 0 effect, end quote. Malcolm Brooks was taken aback by the narrative.
7: So he had the not just the right, but the authority to strike him 3 times, punch him 3 times in the head after a car accident. So that stuck out. And then another officer said he tased him 3 times in the back.
6: Officer Abigail Baker says in her report, quote, "I struck the male with a closed right fist in his right side of his middle back in an attempt to decrease resistance," end quote. According to the autopsy report, Burke's death was ruled a homicide and died from cardiac arrest because of the police's arrest and use of pepper spray and tasers while in the prone position. In 2022, a study in the Journal of Forensic Sciences says prone restraint can lead to cardiac arrest and is worsened by stress. In 2024, the Associated Press found dozens of cases in which prone restraint or positional asphyxia when someone's physical position means that they cannot breathe properly contributed to someone's death after they were subdued by police. Attorney Michael Sussman, who is representing the family, shared video of the incident with the Times Union. In it, Burke says, "I can't breathe," at least 5 times after he is pepper sprayed and stops moving shortly after. It also shows that officers turned Burke's on his side after he became quiet and stopped moving. The police report says, according to the dispatches, there was a motor vehicle rollover due to a failure to comply with state police at 10:40 p.m. 3 minutes later, a male was taken out of the vehicle and detained. 4 minutes after that, pepper spray was used. The report says at 1:05 a.m., a taser was used, and just before 2 a.m., pepper spray was used again. The city of Newburgh, Newburgh Police, State Police, and the State Attorney General's Office all declined to comment on an ongoing investigation. The Attorney General's Office investigates all deaths in New York State caused by police officers. Malcolm Brooks says he wants the officers involved to be held accountable.
7: "I'm asking for justice, basically. Had this been reversed and my son had murdered, is a homicide, which is murder slash AKA manslaughter, depending on how it plays out in court, he would be in jail awaiting a trial. He wouldn't be walking free."
6: Burke says he and his wife were also upset that the city of Newburgh posted a message on Facebook about their son's death, sharing condolences, but never reached out directly.
7: "When we went to the AG's office, they offered us counseling and services. We were offering nothing from the city of Newburgh. It was almost to the point where they saying, you know, deal with it on your own."
6: Burke says his son was getting ready to leave Newburgh and move south. He wonders what could have been different.
7: I couldn't ask for, you know, a better son. I mean, we spent numerous hours talking about life and, you know, his career and, you know, finances. I mean, everyone pretty much in the community knew him, and I mean, he was very polite and cordial to everyone.
6: Burke says he still plans to march in Newburgh, and he's also asking for the full body cam footage to be released. For WAMC, I'm Elias Guerra.
8: In the weeks leading up to Memorial Day, Adirondack hotels and restaurants are gearing up for peak tourism season. And to meet demand, many local businesses turn to foreign-born employees for extra support. The seasonal workers are students working under what's known as a J-1 visa. David Escobar with the New York Public News Network takes a look at how that federal program works and how it became so common in the Adirondacks.
9: When Andrew Weibrich's family bought the Mirror Lake Inn in 1977, the property was just a handful of small cottages. But the 1980 Winter Olympics transformed Lake Placid. Property values went through the roof. Tourism exploded. Wybrick's family business turned into a 120-room hotel. And they struggled to find locals to staff it.
10: The dynamics in Lake Placid changed a bit in terms of workforce housing. The housing supply became more limited. Our staff started coming from farther.
9: So Wybrick says the hotel started recruiting workers from all over the North Country. But as tourism grew, he says the industry hit a breaking point. So in the late 90s, the hotel tried something new, bringing in college students from other countries through the federal J-1 summer work and travel program.
10: And the relationship was really, it was out of need. It was never something that we sought to do. We'd love to hire local, but it's just not a reality.
9: Across the Adirondacks, more than 1,000 J-1 students work in restaurants, camps, and amusement parks each summer. They come from dozens of countries spanning Eastern Europe, the Caribbean, and Central Asia. Students work with sponsoring agencies to be matched with employers, then apply for visas through the State Department before traveling to the U.S. Down Main Street from Wybrick's Inn, the Golden Arrow Lakeside Resort brings in about 80 J-1 students every year.
11: It's made our business better.
9: That's Andrea Holder-Reed, who runs operations for the hotel, which has been in the family for 3 generations.
11: I've definitely heard people locally say, you should be giving those jobs to local people. My reply is, well, obviously we would love to, but it's really hard to find quality people that show up to work on time, that want to work 40 hours, that want to stay in this job for 2+ years.
9: And it's not just Lake Placid. Since taking off in the 1990s, the J-1 Summer Work and Travel Program has expanded across tourist regions nationwide, especially in places with small year-round populations. Cornell University professor Dave Sherwin says it's part of a broader shift he's seen in the American hospitality industry.
12: In the 70s, 80s, college kids in the summer worked in resorts, and a lot of that changed in the mid-80s and then beyond.
9: Sherwin says fewer young Americans are taking those kinds of jobs, especially in rural communities. He also says more and more U.S. college students have started looking for internships or jobs that take them away from home. Sherwin says that's left a void for businesses in need of summer workers.
12: The reality is there isn't another source of labor for these folks. You need people who are ready, willing, and able to work hard for 4 months.
9: But how many of these workers actually arrive each summer depends on federal guidelines. Under the Trump administration, the number of J-1 students coming to New York fell 5% last year, and this year's numbers could dip even further. That's concerning for Mark Overman, who leads a cultural exchange advocacy group called the Alliance for International Exchange.
13: That is definitely going to have a detrimental impact on tourist communities. Fundamentally, they just won't have the number of students coming to their businesses that they were expecting.
9: As businesses across the Adirondacks gear up for the summer rush, the Mirror Lake Inn's Andrew Wybrick says even a small drop in J-1 students could be devastating for the hospitality industry.
10: There would be some really difficult decisions that would have to be made. And I would expect that there would be businesses that wouldn't survive it.
9: In places built on summer tourism, Wybrick says the number of J-1 students who arrive could shape the entire season. For the New York Public News Network, I'm David Escobar.
8: 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And from Dr. Harut Merjian, Stuyvesant Plaza, Albany, New York, a chiropractor serving the community since 1989, 518-489-4984. Now, meteorologist Garrett R. Giannis.
14: Changeable weather continues across eastern New York and western New England. Yesterday, we had a summer preview. Temperatures were running about 15 degrees above seasonable levels. The high at Albany reached 85 degrees. That's not quite a record high, but it was certainly pretty close. Now, we did have quite a bit of wind yesterday along with some thunderstorms, so there was a little bit of damage from that. There were even some power outages, especially across northern areas. Of course, today is a much different story as we have a front stalled across the northeast and the storm that's riding along that front. Essentially, it's like a train running along the tracks. And we do have wet weather in our area this afternoon. It's a good soaking rain. It's not enough rain to cause any trouble in terms of flooding, but it's going to be enough that there might be some large puddles on the roads. And it's certainly fantastic news for the lawns and gardens as we're now heading into the growing season, or in some cases, we are already in the growing season across our area. And of course, that rain is also helpful to wash some of the pollen out of the air, at least temporarily, and it does help to lower the brush fire threat as well. So we have wet weather in the forecast for this afternoon into this evening. The rain should wrap up during the evening hour, so if you do have plans for dinner, have an umbrella with you. By later tonight, we'll see the rain move out, and temperatures will chill down overnight. We'll drop back into the 30s and low 40s. Some areas of frost will be possible in our typically colder locations north and west of the capital region, and some areas of fog will be possible as well. And after that warm day yesterday, we'll see temperatures on the cooler side, a little more spring-like feeling as we head through the rest of the week. Temperatures tomorrow will be mainly in the 50s to around 60 under a blend of sunshine and clouds. We'll be in the 50s and low 60s again on Friday, and some more wet weather is possible on Saturday. And now here is my latest regional forecast. First, for the North Country, the Adirondacks, all of Vermont, the Southern Champlain Valley, including Plattsburgh and Burlington, and the Lake George Saratoga region, including Glens Falls. For tonight, mostly cloudy with rain ending, areas of fog and potentially some frost, lows in the 30s and low 40s. Tomorrow, a blend of sun and clouds, breezy and cool with highs in the 50s. For the Northern Catskills, Mohawk Valley and Southern Adirondacks, including Utica, Gloversville, and Oneonta. Tonight, rain ending with areas of fog and some patchy frost, lows in the 30s and low 40s. Tomorrow, a blend of sun and clouds, breezy and cool with highs in the 50s. For the southeastern Catskills, mid and lower Hudson Valley and interior southern New England, including Middletown, Poughkeepsie, Westchester, Hartford, and Springfield. Tonight, rain likely with some fog, lows in the 40s. Tomorrow, a chance for early showers, then becoming partly sunny, breezy, with highs in the 60s. For the Capital District, including Albany, Schenectady, and Troy, and the Berkshires, tonight, mostly cloudy, rain ending, some fog, lows in the upper 30s and low 40s. And for tomorrow, a blend of sun and clouds, breezy and cool, with highs in the 50s to around 60. Region-wide on Friday, partly to mostly sunny and cool, with highs in the 50s and low 60s. And on Saturday, mostly cloudy with showers likely, with highs in the 50s and low 60s. For WAMC, I'm meteorologist Garrett Argyanis.
15: Across the Northeast, golf courses have been closing up shop. The Boston Business Journal estimates at least 57 closed in Massachusetts between 2012 and 2022. It's led to some communities getting creative with the former fairways, as WAMC's Pioneer Valley Bureau Chief James Polyalagopoulos reports that includes Northampton.
16: For the last month at least, new sounds have been joining the chorus of birds chirping off of Old Wilson Way. Heavy machinery that's been tearing up pavement that ran between Rocky Hill and Florence Roads. Officials like Sarah LaValle of Northampton's Office of Planning and Sustainability say it's the city's first ever ecologically related road closure, part of a reforestation project that goes back to 2020 when the city acquired the former Pine Grove Golf Course.
17: The owner was hoping for several years to have another golf ownership group take over, but that just didn't make sense. So the city came in, and this seemed like a really ideal ecological restoration project.
16: Found just north of the city line with East Hampton, the golf course once sported all of the usual amenities, 18 holes with a clubhouse and a small pond, plenty of green, so to speak. But as Tom Lotzenheiser of Mass Audubon tells WAMC, not the kind of green that helps the environment. In fact, Pine Grove may have been doing the opposite, causing abrupt, sometimes chaotic water levels downstream by altering the Nashawanic Brook.
18: You know, you can't have soggy fairways. You want everything to be as dry as possible for the folks who are golfing. So water was just directed into all these cisterns and trench drains and so forth, and just directed off the site. straight to the brook, and it would just blast out on the southern end of the golf course and right downstream into Arcadia eventually. And this is a 300-acre or so watershed, and 100 acres of that was golf course. And even though it looks green, it was essentially acting like pavement. That water was just being directed off of that as quickly as possible.
16: Protecting the watersheds has been a priority for Northampton and Mass Audubon. Both have formed a partnership that protects a 200-acre wildlife corridor, according to the city's website. It's partly what's fueling the Nashawanic Brook Restoration Project and the Pine Grove Restoration Work, which kicked into high gear last month. The State Division of Ecological Restoration is also assisting the effort to essentially tear up some of the current landscape and, for the most part, let nature take its course. Or technically golf course. Bad golf puns or not, DER ecological restoration specialist Kate Benson says while human restoration activity has been getting underway, the local beavers got the memo at least a year early.
19: Beavers have really capitalized on that and moved into the site. As you can see here, this very small stream has now been quite flooded out by a large beaver dam that started developing about a year ago, a few feet tall, and now it's maybe 6, 7, 8 feet tall, is impounding quite a large area. We see a lot of birds starting to come back. There's wood ducks here, there's swallows, there's, Mass Audubon can tell you about all of the birds that are here now.
16: Hailed as nature's engineers, the animals have made great headway, Benson says. Their wall of mud and sticks is near impenetrable, save for a healthy stream flowing at its bottom, all keeping water in the habitat amid mild drought conditions. Of course, the brook restoration has plenty of human benefits as well. In addition to restoring wetlands, a network of trails is part of the broader picture. Northampton Land Planning Assistant Tom Anisi says the area, which has already been seeing public use since the pandemic, gives the city a rare opportunity to offer hikeable conservation land that's far more accessible than most.
20: Most of our conservation land is rocky, hilly, and shaded. It's wooded, right? And so this site is so, one of the reasons it's so popular is that it's open. And there's an openness here that doesn't exist at a lot of our other conservation areas. And so it's become really, really popular from a recreation standpoint, just for people. To me, it's always had kind of like a Western feel. Like there's like an openness here that we don't have at other sites.
16: LaValle says the hope is to have an accessible all-person trail looping the grounds with a bridge going over a failed culvert crews are also trying to remove. Funding for Phase 2 is a bit up in the air. Recent activity was made possible in part by the DER and city funds, totaling at least $720,000. Later construction, though, could fetch as much as $3 million. LaValle is optimistic about securing state grant dollars, though she concedes her team might have to reevaluate if funding doesn't appear. For now, the project overseers are upbeat. Reporting from Northampton, this is James Polyoligopoulos at WAMC's Pioneer Valley News Bureau on the campus of Western New England University.
15: 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Business was briefly upended by a freak accident at a drive-in movie theater and ice cream shop in Glenmont this week, WAMC's Sam Dingman reports.
21: Standing at the counter of the Jericho Drive-In and Ice Cream Stand in Glenmont on Tuesday, it would be easy to assume it was a normal day. A steady stream of customers pulled up to order scoops of the shop's signature flavors. Almond Joyous, Nutella Me Something Good, and Raspberry Rumble.
22: All right, $28.94.
23: Thank you so much.
21: But if you turned your head to the right, you'd realize something was different. About 20 yards from the counter, you would see rows of yellow caution tape and the charred remains of a building.
24: About 6:45 last night, we had a customer come to the window and tell us they think that our barn was on fire.
21: That's Lisa Chanette. She runs the Jericho Drive-In with her husband, Michael. When the customer let them know about the fire, Michael grabbed a fire extinguisher and ran outside. Lisa followed him and was shocked when she saw the size of the flames.
24: It was coming out the door on the other side of the shed. I didn't want my husband going anywhere near it, so that's why we called 911 right away.
21: A fire crew arrived quickly and got the blaze extinguished within about 5 minutes.
24: I think they thought their favorite ice cream place was burning to the ground. They probably hurried.
21: No one was injured in the fire, but there were some notable losses.
24: We have some ice cream in some freezers that we store in there, and then all of our dishes and spoons and cups and everything we use to serve any of the ice cream.
1: Those seem like valuable supplies for an ice cream shop.
24: Yeah, I mean, we do have some supplies inside the shop, but I still have ice cream melting in the freezers out back that are just kind of sitting in this pile of charred rubbish.
21: Still, once things calmed down, Lisa went on social media and posted some pictures of the fire, along with an announcement. The Jericho would be open for business the next day. The post got a huge reaction.
24: You know, people wanted to donate money and do GoFundMe, and I said, please don't, we're fine. You know, leave that for somebody who needs it, we'll be fine. So, just stuff, it can be replaced. Just come to the drive-in on the weekends and come to the ice cream stand every day. Get something different. We have a huge menu, so you could be here every day and not get the same thing ordered probably in 3 months.
21: At picnic tables across the parking lot, a group of regulars licked their cones and surveyed the damage, including John.
2: I got a chocolate peanut butter blast sundae here.
21: And his daughter, Georgie.
3: I got blue goo.
21: Georgie's blue goo soft serve was melting a little, and she was eating it quickly, making sure not to spill any. John said Georgie was upset when they saw a story about the fire on the news.
2: She started crying. She's like, oh, God.
21: John and his family come to the Jericho for ice cream all the time, especially to celebrate. That's actually why they were there on Tuesday.
2: She just had her with her class musical today.
3: Yeah.
2: She sang a bunch of songs that I didn't everything in class, so.
3: She'll be coming down the mountain, itty bitty spider. And I've been walking on the railroad. This little light of mine take me out to the ball game.
2: Yeah.
1: That's a good playlist.
2: Pretty wild, man. You know, I was like, wow. She did a good job, too. And it's after school, got out early. It's like, let's go get some ice cream.
21: Lisa, the owner, said it'll take a while before the fire department determines how the fire started. But in the meantime, it's business as usual.
1: Georgie, are you relieved that everything's okay?
3: Yeah.
21: Reporting from Glenmont for WAMC News, I'm Sam Dingman.
15: WAMC's Northeast Report was produced by Andrew Waite. Thanks to engineer Mike Bowen on the board, and thanks to everybody on the WAMC News team. I'm Lucas Willard. 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
1: He was the commander and we were the foot soldiers, and when Ted Turner said something, we saluted and said, "Yes, sir."
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3: It is Wednesday, May 6th, and this is All Things Considered from NPR News.
2: I'm Elsa Chang.
3: And I'm Mary Louise Kelly. This hour, we talk about the results of Ohio's primary elections,
2: including the man who clinched the Republican nomination for governor last night, Vivek Ramaswamy.
4: I do believe that this marks the single most consequential election for governor that our state has ever seen in our history.
3: Also, boosting the number of steps you take each day could help you recover from surgery.
5: Having something as simple as a step counter, you can really empower both patients, but also their providers.
2: And why we might be seeing a rise in anti-Semitic attacks in the UK.
3: First, the news.
6: Live from NPR News, I'm Lakshmi Singh. The U.S. military is reporting it fired on an Iranian oil tanker today in the Gulf of Oman. Central Command saying the fighter jet was trying to breach the U.S. blockade on Iranian ports. The Trump administration maintains its ceasefire with Tehran is still holding, but President Trump is trying to pressure Iran to fully reopen the Strait of Hormuz, where disruptions to global shipments have caused an unprecedented energy crisis, including in the U.S., where polls show a growing number of people expressing frustration with the rising cost of gasoline, with the war, and with President Trump. Contrary to what industry analysts have projected, President Trump continues to promise relief will come quickly once the war is over. Today, he again said Iran's ready to strike a deal.
7: Oh, they want to make a deal badly, and we'll see if we get there. If we get there, they can't have nuclear weapons. You know, it's very simple.
6: With reports that the U.S. and Iran may be nearing a deal, world oil prices have fallen more than 7.5%. They're still above $101 a barrel. On Wall Street, the Dow rose more than 600 points, and other major U.S. market indices have closed up 1.3% to 2%. The war against Iran is causing some in the U.S. to change their travel plans. NPR's Stephen Basaha reports many travelers are avoiding international trips due to concerns about safety and cost.
8: James Ridgway just landed back home in D.C., but he might skip his trip to Europe after seeing the cost to fly.
9: We have tickets to see The Cure in Ireland, and I don't think we'll be able to swing it.
8: Arlene Hogan owns the travel advisor company Vacays for You, and she says her clients are sticking to domestic travel due to concerns about conflicts overseas. Hawaii is especially popular.
10: Even though Hawaii is an expensive destination when you think about it, however, it gives people a sense of security.
8: According to the travel site Kayak, international tickets in late April were up about $150 compared to a year earlier. Stephen Basaha, NPR News.
6: CNN founder Ted Turner has died at the age of 87. He was a consummate salesman who changed how much of the world consumes news. WABE's Molly Samuel has more.
11: Turner was a cable TV pioneer, founding TBS, CNN, Headline News, TNT, the Cartoon Network, and Turner Classic Movies. He gave $1 billion to the United Nations, creating the UN Foundation. And he was a co-founder of the Nuclear Threat Initiative, which seeks to rid the world of nuclear weapons. As one of the largest landowners in the country, Turner protected millions of acres of land on his ranches, while also bringing bison burgers to diners at his chain of Ted's Montana Grills. In 2018, Turner shared he had Lewy body dementia, a progressive brain disorder. He is survived by 5 children. For NPR News, I'm Molly Samuel in Atlanta.
6: This is NPR News.
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13: Renewables generate more than natural gas. I'm Randy Simon, and this is EarthWise, a look at our changing environment. Over the month of March, renewable energy sources generated more electricity than was produced from natural gas plants for the first time. This is an impressive milestone considering that renewable energy is under attack from the current administration. On an overall basis, emissions-free sources, which include renewables as well as nuclear energy, produce more than half of the country's electricity. This is only the third time this has happened for an entire month. Looking back 25 years to the turn of the century, at that time more than half of our electricity came from coal-powered plants, while renewables produced about 7%. Coal plants now produce only about 15% of the country's electricity. Natural gas has continued to contribute a growing fraction of our electricity over the years, starting from about 17% in 2000 up to about 35% now. The growth in renewables has primarily resulted from the rapid expansion of solar power, along with steady growth in wind power. Other renewable sources, such as hydropower and bioenergy, have seen their percentage contribution slowly decline over time. Renewable energy has grown its market share even as overall electricity demand has risen. Solar, batteries, and wind combined are making up the overwhelming majority of new energy capacity added to the grid. This has been true for several years, and the trend will continue. The Trump administration continues to create obstacles to building renewable energy plants, but the country needs more electricity, and renewables are the easiest way to get it. March was the first month renewables outgenerated natural gas. It is not likely to be the last. Earthwise is a production of WAMC. 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
3: This is All Things Considered from NPR News. I'm Mary Louise Kelly in Washington.
11: And I'm Elsa Chang in Culver City, California. When the U.S. and Israel bomb Iran and start a war, we know about it moments after it started, sometimes even moments before. When Russian tanks cross the border into Ukraine, we watch as it is happening. When, after five decades, the U.S. returns to the moon, that feat is beamed around the world. This access to immediacy, our ability to be there as history is unfolding, much of that is possible thanks to the vision of CNN founder Ted Turner. Turner died this morning. He was 87 years old. Affectionately known as the Mouth of the South, he transformed the way the world got its news when he founded the 24/7 News Network in 1980. And one person who played a key role in that legacy is CNN chief international anchor Christiane Amanpour, who started at CNN as a desk assistant back in 1983. Welcome, Christiane.
1: Wow, Elsa, thank you. And the way you put it really brings back so many memories.
11: I can imagine. Well, as I mentioned, you began at CNN almost at the very beginning of the network. What was it like back then to be there? What was Ted Turner like back then?
1: It was amazing. I joined 3 years after the start, so I've been there 43 years. CNN is in my DNA, but who knew? You know, a lot of us, people of my generation who joined as desk assistants or video assistants or whatever the VJs, video journalists and the like, we literally used to say to ourselves, well, we're all just undergrads. None of us have gone to graduate school, but this is our graduate school on the job, and yeah, we're going to get all the experience we need to go off to the big leagues. And so it was this unbelievable gathering of eager, passionate, mission-driven young journalists who had the rarest of rarest things, and that was a boss who we worshipped and admired. I mean, it is not too much to say that he was the commander and we were the foot soldiers, and when Ted Turner said something, we saluted and said, yes, sir, and did it because we knew that this was somebody who guided us correctly, guided the world correctly, and with his information revolution, decided to do something to the benefit of the world. It wasn't what we see now with the cynicism and the destructive elements that we can see in so much of today's mass media. It actually was born to try to really kind of save mankind.
11: How about for you personally? How did Turner's vision of the world and of journalism's role in it influence your own approach to your own work as someone who has helped explain so many world events to audiences for decades?
1: It was fundamental. I absolutely could not believe my luck when I ended up as an undergrad desk assistant in Atlanta. I'd come from England. I'd before that come from Iran. So Iran is what turned me into wanting to be a journalist. And I landed in Atlanta, of all places, at the mouth of the South, you know, chicken noodle news, to try to become a foreign correspondent. And that's the vision I had. And I could see it being emulated all around me. It was being done. We became the preeminent international news gatherers because of CNN's vision and because he insisted, because of Ted Turner's vision, who insisted that we cover all sides of every story. During the first Gulf War, which launched CNN as an international behemoth, Ted said that we had to be in Baghdad as well, which was on the receiving end of all the firepower from the United States. There was a raid in Saudi Arabia to try to get Saddam out of Kuwait. And he said, we have to be behind enemy lines. We have to cover all sides of the story. Mm-hmm. And so he made it voluntary.
14: On a personal level, though, I mean, he was known for having this huge personality. Some people might call it brash. He could certainly rub a lot of people the wrong way. Was that part of his charm, Christiane? Or did it sometimes interfere with his mission and the way he related to people at work?
1: You see, I don't think so. Ted was a very different person. He was an individual, and I just loved it. Every time he says something controversial, I'm thinking, wow, he's got such cojones. You know, and he's dashing, and he's handsome, and he's swashbuckling, and he's with us. He lived, you know, in Atlanta, but often he stayed in his sort of office apartment above the studio, above the newsroom, for whatever reasons. And he would come down in the crack of dawn morning to get his crappy coffee from the break room right near the news desk and everything. And he would be in his pajamas and his robe, and we'd go, whoa, what is happening? And it would be like, you know, parting of the Red Sea. We'd all stand back, and Ted would, you know, sashay through the newsroom. But Ted was with us.
14: Yeah. You know, so much has been said about the immediacy that CNN brought to broadcast news, giving audiences a chance to feel like they are there as something is happening. But do you think that there have been costs to that? Does that expectation of trying to be fast and on all the time, can that sometimes take away from the journalistic mission too?
1: Look, I think that's a valid question to ask throughout the decades that followed the launch of CNN. And there have been many, many iterations of trying to, you know, toe the actual journalistic line, not just at CNN, but in many, many other places. I always say that he's the one who started 24/7 for all the right reasons, including to break down the barriers when he sent it internationally between authoritarian states and their people. Those with a satellite dish or with the ability to, you know, connect could see a whole different world view. So it was super important. But I do agree that there has been, you know, subsequently too much of a focus on the titillating, on the sensational, on lots of things that have degraded our public square and our public discourse and therefore our civil society and our civic community. And I think Ted was always super conscious of that. You know, when he did he ordered the cameras to be 24/7 on little Jessica in the well, that was, you know, practically at the beginning of CNN. And that was to bring a community together, as well as being excellent for ratings. It brought people together. The whole country was on the edge of their seat, hoping that this little girl would be pulled out alive. And by and large, it wasn't political. It was about policy. It was about the actual events. It was about facts. It was about reporting the story. It was about being eyes and ears. And those are the days that I miss.
14: CNN Chief International Anchor Christiane Amanpour, thank you so much for sharing your reflections about Ted Turner with us.
1: It was my pleasure and my privilege.
3: Iran says it is looking at a U.S. proposal to end the war. This comes after a U.S. military operation to wrangle control of the Strait of Hormuz from Iran, an operation that ended after less than 48 hours. It was dubbed Project Freedom. It was described only yesterday by Defense Secretary Pete Hegseth as, quote, a gift from the United States to the world. But hours later, President Trump hit pause on the operation. Joining me to discuss the latest from the Gulf is NPR international correspondent Aya Batraoui in Dubai. Hey there.
15: Hey.
3: Hey, so go back many, many, many hours ago all the way to Monday and tell me why Project Freedom was even launched in the first place.
15: Yeah, you know, the Strait of Hormuz is a choke point in global shipping. It's just 20 miles wide at its narrowest point, and it was open to well over 100 ships a day to transit through before the U.S. Israeli war on Iran. But, you know, since then, Iran has controlled access, laying mines and firing at ships trying to break that impasse. And so what that's done is it's taken some 13 million barrels of oil a day off the market, but it's also affecting the export of liquefied natural gas and fertilizers, aluminum, helium, all these products that come from this region. And so while, you know, efforts to hold direct talks between the U.S. and Iran are stalling, you've seen the price of gasoline in the U.S. now topping $4.50 a gallon on average, according to AAA, and Trump's approval ratings are plummeting. So Project Freedom was Trump's attempt at getting that strait open. And on Monday, the U.S. military helped guide two U.S.-flagged commercial vessels through. But it took force. The military says several Iranian speedboats were sunk, and Iran responded by firing missiles and drones at the Navy and at the United Arab Emirates, where I got incoming missile alerts on my phone again, disrupting life here in Dubai and across the country. So by Tuesday night, though, this operation that threatened to unravel the ceasefire was abruptly called off.
16: And what has President Trump actually said about his thinking, his reasoning for ending it, as you just said, so abruptly?
15: Yeah, I mean, Mary Lise, this was so abrupt that a person briefed on the matter not authorized to speak to the media told NPR that even Israel did not know about Trump's intention to end Project Freedom and had actually been preparing for an escalation. So what Trump says is he paused the operation because of what he calls great progress in reaching a final deal with Iran. And there were calls from countries in the region to Trump as well. In a post on X, Pakistan's prime minister, who's mediating between the U.S. and Iran, thanked Trump for pausing this operation. And he said that he and Saudi Arabia's crown prince, Mohammed bin Salman, had asked Trump to do just that and move toward reconciliation. But also there's the reality that ship owners and insurers were very apprehensive and cool to this idea. And it also threatened the ceasefire by engulfing the UAE, which had an oil terminal struck by Iran in response to that U.S. operation, and its oil output plummeted to just 500,000 barrels yesterday because of a raging fire that it caused.
16: Back up to something you just said, that President Trump says he paused the operation because there's been great progress in reaching a deal with Iran. Is that true? Are there signs of that?
15: Well, it's been nearly a month since Vice President J.D. Vance met with Iran's delegation for talks in Pakistan. And we know that since then, Iran has been sent a few proposals over, one of which Trump recently rejected because it had pushed nuclear talks to a later stage. Remember, that was the whole reason for why he said he launched this war. It was nuclear enrichment. Mm. But Iran drafted another proposal, and it appears the U.S. has now responded to that. Iran's foreign minister says Tehran is now reviewing that text. Now, Iran says its main demand is a guaranteed end to the war, so no more attacks by Israel either. And they also want that naval blockade lifted. There's a naval blockade out at sea blocking Iranian ships from getting to their ports. And so today, the U.S. Military Central Command actually says a fighter jet shot an Iranian ship trying to evade that blockade, taking out its rudder. So while Trump ended efforts to take control of the strait, that blockade is still going on. And Trump on Truth Social today said the bombing will start again if Iran doesn't agree to his terms, but he didn't outline what those are.
16: NPR's Zeya Pachauri in Dubai. Thanks for your reporting.
15: Thanks so much.

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1: From NPR News, this is All Things Considered. I'm Elsa Chang.
2: And I'm Mary Louise Kelly. The United Kingdom faces an anti-Semitism emergency. That's according to the top government terrorism advisor. Last week, two Jewish men were stabbed in an area of London with a large Jewish community. That follows a string of arson attempts in the days since the Iran war began, and an attack on a synagogue last fall that killed two people. To get a better understanding of what is happening here, we have called Brendan McGeever. He is co-director of the Birkbeck Institute for the Study of Anti-Semitism in London. Mr. McGeever, welcome. And what went through your mind when you heard about the attack just last week in Golders Green there in London?
3: The first thing that went through my mind after that attack was shock, but not surprise. The awful stabbing of two Jewish men is one incident in a series of attacks on Jewish people and property that have taken place in England over recent days and weeks. Indeed, the government's advisor on terrorism, Jonathan Hall, called this the biggest single national security emergency that Britain has faced in nearly a decade.
2: When we lay out these recent instances of anti-Semitic attacks, is there data that confirms how isolated or widespread it is?
3: Looking at the data that is available, is society en masse turning against British Jews? No, I don't think that it is. There's some data that suggests that there is a rise in the more everyday type of anti-Semitism, so abuse, name-calling, particularly online slurs. But alongside that picture, we have a different picture. For example, if we look at anti-Semitic attitudes in Britain, that data suggests that anti-Semitism is in fact flatlining or possibly even declining and has been for over a decade.
2: Do you have a theory for why those two lines seem to be headed in different directions?
3: Well, at the Birkbeck Institute for the Study of Anti-Semitism, we've put forward the concept of the reservoir. That reservoir of anti-Semitism consists of a series of tropes and narratives about Jews from which people can draw from with ease to explain political events in which Jews have become a figure or a symbol. We know for certain that whenever there's an escalation of violence in Israel-Palestine, we see a rise in recorded and reported incidences of anti-Semitism in Britain. So evidently, there is a correlation. The precise nature of that relationship is not yet entirely clear. There is widespread agreement that holding British Jews responsible for the actions of the Israeli government is anti-Semitic. But that conflation is made routinely in politics. It's made when the government speaks as if pro-Palestine protests makes Jews feel unsafe, when in fact Jews are divided on that issue. So the government, when it intervenes on anti-Semitism, is wrong to assume that Jews are of one voice.
2: So I hear you being critical of some political leaders and their messaging on this. What about their actions? Prime Minister Keir Starmer is putting more

0: political leaders and their messaging on this. What about their actions? Prime Minister Keir Starmer is putting more money towards combating anti-Semitism, £25 million last week toward protection and security, some more money this week toward tackling anti-Semitism in schools, supporting Jewish communities, and so on. Is the government doing enough on that front?
1: It is good that the government has that energy and resources to address the issue. Whether these are the right responses is a different question. Securitization, that is making Jewish buildings and Jewish people more secure, is important, but on its own will not address societal anti-Semitism. To that, we need to have a program of education. And it is good that the government has announced measures that are more focused on education rather than simply securitization. However, once we get into the detail of those programs of education, those programs of education are tightly wedded to the IHRA definition of anti-Semitism, which is a contentious and contested definition. I think it's safe to assume that the effectiveness of that education is going to be limited.
0: I'm speaking to you from Washington. Here in the United States, we're also tracking a rise in anti-Semitic incidents and attacks. Do you see parallels, or do you see something unique, different happening there in Britain?
1: The challenges and complexities that we face here in Britain are reproduced in other parts of the world, where there are multiple forms of racism that are not being addressed evenly and with consistency by governments. And certainly in the United States, we can see how anti-Semitism has been broken off from a wider anti-racist politics and addressed in some ways even to attack anti-racist politics. We desperately need a way of addressing anti-Semitism that is consistently anti-racist. And that's the case in Britain. And with the different dynamics in play, it's also the case in the United States.
0: We've been speaking with anti-Semitism scholar Brendan McGeever from London. Thank you very much.
1: Very good to talk to you.
2: So the number of steps you take each day can say a lot about your health. Upping your step count can help boost everything from mood to metabolism, even longevity. And now a new study finds another benefit, improving your odds of a successful recovery after surgery. NPR's Allison Aubrey reports.
3: Millions of Americans undergo surgeries that require a hospital stay. Everything from heart bypass to spinal procedures, joint replacements, or abdominal surgery. And when a patient is discharged, getting them back on their feet is very important, explains surgeon Timothy Pollack of The Ohio State University.
4: Patients who are doing well are more likely to move more. And mobility can help preserve lung function, reduce deconditioning, lower the risk of blood clots, and support overall physiologic recovery.
3: A step count can serve as a gauge for recovery. Pollack and his collaborators wanted to know exactly how predictive it can be. They analyzed patient data from the National Institutes of Health All of Us study, a project aimed at advancing personalized medicine. They found that among nearly 2,000 patients who underwent surgery, those who took the most steps did better.
4: So specifically, with every 1,000 steps that a patient took, it was roughly equivalent to about an 18% reduction in their chance of having a complication or a poor outcome.
3: Pollack says he often asks patients how they're feeling, which is important, but also subjective. Using data from a step counter on your smartwatch or other device is a helpful metric for him to track progress and can also be motivating for patients.
4: So I think in some sense, this can be empowering to patients because it puts it within their reach that they can actually, take action to really improve their outcomes.
3: The new study is published in the Journal of the American College of Surgeons. It shows just how strong the connection is between walking and recovery, says Dr. Samir Sinha, a geriatrician at Sinai Health and the University Health Network in Toronto.
5: I love this study because, it was really clear that the more you move, the better and more quickly you're going to actually recover. And by just having something as simple as a step counter, you can really empower both patients, but also their providers.
3: It's a win-win, Dr. Sinha says, and it's more evidence that information is power. Allison Aubrey, NPR News.

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1: The Alabama legislature has kicked off a special session on redistricting, this after the Supreme Court gutted the Voting Rights Act, removing race as a consideration for drawing district lines.
2: This is not just Alabama history. This is world history.
1: How lawmakers are debating redistricting on the next Morning Edition from NPR News.
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0: It's All Things Considered. From NPR News, I'm Mary Louise Kelly.
4: And I'm Elsa Chang. Coming up, the research center in Maryland that has helped generations of beekeepers.
5: It basically was the crown jewel of all the agricultural research of USDA.
0: So why is the nation's premier bee research lab slated to close?
4: We will ask after this summary of the day's news.
6: Live from NPR News in Culver City, California, I'm Dwayne Brown. France says it's ready to help secure navigation in the Strait of Hormuz if the U.S. and Iran agree to end the fighting. NPR's Eleanor Beardsley tells us France could send its battleship, the Charles de Gaulle, which is pre-positioned in the Red Sea.
7: All firing in the Strait of Hormuz would have to cease before France makes a move. A statement from the Elysee Palace spokesman's office said France and its allies are ready to ensure safety in the strait. It also says the coalition remains neutral and will only take defensive action. The French presidency confirmed that aircraft carrier the Charles de Gaulle had crossed the Suez Canal and entered the Red Sea, describing it as proof of the international coalition's capability to act in the vital waterway. France said it would be joined by allied partners who would also send warships. Eleanor Beardsley, NPR News, Paris.
6: In Tennessee, Republicans unveiled new congressional maps today in an effort to eliminate the state's last Democratic-held seat in the U.S. House from member station WPLN. Mariana Bacallao reports.
8: The proposal would split Memphis and Shelby County into three districts. If passed, Tennessee's nine congressional districts would all be represented by Republicans in a state where roughly a third of voters support Democrats. Tennessee's 9th Congressional District, which has historically represented Memphis in the U.S. House, would stretch from the bottom of the city to the edge of Nashville, a distance spanning nearly 300 miles. The new maps come on the heels of Indiana's primaries, where several Republicans who opposed President Trump's redistricting plan for the state lost to Trump-backed challengers. The president has urged Tennessee and other GOP-led states to redraw their maps as part of his mid-decade redistricting push. For NPR News, I'm Mariana Bacallao in Nashville.
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3: This is a WAMC regional news update. I'm Lucas Willard. A regional emergency services nonprofit in the Southern Berkshires says it's feeling the crunch of federal cuts and artificial intelligence. WAMC's Josh Landis reports.
9: Southern Berkshire Ambulance Squad Chief Financial Officer Patrick White says it's harder than ever to firm up financial support amid cost of living increases, the slash spending of the second Trump administration, and the increased use of artificial intelligence.
10: There's been $1 trillion in cuts to Medicare and Medicaid. My sense is in the first quarter, we took a big hit on insurance revenue, both from that and from this new AI impact. 2 years ago, commercial ambulances, when we turned in the insurance request, 99% were getting approved. That's down to about 65% now because all these insurers are now using AI to nitpick the submissions and look for any reason they can to deny it and make us resubmit it.
9: This week, Great Barrington voters rejected a $240,000 request from the squad that would serve as the town's share of two new vehicles for the nonprofit's fleet. Josh Landis, WAMC News.
3: New York Governor Kathy Hochul announced today an Ulster County affordable senior housing development has completed construction. All apartments at Silver Gardens, a 57-unit development in the town of Lloyd, are reserved for residents 62 and older. The $22 million project has an all-electric heating and cooling system and includes 6 units designed to accommodate residents with limited mobility. 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
1: This is All Things Considered from NPR News. I'm Mary Louise Kelly in Washington.
2: And I'm Elsa Chang in Culver City, California. Ohio's primary results are in, setting up what's expected to be an expensive contest for the state's governor, as well as for seats in the U.S. House and Senate, which could help determine the balance of power in Congress. Here to tell us more about what we can expect as we head into the midterms in November is Karen Kassler with Ohio Public Media's State House News Bureau in Columbus. Hi, Karen.
3: Hi there.
2: Hi. Okay, let's start with the governor's race there. Vivek Ramaswamy is now the Republican nominee for governor. And for those who don't remember, he was a presidential candidate, of course, a couple years ago. And this time around, he was endorsed by President Trump, right? At a time when a lot of voters are blaming Trump and Republicans for rising costs. So how has Ramaswamy been handling that blame?
3: Well, since he launched his campaign last year, he's been talking about eliminating the state income tax. Now he says he'll do that in his first year in office, and also rolling back property taxes to pre-pandemic levels. He's likely to push harder on those plans. We have an all-volunteer group in Ohio working on gathering signatures for a constitutional amendment to abolish property taxes. That's unlikely to make this year's ballot, but soaring property taxes are an issue Ohio voters have brought up a lot. And Ramaswamy's also leaning into the hold that Republicans have on the state.
4: I do believe that this marks, without exception, the single most consequential election for governor that our state has ever seen in our history. There has never been a greater contrast between two candidates.
3: And Ramaswamy has said his Democratic opponent, Amy Acton, would be the state's first socialist governor if she wins.
2: Socialist. Okay, just to be clear, she's running as a Democrat, which Republicans often argue is a party that supports socialist ideas. How is she handling that particular characterization?
3: She hasn't directly responded to those comments that I've seen. She has talked about tax cuts for working families, child care subsidies, and eliminating Ohioans' medical debt. And she's also said Ramaswamy is an out-of-touch billionaire who doesn't understand the problems of struggling Ohioans.
5: This isn't about political party, guys. It's not about that anymore. It is about extreme wealth, power, ideology, special interests against everyone else.
3: So this type of back and forth is an example of how intense this race is likely to get and how expensive. Both candidates have raised record totals so far. Polls have shown the race is tight, but there hasn't been a whole lot of national polling done in Ohio because the state has been solidly Republican for decades. And 2006 was the last time that Ohioans elected a Democrat as governor.
2: Okay, let's move on to the Senate. Democrats are looking to flip a Senate seat in Ohio. What kind of chances do you think they have to do that?
3: Republican incumbent Senator John Houston is running for his first election to that seat. He was appointed last year. Cook Political Report now sees this as a toss-up Senate race. There's already a lot of money in this race that is expected to make it competitive. That's because Democrat Sherrod Brown, who lost to newcomer Bernie Moreno in 2024, is trying to become one of the few people to regain a seat in the U.S. Senate after being voted out. He's won.
2: Did we lose Karen Kassler? Karen Kassler. I'm afraid we have lost connection with Karen Kassler, Bureau Chief of the State House News Bureau in Columbus, Ohio. Thank you, Karen. Oh, did we get her back? No.
1: All right, we're going to move on to some other news while we sort connections. I will tell you, honeybees are prolific. They pollinate more than 100 varieties of fruits and vegetables and nuts grown in the U.S., adding about $18 billion to crop production each year. That's according to data from the USDA. Without honeybees, only about a third of those crops would be available in stores. But more than 1 million honeybee colonies have died across the country in recent years. And while that crisis continues, the nation's premier federal bee research lab is slated to close. Harvest Public Media's Macy Byers reports.
6: On a sunny spring day in Omaha, Nebraska, beekeeper Mark Welsh is taking advantage of the nice weather and checking on his honeybee hives in a downtown garden.
7: There's nothing much more relaxing than sitting next to a beehive in the spring, especially, and watching them bring in different colored pollens.
6: Though Welsh enjoys tending to his bees, last year wasn't so relaxing.
7: I had 12 hives going into the winter. I lost 9 of them and had 3 left.
6: That was happening across the country. About 1.6 million colonies died across the U.S. in the winter of 2024 and the following spring, affecting everyone from commercial beekeepers to backyard honey producers. Project Apis M, a bee research nonprofit, also found many beekeepers lost 60% to 80% of their colonies. In a crisis situation, beekeepers usually turn to the Beltsville Agricultural Research Center in Maryland. Researchers there have been studying bees since the 1930s. Danielle Downey, Project Apis M's executive director, says the USDA is typically one of the biggest advocates for the beekeeping industry.
8: That's where we would hear from leadership about how bees are doing, and if there was a crisis, it would be the USDA that really is a big voice about raising awareness and trying to get support for our agriculture.
6: Downey says last year, communication with the USDA, including researchers, was sparse, although researchers have said pesticide-resistant mites, weather, and habitat loss may all play a role in the collapse. Jeff Pettis was a honeybee researcher at the Beltsville facility for 20 years, and he led the bee lab for nearly half that time.
9: It basically was the crown jewel of all the agricultural research of USDA.
6: Over the years, Pettis says Beltsville's bee lab has helped tamp down risk in beekeeping with products like coats for hives and solutions to kill pests. But last summer, the USDA announced it would close the entire facility. Pettis says slowing down research could leave beekeepers less equipped to handle new diseases and climate change.
9: Right now, we're worried as much about the bees as we are about the beekeepers. We need them for apples. We need them for almonds. We need them for clover pollination, all kinds of things.
6: Although there's been no public date given, a USDA spokesperson said in a statement to Harvest Public Media that the proposed closure saves taxpayer dollars, consolidates resources, and, quote, allows USDA to deliver on its mission to the American people. With the uncertain fate of federal bee research, university labs may be the next line of defense for disease response and research. Back in Omaha, beekeeper Mark Welsh is gearing up for another busy season. In the summer, he spends up to 6 hours a day caring for his hives.
7: Put it this way, my wife considers herself a bee widow in the summertime. That gives you any idea how long I'm gone.
6: Welsh says despite any setbacks, he'll still be testing for mites, feeding the bees, and harvesting honey. For NPR News, I'm Macy Byers in Omaha, Nebraska.

0: You're listening to All Things Considered from NPR News. If you're looking to book a flight, you may be suffering from sticker shock. Flying is more expensive than it was just a few months ago. The war with Iran has caused jet fuel prices to nearly double since the start of the year. NPR's Stephen Bisaha reports that some Americans are changing their vacation plans.
1: It has been a rough year for flyers. Canceled flights, long security lines, and expensive tickets. James Ridgway just landed back home at the D.C. airport, and he's considering canceling his next trip this summer because the cost for his flights has gone up thousands of dollars.
2: We have tickets to see The Cure in Ireland, and I don't think we'll be able to swing it.
3: You canceling your trip to see The Cure because of the ticket prices?
2: Yeah.
3: Sounds really disappointing.
2: But yeah, it is very disappointing, yeah.
1: Not every fare has jumped up by thousands of dollars. The Ridgeways were planning to fly business class and make multiple stops. But on average, international tickets are up about $150 compared to a year ago, according to the travel site Kayak. James' wife, Lee Ridgeway, used to study in Ireland. She says it's never been this expensive to get there.
4: I guess we'll just sit around and wait for airline tickets to get back down and come up with something at a later date.
1: But those lower prices might not come back. That's according to Arlene Hogan. She owns the travel advisor company Vacays for You.
5: I don't believe you're going to see prices going back to normal.
1: Do you mean like not go back to normal this year or like ever?
5: Ever.
1: United CEO Scott Kirby is talking about this too. During a recent earnings call, he said higher prices could stick around after the war with Iran ends. Hogan recently took her own trip to meet up with other travel agency owners, and they are seeing the toll those higher airline prices are taking on flyers.
5: It was very eye-opening because we all had the same challenges. We're all seeing a dip in bookings.
1: Hogan's bookings dropped about 10.5% for the fall. Most of her customers already booked their summer trips. And those who are still booking are avoiding those long-haul, far-off destinations.
5: They are going to be suffering the most. We're definitely seeing that for Europe.
1: The European Union is worried about a possible jet fuel shortage, and that's sending prices up and also leading some airlines to cancel flights. Lufthansa has already canceled 20,000 flights through October. So Hogan says many Americans are choosing trips closer to home. Her customers are also worried about conflicts overseas like the war with Iran. So Hawaii it is.
5: Yes, Hawaii is hot, even though Hawaii is an expensive destination when you think about it. However, it gives people a sense of security because it's still the United States. It still gives you that tropical feel.
1: And while tickets to Hawaii are not cheap, they have not gone up much. On average, a one-way ticket to Honolulu in late April only went up $12 compared to the same time last year, according to Kayak's airfare dashboard. A ticket to London, up about $350. Stephen Bisaha, NPR News.

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6: 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I'm Elsa Chang.
7: And I'm Mary Louise Kelly. A U.S.-based human rights organization focused on Iran says more than 600 people have been executed in Iran since the beginning of the year. Dozens of them were political prisoners or protesters who participated in anti-government demonstrations in January. Rights groups say the executions are part of an intensified campaign to quell dissent as a ceasefire between the U.S. and Iran remains fragile. Duri Buscarin reports from Istanbul.
8: Every morning, Afruz Maksi wakes up and checks the news. And most mornings, she sees the name of another person hanged in Iran.
9: To wake up and see every day an execution of political prisoners and protesters, and many of them actually very young.
8: Maksi is a human rights lawyer based in Germany who offers pro bono legal advice for the families of Iranian prisoners facing the death penalty. And lately, there are a lot of them.
9: I think actually the brutality of execution is not comparable to anything. And there are just people like all of us with the same demand, with the same dreams.
8: During the Woman Life Freedom protests in 2022, Maksi and her team at Follow Up Iran, an activist group, fielded a total of 30 calls from families of protesters who'd been detained, asking for help. Then, in January of this year, after authorities opened fire on widespread demonstrations, killing thousands and imprisoning more than 53,000 people, the floodgates opened.
9: But this time, actually, every day, each of the lawyers had 10 calls from all over Iran. And it was so difficult to handle it, you know, emotionally, I have to say.
8: The head of Iran's judiciary called for speedy trials, saying there would be no, quote, mercy shown to those not worthy of it. When the U.S. and Israel attacked Iran on February 28th, the Iranian government cut off the internet and those calls stopped.
9: Officially, they're accused of espionage for Israel, collaboration with foreign state or terrorism. But when we look at the actual files, these are ordinary citizens.
8: Ordinary people who wrote something critical on social media, filmed the aftermath of a bombing, or who used a satellite internet connection like Starlink to get online, despite the internet blackout. Or who were simply at the wrong place and the wrong time, like 30-year-old Peyvand Naimi.
10: My mom kept saying over the phone that how gentle he is and how noble he is and the tenderness of his heart.
8: Sama Sabet is one of Naimi's cousins. He worked as a dog trainer in Kerman, a city in southern Iran. He was arrested from his workplace on January 8th as major demonstrations swept the whole country. Naimi is Baha'i, part of the largest non-Muslim religious minority in Iran, a group that has long been persecuted by the government.
10: They basically suggested that he is the enemy of the state, he's the enemy of God.
8: Sabet believes that is why her cousin was accused of killing three Basijis, or paramilitary officers, and later of rejoicing when the supreme leader was killed in an airstrike.
10: Which is, again, so preposterous because he was already in prison on the 8th of January. So how could he have been out there in the protests being accused of killing the three Basij forces?
8: Sabet says Naimi was tortured until he confessed. In prison, he told visitors that at least twice he had a noose placed around his neck and was told to say a final prayer, a mock execution.
10: They almost pushed the stool beneath him.
8: This fits a familiar pattern that is getting worse, says Raha Bahraini, a human rights attorney with Amnesty International in London.
11: Patterns that we've documented include prolonged solitary confinement, beatings, mock executions, and the use of sexual violence in order to crush the spirit of detainees.
8: Bahraini says that confessions extracted under torture are being used to convict and execute detainees just weeks after their arrest. In 2025, Iran executed more people than it had in any single year since 1989, But the past months, Bahraini says, have marked a horrific escalation.
11: That is the reason that Amnesty has concluded that these executions amount to arbitrary deprivation of the right to life and constitute arbitrary executions.
8: Bahraini says it's an attempt by Iran's judicial system to use the death penalty to crush dissent, show its power, and keep a tight grip on society in wartime. For NPR News, I'm Derry Bouscarin in Istanbul.

0: Okay, Kevin Warsh is President Trump's nominee for Federal Reserve Chair. NPR has covered his committee hearing and will cover his confirmation on Monday. But one part of the story we have not covered is his name, specifically his last name, Warsh. For people who live in some parts of the country, Warsh is how you might say wash. For this week's installment of Word of the Week, our series on the origins and evolution of words, we look at this particular pronunciation. NPR's Ava Berger has this story.
1: You've likely heard it in movies, like John Waters' Female Trouble.
2: That would be $104, please. For a wash and set?
1: Maybe you've heard it in music, like Luke Bryan's Rain is a Good Thing.
3: We take them into town, start washing all our worries down the drain. Rain is a good thing.
1: Or you've heard it used by your aunt or your grandmother or your great uncle twice removed.
4: My grandmother would say, I don't think you washed those hands.
5: My mom, she would be like, did you wash your hands?
6: My grandparents were from Richmond, and they would say, I'm going to do the wash.
1: We're talking about the pronunciation of wash as warsh. The accent is most common in the South Midland region of the U.S. It stretches from Baltimore all the way across the country to Washington State. It most likely started with the migration of the Scotch-Irish people to the U.S. They immigrated to port cities like Philadelphia and Baltimore and moved inland to the west of the country. The Scotch-Irish loved to use R's.
7: Those folks were super R-ful.
1: Paul E. Reed, a linguistics professor at the University of Alabama, said the pronunciation stems from the vowel ah sound and the way your tongue moves around in your mouth.
7: Vowels are naturally kind of squishy, squirrely, movey things because there's just your tongue in your mouth. I had a phonetics friend say one time that, you know, when you speak, you're basically just moving hunks of meat around in the air.
1: But now the accent is on the way out. Linguist Robin Dodsworth at North Carolina State University said that's not a negative thing. It's all about how much we move around these days. A lot of people don't stay in one place anymore, but some people still do. Sitting on her stoop, here's lifelong Baltimore resident Lisa Molina.
5: I'm going to go wash my hands. It's just a habit, I guess. I've talked like that for 53 years, so.
1: She got it from her mom.
5: Did you wash your hands? Like if you're getting ready to eat? You know, she would be like, did you wash your hands?
1: As far as she's concerned, that's the only way to say it. Ava Berger, NPR News, Washington.

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0: More than 8 in 10 Americans say high gas prices are straining their household budgets, and a striking majority blame the president.
1: What could that mean for Democrats looking for an edge in the midterms?
0: Today is Wednesday, May 6th, and this is All Things Considered from NPR News. I'm Mary Louise Kelly.
1: And I'm Elsa Chang. Ahead this hour, screening the genes of human embryos to estimate future risk for certain diseases or even physical traits.
0: Not everyone is excited.
2: But at its heart, it's a vision of mass-produced, genetically enhanced people, which is very troubling.
1: Also, Ted Turner was not a man who stepped away from a challenge.
3: If Alexander the Great could conquer the known world, why couldn't I start CNN?
0: That's from an interview with Oprah Winfrey. Even Oprah didn't have a comeback to that.
1: Well, we'll remember the CNN founder after this summary of the day's news.
4: Live from NPR News in Washington, I'm Ryland Barton. President Trump is warning that the U.S. will start bombing Iran at a, quote, much higher level and intensity if its leaders don't agree to a deal. But as NPR's Franco Ordonez reports, Trump also says a deal is very possible.
5: The president stopped a U.S. military operation escorting foreign ships through the Strait of Hormuz to see if negotiators can finalize and sign an agreement. Speaking at the White House, Trump insisted that the U.S. had won the war and that it's now time to, quote, get what we have to get.
6: We've had very good talks over the last 24 hours, and it's very possible that we'll make a deal.
5: But he also acknowledged that they don't have a deal yet.
6: We've had some good talks before, as you know,
7: right. And
6: all of a sudden the next day they're like, right. They forgot what happened.
5: He says there is no deadline for the talks. Franco Ordonez, NPR News.
4: A new poll finds many Americans disapprove of the religious rhetoric used by the Trump administration. NPR's Jason DeRose reports the survey also finds support for Pope Leo weighing in on the war with Iran.
8: The Washington Post ABC News Ipsos poll found that 87% of U.S. adults view Donald Trump posting a picture of himself as Jesus negatively. Disapproval was even higher among white evangelicals, an important political base for the president. The poll also found that two-thirds of Americans have a positive reaction to Pope Leo, urging people to contact their elected representatives in support of peace. The survey shows nearly 7 in 10 people view negatively Defense Secretary Pete Hegseth praying to God for, quote, overwhelming violence of action against those who deserve no mercy. The poll included more than 2,500 people and was conducted in late April. Jason DeRose, NPR News.
4: New research in the New England Journal of Medicine shows patients are living longer on a pancreatic cancer drug. NPR's Yuki Noguchi reports.
9: The drug, daraxonrasib, is in a class of genetically engineered medicines known as RAS inhibitors. It identifies and kills pancreatic cancer cells using a genetic mutation common to that cancer. The drug lengthens patient survival from about 2 to 3 months on chemotherapy to 8 or 9 months on average, and has fewer side effects. Drugs in a similar class have transformed treatment of colorectal and lung cancers. The new data are so promising, the Food and Drug Administration last week allowed the drug maker, Revolution Medicines, to expand access for pancreatic cancer patients prior to approval. Yuki Noguchi, NPR News.
4: The Justice Department has found UCLA's medical school illegally considered race in admissions. The DOJ alleges UCLA favored Black and Hispanic applicants over white and Asian American students. The finding intensifies the Trump administration's scrutiny of college admissions. The U.S. Supreme Court effectively ended affirmative action in admissions in 2023. This is NPR News.
10: 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Other contributors include the estate of Joan B. Kroc, whose bequest serves as an enduring investment in the future of public radio and seeks to help NPR be the model for high-quality journalism in the 21st century. This is NPR.
11: This is a WAMC news update. I'm Lucas Willard. Saratoga Springs officials are looking to amend the city's charter again. But some residents are raising concerns over one set of proposed changes, as WAMC's Aaron Shello-Levine reports.
12: The city's Charter Reform Commission has produced a list of initial changes the city council can enact through local laws. A change to the charter's language that would no longer mandate 2 city representatives on the Saratoga County Board of Supervisors has garnered criticism. Democrat Manita Sanghvi is one of 2 current city supervisors.
13: In the future, if the Saratoga County Board of Supervisors changes their rules that only towns of 30,000 population will have two supervisors, that would materially impact us at that point. And if that is something that's in our charter, it's a lot easier for them to move ahead with that.
12: Currently, the county board requires municipalities with more than 27,500 residents to have more than one representative. For WAMC, I'm Aaron Schella-Levine.
11: One person was killed in a fiery two-car crash on the Springbrook Parkway in Westchester County last night. State police say the deceased vehicle sideswiped another car before colliding with an overpass. The identity of the person killed is being withheld. Pending an autopsy, the other driver was not injured. An investigation is ongoing. 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For more information. 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

0: It's All Things Considered from NPR News. I'm Mary Louise Kelly in Washington.
1: And I'm Elsa Chang in Culver City, California. The war in Iran, and specifically its impact on the passage of oil tankers, is driving up the cost of gas. And that is increasing the economic pain felt all around the world. A new poll from NPR, PBS News, and Marist shows that 81% of Americans say gas prices are a strain on their household budgets. And a majority say that the economy is not working well for them personally. Well, here to talk about the politics of these findings is NPR senior political editor and correspondent Domenico Montanaro. Hi, Domenico.
2: Hey, great to be with you, Elsa.
1: Great to have you. Okay, so we already know gas prices are a problem for so many people right now. So what more did we learn about that from this poll?
2: Yeah, gas prices are hitting pretty much everyone. I mean, unlike most other things, there's relatively no partisan divide here on this. 4 out of 5 Republicans say gas prices are hurting their budgets, too. Politically, it's having consequences for President Trump because 63% say those price increases are his fault given the Iran war. And that includes about a third of Republicans.
1: Wow, 63%. Presumably, some people are feeling that squeeze more than others, though, right?
2: Very true. The cost of living is a huge concern for people. 61% say the area where they live just isn't affordable for the average family. 63% say the economy is not working well for them personally, and that's the worst score we've seen in the poll on that question. The groups who say they're most affected, white women without college degrees, those making less than $50,000 a year, and millennials. And by the way, all of those groups, back in February of 2025, just after President Trump was inaugurated for the second term, had given him a positive job approval rating. Today, that's flipped and more disapproved than approved in each of those groups.
1: Interesting. Does anyone say the economy is working well for them?
2: Yeah, I mean, there's clearly, you know, two economies where wealthier individuals can absorb more and it affects them less. And politics come into play here, too. Republicans seem more willing or able to absorb some of these affordability issues. 6 in 10 Republicans, for example, say the economy is working well for them and that their area is affordable. Overall, there still appears to be, I have to say, a COVID economic hangover because pre-COVID, in February of 2020, we polled on this and 2/3 said the economy was working well for them back then. That's just not the case anymore, as prices caused by supply chain issues just haven't recovered.
1: Okay, well then, what does all of this mean politically for President Trump and for other Republicans?
2: Well, I mean, Trump's economic approval rating is only 35%. That's tied for the worst mark in either of his presidential terms. In his first term, he was never below 47% for context on the economy, even when he was at his most unpopular points. And his overall approval in this poll is just 37%, with 59% disapproving. Of that, half say they strongly disapprove. And that shows the intensity of opposition that Trump and Republicans are facing here in these midterms.
1: Okay, so I imagine all of this is good news for Democrats?
2: I mean, so far, yes. Our poll finds Democrats with a 10-point advantage on the congressional ballot test. That's when we ask who people would vote for if the congressional elections were held today in their district. 52% say a Democrat, 42% say a Republican. Democrats also have the advantage on enthusiasm. 61% say that they're enthusiastic, very enthusiastic to vote in these midterms. Just 47% of those who voted for Trump in 2024 say the same. In most years, those would be the kinds of things indicative of a pretty big election wave that could be. It's why the Senate, for example, looks within reach for Democrats, even if it is still a reach. I mean, we'll see what happens. Nothing is guaranteed. And there are some very big caveats here because a lot of the groups who Democrats need to vote for them, like voters 18 to 29, black voters and Latinos, just aren't that fired up.
1: That is NPR's Domenico Montanaro. Thank you, Domenico.
2: You got it.
0: It is now possible to screen the genes of human embryos to estimate their risk for thousands of diseases, even how tall the babies born from them would eventually be, and how smart. But is this a good idea? NPR health correspondent Rob Stein has been looking into this controversial new kind of genetic prediction.
3: Okay, so like this is our Harriside laboratory.
4: Justin Schlede runs a lab outside Raleigh, North Carolina for an embryo screening company named after Hera, the Greek goddess of fertility.
3: So we can go through now and check out the wet lab.
4: Okay, great. Harriside is one of a handful of startups that are sifting through the genetic codes of embryos like high-tech fortune tellers.
3: We have what is sort of like two wet lab spaces.
4: In the first lab, scientists in blue gowns process blood and saliva from clients trying to have babies, as well as a few cells plucked from embryos they created at IVF clinics.
5: They move through this area, get processed, kind of cracking the DNA out of cells, right? Like isolating the DNA and then prepping it to be used for analyses.
4: To parse each embryo's risk for thousands of diseases, not just the kind of testing that's been done for years for rare inherited disorders like Tay-Sachs and cystic fibrosis, but also genetically complex illnesses like cancer, heart disease, and Alzheimer's. Heriside also ballparks how long babies born from the chosen embryos would live, their height, and even their IQs. We walk over a sticky doormat to clean our shoes as we head into the second lab, where scientists make millions of copies of the DNA so genetic sequencers can spell out all 3 billion letters of each embryo's genetic sequence.
5: This is the sequencer right here.
4: The sequencer looks like a giant copy machine.
5: Once we have the most accurate sequences, then we can go and try to do all of the downstream analyses.
4: The downstream analyses calculate polygenic risk scores, a long list of the chances of developing diseases and genetic traits. Clients use the scores to pick which embryos to try to use to make babies.
6: So I've got the three embryos on here.
4: Max Riley is one of Heriside's customers. He and his wife live in British Columbia in Canada, so he read me his report on a Zoom call after my visit.
6: I've got one female embryo that's predicted at 5 feet 5 inches, and I've got one male embryo at 5'10", and one male embryo at 6 feet.
4: Riley's top priority for this genetic deep dive is cutting the baby's chances of ending up with Alzheimer's. Good news there, no big health risks jump out from the polygenic risk report. Riley and his wife would also love to give their kids the best shot at being smart.
6: It's hard to imagine not wanting to be, you know, a little bit smarter, a little bit sharper, right?
4: They were happy with the embryo's IQ estimates.
6: It looks like I have one at 111, one at 115, and one at 120.
4: But Riley and his wife decided to make more embryos for screening before making a final selection.
6: It is sort of out of science fiction. It's just science now. I think it's sort of incredible technological progress. I think it's really cool.
7: Ladies and gentlemen, we'll be arriving at New York Monahan Station shortly.
4: Another company I visited in Manhattan, called Nucleus Genomics, tests for even more traits, left-handedness, acne, baldness.
8: I am Christian Ward. I am 32. I am a tax accountant.
4: Ward and his wife signed up for Nucleus Genomics polygenic embryo screening primarily to try to avoid having a baby with type 1 diabetes, which Ward has.
8: It's kind of trippy to think that you can kind of cycle through and see, oh, this embryo could potentially have this hair color, this eye color, all these other things.
4: His wife, Julia, who's a nurse practitioner, wants a healthy baby.
9: We're really excited, but for us, we're just mainly looking at the medical side of it. Kind of keeps you a little bit more calm. Having a new child is sometimes scary. It just gives us a sense of peace with everything.
4: But not everyone thinks this genetic profiling is so great. First of all, it's expensive, as much as $50,000, plus thousands more for the IVF, which is physically grueling and carries some risks.
10: Polygenic risk scores is not yet ready for prime time.
4: Dr. Susan Klugman is with the American College of Medical Genetics and Genomics.
10: Polygenic risk scores for embryos are a new technology, and current evidence doesn't support their accuracy, their safety, or their clinical value. So ethically, we worry about misleading patients and overstating what the polygenic risk score can do.
4: And that's especially true for many common but complicated diseases and traits like IQ. She also worries that parents could inadvertently pick an embryo prone to something terrible that the testing missed.
10: While selecting for blue eyes, let's say, we don't know if you are also selecting for a certain disease or disorder. We just don't know.
4: And that's not all. Some even worry embryo screening could lead to the kind of disturbing world of genetic cast depicted in the 1997 film Gattaca. Katie Hassan is with the Center for Genetics and Society, a watchdog group.
11: I'm very worried about the kind of dystopian world that this way of using technologies could lead to. You know, at its heart, it's a vision of sort of mass-produced, genetically enhanced people, which is, I think, very troubling. Not a direction that I want to see the world go in.
4: But the companies offering this embryo screening dismiss all that. They say their polygenic risk scores are state-of-the-art and have been carefully validated, and they're not trying to produce some kind of master race. Kian Sadecki is the founder and CEO of Nucleus Genomics in New York City.
12: I understand it. It does sound kind of scary. It sounds like, oh my God, is this like Gattaca? Like you're going to look at this embryo and then, you know, it's going to be smarter than this embryo. But people want their baby to be like themselves, like a better version of themselves. That's what parents really want. They don't want some super baby. And I think when people understand that, suddenly things become much less scary. We call it genetic optimization.
4: Back at Heracite in North Carolina, Schlied and his colleagues say they just want to use today's best genetic technologies to help people.
13: For people that are risk averse and don't want to simply roll the dice, they come to us to try to get as much genomic information to pick embryos for the purpose of having like happy, healthy, disease-free children. I mean, I think they're just trying to make happy, healthy kids that are going to survive in the world as we see it today.
4: So far, these companies say they've scored thousands of embryos for hundreds of prospective parents and have already helped create dozens, possibly hundreds, of genetically screened babies. Rob Stein, NPR News.
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15: 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Taking a look at the forecast, mostly cloudy tonight with showers this evening, overnight lows in the lower 40s. Tomorrow, sunny skies, cooler with highs in the upper 50s. Friday, mostly sunny, highs in the upper 50s. All Things Considered continues now, coming up on 520.

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1: On a Wednesday, it's All Things Considered from NPR News. I'm Mary Louise Kelly.
2: And I'm Elsa Chang. CNN founder Ted Turner has died. He was 87 years old. His family had previously announced that he had been diagnosed with a degenerative disease that causes dementia and muscle failure. Turner established the first major U.S. cable superstation, as well as the Cartoon Network and Turner Classic Movies. He was also the owner of sports teams in Atlanta. Later, after finding himself forced to the margins of the businesses that he led and created, he turned his attention and fortune to the world's thorniest challenges. NPR's David Folkenflik has this remembrance.
3: You couldn't say Ted Turner ever lacked for brass or chutzpah. Take this line from an interview with Oprah Winfrey.
4: If Alexander the Great could conquer the known world, why couldn't I start CNN?
3: Even Oprah had no comeback for that. Turner's late father had built a small fortune in the billboard business, but had been plagued by self-doubts. Turner betrayed none of them in 1980 as he launched the cable news network, the nation's first, at a converted country club in Atlanta, newly and ambitiously titled CNN's World Headquarters.
5: You can do so much more in 24 hours than you can in 24 minutes.
3: Turner was a colorful figure, his outsized southern drawl, his real thin mustache, the sailing competitions. He was sometimes spotted as the owner of the then hapless Atlanta Braves dancing in the stands. And Turner could be audacious closer to home, too. Former CNN news chief Easton Jordan remembers meeting his boss for the first time. Jordan had joined CNN in college a year after its start, and he worked the overnight shift. Two floors above, Turner slept in a Murphy bed in a modest suite.
6: One morning he came through with a female mate who was not his wife. It was Raquel Welch. They were both in bathrobes, and Ted was so proud of himself for having such good company that he introduced himself and Raquel Welch to everyone in the newsroom at 4 o'clock in the morning.
3: Many people didn't understand what the fuss was all about. Joy Chen was one of them, even in journalism graduate school in the 1980s. She joined CNN as an international anchor in 1991.
7: Many people didn't even have cable yet. I didn't have cable growing up. In those early years, you know, CNN was just considered chicken noodle news, and Ted Turner was at first considered just a dilettante.
3: Turner could be daring and outright offensive. His exuberance could swing to depression. Turner battled with rival media tycoon Rupert Murdoch, threatened to fight him at least twice. Murdoch's New York Post questioned his sanity. Meanwhile, Turner was friendly with the late Cuban autocrat Fidel Castro. For all his idiosyncrasies, Turner wanted credibility. Again, Easton Jordan.
6: Look, we were young and at times very shoddy, but we were the only game in town and we did some extraordinary things.
3: And then in 1991, CNN experienced a defining moment, effectively owning television coverage of the U.S.-led war against Iraq.
8: Something is happening outside.
3: This is the voice of CNN's lead anchor, Bernard Shaw, broadcasting live from the Iraqi capital, the only U.S. network able to do so.
8: Let's describe to our viewers what we're seeing. The skies over Baghdad have been illuminated. We're seeing bright flashes going off all over the sky.
3: Shaw and Peter Arnett, a Pulitzer-winning war correspondent from Vietnam days, were among those CNN journalists who projected calm professionalism under fire. Suddenly, CNN journalists became famous. But as Joy Chen recalls, that was never Turner's intention.
7: We were always told Ted's mantra was, you are not the star, the news is the star. That's how they were able to pay us less money, I guess.
3: Turner made ambitious deals, and he took on lots of debt, investors too. Rivals were part of larger companies and looking to launch their own cable news channels. It was all too much. Turner sold CNN and everything else to Time Warner, and then...
8: The skies over Baghdad have been illuminated. We're seeing bright flashes going off all over the sky.
3: Shaw and Peter Arnett, a Pulitzer-winning war correspondent from Vietnam days, were among those CNN journalists who projected calm professionalism under fire. Suddenly, CNN journalists became famous. But as Joy Chen recalls, that was never Turner's intention.

0: investors, too. Rivals were part of larger companies, and looking to launch their own cable news channels, it was all too much. Turner sold CNN and everything else to Time Warner, and then Time Warner sold itself to AOL, against his wishes, and Turner was out. The deal was often considered the worst corporate deal of all time. A year later, his marriage to Hollywood star and fitness advocate Jane Fonda, a source of strength, broke up.
1: You're a man used to winning, and you lost Jane. Why would you
2: lose Jane? I lost my job here. I lost my fortune, most of it.
0: In this BBC interview, Turner demonstrated a resilience.
2: You carry on, and I found other things to do.
0: Away from the business, Turner had been finding other things to do for years.
3: I'm going to donate $1 billion to the UN causes myself and announce it tonight.
0: With that billion, he created what's known as the UN Foundation. As the years progressed, Turner created the Nuclear Threat Initiative to secure loose nukes from former Soviet republics and gave widely to conservation and anti-global warming efforts. In 2012, Turner explained his approach on, where else, CNN.
2: It's so clear that we're programmed and we're born to love and help each other, not to kill each other, destroy each other.
0: In his final years, the flamboyant showman retreated from the public eye. Ever direct, he acknowledged his affliction and spent much time riding horses and fishing at his vast properties in Montana. David Folkenflik, NPR News.
4: The judges for this year's Tiny Desk contest had to sort through thousands of entries to pick five finalists. This week on All Things Considered, we get to meet those finalists. Here's the latest from Tiny Desk host and series producer Bobby Carter.
5: You know, as a judge of the Tiny Desk contest for a few years now, the number one question I usually get, most of us get, is what are we looking for in a contestant? And like clockwork, we sort of say the same thing, but it's still true that we are looking for something that we've never seen or heard before. We're looking sometimes for things that we don't even know we want. And that's what we got in this song called Welcome by a Utah group called The King Will Come.

It is at its core worship music. It's gospel, but it also blends a ton of different genres. It's soulful. The lead singer, at least the person who takes the lead on this song, Tammy, it feels very familiar. And when you think about the vocals and the soul and the singing part and the harmonies. But Tammy does something really, really special here. She starts spitting bars out of nowhere and starts to blend and coast in and out of singing with rapping. And I was just blown away by this. You lifted me up. Love how you wipe me down. And in a

0: come. It's comprised of people from all walks of life, all religions, all ethnic backgrounds. And listen, obviously this, we need more of this in our world today. So I was just super, super delighted to see it, near the top with the contest this year. So again, when people ask me what we're looking for, I'm looking to be moved. And I think, this song Welcome by The King Will Come moved me in a profound way.
1: 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You can watch their entry and many more at npr.org/Tiny Desk Contest.
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4: The Alabama legislature has kicked off a special session on redistricting, this after the Supreme Court gutted the Voting Rights Act, removing race as a consideration for drawing district lines.
5: This is not just Alabama history. This is world history.
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0: It's All Things Considered from NPR News. I'm Elsa Chang.
1: And I'm Mary Louise Kelly. Indiana's primary results made one thing very clear.
0: That President Trump can effectively punish Republicans who try to resist his redistricting plans.
2: To defy Trump is still a very big danger for you as far as your political career goes.
1: That's ahead. First News.
3: Live from NPR News in Culver City, California, I'm Duane Brown. Israel has widened attacks in Lebanon, where Lebanese officials say a village mayor and family members were killed today. NPR's Jane Araf has more from Beirut.
4: Israeli airstrikes on the home of the mayor of Zelaya in the western Bekaa Valley killed Ali Ahmed and at least three other people, according to state media. A village official who asked for anonymity in fear of Israeli retaliation told NPR the strike also killed Ahmed's wife and their 22-year-old daughter, along with an 85-year-old neighbor. Israel has escalated attacks in the south of Lebanon, despite a ceasefire agreed between the two governments in April. It says it is targeting the militant group Hezbollah, but dozens of women and children have also been killed. Israel issued a warning to civilians in Zelaya to evacuate about 90 minutes after the airstrikes. Jane Araf, NPR News, Beirut.
3: Republican primary victories in Indiana and Ohio yesterday show President Trump still wields heavy influence over the GOP party. While Democrats remain energized heading into the November midterm elections, NPR's Stephen Fowler takes a closer look.
5: Last year, a handful of Republican Indiana state lawmakers blocked a push to redraw the state's congressional boundaries. A slate of Trump-backed challengers pushed out five of the seven incumbents targeted in the primaries. In Ohio, there weren't competitive primary contests for governor or U.S. Senate, but both are expected to be expensive and contested in November's general election. One reason, Trump's rising unpopularity. Another is Democratic enthusiasm, where every state that's held a primary so far this year has seen a surge of Democratic turnout compared to prior midterms. Stephen Fowler, NPR News.
3: Stocks rallied, finishing broadly higher on Wall Street. This is NPR.
6: 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This is a WAMC regional news update. I'm Lucas Willard. Vermont State Police say a human skull found in Haddam, Connecticut in 2006 belonged to a Vermont man who went missing 5 years earlier. Connecticut State Police found the remains of 37-year-old Brian Cranfield 2 decades ago along the Connecticut River. The state's chief medical examiner's office initially tested the skull last summer before sending it for further testing to a business in Texas. The company matched the skull to DNA provided by the victim's brother. Cranfield originally went missing while fishing near Sumner Falls in Heartland with 44-year-old Terry Breinigar in April 2001. Both were presumed to have drowned after their boat capsized. Breinigar's body was found at the Bellows Falls Dam roughly 2 weeks later. Vermont State Police consider the case now closed. New York State employees have modernized options for civil service promotion exams. The first of 12 computer-based testing centers for state employees opened today in Cohoes. Civil Service Commissioner Timothy Hoges says the new process, which will also make results available within weeks, will allow for a more up-to-date candidate pool.
7: These changes will benefit state agencies with a more sizable and up-to-date pool of qualified candidates. But more importantly, these changes will benefit New Yorkers who rely on state government to provide vital services every day.
6: 11 more centers will open by the end of 2027. 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All Things Considered continues now. It's 5:35.

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1: This is All Things Considered from NPR News. I'm Mary Louise Kelly in Washington.
2: And I'm Elsa Chang in Culver City, California. Well, the results are in on President Trump's effort to punish Indiana state lawmakers for not going along with his redistricting push for the midterms. You see, back in December, the Indiana legislature killed a plan to redraw the state's congressional districts, and a lot of Republicans voted against that proposed map, even as Trump and the governor threatened to push them out of office. Well, President Trump supported primary challenges against the Republicans who defied him and did indeed take down most of those Republicans last night. To talk about all this, we're joined now by Caroline Beck of WFYI Public Radio in Indianapolis. Hi, Caroline.
3: Hello.
2: Okay, so say more about those results where Trump had set out to defeat some of these incumbent Republicans.
3: Yeah, so there were seven incumbent Republicans up for election in the primaries last night, and nearly all of those candidates who Trump opposed lost. Only one incumbent appears to have survived so far, and another candidate is just ahead by a few votes, and it's still too close to call yet. State Senator Jim Buck was one of those incumbents who lost last night. He's been serving in the General Assembly since the mid-90s in the Senate and the House. He said he sees this as the federal government overreaching into powers states are supposed to have, like states' rights. Here's what he had to say.
4: This is the nightmare of our founding fathers. The founders put guardrails around themselves. We compete against each other. We never intended to compete against Washington.
3: But, you know, analysts will point out that it's mostly highly partisan, more ideological voters who turn out in party primaries. Mm-hmm. And in the Republican Party, those are often core Trump supporters who follow his endorsements.
2: Yeah. Okay, wait. So what did President Trump do specifically in these primaries to push back on some of these Republican incumbents?
3: Yeah, so Trump and his allies spent millions of dollars in order to unseat these senators. Outside groups like Turning Point USA have also visited Indiana several times, doing door knocking and holding events across the state. And I'll also point out that we saw a lot of ads on TV and online that were usually, you know, talking about other topics than just redistricting. Like, they picked other issues. Like, one ad accused incumbents of letting China buy farmland in the state. And Trump also had the help of our Republican Governor Mike Braun and Lieutenant Governor Micah Beckwith, who also have endorsed the primary challengers.
2: Hmm. Let me ask you, Caroline, because this isn't just being watched in Indiana, right? Republicans in other states are paying attention because some of them are still considering redistricting in their states. What kind of message do you think these results in Indiana send to Republicans elsewhere?
3: Yeah. So this is a clear sign to lawmakers in other states of Trump's power in the Republican Party, especially in the Republicans who come out to vote in primaries. And here's what political scientists at Indiana University Indianapolis, Aaron Dusso, had to say about how the results could be viewed by other Republicans around the country.
5: It's easily understood as Trump still has the power, and you need to, you being any Republican out there, you still need to take serious consideration of anything Donald Trump says that he would like to see happen. And to defy Trump is still a very big danger for you as far as your political career goes.
3: Yeah. And, you know, right now, Trump is urging Republicans in the South to redistrict quickly before the midterms. They could be less likely now to try to defy him, even if they were considering to do that anyway. Mm-hmm. Or maybe even go a more aggressive redistricting route, like for more seats. And Republicans in Indiana could even come back next year and do the redistricting they didn't do in December.
2: That is Caroline Beck from WFYI. Thank you very much, Caroline.
3: Thank you.
1: nature is good for human health. Trees clear the air, wetlands filter water, insects pollinate our food. But moving beyond these generalities can be tough. Now, by zooming in on farmers and their farms in Nepal, researchers are getting a handle on how precisely important nature is to people and what could happen as biodiversity declines. NPR's Jonathan Lambert reports.
6: In rural Nepal, people are generally very close to the food they eat. Tom Timberlake is an ecologist at the University of York. He says almost three-quarters of the population depend on small farms for their food and income. Those crops depend on the ecosystem, the insects that pollinate the crops, and the soil that nourishes it.
7: And so that link between the biodiversity around them and their health, their nutrition, their livelihoods, is very, very direct, much more so than it is for all of us.
6: So those communities may be especially vulnerable to the thinning out of nature. In parts of western Nepal, native honeybees have declined by nearly 50%, in part because of climate change, habitat loss, and pesticides. Fewer pollinators could mean fewer crops and less food.
7: What we want to do is dive into the detail and look at, you know, what do pollinator declines mean for real people, real families on the ground.
6: Drawing those connections took work. To start, they tracked the diets of over 700 people. They estimated the key nutrients they were getting and where they came from.
7: For the vitamin A that they're consuming, how much of that is coming from carrots? How much from beans? How much from the green leafy vegetables?
6: To connect those nutrients to pollinators, the team collected a lot of insects. They analyzed which crops they visited and even how much pollen they carried.
7: So we could start to sort of measure the weight of those connections between each insect and each crop.
6: Turns out these communities really depend on insects. Pollinators, especially native honeybees, were responsible for more than 20% of total vitamin E, A, and folate intake. Insects also meant more crops and therefore more income for farmers. The research appears in the journal Nature. Taylor Ricketts is an ecologist at the University of Vermont. He was struck by the size of those numbers.
8: It's not a rounding error. It's not a little effect. It's not interesting, but not important. It really is in the ballgame in keeping people healthy.
6: If insect decline continues on its current trajectory, these communities could become less healthy. A complete loss of pollinators, unlikely but possible, could be catastrophic, says Timberlake.
7: Almost 50% of people's farming income would expect it to be lost, and over 20% of people's vitamin A and folate intake. You know, these are two nutrients which are absolutely crucial to people's health.
6: But declines can be reversed. Relatively simple actions like planting wildflowers, providing bee nesting sites, and reducing pesticides can help insects recover. The researchers found such actions could raise income up to 30% and boost nutrient intake. To Ricketts, there's one clear take-home.
8: Conserving biodiversity is a public health investment. And not only a statistically significant one, but a substantial one. The effects are big.
6: On par, he says, with the kinds of technological investments like dietary supplements or vaccines that have driven big gains in global health in recent decades. He hopes studies like this will help people see that preserving nature can be just as powerful. Jonathan Lambert, NPR News.

0: You're listening to All Things Considered from NPR News. The U.S. dollar is known as the world's reserve currency, and a big driver of that status comes from something called the petrodollar system. Waylon Wong and Adrian Ma of The Indicator chronicle the history of the petrodollar and why the war in Iran threatens its status.
1: In 1973, Egypt and Syria launched an attack on Israel. This came to be known as the Yom Kippur War. The U.S., under President Richard Nixon, provided Israel with aid and arms. This angered the Arab countries, which imposed an oil embargo on the U.S. This set off what's considered the first worldwide oil shock.
2: One person who spent a lot of time analyzing this era is David White. He's a historian at the University of North Carolina, Greensboro. David says that the U.S. and Saudi Arabia understood that the future of their relationship was at stake.
3: You can see going through the declassified documents from the United States, the deep sort of distrust on both sides, but also a desire to try to patch up this relationship.
1: David says the U.S. recognized that Saudi Arabia and other oil-producing countries were now major players on the world stage. The price of oil had quadrupled in the last months of 1973. Saudi Arabia was making a lot of money, and its government needed somewhere safe to invest all those earnings.
2: It was during this time that Treasury Secretary Bill Simon met with the Saudis. So did Secretary of State Henry Kissinger. And what emerged from these meetings was an arrangement.
1: Here's how it worked. The Saudis would agree to price their oil exports in U.S. dollars. And in exchange, the U.S. would provide economic and military support. David said some historians believe that the U.S. even gave the Saudis a discount on purchases of U.S. Treasury bonds.
2: Okay, so as far as we know, there's no official memo laying out these promises. But in June of 1974, the U.S. and Saudi Arabia signed a broad agreement on military and economic cooperation.
1: This was the start of the petrodollar system. Oil had already been priced in dollars before 1974. But now Saudi Arabia and other countries in the region were affirming a commitment to price oil in U.S. dollars and to invest their earnings in things like U.S. Treasury bonds.
2: And the flow of petrodollars from the Middle East to the U.S. was significant. David says Saudi Arabia was the largest foreign buyer of U.S. treasuries in the early days of this arrangement.
1: Petrodollar flows started to wane in the 1980s as oil prices went down. But the broader petrodollar regime stayed in place. Saudi Arabia and other Gulf countries pegged the value of their currencies to the U.S. dollar. Most of their investments overseas were denominated in dollars as well.
2: That means these countries could hurt the U.S. economically by dumping their dollar investments in bulk. This is also a risk with other countries that hold lots of dollar assets, whether it's China or the United Kingdom.
1: In fact, China wants to challenge the dollar as reserve currency, and it's taking aim at the all-important petrodollar regime, which, as we know, is a key part of the dollar's reserve status. One new place just opened for business in Chinese yuan, the Strait of Hormuz. Iran has reportedly been collecting some tolls in yuan to transit the strait.
2: It may be more symbolic than a real blow to the petrodollar regime, but the system does appear vulnerable. And oil exporting countries in the Middle East could go shopping for a new arrangement if the U.S. proves to be an unreliable geopolitical partner.
1: Waylon Wong,
2: Adrian Ma, NPR News.

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1: This is a WAMC Business News update. I'm Lucas Willard. Oil prices sank and stock markets rallied worldwide today with hopes that a deal is nearing to allow tankers to deliver crude oil from the Persian Gulf again. The price for a barrel of Brent crude fell toward $101. On Wall Street, the S&P 500 climbed 1.5% today to 7,365 for its best day in nearly a month and set another record. The Dow Jones Industrial Average jumped 1.2% to 49,910. The NASDAQ Composite rose 2% to 25,838. Meantime, the price of a gallon of regular unleaded gasoline in the U.S. has climbed 31 cents in the past week and is now 52% higher than before the Iran war began. That's according to the latest data from AAA, which said regular gas reached an average of $4.54 per gallon today. And U.S. health regulators have announced their first authorization of fruit-flavored electronic cigarettes intended for adult smokers. The announcement from the Food and Drug Administration is a major shift that comes after months of appeals to the Trump White House from the vaping industry. As a presidential candidate, Donald Trump promised to save the vaping industry, but action on vaping and other tobacco policies has taken a back seat at the FDA. All Things Considered continues now on WAMC Northeast Public Radio. It's 5:50.

0: From NPR News, this is All Things Considered. I'm Elsie Chang.
1: And I'm Mary Louise Kelly. There's been an increase in anti-Semitic incidents in the United Kingdom, and politicians there are accusing each other of being responsible. Tomorrow, Britons are voting for town councils and two regional legislatures. Campaigns are usually about things like trash pickup, but this year they are dominated by allegations of hate speech. NPR's Lauren Freer reports from London.
2: The word anti-Semitic has lost all meaning.
3: This video shows a woman sitting in darkness musing about anti-Semitism. She criticizes Zionism, then repeats conspiracy theories.
2: The leaders of Israel and Gaza conspired to carry out what happened on October 7th for financial gain.
3: And descends into hate speech.
2: The money-grubbing thieves have built mountains of money over centuries. Jewish cockroaches.
3: The woman then identifies herself as Jewish. And this is a campaign video released by the centrist Prime Minister Keir Starmer's Labour Party. The speaker is reading rival candidates' own words, not candidates on the far right, which has a long tradition of anti-Semitism. They're from the upstart left-wing Green Party, which is forecast to win votes away from Labour. The backdrop is 2.5 years of public outrage spilling into the streets. Over Israel's actions in Gaza, the arrests of thousands of mostly peaceful pro-Palestinian protesters, and a spate of attacks on British Jews.
4: Police declare a terrorist incident in London's Golders Green. Two Jewish men, one in his 70s.
3: When Prime Minister Starmer visited the site where two Jewish men were stabbed last week, he got heckled by members of the Jewish community, accusing him of failing to keep them safe. Chanting, "Keir Starmer, Jew harmer." The Prime Minister's wife is Jewish. The leader of the opposition conservatives, Kemi Badenoch, wants Starmer to ban pro-Palestinian marches. Here she is on the BBC.
5: Of course we believe in free speech. Of course we believe in the right to protest. But these are no longer protests. They are now being used as a cover for anti-Semitic activity.
3: Others, including the Environmental Green Party, accuse Starmer of cracking down too much, violating free speech by outlawing support for some pro-Palestinian groups. The Greens are also the only major political party in the UK that is led by a Jewish person. Their leader, Zach Polanski, also spoke to the BBC.
6: I am both pro-Palestinian and I'm Jewish and I care about Jewish safety. There's no conflict in those positions.
3: Polanski has suspended party members for anti-Semitic comments and been the target of anti-Semitic cartoons himself.
7: At the moment, it feels like every conversation that we have is about anti-Semitism.
3: Rabbi Charlie Baginski is the grandchild of Holocaust survivors.
7: For the first time, I tell my kids they can't go to walk the dog wearing Hebrew on their clothes.
3: Stephen Bush is Jewish and black and has written about that in his Financial Times column.
8: Anti-Semitism is almost like a bride with the wedding train of racism kind of coming behind it.
3: Now, he doesn't think municipal elections will hinge on anti-Semitism. It is a serious issue rooted in hate and violence, but it's been weaponized for social media outrage, he says.
8: It's much harder to work out whether or not someone can successfully run a local authority than it is to prune their social media for whether or not they've said vile things.
3: For Rabbi Baginski, on one hand, she's glad anti-Semitism is getting so much attention. But on the other hand,
7: when people are just using it for their campaigns, what happens when one party is seen to be pro-Jews and another party is seen to be pro-parts of the Muslim community and anti-Israel rhetoric, which spills into anti-Semitism?
3: She says she's worried it threatens the social cohesion that anchors democracy in this country. And that is worth focusing on, she says, in addition to trash collection. Lauren Freer, NPR News, London.
0: The FIFA World Cup arrives in North America next month, and we're kicking off our coverage by traveling back to 1994, the first time that the U.S. hosted the tournament. As NPR's Juliana Kim reports, that World Cup helped bring soccer from the country's sidelines to center field.
9: The last time that the U.S. was gearing up to host the World Cup, Fresh Air's Terry Gross described it this way.
10: The World Cup, the biggest athletic event in the world, is coming to America this month. And some Americans couldn't care less.
9: In fact, a survey at the time found that a majority of Americans didn't even know that the World Cup would be happening in the U.S.
11: It was a big question as to how the U.S. would embrace it. Would people come to the games?
9: That's Mike Sorber. In 1994, he played for the U.S. men's national team. Despite all the doubts, things took a surprising turn once the competition began. Game after game, millions of people tuned in to watch, and stadiums were packed, the cheers as loud as thunder. There were tourists and diehard fans, but also people who came out of curiosity and because tickets were relatively affordable. And then there were the parties, like at this Irish pub in New York. Soccer historian Kevin Talik Marston says Americans were drawn in by the celebrations.
12: Perhaps the experience was a bit different, seeing these people from all around the world with their own cultures, their own chants, their own songs, their own instruments.
9: But perhaps what was most electrifying for Americans was the U.S. team's strong performance. It started with a hard-fought 1-1 tie with Switzerland, followed by a stunning 2-1 upset over Colombia.
13: It is a landmark day for the United States of America. They have beaten Colombia.
9: It marked the first World Cup win for the U.S. men's national team in over four decades.
13: Look at those celebrations.
11: It was euphoria.
9: Sorber was on the starting team as a midfielder.
11: Just, you know, a huge release of energy for everyone, for the players that put in the hard work, for the fans that were excited. And it really got the media's attention.
9: The U.S. team went on to lose to Romania and then Brazil, but the tournament itself was considered a resounding success.
11: I think all the naysayers were surprised that all these football stadiums that had 60, 70, 90,000 people were sold out.
9: In total, over 3.5 million people filled those stadiums. And to this day, it's the largest attendance in FIFA history. Since then, Major League Soccer launched, the U.S. women's team became an international powerhouse, and youth leagues saw explosive growth. The country's soccer fan base is bigger and more passionate than ever. For many of them, it started with those 1994 games. So the upcoming World Cup has big cleats to fill. Juliana Kim, NPR News.

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2: Coming up on WAMC's Northeast Report, the family of a Newburgh man who died after a New Year's Day police encounter is concerned by the police narrative of events. WAMC's Elias Guerra will have more. Business was briefly upended at an Albany County drive-in movie theater and ice cream shop this week. More from WAMC's Sam Dingman. And businesses in the Adirondacks are gearing up for peak tourism season as Memorial Day approaches. David Escobar with the New York Public News Network has more. These stories and more coming up after headlines on WAMC's Northeast Report.

0: This is a WAMC News Update. I'm Mariam Ahmed. The U.S. military fired on an Iranian oil tanker as President Donald Trump sought to pressure Tehran into reaching a deal to end the war. The military said in a social media post that a fighter jet shot out the rudder of the tanker today in the Gulf of Oman as the vessel tried to breach the American blockade of Iran's ports. The attack occurred as Iran and the U.S. are officially in a ceasefire. Trump threatened Tehran with a new wave of bombing if a deal is not reached that includes opening the critical Strait of Hormuz. The president posted on social media that the two-month war could soon end. Republicans are rapidly pursuing redistricting efforts across the South following a U.S. Supreme Court ruling that affects majority black congressional districts. Alabama, Tennessee, Louisiana, and South Carolina are all considering changes. Tennessee lawmakers have proposed a new House map that would divide Memphis, a majority black city. They pressed ahead with it today, despite protests. In South Carolina, Republican leaders are targeting a district held by a longtime black Democratic lawmaker. Alabama lawmakers are proposing a new congressional primary if courts allow the state to redistrict. Louisiana already has postponed its congressional primary to allow time for a new redistricting plan. The Justice Department has found UCLA's medical school illegally considered race in admissions. The finding today intensifies the Trump administration's scrutiny of college admissions. Affirmative action in admissions has been illegal since a 2023 Supreme Court ruling. The Justice Department's investigation found UCLA favored black and Hispanic applicants over white and Asian American students. The Trump administration pointed to data showing lower average GPAs and test scores for admitted black and Hispanic students. The David Geffen School of Medicine at UCLA says its admission process is, quote, based on merit, and says it is committed to complying with state and federal laws. New York state legislators are calling for regulations on the usage of artificial intelligence in journalism and newsrooms. Speaking at the Capitol today, New York State Senator Patricia Fahey called for the passage of the Fair News Act, which would require disclaimers when AI is used in any published news content.
1: We need newsrooms. We know they are very much under pressure, but the last thing we need is that their work is being scrapped or repackaged or replaced without standards or accountability. The legislation doesn't stop innovation. It's just asking that we be straightforward with our readers, respect original reporting.
0: Fahey said the legislation aims to protect readers from misinformation from AI-generated content. Legislation to prevent truck collisions with overhead bridges has passed the New York State Assembly. The bill was sponsored by Democrat Angelo Santabarbara, whose district includes a notorious railway overpass in Glenville that has been a repeated target by tall trucks. Santa Barbara's bill would seek to prevent collisions by improving GPS technology used by truck drivers and bridge height warning information. The Democrat from the 111th District says bridge strikes can result in delays, infrastructure damage, emergency response costs, and safety risks. DoorDash said today it expects to spend more than $50 million in the second quarter on gas price relief for its delivery drivers. The San Francisco-based company said in March that it would offer extra compensation to U.S. and Canadian drivers as part of a temporary program to offset a sharp increase in gas prices due to the Iran war. DoorDash said demand for deliveries remained strong in the January to March period despite higher gas prices. Total orders rose 27% to 933 million. But that fell short of Wall Street's forecast. First quarter revenue also fell short of expectations. In the forecast tonight, mostly cloudy, rain likely, lows in the lower 40s, and sunny tomorrow, highs in the upper 50s. For WAMC News, I'm Mariam Ahmed.
2: This is WAMC's Northeast Report. I'm Lucas Willard. The family of a Newburg man who died during a New Year's Day encounter with police after a pursuit ended in a crash is concerned by the narrative of events laid out in a police report that they recently received. WAMC's Elias Guerra reviewed the account and spoke with the family. And a warning to listeners, the story contains detailed descriptions of police violence.
3: Malcolm Burks and Felicia Hodges went to Newburgh Police in person to get the arrest report related to the incident that began with state police trying to pull over their son, Marcus Burks, on New Year's Day and ended with his death. That was after they did not get a response to their Freedom of Information Law request. Hodges says they received the report, which they shared with WAMC 118 days after Marcus's death. Malcolm Burks says he's disturbed by the report, which describes officers punching, pepper spraying, and tasing his son while he was on the ground following the crash. According to the report, Newburgh Police arrived after New York State Police while Burks was already on the ground. Sergeant Francis Quinn describes in his report, dated 5 days after the incident, Burks was sweating and resisting arrest while on his stomach. He says, quote, "I believed him to be under the influence of some sort of narcotic. I then administered approximately 3 strikes with a closed right fist to the suspect's right face area to gain compliance, which had 0 effect, end quote. Malcolm Burks was taken aback by the narrative.
4: So he had not just the right, but authority to strike him 3 times, punch him 3 times in the head after a car accident. So that stuck out. And then another officer said he tased him 3 times in the back.
3: Officer Abigail Baker says in her report, quote, "I struck the male with a closed right fist in his right side of his middle back in an attempt to decrease resistance," end quote. According to the autopsy report, Burke's death was ruled a homicide and died from cardiac arrest because of the police's arrest and use of pepper spray and tasers while in the prone position. In 2022, a study in the Journal of Forensic Sciences says prone restraint can lead to cardiac arrest and is worsened by stress. In 2024, the Associated Press found dozens of cases in which prone restraint or positional asphyxia, when someone's physical position means that they cannot breathe properly, contributed to someone's death after they were subdued by police. Attorney Michael Sussman, who is representing the family, shared video of the incident with the Times Union. In it, Burke says, "I can't breathe," at least 5 times after he is pepper sprayed and stops moving shortly after. It also shows that officers turned Burks on his side after he became quiet and stopped moving. The police report says, according to the dispatches, there was a motor vehicle rollover due to a failure to comply with state police at 10:40 p.m. 3 minutes later, a male was taken out of the vehicle and detained. 4 minutes after that, pepper spray was used. The report says at 1:05 a.m., a taser was used, and just before 2 a.m., pepper spray was used again. The city of Newburgh, Newburgh Police, State Police, and the State Attorney General's Office all declined to comment on an ongoing investigation. The Attorney General's Office investigates all deaths in New York State caused by police officers. Malcolm Burks says he wants the officers involved to be held accountable.
4: "I'm asking for justice, basically. If my son, if had this been reversed and my son had murdered, is a homicide with his murder slash AKA manslaughter, depending on how it plays out in court, he would be in jail awaiting a trial. He wouldn't be walking free."
3: Burke says he and his wife were also upset that the city of Newburgh posted a message on Facebook about their son's death, sharing condolences, but never reached out directly.
4: "When we went to the AG's office, they offered us counseling and services. We were offering nothing from the city of Newburgh. It was almost to the point where they saying, you know, deal with it on your own."
3: Burke says his son was getting ready to leave Newburgh and move south. He wonders what could have been different.
4: I couldn't ask for, you know, a better son. I mean, we spent numerous hours talking about life and, you know, his career and, you know, finances. I mean, everyone pretty much in the community knew him. And, I mean, he was very polite and cordial to everyone.
3: Burke says he still plans to march in Newburgh, and he's also asking for the full body cam footage to be released. For WAMC, I'm Elias Guerra.
2: In the weeks leading up to Memorial Day, Adirondack hotels and restaurants are gearing up for peak tourism season. And to meet demand, many local businesses turn to foreign-born employees for extra support. The seasonal workers are students working under what's known as a J-1 visa. David Escobar with the New York Public News Network takes a look at how that federal program works and how it became so common in the Adirondacks.
5: When Andrew Weibrich's family bought the Mirror Lake Inn in 1977, the property was just a handful of small cottages. But the 1980 Winter Olympics transformed Lake Placid. Property values went through the roof. Tourism exploded. Weibrich's family business turned into a 120-room hotel. And they struggled to find locals to staff it.
6: The dynamics in Lake Placid changed a bit in terms of workforce housing. The housing supply became more limited. Our staff started coming from farther.
5: So Weibrich says the hotel started recruiting workers from all over the North Country. But as tourism grew, he says the industry hit a breaking point. So in the late 90s, the hotel tried something new, bringing in college students from other countries through the federal J-1 Summer Work and Travel Program.
6: And the relationship was really, it was out of need. It was never something that we sought to do. We'd love to hire local, but it's just not a reality.
5: Across the Adirondacks, more than 1,000 J-1 students work in restaurants, camps, and amusement parks each summer. They come from dozens of countries spanning Eastern Europe, the Caribbean, and Central Asia. Students work with sponsoring agencies to be matched with employers, then apply for visas through the State Department before traveling to the U.S. Down Main Street from Weibrich's Inn, the Golden Arrow Lakeside Resort brings in about 80 J-1 students every year.
7: It's made our business better.
5: That's Andrea Holder-Reed, who runs operations for the hotel, which has been in the family for 3 generations.
7: I've definitely heard people locally say, you should be giving those jobs to local people. My reply is, well, obviously we would love to, but it's really hard to find quality people that show up to work on time, that want to work 40 hours, that want to stay in this job for 2+ years.
5: And it's not just Lake Placid. Since taking off in the 1990s, the J-1 Summer Work and Travel Program has expanded across tourist regions nationwide, especially in places with small year-round populations. Cornell University professor Dave Sherwin says it's part of a broader shift he's seen in the American hospitality industry.
8: In the 70s, 80s, college kids in the summer worked in resorts, and a lot of that changed in the mid-80s and then beyond.
5: Sherwin says fewer young Americans are taking those kinds of jobs, especially in rural communities. He also says more and more U.S. college students have started looking for internships or jobs that take them away from home. Sherwin says that's left a void for businesses in need of summer workers.
8: The reality is there isn't another source of labor for these folks. You need people who are ready, willing, and able to work hard for 4 months.
5: But how many of these workers actually arrive each summer depends on federal guidelines. Under the Trump administration, the number of J-1 students coming to New York fell 5% last year, and this year's numbers could dip even further. That's concerning for Mark Overman, who leads a cultural exchange advocacy group

0: called the Alliance for International Exchange.
1: That is definitely going to have a detrimental impact on tourist communities. Fundamentally, they just won't have the number of students coming to their businesses that they were expecting.
0: As businesses across the Adirondacks gear up for the summer rush, the Mirror Lake Inn's Andrew Weibrich says even a small drop in J-1 students could be devastating for the hospitality industry.
2: There would be some really difficult decisions that would have to be made. And I would expect that there would be businesses that wouldn't survive it.
0: In places built on summer tourism, Weibrich says the number of J-1 students who arrive could shape the entire season. For the New York Public News Network, I'm David Escobar.
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4: Changeable weather continues across eastern New York and western New England. Yesterday, we had a summer preview. Temperatures were running about 15 degrees above seasonable levels. The high at Albany reached 85 degrees. That's not quite a record high, but it was certainly pretty close. Now, we did have quite a bit of wind yesterday along with some thunderstorms, so there was a little bit of damage from that. There were even some power outages, especially across northern areas. Of course, today is a much different story as we have a front stalled across the northeast and a storm that's riding along that front. Essentially, it's like a train running along the tracks. And we do have wet weather in our area this afternoon. It's a good soaking rain. It's not enough rain to cause any trouble in terms of flooding, but it's going to be enough that there might be some large puddles on the roads. And it's certainly fantastic news for the lawns and gardens as we're now heading into the growing season, or in some cases, we are already in the growing season across our area. And of course, that rain is also helpful to wash some of the pollen out of the air, at least temporarily, and it does help to lower the brush fire threat as well. So we have wet weather in the forecast for this afternoon into this evening. The rain should wrap up during the evening hour, so if you do have plans for dinner, have an umbrella with you. By later tonight, we'll see the rain move out, and temperatures will chill down overnight. We'll drop back into the 30s and low 40s. Some areas of frost will be possible in our typically colder locations north and west of the capital region, and some areas of fog will be possible as well. And after that warm day yesterday, we'll see temperatures on the cooler side, a little more spring-like feeling as we head through the rest of the week. Temperatures tomorrow will be mainly in the 50s to around 60 under a blend of sunshine and clouds. We'll be in the 50s and low 60s again on Friday, and some more wet weather is possible on Saturday. And now here is my latest regional forecast. First, for the North Country, the Adirondacks, all of Vermont, the Southern Champlain Valley, including Plattsburgh and Burlington, and the Lake George Saratoga region, including Glens Falls. For tonight, mostly cloudy with rain ending, areas of fog and potentially some frost, lows in the 30s and low 40s. Tomorrow, a blend of sun and clouds, breezy and cool with highs in the 50s. For the northern Catskills, Mohawk Valley and southern Adirondacks, including Utica, Gloversville, and Oneonta. Tonight, rain ending with areas of fog and some patchy frost, lows in the 30s and low 40s. Tomorrow, a blend of sun and clouds, breezy and cool with highs in the 50s. For the southeastern Catskills, mid and lower Hudson Valley, and interior southern New England, including Middletown, Poughkeepsie, Westchester, Hartford, and Springfield. Tonight, rain likely with some fog, lows in the 40s. Tomorrow, a chance for early showers, then becoming partly sunny, breezy, with highs in the 60s. For the Capital District, including Albany, Schenectady, and Troy, and the Berkshires, tonight, mostly cloudy, rain ending, some fog, lows in the upper 30s and low 40s. And for tomorrow, a blend of sun and clouds, breezy and cool, with highs in the 50s to around 60. Region-wide on Friday, partly to mostly sunny and cool, with highs in the 50s and low 60s. And on Saturday, mostly cloudy with showers likely, with highs in the 50s and low 60s. For WAMC, I'm meteorologist Garrett Argenis.
3: Across the Northeast, golf courses have been closing up shop. The Boston Business Journal estimates at least 57 closed in Massachusetts between 2012 and 2022. It's led to some communities getting creative with the former fairways, as WAMC's Pioneer Valley Bureau Chief James Polyalagopoulos reports that includes Northampton.
5: For the last month at least, new sounds have been joining the chorus of birds chirping off of Old Wilson Way. Heavy machinery that's been tearing up pavement that ran between Rocky Hill and Florence Roads. Officials like Sarah LaValle of Northampton's Office of Planning and Sustainability say it's the city's first ever ecologically related road closure, part of a reforestation project that goes back to 2020 when the city acquired the former Pine Grove Golf Course.
6: The owner was hoping for several years to have another golf ownership group take over, but that just didn't make sense. So the city came in, and this seemed like a really ideal ecological restoration project.
5: Found just north of the city line with East Hampton, the golf course once sported all of the usual amenities, 18 holes with a clubhouse and a small pond, plenty of green, so to speak. But as Tom Lotzenheiser of Mass Audubon tells WAMC, not the kind of green that helps the environment. In fact, Pine Grove may have been doing the opposite, causing abrupt, sometimes chaotic water levels downstream by altering the Nashawanic Brook.
7: You know, you can't have soggy fairways. You want everything to be as dry as possible for the folks who are golfing. So water was just directed into all these cisterns and trench drains and so forth, and just directed off the site straight to the brook, and it would just blast out on the southern end of the golf course and right downstream into Arcadia eventually. And this is a 300 acre or so watershed, and 100 acres of that was golf course. And even though it looks green, it was essentially acting like pavement, that water was just being directed off of that as quickly as possible.
5: Protecting the watershed's been a priority for Northampton and Mass Audubon. Both have formed a partnership that protects a 200-acre wildlife corridor, according to the city's website. It's partly what's fueling the Nashawanic Brook Restoration Project and the Pine Grove Restoration Work, which kicked into high gear last month. The State Division of Ecological Restoration is also assisting the effort to essentially tear up some of the current landscape and, for the most part, let nature take its course. Or technically golf course. Bad golf puns or not, DER ecological restoration specialist Kate Benson says while human restoration activity has been getting underway, the local beavers got the memo at least a year early.
8: Beavers have really capitalized on that and moved into the site. As you can see here, this very small stream has now been quite flooded out by a large beaver dam that started developing about a year ago, a few feet tall, and now it's maybe 6, 7, 8 feet tall, is impounding quite a large area. We see a lot of birds starting to come back. There's wood ducks here, there's swallows, there's Mass Audubon can tell you about all of the birds that are here now.
5: Hailed as nature's engineers, the animals have made great headway, Benson says. Their wall of mud and sticks is near impenetrable, save for a healthy stream flowing at its bottom, all keeping water in the habitat amid mild drought conditions. Of course, the brook restoration has plenty of human benefits as well. In addition to restoring wetlands, a network of trails is part of the broader picture. Northampton Land Planning Assistant Tom Anisi says the area, which has already been seeing public use since the pandemic, gives the city a rare opportunity to offer hikeable conservation land that's far more accessible than most.
9: Most of our conservation land is rocky, hilly, and shaded. It's wooded, right? And so this site is so, one of the reasons it's so popular is that it's open. And there's an openness here that doesn't exist at a lot of our other conservation areas. And so it's become really, really popular from a recreation standpoint, just for people. It's always had kind of like a Western feel. Like there's like an openness here that we don't have at other sites.
5: LaValle says the hope is to have an accessible all-person trail looping the grounds with a bridge going over a failed culvert crews are also trying to remove. Funding for Phase 2 is a bit up in the air. Recent activity was made possible in part by the DER and city funds, totaling at least $720,000. Later construction, though, could fetch as much as $3 million. LaVallee is optimistic about securing state grant dollars, though she concedes her team might have to reevaluate if funding doesn't appear. For now, the project overseers are upbeat. Reporting from Northampton, this is James Polyoligopoulos at WAMC's Pioneer Valley News Bureau on the campus of Western New England University.
3: 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Business was briefly upended by a freak accident at a drive-in movie theater and ice cream shop in Glenmont this week. WAMC
5: dollars, though she concedes her team might have to reevaluate if funding doesn't appear. For now, the project overseers are upbeat. Reporting from Northampton, this is James Polyoligopoulos at WAMC's Pioneer Valley News Bureau on the campus of Western New England University.
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0: boa.health for more. Business was briefly upended by a freak accident at a drive-in movie theater and ice cream shop in Glenmont this week, WAMC's Sam Dingman reports.
1: Standing at the counter of the Jericho Drive-In and Ice Cream Stand in Glenmont on Tuesday, it would be easy to assume it was a normal day. A steady stream of customers pulled up to order scoops of the shop's signature flavors: Almond Joyous, Nutella Me Something Good, and Raspberry Rumble.
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3: Thank you so much.
1: But if you turned your head to the right, you'd realize something was different. About 20 yards from the counter, you would see rows of yellow caution tape and the charred remains of a building.
4: About 6:45 last night, we had a customer come to the window and tell us they think that our barn was on fire.
1: That's Lisa Chanette. She runs the Jericho Drive-In with her husband, Michael. When the customer let them know about the fire, Michael grabbed a fire extinguisher and ran outside. Lisa followed him and was shocked when she saw the size of the flames.
4: It was coming out the door on the other side of the shed. I didn't want my husband going anywhere near it, so that's why we called 911 right away.
1: A fire crew arrived quickly and got the blaze extinguished within about 5 minutes.
4: I think they thought their favorite ice cream place was burning to the ground. They probably hurried.
1: No one was injured in the fire, but there were some notable losses.
4: We have some ice cream in some freezers that we store in there, and then all of our dishes and spoons and cups and everything we use to serve any of the ice cream.
5: Those seem like valuable supplies for an ice cream shop.
4: Yeah, I mean, we do have some supplies inside the shop, but I still have ice cream melting in the freezers out back that are just kind of sitting in this pile of charred rubbish.
1: Still, once things calmed down, Lisa went on social media and posted some pictures of the fire, along with an announcement. The Jericho would be open for business the next day. The post got a huge reaction.
4: You know, people wanted to donate money and do GoFundMe, and I said, please don't, we're fine. You know, leave that for somebody who needs it, we'll be fine. So, just stuff, it can be replaced. Just come to the drive-in on the weekends and come to the ice cream stand every day. Get something different. We have a huge menu, so you could be here every day and not get the same thing ordered probably in 3 months.
1: At picnic tables across the parking lot, a group of regulars licked their cones and surveyed the damage, including John.
6: I got a chocolate peanut butter blast sundae here.
1: And his daughter, Georgie.
7: I got blue goo.
1: Georgie's blue goo soft serve was melting a little, and she was eating it quickly, making sure not to spill any. John said Georgie was upset when they saw a story about the fire on the news.
6: She started crying. She's like, oh, God.
1: John and his family come to the Jericho for ice cream all the time, especially to celebrate. That's actually why they were there on Tuesday.
6: She just had her class musical today.
7: Yeah.
6: She sang a bunch of songs that and everything in class, so.
7: She'll be coming down the mountain, itty bitty spider. And I've been walking on the railroad. This little light of mine take me out to the ball game.
6: Yeah.
5: That's a good playlist.
6: Pretty wild, man. You know, I was like, wow. She did a good job, too. And it's after school, got out early. I was like, let's go get some ice cream.
1: Lisa, the owner, said it'll take a while before the fire department determines how the fire started. But in the meantime, it's business as usual.
5: Georgie, are you relieved that everything's okay?
7: Yeah.
1: Reporting from Glenmont for WAMC News, I'm Sam Dingman.
0: WAMC's Northeast Report was produced by Andrew Waite. Thanks to engineer Mike Bowen on the board, and thanks to everybody on the WAMC News team. I'm Lucas Willard. Thanks for listening.

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0: In Los Angeles, I'm Kai Rizdal. It is Wednesday today, the 6th of May. Good as always to have you along, everybody. We're going to start with jobs because, well, you got to choose. And there was some labor market news this morning. The payroll processing company ADP says private employers added 109,000 jobs last month, more than expected, also nearly double the March number. The official tally, as you might remember, comes Friday from the Labor Department. It will be the latest update in a topsy-turvy start to this labor market year. Good thing, then, that we've got Marketplace's Mitchell Hartman to make sense of it all for us.
2: Economists' predictions for April job creation are all over the map, from 50,000 on up. Bill Adams at Fifth Third Commercial Bank is predicting 120,000 new jobs after the bullish report on private sector growth from ADP.
3: Employers added jobs at the fastest pace since early 2025. Jobless claims ticking lower in recent weeks. Another sign that people who are losing jobs are finding them relatively quickly.
2: True, the Iran war and soaring oil prices are a major source of uncertainty for employers going forward. But Adams says after holding back on hiring in the face of tariff uncertainty last year, many businesses are now feeling more confident.
3: With tailwinds from tax cuts at the turn of the year, increases in government spending, and then the Fed's rate cuts in late 2025, I think a lot of businesses feel they are ready to move forward with some hiring that they may have delayed in 2025.
2: There are worrying signs in the mix of jobs the economy's creating, says Dan North at credit insurer Allianz Trade.
4: What growth there has been in jobs has mostly come in one industry, healthcare.
2: Driven largely by the needs of aging baby boomers.
4: That to me is a little bit fragile. Gosh, what would it be if we didn't have an aging population? Well, then you'd have to wonder, where is the growth coming from?
2: Another cause for concern, deteriorating wage growth, says Dean Baker at the Center for Economic and Policy Research. Back in 2024 and 2025, average hourly earnings were rising around 4% a year. But by March 2026, wage gains had fallen to just 3.5%. At the same time, inflation was spiking from the Iran war.
5: In a context where inflation's somewhere around 3%, you're talking about real wage growth going to near zero.
2: Eroding workers' purchasing power. I'm Mitchell Hartman for Marketplace.
0: Wall Street today, broken record, though I may sound like traders do seem to be thinking, again, that the war is almost over. We will have the details when we do the numbers.

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1: The job market or the energy markets? The job market or the energy market? The job market or the energy market? You know what?

0: Crude oil fell today, down quite a bit, actually, on news that negotiations to end the war might be getting serious. Still, though, the Strait of Hormuz is functionally closed. Global supplies are down, all while oil demand has stayed pretty consistent. For now, anyway, we have called Catherine Wolfram to talk it over. She's a professor of energy economics at MIT's Sloan School of Management. We'll talk oil and something called demand destruction here in this ninth week of the war. Professor Wolfram, thanks for being on the program.
1: Thanks so much for having me.
0: At the risk of oversimplifying, perhaps, but also in search of clarity, could you use demand destruction in a sentence for me, please?
1: Sure. When the price of a good goes up, then consumers consume less of it. And the difference between what they were consuming before the price went up and what they're consuming after the price went up is the demand that's destroyed.
0: Excellent. Now, we have had, as anybody who's been reading the papers or listening to the radio knows, we've had supply destruction, right, by a fairly well with the Strait of Hormuz closed. Why haven't we actually seen as much demand destruction as one might have theorized?
1: So I'm not sure what one might have theorized, but what demand destruction is doing right now is helping us balance the market. So we should be very welcoming to the demand destruction that we are seeing because, as you said, the supply is going away because of the closure of the Strait of Hormuz. So really what's balancing the market is the demand destruction in partnership with some inventories that are being tapped into and that are coming onto the market right now.
0: So let's get to those inventories, because at some point, with as much oil as is locked in to the Persian Gulf right now as is locked in, we're going to get to the last barrel of those inventories, sort of, you know, macro speaking here. What does that look like?
1: No, I guess I don't think we'll ever get to those last barrels because the inventories are super valuable as kind of like a rainy day fund. But the longer the supply shock goes on, the more it's like not a shock. It's just the new normal. And so then you got to start making sure that the demand and supply balance, and you can't do that with inventories forever. You kind of want to save them for another rainy day or, you know, an even worse rainy day. So we're not just going to draw down the inventories until they go away. We will start, the longer this lasts, we'll start having to adjust to a new normal.
0: And that new normal will be demand being destroyed and prices going up, yes?
1: Yep, okay. It will.
0: All right.
1: Or new supply coming on the market as well. I mean, at the higher prices, that's what you'll see.
0: You seem very calm at a time when oil markets are just going haywire.
1: Yeah, I mean, I'm calm because I believe in markets and I think markets will help us balance things. But I don't want to be too glib about it.
0: No.
1: I mean, yeah, I guess I worry more about the demand that's not being destroyed because that's the demand that's left paying the really high prices.
0: Say more about that.
1: Yeah, I mean, the demand that is being destroyed, that's where people are finding alternatives. Maybe they are not traveling to see a friend, but they are still commuting to go to work. And when they commute to go to work, they're paying much higher gas prices than they were before. And that crowds out other spendings. That's just, you know, that's hard on consumers' pocketbooks and on firms' bottom lines.
0: Yeah. What's it like teaching Energy Economics 101 at MIT these days? Must be an interesting time.
1: Yeah, so I came into it, I'm co-teaching with a colleague of mine, and he's teaching the electricity half, and I'm kind of jealous because electricity.
0: That's funny. He gets electricity, you get oil?
1: Yeah, I get oil, oil and gas. But man, did I get the good draw this year. It's been super interesting.
0: I bet it has. And a little tiring. Come on, right?
1: Yeah, I've got to make slides like 30 minutes before class so that they're up to date. I don't want to make them the night before because things might change.
0: And don't check your social feed. Catherine Wolfram is a professor of economics, energy economics, actually, at MIT, the Sloan School of Management. Professor, thanks for your time. I appreciate it.
1: Thanks so much. Take care.

0: Almost half of this entire country is in a drought. That's according to Drought Monitor. There are varying levels of severity, of course, and varying levels of economic risk and uncertainty that come with that drought. In Corpus Christi, Texas, where the energy sector is a key driver of the regional economy, but also a major water user, things have already reached a crisis, as Marketplace's Elizabeth Troval reports.
1: It's weeks away from hurricane season here on the Texas Gulf Coast, and it couldn't come soon enough for people here in Corpus Christi, like Bob Paulson.
2: Sort of a dark joke you hear around town all the time. We're praying to get head-on, direct hit by a hurricane.
1: That's because Corpus Christi needs the rain desperately. The local lake and reservoir are at just 8%. If the city doesn't get enough rainfall by September, there are plans for widespread 25% cuts to water usage. Businesses like the Texas State Aquarium are preparing.
3: So we're bringing in raw salt water. We basically send it through really, really large sand filters, same thing you would see on your pool.
1: I'm in a back room with Aquarium CEO Jesse Gilbert, who is showing me where water from the Corpus Christi Bay flows in. This is the water the sharks and stingrays swim in.
3: The water is our top priority because if the water's not right, the animal is living in it can't be healthy.
1: While most of the aquarium's water comes directly from the ocean, they still use fresh water to operate their bathrooms, eateries, and splash park. Back in his office, Gilbert tells me they're undergoing plans to decrease their freshwater use by 30%.
4: We've developed some clever ways to completely take the splash park off of the potable water systems.
1: As the city's biggest tourist attraction besides the beach, I ask him if he worries if the brand of Corpus Christi is hurt by this crisis.
4: I think about it every day. It sounds like we don't have water and you can't come and, you know, and enjoy a vacation in Corpus Christi. That's not true.
1: And he has a longer-term worry, attracting aquarium staff who may not want to move to a city in a water crisis. Directly across the ship channel from the aquarium, I talked to Port of Corpus Christi CEO Kent Britton.
5: So every day through this ship channel moves about $340 million worth of goods. Majority of it is export.
1: The port here is busier than ever. Crude oil, LNG, diesel, jet fuel, gasoline. What the world is in short supply of right now moves through this energy hub. These exporters are an engine of the local economy. Many are also big water users, which is why Britton says the city needs to find more sources of water.
5: We don't want anyone to have to shut down. We don't want curtailment. We don't want it for our industry. We don't want it for our residents.
1: Even if the city isn't enforcing large-scale curtailment yet, the looming water crisis,
5: it's going to limit our ability to bring in large-scale industry in the future.
1: I ask him if he's seen companies decide not to come to Corpus because of the water issues.
5: We have had a couple that were very favorable to coming here in past years who ended up making the decision not to because of the dwindling water supplies.
1: The energy industry is a major consumer of water. The city knew that when they approved plans to sell their water.
2: Frequently, things are portrayed as industry uses too much water.
1: That's Bob Paulson with the Coastal Bend Industry Association, which represents the big energy and chemical companies in town.
2: I think that misses the larger point, that it's a combination of long-term drought along with 100% dependence on surface water.
1: He says industry has been updating their facilities to use less water ahead of large-scale water curtailment. But he says if the water crisis did end up forcing industry to shut down operations,
2: I mean, you're talking about probably hundreds of folks that don't have a job.
1: On the Corpus Christi Bay, the energy industry is booming, but the impending water crisis here is casting a shadow on this so-called sparkling city by the sea. In Corpus Christi, Texas, I'm Elizabeth Troval for Marketplace.

0: That ADP payroll report this morning showed hiring is happening at companies both big and small. So we called one of our regulars whose business is decidedly on the smaller side. Eric Vaughn runs the custom framing shop. Eric's I've Been Framed. It's in Detroit, Michigan.
1: It's always busy around here. Got a lot to do. Just come off of a major contract with the Detroit Institute of Arts. We did about 150 frames. Yes, 150 frames. And so it was pretty big this year. We're getting a lot of new clients. A lot of times new clients aren't really familiar with custom picture framing. It's been a little tough because, you know, I spend a lot of time working with a client and everything has gone up in pricing. That's been a challenge because, you know, the pricing of frames have gone up, the price to ship pieces have gone up. Overall, it's just been a really tough kind of thing to do and to educate people on you know, the new pricing. But, you know, we seem to overcome it. It's just me and one other guy, and he's kind of up there in age like myself. I had a young man to come in yesterday. He was interested in employment here, and I gave him a card. Said, "Okay, just call me back." And so that was just yesterday. So the horizon looks pretty good with trying to hire someone, and hopefully, you know, he can meet all of my little requirements. My wife is also a business owner, and she's in, you know, having the same kind of issues and trying to find help and trying to figure out how we're going to retire. So yeah, we're just, but I'm still having fun, and I don't know if she's having as much fun as I am, but I know I'm having a good time having fun with the people and working with clients.
0: Eric Vaughn, making custom frames, having fun too in Detroit.

0: Coming up.
1: A couple of years ago, it was like a men's sanctuary. You come and go. Everybody comes to the barbershop, the plumber, the dentist.
0: As times change, economies change. But first, let's do the numbers. Dow Industrial's up 612 today, 1.25%, finished at 49,910. The NASDAQ added 512 points, that is 2%, 25,838. The S&P 500 gained 105 points, 1.5%, 7,365. One does wonder whether traders are reading the room. Remember how Kraft Heinz was going to split itself into two companies, but then paused that breakup earlier this year? Well, since then, it's done pretty well. The condiment and grocery maker beat analyst expectations and profit estimates for quarter number one. Kraft Heinz cooked up 2.3% today. The AI boom is brightening the outlook for a 175-year-old glass-making company. Any guesses? Come on, you'll know it as soon as I say it. Corning lit up 12% after announcing it a deal to make advanced fiber optic products for NVIDIA. The chipmaker accumulated 5.75% on the day. Cosmetics conglomerate Coty told investors sales are taking a hit because of the war in the Middle East. Petroleum very big in that industry. The parents of Kylie Cosmetics and CoverGirl added 3.5%. 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
0: This is Marketplace. I'm Kai Rizdahl. The new-ish CEO of the Walt Disney Company is loving life right now. Disney reported stronger than expected quarterly earnings today. Josh DeMaro's first as the guy in charge. Streaming was a particular bright spot. It's now a bigger business than linear television is for Disney's entertainment division. It's what happens, I guess, when you raise prices like all the big platforms have been doing. Netflix announced its second price hike in just over a year the other day. It seems we are firmly in the era of streaming profitability, whether consumers are grumpy about it or not. Marketplace's Megan McCarty-Carino has that story.
5: Back in the innocent days of early 2023, when I first connected with New Orleans sports fanatic Jonathan Barnes, he subscribed to streaming services with abandon, usually 7 or 8 at a time. But things have changed, he tells me today.
6: You start having to look at your bank account and saying, okay, well, you know, how much am I actually watching all 6, 7, 8 of these subscription services? Which ones do I truly, truly need?
5: For Barnes, who has a young kid, Disney Plus is non-negotiable.
6: They kind of have me in the chokehold.
5: He's a big WWE fan. He's got YouTube Live to cover sports and added on Hulu with his Disney bundle.
6: We're not thrilled because, again, the subscription services continue to go up, but we felt that consolidating them was much more effective.
5: The subsidized streaming party is long over, says Ross Benish, a senior analyst at eMarketer.
7: You know, streaming wasn't going to be something for the users. It's there to make money for the mass media companies.
5: But he says consumers seem to be getting used to it.
7: You're seeing something similar that you saw with cable for years, where people would complain their bill was going up. but they would still pay for it.
5: In fact, households surveyed by market research firm Parks Associates actually increased the number of services they subscribe to over the last quarter, an average of 6, says Director of Research Michael Goodman. The amount households spend also increased in that period from $108 to $113 per month.
8: I think bundling has a lot to do with this because they're able to get more bang for their buck here, that they're able to get multiple services without having to pay for each one individually.
5: Consumers are also looking for value, often choosing lower priced plans with ads, says John Giegengack with Hub Entertainment Research.
9: We didn't used to see people switch back and forth between tiers all that often, but it's definitely something that's happening more often, and I think it's something that will continue to go on as the prices continue to rise.
5: He says consumers also report feeling less bothered by ads than they were in the past. Or maybe they're just resigned to them. I'm Megan McCarty-Carino for Marketplace.

0: It's tough to overstate how important the barbershop is in Black American culture. It's been the subject of paintings, the setting for movies, and at least one talk show. It's a place for men to talk sports and politics and whatever else is on their minds. But barbershop culture is changing, and it turns out the pandemic and the ensuing hangover had a lot to do with that. From Brooklyn, here's James Bennett II.
1: For years, decades even, I watched peers and guys older than me go to the barbershop every other week. It seemed like the norm. But then COVID hit, and a lot of us started working from home.
2: I used to work in the office all the time, so I would get a haircut religiously, like every 1.5 to 2 weeks. And then the pandemic happened, so like people basically stopped taking care of themselves.
1: This is Evan Harris. He used to pay his barber $25 cash for those haircuts. And after the pandemic, the price rose to about $60 after tip. And then he had a revelation.
2: I realized, like, I don't need to get a haircut as frequently. I work from home semi-frequently now. It's less important to be, like, super crisp all the time.
1: One of the big reasons the price of a haircut is going up is because barbers are spending more on supplies. Sherwood Delore cuts hair at a shop in Fort Greene. He says a pack of once $5 razors are now $10. A roll of paper neck strips, once 50 cents or a dollar, now $3. And the spray he uses to clean and disinfect the blades...
3: The Cool Care used to be $6.99. Now you go to the store, you probably pay $15 for a can of Cool Care. A pair of clippers run you anywhere between $150 to $300.
1: A few years ago, those clippers could have run as little as $80. Rising costs have forced him to up the price of his haircuts by more than 50% over the past 5 years. And now that he's charging that much, he says customers want their routine haircut to feel like a luxury experience.
3: When you go to see a doctor, he's always in his white gown. You know, you go to an office, you know, he's dressed properly. Why can't you? Because you're giving a service to the public. People want to see a value standard for your pricing.
1: Delore's been a barber for over 15 years, and one of the biggest changes he's seen is customers who come in less frequently than they used to. Full disclosure, he's been my barber for more than 5 years.
3: I would have clients come in maybe 3 times a month. Now you get in probably once a month, you know, so it's...
1: I see you looking at me, man.
3: No. Yeah, you're one of them.
1: He's right. These days, I get in there about every month and a half. Higher prices have also changed the culture inside the barbershop. Dexter Barrow cuts hair in the more working-class neighborhood of Flatbush. He's now charging $40, up from $25 in 2019, and he's noticed a different feeling in his shop, too.
4: A couple of years ago, it was like a men's sanctuary. You come and go, everybody comes to the barbershop, the plumber, the dentist, the lawyers. Everybody becomes one when they come to the shop.
1: But now, with the higher prices and the vibe shift, Barrow says fewer people are just hanging around the shop.
4: Today is just like a more business transaction. It's a cut and go, get your money and go.
1: In charging and getting paid more, some barbers I've talked to feel like they're being recognized as the professionals they always have been. And some customers see the new prices as the cost of keeping a community tradition alive. In New York, I am James Bennett II for Marketplace.

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1: This final note on the way out today, in which one appreciates the presidential administrations do try to spin the news to their best advantage. Kevin Hassett, the director of President Trump's National Economic Council, went on Fox News today to offer his take.
2: Credit card spending is through the roof. They're spending more on gasoline, but they're spending more on everything else, too.
1: Maxing out credit cards? Usually suboptimal, economically speaking. Hassett also said this morning, by the way, that he expects economic growth to hit 4% this year. Latest reading we had the other day, 2% on the nose. Our media production team includes Brian Allison, John Fokey, Montana Johnson, Drew Jostet, Gary O'Keefe, Charlton Thorpe as well. Alex Simpson is the manager of media production. And I'm Kai Rizdal. We will see you tomorrow, everybody.

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1: From WHYY in Philadelphia, I'm Terry Gross with Fresh Air. Today, Silicon Valley's new tech right and its alliance with the Trump administration. We talk with George Packer about his Atlantic article on how tech venture capitalists who are heavily invested in AI and cryptocurrency are influencing Trump's policies related to their own investments. For example, the venture capitalist David Sacks became Trump's special advisor on AI and crypto.
2: The concentration of power in a few hands of people who could then arrange politics and policy to their benefit, that's happening again. It's happening right in front of us, and it's happening most dramatically in this alliance between Washington and Silicon Valley.
1: Trump has made billions on crypto. Later, David Bianculli reviews the new TV adaptation of Lord of the Flies. First News.
3: Our news in Washington, I'm Ryland Barton. With hundreds of vessels still stuck in the Persian Gulf and costs piling up, shipping companies are being whipsawed by uncertainty over how and when the Strait of Hormuz might reopen after more than 2 months into the Iran war. President Trump initially announced an effort in which the U.S. military would guide ships through the strait, then paused that to allow time for a deal to end the war. NPR's Aya Batraoui reports that change came as a surprise to almost everyone.
4: This was so abrupt that a person briefed on the matter, not authorized to speak to the media, told NPR that even Israel did not know about Trump's intention to end Project Freedom and had actually been preparing for an escalation. So what Trump says is he paused the operation because of what he calls great progress in reaching a final deal with Iran. And there were calls from countries in the region to Trump as well. In a post on X, Pakistan's prime minister, who's mediating between the U.S. and Iran, thanked Trump for pausing this operation. And he said that he and Saudi Arabia's crown prince, Mohammed bin Salman, had asked Trump to do just that and move toward reconciliation.
3: NPR's Aya Batraoui reporting. The war against Iran is causing some of the U.S. to change their travel plans. NPR's Stephen Basaha reports many travelers are avoiding international trips due to concerns about safety and cost.
5: James Ridgway just landed back home in D.C., but he might skip his trip to Europe after seeing the cost to fly.
6: We have tickets to see The Cure in Ireland, and I don't think we'll be able to swing it.
5: Arlene Hogan owns the travel advisor company Vacays for You, and she says her clients are sticking to domestic travel due to concerns about conflicts overseas. Hawaii is especially popular.
7: Even though Hawaii is an expensive destination when you think about it, however, it gives people a sense of security.
5: According to the travel site Kayak, international tickets in late April were up about $150 compared to a year earlier. Stephen Basaha, NPR News.
3: The Trump administration has shelved three studies that examined vaccines that protect against COVID-19 and shingles. NPR's Rob Stein has more.
8: In an email to NPR, a spokesman for the Health and Human Services Department confirmed reports in the New York Times and Washington Post that plans to release the three studies have been dropped. The spokesman, Andrew Nixon, says officials stopped plans to publish two Food and Drug Administration studies examining the safety of COVID-19 vaccines because the conclusions that they're safe, quote, were not supported by the underlying data, and blocked the shingles vaccine study because it, quote, fell outside the agency's purview. Critics disagree and say these moves are the latest administration actions that weaken public trust in vaccines. Rob Stein, NPR News.
3: Oil prices sank and stock markets rallied worldwide today. The S&P 500 climbed nearly 1.5%. This is NPR News.
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10: 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WAMC's Lucas Willard reports.
11: Local musician and promoter Shane Sanchez is a co-founder of the Super Dark Collective. 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And while the 10th anniversary of Super Dark is still a year away, Sanchez couldn't wait to celebrate.
12: I kind of realized that next year is the 10 years, so I'm kind of jumping the gun, and I wanted to put exposure that we've been doing this for 9 years.
11: Sanchez, who also plays in the darkwave band Blood X3, is now a co-owner of downtown Troy venue No Fun. From tonight through Saturday, a series of concerts will showcase the alternative scene Sanchez has long hoped to foster.
12: They're all very different, but they're all kind of, what ties them together is like the intensity, the originality, and I guess the darkness of all of these bands. All these bands are pretty dark.
11: Headliners include the experimental Secret Chiefs 3 tonight, electronic outfit Nux tomorrow, hardcore band Drop Dead on Friday, and Detroit noise group Wolf Eyes on Saturday. For WAMC News, I'm Lucas Willard.
10: Tonight will be mostly cloudy. Rain is likely in the evening. Lows will be in the lower 40s. Thursday will be sunny with highs in the upper 50s. For WAMC News, I'm Andrew Pugliese.
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0: This is Fresh Air. I'm Terry Gross. In the early days of internet startups, tech innovators in the Silicon Valley were seen as young idealists who developed their creations in their garages, bedrooms, or at the universities where they were students. But recently, many Silicon Valley leaders have become identified with the right, with President Donald Trump and MAGA. These tech billionaires are now often referred to as oligarchs because of their money, power, and access to the White House. How and why this alliance was formed is the subject of a new report in The Atlantic by my guest, George Packer. He shows how lucrative this alliance has been for the venture capitalists and for Trump. Packer writes that Trump's crypto wealth has grown by at least $7.5 billion since 2024. His article is titled, "The Venture Capital Populist: How David Sacks and the New Tech Right Went Full MAGA and Captured Washington." Sacks co-founded the venture capital fund Kraft Ventures. He served as President Trump's special advisor for artificial intelligence and cryptocurrency. He's now co-chair of the President's Council of Advisors on Science and Technology. Sacks was an early investor in Facebook, Uber, SpaceX, Palantir Technologies, and Airbnb, was PayPal's first head of products, and served as COO. He's also one of the hosts of the tech podcast All In. George Packer is a staff writer at The Atlantic, focusing on American politics, culture, and U.S. foreign policy. He previously was a staff writer at The New Yorker. He won a National Book Award for The Unwinding, An Inner History of the New America. His latest book is the novel The Emergency. George Packer, welcome back to Fresh Air.
1: Good to be back with you, Terry.
0: I want to start with a clip, and this is a clip of Sacks speaking at the White House in March of 2025. The occasion was a cryptocurrency summit at the White House.
2: Thank you, Mr. President. We're all here today because of your leadership, your vision, and your generosity, and I really want to thank you for that. We're also here because of your desire to make America great and to introduce a golden age in America, including for digital assets. And we're here because of your love of innovators, or as you might say, high IQ people. We know you love high IQ people. And we have about 30 of them here in the room today. These are the top people in the digital asset industry. And one other thing that I think that you love is legal fairness. This is an industry that was subjected to prosecution and persecution for the last 4 years, horrible lawfare, and nobody knows what that feels like better than you do. So we really appreciate the fact that you understand legal fairness and that you're always willing to fight for the right thing, for legal fairness. You never back down. You stand defiant, even in the face of an assassin's bullet. It's an inspiration to everyone in this room, I think. So it's an honor.
0: So that was recorded in March of 2025. You describe Sacks as a venture capital populist. Why did you put those two usually up?

0: and to make amends with Trump and with MAGA. He didn't support Trump right away for 2024 for the Republican nomination. He was for Ron DeSantis. But in his public words, in what he said on his podcast, it was clear that he was trying to align himself with MAGA. So he began talking about things that you never heard him talking about before, such as our terrible trade deals, mass immigration, free speech, by which he meant the big platforms, Facebook, Twitter, banning Trump and other right-wing purveyors of falsehoods. For Sachs, that was kind of like the big red line that he claimed made the left unacceptable and brought him back into sort of a tolerant position, eventually in a really sycophantic position toward Trump. But those are the things he began to talk about. And then he began to say, I'm a populist. And he actually quite openly said, I'm on the side of the working man. I'm on the side of the working class against the elites. Now, who are the elites, if not David Sachs? Well, the elites are the heads of tech companies who are, to Sachs, are kind of giving in to the woke younger staff who are putting pressure on them to say these things. He is for the working man against the tech oligarchs, as he calls them. So there is this underlying irony that you can't get away from. But Sachs uses the word populist, so I used it because it basically was his effort to form an alliance between the tech industry, Silicon Valley, and MAGA.
1: Well, you use Sachs as a kind of stand-in for the tech billionaires who have become aligned with MAGA. So what changed? Why the sudden shift from people who used to support Democrats, even if they identified as libertarian, when it came to Democrats versus Republicans, the political support often went to the Democrats? So how do you account for the switch to Trump?
0: I think for Silicon Valley, libertarianism has always been the default political view, but it's not a hard-edged Milton Friedman, Friedrich Hayek kind of libertarianism. It's softer. It's a liberal libertarianism. You know, the issues that got support in Silicon Valley, where, by the way, I grew up before it was ever called that, pro-choice, pro-immigrant, pro-gay marriage, for socially liberal causes. I think what happened was the Biden administration came in and began to push harder on issues like monopoly. They had a much more robust antitrust posture on enforcement of laws against money laundering in the crypto industry. They were more wary of AI, although supportive of it. Also wanted the federal government to have a role in making sure companies were testing it for safety and sharing the results of those tests with the federal government. So all those things, I think, began to drive tech leaders and investors who were used to a free hand in their own business crazy. That's like they couldn't believe that someone was actually telling them how to do their business, because that had never happened before. Tech has been totally unregulated, which is why there's a crisis of social media among American teenagers. And I think that change coincided with a cultural change that I call the new progressivism. Others call it wokeness, that caught on in Silicon Valley, especially among younger engineers and staffers at these companies, and that kind of began to push hard against their leadership. And some of the leaders, you know, kind of compromised with it, gave into it, said, we'll do what you want. We're going to start monitoring speech in our internal deliberations, et cetera. And all these things, I think, for a certain number of very powerful tech people, were just unacceptable intrusions on their right to rule their industry. It was just an unacceptable affront to have young people, the left, the federal government, pushing hard against their business. And that led them all the way over to Trump.
1: You write that the courtship between Silicon

0: Silicon Valley and MAGA consummated on June 6, 2024, in San Francisco's Pacific Heights neighborhood on a street known as Billionaire's Row at the $45 million French limestone mansion of venture capitalist David Sacks. So what was this dinner? It was a fundraising dinner. Why was this so pivotal in creating the alliance between Silicon Valley billionaires, venture capitalists, and Trump and MAGA?
1: Well, as Sacks said on his podcast just a week before the fundraiser, he knew that a lot of people in the tech world, people up at his level, and by then he was one of the leading venture capitalists, were for Trump. But they were afraid to say so because it was still socially a bit unacceptable in their world. It's not something you announced at a dinner party. You didn't tell your employees. But it was something he knew from internal conversations. And he wanted them to come out of the closet. He wanted to make it socially okay to be for Trump. And he believed that this fundraiser, where especially a lot of crypto executives, but also investors and people in other parts of the tech industry, would have a chance to meet Trump, to hear him out on tech, and to try to influence him, that they'd be there. And they were there. And it raised something like $12 million. And J.D. Vance was there too, by the way. And Sacks had played an important role in bringing Vance into the sort of inner circle of Trump, along with Don Trump Jr. So there was a kind of a coalescing of these two worlds, Trump world, tech world, that Vance represented part of and that Sacks was instrumental in sort of catalyzing.
0: And I just want to interject here that for people who don't know or who have forgotten that Vance used to work for Peter Thiel, and Peter Thiel was a founder of PayPal and is one of the billionaire venture capitalists.
1: And we should talk about Peter Thiel because he has played a very important role both in J.D. Vance's career, but also in the life of David Sacks. They were at Stanford together. Thiel is a law student, Sacks as an undergrad. They were on the Stanford Review together, which was a conservative publication that Thiel founded. And they co-wrote a book called The Myth of Diversity that was sort of an anti-PC, as the term was back then. This was in the mid-90s. Anti-PC, anti-multiculturalism diatribe against sort of the takeover of elite higher education by the left. And it was kind of consciously in the tradition of William F. Buckley's God and Man at Yale, except it was the left at Stanford. And it got them both a lot of attention, and I think it formed a bond between them. And so when Thiel co-founded an online payments company that became PayPal, co-founded it, by the way, with Elon Musk, he brought his friend David Sacks in as the chief of products. And Sacks played a very important role in developing email as the system of payments. And he was a big part of what came to be called the PayPal Mafia, which was a lot of Stanford grads plus Musk who had been on the right at Stanford. Many of them were conservatives, not all of them. Reid Hoffman, a liberal, was also part of PayPal. And it was a hugely important company in sort of bringing Silicon Valley from its earlier era to the era that we're still living in, what's called Web 2.0, you know, the era of Facebook, of these online platforms. And PayPal survived the dot-com crash of 2000 and made all of the people I've just mentioned rich and set them off on their course as entrepreneurs and investors, including Sacks.
0: At this fundraising dinner, they raised $12 million for Trump. And then when Trump was in office, I'm quoting you here, back in office, he pardoned convicted crypto executives, neutered consumer protections, ended investigations by the Security and Exchange Commission into crypto firms with ties to Trump's businesses, and disbanded the Justice Department's crypto enforcement team. That seems like a lot. How quickly did he do all of that?
1: I mean, within the first 6 months, it was a very quick payback to the crypto industry for their support. He became their biggest champion. He said he was going to make the U.S. the crypto capital of the planet. In other words, whatever you want. And in turn, the crypto industry has increased Trump's wealth by orders of magnitude. As you said at the start, his paper wealth in crypto has increased by $7.5 billion, according to some sources, since he began to invest in it in 2024.
0: Well, we need to take a short break here, so let me reintroduce you. If you're just joining us, my guest is George Packer. He's a staff writer at The Atlantic. And we're talking about his new article, The Venture Capital Populist, How David Sacks and the New Tech Right Went Full MAGA and Captured Washington. We'll be right back. This is Fresh Air.
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0: This is Fresh Air. Let's get back to my interview with George Packer, a staff writer at The Atlantic. He writes about American politics, culture, and U.S. foreign policy. His new article is about the Silicon Valley billionaires and their alliance with President Trump. It's titled The Venture Capital Populist, How David Sacks and the New Tech Right Went Full MAGA and Captured Washington. Our interview was recorded yesterday. The first related thing that Trump did in office related to AI or crypto was to push through Congress a bill that would create a regulatory structure for crypto. And this was through the Genius Act. What did this do? Like, how did he tie a regulatory structure for crypto in a way that actually benefited crypto? Because, you know, the venture capitalists don't want government regulation, but in this case, they wanted some regulation.
1: Right. I think they wanted, and they said this over and over, they wanted certainty. They wanted to know where the lines were drawn on what was allowed. And they blamed Biden for failing to do that, for keeping everything uncertain so that, in their view, it was very easy for crypto firms to cross a line and find themselves on the wrong end of a federal investigation. And this was the first and really the only piece of legislation that Trump passed, major legislation on technology, because as you say, the rest of it was keeping the government's hands off. In this case, the Genius Act required these private issuers, these crypto firms, to have one-to-one backing for their currency called stablecoin, which has different names, there's different varieties, but it is a coin whose value is supposed to remain constant. It required them to have dollar or short-term treasuries or some other reliable backing for the stablecoin currency that they issued. And so that seemed like a good way to make sure that the industry didn't have sudden, you know, collapses, bankruptcies, et cetera, because it turned out there was nothing behind these digital assets. Critics say that the danger of the Genius Act is that it ties the federal government to crypto in a way it was not tied before. And so if crypto turns out to have major failings, it could pull down parts of the regular banking industry, and it would require the federal government to intervene. And they also accuse it of not providing enough guardrails to prevent crypto from being used for fraud and other illegal purposes.
0: Well, then the Genius Act is certainly a boon to the venture capitalists who are invested heavily in crypto companies.
1: It is. That's why they wanted it.
0: Yeah.
1: That's why they wanted it. I have to say, it was a bipartisan bill. There were a lot of Democrats who voted for it as well. And then there were some Democrats who were vocal critics, like Senator Elizabeth Warren, who considered it a gift to the crypto industry and a potential abettor of fraud by the crypto industry. So this digital currency, this digital asset that has become the main tool of enrichment for the people pushing these policies is now going to have the backing of U.S. currency and potentially of the U.S. government. And that opens up a kind of whole world of conflicts of interest and puts a shadow over the whole thing. Crypto is not showing itself to be the currency that, you know, will liberate mankind from the tyranny of the banking system, which was kind of the original libertarian view of crypto. PayPal's original vision, founded by Peter Thiel and Elon Musk, was a vision of private currency being liberated from the onerous regulations of governments. And that would allow people who did not have access to reliable banking to have access, including in poor and corrupt countries. Well, that's the sort of idealistic version. But it turns out in practice, it's become much more of a speculator's game and of a money launderer's game.
0: Another advantage for venture capitalists invested in crypto companies, another advantage of tying crypto stablecoin to the American dollar is that it makes it seem like investing in stablecoin is safe, because it has some connection to the American dollar. And the more people who invest in stablecoin, the wealthier the venture capitalists invested in stablecoin become.
1: Right. And Sachs, I think, said that one of the things the Genius Act would do is to make the dollar the global digital currency. In other words, if we're moving toward a worldwide digital currency system, the U.S. should lead it, should dominate. The dollar should be the currency of that system, and the Genius Act would make it so. I don't know that we have enough evidence yet to know whether that has played out. But one thing that we do know is that crypto remains incredibly volatile.
0: Well, we need to take another break here, so let me reintroduce you. My guest is George Packer, a staff writer at The Atlantic. We're talking about his new article, The Venture Capital Populist, How David Sachs and the New Tech Right Went Full MAGA and Captured Washington. We'll be right back after a break. I'm Terry Gross, and this is Fresh Air.

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0: This is Fresh Air. I'm Terry Gross. Let's get back to my interview with George Packer, a staff writer at The Atlantic. He writes about American politics, culture, and U.S. foreign policy. His new article is about the Silicon Valley billionaires, who are now often referred to as oligarchs because of their money, power, and access to the White House. Packer looks at how and why this alliance between the venture capitalists and the right was formed in his piece titled The Venture Capital Populist, How David Sacks and the New Tech Right Went Full MAGA and Captured Washington. Our interview was recorded yesterday. You describe the tech billionaires as almost a parody of crony capitalism, signaling the final union of America's interests with those of its wealthiest citizens, tech power fused with state power. Can you talk about that a little bit more?
1: Well, think of the lineup behind Trump at his second inaugural. All of the tech CEOs and others who were jockeying to be seated closest to Trump, because closeness and proximity means power. Think of who Trump named to this commission that Sachs now co-chairs since he stepped down as the special advisor, the Commission on Science and Technology. Who's on that commission? Jensen Huang of NVIDIA, Sergey Brin of Google, Mark Zuckerberg, Mark Andreessen of Andreessen Horowitz Venture Capital, Michael Dell of Dell Computers, one of Sachs's fellow co-hosts on the All In podcast, who's a billionaire investor, a crypto CEO, and Larry Ellison of Oracle, whose son now has a huge role in controlling media. It was as if they were saying, we're not going to even try to pretend that there is any daylight between billionaire industrialists and the White House. They're practically one and the same. I think there's one academic scientist on that 15-person commission, which you would expect to be more the norm for a commission on science and technology. That means the public interest is not represented. What's represented is the interest of one part of American business. And that is a kind of corruption in itself. It may be legal corruption, but it's institutional corruption because it is perverting, skewing a public trust toward private ends. And that has been what we've seen Trump and Sachs doing throughout the year. And it's shown that Trump, for all of his connection to a base that is largely working class and that has put him into office twice now, Trump's real affinity is with plutocrats. And I think Sachs knows that and used it, exploited it. And I hope we'll talk about why this might not be good for Trump and for his movement, because I think it's actually leading to a real fault line that's opening up between Trump and his mass base.
0: Steve Bannon agrees with you.
1: Yeah, we had a nice chat, Steve Bannon and I, and he said some typically incendiary things. And one of them was that David Sacks, whom he is on record as really disliking, if not hating, has been the best thing that could have happened to MAGA, because as Bannon sees it, Sacks is maneuvering in favor of the tech industry has been so blatant and clumsy and incompetent that he's made what Bannon calls the AI supremacists look bad, that he's defeating his own cause. And I heard this from others, too. One former official said to me, yeah, he's won the battles. He's gotten crypto the backing of Washington. He's kept Washington's hands off AI, but he's losing the war because he's actually alienating some important parts of the MAGA coalition, including members of Congress who Sachs sort of pushed hard to prevent bills or amendments that would have put American companies ahead of China for those valuable AI chips, an amendment called the GAIN AI bill that was defeated because Sachs and Trump decided to tell the congressional Republicans that they didn't want it. Well, this was a very popular idea to have American companies ahead in line of China. But no, that's not what NVIDIA wanted. It's not what Sachs wanted. It's not what Trump wanted. These are policies that are alienating what you might call the true populace in MAGA. And Steve Bannon speaks for them. The others don't really speak out because they don't want to get crosswise with Trump. But you can see the administration beginning to realize it has a problem with its own populist base. This week, the White House announced that it's considering requiring AI companies to share the results of their safety testing with the federal government. Exactly the thing that Trump and Sachs got rid of that Biden had done when they came back into office. So I think there's a genuine worry among some of the smarter political minds around Trump that Sachs has actually been bad for politics. He may have been good for business, but he's been bad for politics, and they need to start backtracking because they've gotten way out ahead of the American people who are actually quite worried about the effects of AI.
0: There's speculation that the left and right might unite against the venture capitalists.
1: Well, you know, there were some bills in Congress or some amendments that were co-sponsored by a far-right MAGA senator, Jim Banks, and a far-left Democratic senator, Elizabeth Warren, not far-left, but progressive, let's say, that would have done what the AI industry did not want done, what NVIDIA didn't want done, and put American companies ahead of China in line for advanced AI chips. This is a small thing, hardly got any attention. The White House crushed it, but it's the kind of thing that's going to keep happening because the public is so alarmed about data centers coming into their communities, about chatbots stealing away and maybe even harming their children, about AI agents wiping out whole sectors of white-collar jobs. All of these things have been completely ignored by the Trump administration, which has done nothing to regulate AI. They claim that they want to bring in some kind of federal structure, but they've done nothing. In that vacuum, there's a public alarm that's growing, and some people said to me, AI will be the number one issue in the 2028 presidential election. And if that's true, and if J.D. Vance is the candidate, he's going to have some explaining to do because he has been one of the biggest let the private sector cook advocates in AI. And that doesn't seem to be a winning political position with either Democrats or Republicans right now. It's a bipartisan recoil against both the technology itself and the amount of money that is flowing into AI investors and executives, the incredible levels of wealth that are flowing upward while ordinary Americans continue to struggle.
0: Well, we need to take a short break here, so let me reintroduce you. If you're just joining us, my guest is George Packer. He's a staff writer at The Atlantic, and we're talking about his new article, The Venture Capital Populist, How David Sachs and the New Tech Right Went Full MAGA and Captured Washington. We'll be right back. This is Fresh Air.
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0: 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And from the estate of Joan B. Kroc, whose bequest serves as an enduring investment in the future of public radio and seeks to help NPR be the model for high-quality journalism in the 21st century.
1: This is Fresh Air. Let's get back to my interview with George Packer, a staff writer at The Atlantic. He writes about American politics, culture, and U.S. foreign policy. His new article is about the Silicon Valley billionaires and their alliance with President Trump. It's titled "The Venture Capital Populist: How David Sacks and the New Tech Right Went Full MAGA and Captured Washington." Our interview was recorded yesterday. So David Sacks made a very provocative statement about immigration. And do you want to describe what he said?
2: Yeah, this was on his podcast, and I listened to many, many, many hours of All In, because Sacks himself wouldn't speak to me, and so I thought the best way to find out who he is and what he thinks would be to listen to him on his podcast. And at one point, they were talking about, I think it was during the height of the Minneapolis ICE crisis, which, by the way, Sacks essentially defended the conduct of ICE agents in the deaths of Alex Pretty and Renee Good.
1: He blamed Antifa, didn't he?
2: He said that this was Antifa-style operations intended to prevent federal agents from carrying out the roundup of criminal aliens, which the public elected Trump to do. So for him, this was like a political, organized effort to stop legitimate law enforcement actions that the public voted for. And we could go through some of his views of other Trump policies, because one after another, he lined up right behind Trump on everything Trump has done in the first year. But on immigration, he said to his co-hosts, look, if we were just talking about letting in immigrants with 150 IQ, and then he cited Elon Musk and Jensen Huang of NVIDIA, we wouldn't even be having this argument. And in another place, he has said the only way to ease the public's fears of immigration is to stop this mass immigration of people with average IQs and instead only let in these titans of technology with high IQs, Elon Musk from South Africa, Jensen Huang from Taiwan. And then the public will see that immigration and technology are to their benefit. And so the real problem with immigration is that we're letting in subpar people who aren't smart enough to contribute to the country. We should only be letting in the masters of the universe.
1: There have been periods when, and there are still special visas to come in if you are considered special or are considered somebody who would be an asset to, you know, medicine or science.
2: They're called H-1B visas, and there's a big argument at the beginning of the Trump second term over whether those should be continued. Elon Musk wanted them because they're important for his sector. Steve Bannon was virulently opposed to them. And this, again, is where the populist side of MAGA and the tech side of MAGA have real differences. And now, because immigration has been brought to a near standstill, there's all kinds of industries that are quietly or not so quietly telling Trump, you're really hurting us. Hospitality, construction, but also medicine and also tech, because it turns out that with our declining population, our aging and declining population, and with sectors of the country that are in decline being where there's the fewest immigrants, immigration turns out to be part of what makes America prosperous. But that's something that David Sacks probably knew all his life until he stopped knowing it around the time that he began to get close to Trump and MAGA.
1: You've confessed that crypto is not your thing. Like, you don't fully understand it. But you wanted to write about the tech venture capitalists who are invested in crypto and AI and their alignment with MAGA and President Trump. Why did you want to write about this alliance?
2: Because it's important, Terry. It's hugely important. And even if I'm not the world's best expert. I do have a nose for politics and power and where power flows and where it's flowing in a way that just doesn't seem quite right. And it just began to seem inescapable to me that with Trump's return, power like we maybe have never seen and wealth like we maybe have never seen was flowing into the hands of a few people who had aligned themselves with Trump. And one thing I do know something about is democracy. I care about it. And that concentration of power and money is the enemy of democracy. And we've seen this over and over in our history. We saw it at the beginning of the 20th century with the robber barons in the Gilded Age. And that's why decades of reform and legislation from the Progressive Era to the New Deal changed American politics, because ordinary people saw that the deck was stacked against them and that democracy itself was under threat, not just economic inequality, but the concentration of power in a few hands of people who could then arrange politics and policy to their benefit. That's happening again. It's happening right in front of us, and it's happening most dramatically in this alliance between Washington and Silicon Valley. So even if crypto makes my head spin a bit, I couldn't ignore it. It's too important to just let it happen and then gnash our teeth afterward.
1: One more thing. Thinking back to years ago, during the war in Afghanistan, I think you wrote a lot about people who from Afghanistan who were helping the U.S. troops as interpreters, as guides, as fellow reporters, and their lives were at stake, and a lot of them needed to get out, and they weren't always getting refugee status or weren't getting it swift enough to protect them in the U.S. Have you kept in touch with any of those people?
2: For sure, Terry, with a number of them, and especially with one family who I've written about over and over again, husband and wife, Afghans, young Afghans in their 20s. She is a Hazara, which is a very highly persecuted Shia minority in Afghanistan. They both served in the Afghan military. And as soon as Kabul fell, their lives were in danger because they were seen as enemies of the regime and maybe even as heretics because they had a mixed marriage. He was a Tajik Sunni. She was a Hazara Shia. They began to flee from house to house and even mountain cave to mountain cave in the center of the country. She was pregnant. It was a terrible situation. I would have these conversations with them on WhatsApp where she would say, I don't know if my baby is going to survive. I don't know if I'm going to survive. I can feel the walls closing in. I don't know where to go. So I wrote about them over several years. They ended up in Pakistan where they became refugees. But that was not the answer to their prayers, because they were in line for resettlement in this country as former allies, people who had fought alongside Americans and whose connection to America was what put them at risk in Taliban-controlled Afghanistan. And instead of making good on our promise to them, when Trump came back, he closed the doors and locked them so no Afghans can get into this country. And this family was about to be resettled with two very small children. And instead, they're trapped in Pakistan, which is turning against its Afghan refugee population. There's now a kind of low-grade war between Pakistan and Afghanistan. Afghan refugees are being deported back to the danger of Afghanistan in the hundreds of thousands. And this family was in hiding for many months from the Pakistani police so that they wouldn't get deported. And I sort of, in writing about them, also just got pulled into their story and began to try to help them get out of Pakistan. And I will be telling readers of The Atlantic what the final outcome of my efforts and of their efforts to get out of Pakistan have been. I'll just say it's about the only story I've been a part of or written about in the last years that has made me feel pretty good about the future.
1: Well, that gives me a bit of a preview, and I'm really glad to hear it. George Packer, it's a pleasure to have you back on the show. Thank you so much.
2: Thanks for having me, Terry.
1: George Packer is a staff writer at The Atlantic. His new article is titled, The New Venture Capital Populist, How David Sacks and the New Tech Right Went Full MAGA and Captured Washington. Our interview was recorded yesterday. After we take a short break, David Bianculli will review the new TV adaptation of Lord of the Flies. This is Fresh Air.
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0: This is Fresh Air. Since its publication in 1954, the William Golding novel Lord of the Flies has been one of the most popular books on many high school reading lists. It's about a group of British schoolboys who survive a plane crash on a remote island and are forced to figure out how to sustain themselves without any adult supervision. Two movies have been made from the story in 1963 and 1990, but now Netflix and the BBC present the first adaptation for television. It's a four-part drama already shown in England and now on Netflix. Our TV critic David Bianculli has this review.
1: All four episodes of this new Lord of the Flies miniseries come from the same creative team. Mark Munden directed all 4 hours, and Jack Thorne wrote them for television. Most of the show was filmed on location in the dense rainforest of Malaysia, and Munden makes the most of it, so the series looks great. More than that, though, this TV Lord of the Flies is such a faithful rendering of the book and relies so much upon the acting and credibility of its fresh young cast that Jack Thorne deserves most of the credit for trusting the source material and his cast and writing such an unforgettable, sometimes haunting adaptation. The most unforgettable TV drama I've seen the past few years was another four-part Netflix BBC offering, the Emmy-winning Adolescence. That was co-written by Jack Thorne, and Lord of the Flies can be seen as sort of a companion piece. Adolescence, about a young boy accused of murdering a classmate, was a stark emotional look at how social media can lead some young people towards hateful, even violent behavior. In Lord of the Flies, there's just as disturbing a descent into violence and murder, but in this case, it's the absence of social influences, not the influences, that result in savagery. This new Lord of the Flies begins like the TV series Lost, which started with a close-up of a plane crash survivor waking up and making his way through the island jungle. In this case, it's a rosy-cheeked young boy played so unaffectedly by David McKenna, who wanders until he encounters another survivor played by Winston Sawyers. The soundtrack by Hans Zimmer and others relies greatly on angelic vocal arrangements because one group of young boys who survived the crash make up the school choir.
2: You're right.
3: Just been going too fast.
2: Alpha.
3: What do I call you?
2: I don't care what you call me. As long as you don't call me what day you still call me.
3: What was that?
2: Promise you won't laugh.
3: Yes.
2: Piggy.
3: Oh, my. Piggy?
2: Piggy?
3: Ralph, you say this is a funny name, though.
2: Not that funny.
1: Just as in Golding's novel, the two boys, basically representing intellect and bravery, respectively, make their way to the beach. Piggy finds a conch shell, in this British show they call it conch, and tells Ralph to blow in it. The sound he makes summons other kids from the rainforest, and Ralph organizes a meeting. Then, making a dramatic entrance, comes the boys' choir from the same school, still dressed in robes and singing. They walk single file behind their young, arrogant leader, Jack, who quickly challenges the other group. Ralph begins to show deference, but Piggy, even after being betrayed by Ralph, does not. Lox Pratt plays Jack.
3: Were you all on the plane? There's more than
2: yes,
3: I remember.
2: Yes, we were. And now we're trying to find some order so we can work out exactly what we know.
3: You're talking too much.
2: Shut up, fatty.
3: He's not a fatty. His real name's Piggy.
2: He's right, though. We do need to make some key decisions. It seems to me we ought to have a chief.
4: More important is to find out exactly where we are.
3: A chief will decide that.
5: I can be chief.
6: I'm chapter chorister and head boy.
5: I can sing high C sharp.
6: All those in favor of me
4: is... I think we should have more than one consideration if a chief is to be decided.
5: I can't sing C-sharp, but yes, I'd like to be chief.
3: Of course he would.
1: From that point on, the island descends into a sort of battlefield. Recently, the TV series Yellowjackets offered a variation on that same theme. The variation being that the plane crash survivors were teen girls, not young boys. As Lord of the Flies progresses, one group is responsible and civilized, building shelters and gathering fruit and water, while the other hunts for wild game and dons face paint like native warriors in old movies they've seen. Jack Thorne is stunningly faithful to Golding's original text, except for allowing one ill-fated child to live a little longer than in the book. Some sequences, like the first wild boar hunt, are filmed by Munden in a way that puts you right there with the boys. And as the boys transform from frightened to feral, it's hard to shake and to forget. Adolescence was that way, too. Lord of the Flies is a bit easier to watch. But both of them are bold dramas featuring amazingly good young actors that will grab your heart as well as your mind.
0: David Bianculli reviewed Lord of the Flies, the new four-part miniseries, which is streaming on Netflix. Tomorrow on Fresh Air, our guest will be Nathan Lane. He's best known for his roles in The Producers, The Birdcage, and The Lion King. He was just nominated for a Tony for his starring role as Willie Loman in Arthur Miller's Death of a Salesman. He says it's the thing he's most proud of in his career. I hope you'll join us. To keep up with what's on the show and get highlights of our interviews, follow us on Instagram at NPR Fresh Air. Fresh Air's executive producer is Sam Brigger. Our technical director and engineer is Audrey Bentham. Our interviews and reviews are produced and edited by Phyllis Myers, Anne-Marie Baldonado, Lauren Krenzel, Teresa Madden, Monique Nazareth, Thea Challoner, Susan Yukundi, Anna Bauman, and Nico Gonzalez-Whistler. Our digital media producer is Molly C.V. Nesper. Roberta Shorrock directs the show. Our co-host is Tanya Mosley. I'm Terry Gross.

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2: Storms, floods, and fires are ever more extreme. And yet, the Federal Emergency Management Agency is fighting for its life.
3: I've never been a big fan of FEMA. FEMA is very expensive, and it really doesn't get the job done.
2: How did the agency tasked with saving America become so despised?
4: FEMA is a disaster.
5: FEMA is a dirty word.
2: So distrusted.
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7: The FEMA plans to imprison American citizens have generated a lot of interest around the country.
2: And defunded.
8: We could see the next Katrina-level disaster based on the stripping away of FEMA that we have seen.